0: Western Colombia. Officials say it's the most powerful quake to hit the country in a decade. Entire apartment buildings splitting open, collapsing into plumes of dust. More than 1,600 homes and buildings damaged or destroyed. Multiple aftershocks rocked the region as well. The city of Manizales, one of the hardest hit. The historic neo-Gothic cathedral suffering major damage. Pieces of the spires falling to the ground.
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2: Hi there, I'm Yvonne Shell in the Global Sky Tracker Weather Center. Mix of sun and cloud. Temperatures today 22, away from the water 25, with the humidex feeling closer to 29. A few clouds will dip down to 13 degrees as an overnight low. Very similar for tomorrow with a mix of sun and cloud. Inland humidex feeling like 29. Cloud cover rolling in for Tuesday night. We do have the chance for some showers on Wednesday. It'll be little in terms of precipitation. Highs on Wednesday 23, away from the water 28.
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1: Good afternoon and good news. Finally cleared the multi-vehicle accident in Richmond eastbound on Highway 91 east of Westminster Highway in the left lane. There's still so much leftover volume all the way back to 9th Street on the approach. And now there's a new crash in Delta northbound on Highway 99 just after Highway 17A blocking the bus lane. It's super busy on all the major routes this afternoon. Eastbound Highway 1 to the Ironworkers Memorial Bridge is backed up solid to Westview Drive. It's busy right across the bridge through the Cassiar Tunnel and further east on Highway 1 right through the Burnaby Lake stretch. Needing an oil change or maintenance check? Drop into Mr. Lou Plus Tires. No appointment needed before you hit the road this summer. Mr. Lou Plus Tires, celebrating 50 years. I'm Trish Jewison in the CKNW Traffic Center. In downtown Vancouver, it's 23 degrees. Now in the CKNW Business News, the Dow closed down 60, the TSX closed up 77, and the Canadian dollar is trading at 71.75 cents U.S. Global News time is 5:06. I'm Julie Nolan.
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5: All right, welcome back to the show. Recently in Maple Ridge, a three-year-old girl was attacked by a black bear on the back deck of her own home. Her parents chased the animal off. She was airlifted to hospital. Now, the bear kept coming back to the property, showing so much interest in the location that police eventually shot it. As of now, that wounded animal is still in the woods and a predator attack team is tracking it. Andrea Lakai was the victim's mother. She spoke to Global News today about saving her daughter. Let's take a listen.
6: If it wasn't for his quick action, the outcome would have been completely different. I don't even want to think about it, what could have happened. He's now basically definitely saved his daughter's life because of it.
5: That was Andrea Lakai talking about her husband saving his daughter from the bear. Now, it's a kind of story, of course, that stops every parent cold. And it lands just weeks after another incident, this one in Burnaby, where a black bear walked up to a group of young children at Forest Grove Park while caregivers scrambled to get them out. That bear ate the kids' lunches off the picnic table and wandered off like it owned the place. My next guest was part of that Burnaby story. Her four-year-old was in the park, but instead of just posting in the community Facebook group, she did what she does professionally. And Nicole Gladish is a genetic epidemiology researcher at Stanford, and she went straight to the peer-reviewed science on what actually works with problem bears. So the question today is a hard one. When bears lose their fear of people, what should we actually do about it? Joining me now is Nicole Gladish, epidemiologist at Stanford University and a Vancouver parent advocating for prevention of human-bear conflict. Nicole, thank you so much for your time today.
7: Thank you for having me.
5: First of all, just your reaction to what happened in Maple Ridge in the context of what happened in Burnaby, which you know very well.
7: Yes. It's unbelievable. Like, I mean, it is and it isn't. We see bears very often. It's usually fine. But yeah, this is a parent's worst nightmare and something that I think all of us should want to prevent.
5: Now, you're a researcher by profession, as I said, so you went to the literature. Walk us through what the science actually says about relocating problem bears.
7: Yeah, because, like, I mean, none of us want the bears. We all care about conservation, but we also care about our children and safety. And so when contacting BC Conservation Officer and asking them what the plan was, it seems to be that really they just wait until something aggressive happens and a human bear conflict, and then they result to exterminating the bear. This extermination policy has a lot of people riled up who are, you know, pro-bear, pro-conservation. And as a result, I know I've seen firsthand that it results actually in fewer reportings of more aggressive bears, which then actually heightens the danger, because if these bears aren't properly monitored and data, proper data isn't provided, then that's going to result in more serious conflicts when they do occur. So was told that relocating the bears were essentially just not an option, that the research shows that it's very ineffective and therefore they just don't do it. But upon further research, it is actually so established throughout in Ontario and several states in the U.S. with this particular species of bear, that if you actually have a more nuanced policy where you can relocate young bears under the age of 3 years old, where they're already trying to relocate themselves away from their parents, you actually have a 90% success rate with relocations of just as little as 30 kilometers away.
5: So the key finding here seems to be age. Adult bears come back, juveniles don't. Is that correct?
7: That's exactly it. And to add even further impact to this type of nuanced policy, the bears that tend to have the highest numbers of these types of conflicts are the younger bears, because they're establishing their own territory and because obviously they're learning and they're teenagers, and that's what those types of bears do. So it's kind of like a no-brainer to me, honestly.
5: Now, did you bring this issue up with the province?
7: I did. I wrote to the ministry. I spoke to a couple of MLAs. The wildfires obviously are taking precedent right now, as they should. I mean, it's a more immediate danger, but hopefully they'll get back to me after that process is done. But their response, at least to the CBC article that or reporter that I worked with to get the initial story out, seems to just be a non-response of just repeating what the current policy states, without actually really referencing one of the policies I found that stated that the province isn't even allowed to incur cost related to relocating bears. So to me, I'm like, it's almost a moot point to argue about the research and the science if you're not allowed to spend money to do it in the first place, right?
5: Mm-hmm. So the province says that relocated bears have lower survival rates and can cause conflict somewhere else. So you don't buy that. The evidence doesn't say that in your mind.
7: Oh, the evidence says it if you want to like group all bears together. But as a statistician, we all know that you have to really subset and ask very particular questions. Yes, if you group all bears together that cause conflict, then the stats will show that it's ineffective. But if you separate out by age and you stratify by age, the story is completely different.
5: Mm-hmm. You've proposed a pilot project for relocating juvenile bears in high conflict areas. And I'm not going to hold you to this because you're proposing something here. What would that actually look like, and any sense of what the cost of something like that would be?
7: So the costs, there are no reported publicly available costs for something like this. It is one of the questions I asked the ministry, is like to provide that to me. I mean, even when it comes down to bear extermination, they have to do the exact same procedural steps minus just the physical transportation of the bear. So they still have to capture the bear to exterminate them. They still have to pay money for weapons. They have to pay money for individuals to search for the bear. They have to, you know, so like the cost should not be that insanely different. I think the only report I found is transporting wild wolves between Canada and I think Colorado, and those costs for that distance to transport quite a few of those wolves was $20,000, which we know is going to be substantially less than that. So in terms of figures, that's all I can get without the ministry responding. And the pilot study would just look like, take the data, where has there been a very high incidence of reports of more aggressive bears, and start there. Start there, you know, track the mothers and the cubs, take the cubs once they are, you know, 1 to 2 years old, relocate them for a few years and see if the reports go down. It's a pretty simple project that shouldn't cost a lot.
5: Mm-hmm. The real debate in these communities about whether to even report a food condition bear, some would argue, is people believe a call to a conservation officer is a death sentence. Do you think that's part of the conversation here, that's dangerous? The silence itself is dangerous?
7: Of course it is, because really these policies are based on data. Data is based on reports. If reports are being confounded with bias of worry that a particular animal is going to get shot and that's not the ultimate result. Like say if people really want the bears to be relocated, which I would like to think that most people you'd ask, that is what they would want.
5: Mm-hmm.
7: So for sure, it results in an underreporting. And if you're underreporting an aggressive bear, they just progressively get more bold and worse, right? So that's the next interaction they finally have where everyone's like, no, we're reporting it. It's usually going to be fatal. It result in, like, for instance, this three-year-old getting airlifted to the hospital from her backyard.
5: What would you say to those who would argue that, look, this problem is caused by humans with their unsecured garbage, bird feeders, fruit trees, and perhaps we're asking the wrong question here. We should be debating, you know, what to do with the bear instead of what to do about the attractants themselves. I mean, we should be focusing on that. What do you say to that?
7: Well, what I say is to expect 100% compliance, which it seems to be require near perfect compliance from all humans in order for this to be successful, is not going to happen. Like, let's just be real about what actuality is. Mm-hmm. But secondly, I don't understand why it's an either or situation. It should just be a multi-pronged approach, like very many other things in a lot of health research. You know, we do preventative tasks, right? We do education, teaching, on top of then addressing problems, addressing symptoms, addressing outcomes. So it doesn't have to be either it's people's problem or we relocate bears. We can do both things. Both things can be possible.
5: Yeah. When you look at the incident in Maple Ridge, the incident in Burnaby where you were at, it just seems that there's so many more interactions now that inevitably, if we don't do something about this sooner rather than later, I really worry about, you know, something a lot worse happening.
7: I agree completely. I mean, it's really just simple math when you look at it. It's bears populate, right? Mm-hmm. Every year we see the same female, the older female. She actually is never really a problem in our neighborhood. We see her often. She always has 1 to 2 cubs every season. We have 547 hectares of forest on Burnaby Conservation Mountain, which is where part of her territory is. One single female requires minimum 500 hectares of territory. So what do you think happens with numbers when we are developing more and more SFU at the top, right? Mm-hmm. You're bringing more people into the bear's habitat. Developers, like, I doubt that that's going to change. We need to address housing crises as well. There's other issues. So development's increasing, population's increasing, both of humans and bears. I mean, it's just a no-brainer that we're going to have more conflict.
5: Yeah. A lot of listeners will, you know, I think would say, you know, public safety has to come first, full stop, and a bear near children should be put down every time. What do you say to those who would say, look, in the case like this, you put the bear down simply because it's way too close to a child and clearly didn't want to be leaving at that when it comes to this particular situation? It's the right thing to do is put that bear down.
7: Yeah, I mean, at this point, when you get a bear, which is why, especially with relocation, it's important that you get bears that are young, in particular, not just because they're searching for new territory, but also because they're not yet food dependent and they're not human, like used to humans, mm-hmm. that when they do get to that point, there is no other option, but unfortunately to exterminate them, which is why it's like, let's find some more preventative actions instead of just, you know, putting fires out all the time.
5: Yeah.
7: But yeah, there's no other way. Like, there's no people who think that a bear's life is equal to a human's life. I hope that they're vegetarians is all I would say.
5: Yeah. Nicole, I really appreciate you making time for us today. Thank you so much.
7: Yes, thank you. Anytime.
5: All right. That is Nicole Gladish, epidemiologist at Stanford University and a Vancouver parent advocating for prevention of human-bear conflict. This, of course, after the incident in Maple Ridge where a 3-year-old girl was attacked by a black bear on the back deck of her own home. Her parents chased the animal away. She was airlifted to hospital. She is going to be fine. And, of course, this particular incident in Maple Ridge just happened weeks after another incident in Burnaby where a black bear walked up to a group of young children at Forest Grove Park while caregivers scrambled to get them out. The bear ate the kids' lunches off the picnic table and wandered off, as I said, like it owned the place. Nicole is basically saying, look, we've got to start relocating these bears. And rather than just sort of stepping away thinking that's kind of cute, these things happen. Fortunately, everybody was safe. But her research says no. The research says relocating young bears, the ones caught most of the causing most of the conflict, actually works. Wants BC to sort of bring in that same policy. Would love to hear from you. A lot of you folks in Squamish, on the North Shore, in Coquitlam, I know there's lots of bear sightings in your communities. Give me a call on the open line. Would love to get your thoughts in regards to what Nicole said. What would some of your recommendations be? Because I'm sure there's a lot of interactions with bears in those respective communities as well. 604-602-7373. Yeah, that's the new open line number. It's going to take a while for me to get used to as well. 604-602-7373. Your call's next, but first, traffic in 30 seconds.
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5: All right, let's get you where you're going here. Trish Jewison.
1: We're down to just one problem on the go. It's a crash in Delta, northbound on Highway 99, approaching the Massey Tunnel in the bus lane. Traffic is heavily backed up past the works yard on the approach. Still plenty of leftover volume on all the major routes, including eastbound, east-west connector between Knight and the S-curve. It's slow eastbound on Highway 1 to the Ironworkers Memorial Bridge from Westview Drive, and super busy out of north and west Vancouver to head south across the Lions Gate Bridge. Leon's Great Canadian Super Sale ends Wednesday. 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I'm Trish Jewison in the CKNW Traffic Center.
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5: All right, welcome back to the show. Hey, just wanted to let you know we're giving away BC Lions tickets. This week we're giving away a 4-pack of tickets to see the BC Lions take on the Saskatchewan Rough Riders at BC Place on Sunday, August 23rd. How do you win? We're going to ask you a trivia question about the Lions or football in general. Give us a call right now. And if you get it right, guess what? You win a 4-pack of tickets to watch the Lions take on the Saskatchewan Rough Riders this Sunday, August 23rd, 604-602-7373. That's 604-602-7373. What we spend as those calls come in, I want to talk a little bit about, we've been spending a lot of time talking about wildfires. And earlier today, we learned from Ravi Parmar, the Minister of Forests, that they're banning off-road activity in the backcountry as of today because of forest fires. There's some folks still out there in the backcountry, especially in the Okanagan. But they're banning all off-road activity. 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
12: I guess one of the things that I'd like to recommend would be that much like having to carry chains on a winter road or use proper winter tires, maybe it should become mandatory that vehicles that are being used and recreating in the backcountry have to carry a shovel, maybe an axe or chainsaw, and then possibly 5 gallons of water as well, like a backpack fire pump. That'd go a long ways to allowing people to be a little more self-sufficient and putting out campfires or any kind of a fire they may start inadvertently.
13: I think the government first needs to start threatening the public. If you're caught starting any forest fires or starting a fire, or even if you're negligent, you say you didn't know that you couldn't have a fire, but I haven't heard one whiff of anybody being charged on any arson or anything like that. We need to threaten the public that there will be massive consequences if you are caught burning down our beautiful province.
5: Yeah, the fire that was on the outskirts of Vernon there that led to the destruction of 230 homes, the conversation around that was there were folks using the backcountry, and I don't know if they were lost. They had started some sort of fire as a distress signal. And keep in mind, there is an investigation going on right now. None of this has been confirmed. This is the gossip and rumor in those areas. And we've talked about this on the air here as well. And that fire took off, and that led to the destruction of 230 homes. Once again, the investigation with RCMP continues. No one has been charged. No other specifics have been given, but that has been sort of the scuttlebutt around that community. If that's the case, first of all, that person will wear that for the rest of their lives, not to mention the impact they've had on people and properties. And if people are that, they have that much little regard for public safety, yeah, they should be charged, absolutely. But once again, hasn't been confirmed, so I don't want to jump to any conclusion. But these fires do start due to human negligence in many cases, and that's the sad part of the whole thing. Do give us a call on the Buzzline, 604-331-2899. All right, let's give away some tickets here to the BC Lions as they take on the Saskatchewan Roughriders at BC Place on Sunday, August 23rd. Joining me now is Terrence from New Westminster. Happy Monday, Terrence.
14: Hey, how's it going, Jazz?
5: I'm doing okay. Not the best story coming out of the Okanagan, but fingers crossed things turn around over the next few days. But let's give away some tickets. The Lions are back in Vancouver, and it's always a fun time watching them play. All right, here's the question for you. Which BC Lions player most recently earned Player of the Week honors? Is it A, Xander Horvath, B, Nathan Rourke, or C, Caden Salter? A, B, or C?
14: Oh, boy. I'm going to have to go with A.
5: Final answer?
14: I think so.
15: You win!
5: Well, congratulations to you, Terrence. You have won a four-pack of tickets to see the BC Lions take on the Saskatchewan Roughriders at BC Place on Sunday, August 23rd. Stay on the line. Stephen will get all your information. That's right, Xander Horvath. A career best performance landed Mr. Horvath on the CFL Players Player of the Week list. Horvath posted a career highs in carries, 17 rushing yards, 191. That's a game. And touchdowns, 3, as BC beat the Winnipeg Blue Bombers on July 30th. You've won a four-pack of tickets. The Lions take on the Saskatchewan Roughriders Sunday, August 23rd. Kickoff is at 4 p.m. Tickets are at Ticketmaster.ca. Pre-game right here at 3 p.m. on CKNW. All right, lots going on, folks. So we led the show talking today to someone who lost their home. We talked to Mark Jackard later in the show about climate change and the bigger issue of what do you do when you see this year after year. Of course, the real stories are on the ground as well. We're going to speak to the mayor of Peachland, Patrick Van Minsel, because there's a lot going on by the hour. Patrick Van Minsel joins us after the news, but first, traffic in 30 seconds.

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4: Traffic every 10 minutes on your drive. That accident that's on Highway 99 and Delta has been cleared, but traffic is still backed up heading to the Massey Tunnel, so just make sure to keep an eye out for that. It's going to take a little bit. Slow eastbound Highway 1 to the Iron Workers Memorial Bridge from Westview Drive, and it's very busy out of North and West Vancouver heading southbound towards the Lionsgate Bridge. I'm Stephen Chang with your CKNW traffic. More with the news coming up.
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15: Global news at 5:30. I'm Julie Nolan. BC's deficit came in lower than expected last year, but the province is still facing a major shortfall. Aaron MacArthur reports.
16: The government's public accounts of last fiscal year show a deficit of $7.7 billion. About $3.2 billion lower than forecast. Finance Minister Brenda Bailey says the economy grew by 2%, and the government is making headway controlling spending. But the numbers helped by a one-time boost from BC's tobacco settlement. The province set to receive $3.5 billion over the next 18 years, but using all of it to write down last year's deficit. Peter Millibar from the BC Conservatives says that makes the deficit look better than it really is.
17: We know that that was going to do exactly what we saw today. It was going to artificially bring down the deficit number.
16: The province projecting another deficit of more than $13 billion this year. Without another tobacco windfall, the government will have to find other ways to close the gap. Aaron MacArthur, Global News.
15: The Bald Range wildfire continues to burn out of control near Summerlin, with residents on evacuation order, and authorities have announced the first death connected with the blaze during the mass evacuation effort over the weekend. Victoria Famia spoke with Information Officer Nicole Bonnet from the BC Wildfire Service.
7: About 20,000 evacuees from Summerlin and surrounding communities are entering day three of not being able to return home without a timeline in sight. In the meantime, police are confirming the first fatality from this blaze. RCMP say an 80-year-old woman from Meadow Valley, located west of Summerlin, was attempting to leave her home Friday night with a family member when she suddenly died. The coroner's service is working to confirm the exact nature of her death, but police believe it was a result of the wildfire. Video on social media also shows severe destruction in the small community of Falder, west of Summerlin. The fire forced the closure of Highway 97 between Penticton and Peachland. Meanwhile, officials say smoke in the air is mitigating fire behavior.
8: The smoke that we've seen the last couple of days continues to sit in the valley bottom. We are anticipating to see fire behavior still in the rank two, rank three sort of range. If we do see a little bit of wind clear an area over the fire, we are likely to see more of that rank four fire behavior. And if the smoke completely clears out of the area, which it's not forecasted to do, in the short term here, then we would see fire activity pick up quite a bit more across the entire fire itself.
15: It looks like wildfires will continue to be an annual part of BC's summer season, and that means we have to be aware of the health impact on the air. Interior Health's Deputy Chief Medical Officer Dr. Silvana Mema provided these tips to Global News Morning.
18: Check the facts for where you live, what the level is, and then have a plan. How can you mitigate the impact of wildfire smoke? In your home, for example, you can have a HEPA air purifier, have the windows closed so that smoke doesn't come inside, and limit your outdoor activity. We really don't want people exercising outside, and especially if you have underlying medical conditions, if you have COPD or if you have asthma, or if you have cardiovascular disease.
15: Canadians and Americans have very different views of each other right now. A new Angus Reid Institute survey finds nearly half of Canadians view Americans unfavorably, while almost 4 in 5 Americans have a favorable view of Canada. There's also a big gap in attention to the trade dispute. Most Canadians say they're following tariff threats closely, compared to fewer than 1 in 4 Americans. Donald Trump remains deeply unpopular here. While 42% of Canadians now see the U.S. as an enemy or potential threat, down 9 points from 18 months ago. And U.S. President Donald Trump has signed an executive order calling for changes to childhood vaccine recommendations, including separating the MMR shot into individual vaccines. The order also pushes for children to receive immunizations at separate appointments when possible, despite public health experts warning that delays can increase disease risks. Now here's the latest CKNW traffic.
19: Just cleared a crash in Delta northbound on Highway 99 after Highway 17A in the bus lane, so there's plenty of leftover volume there approaching the Massey Tunnel. Crews are on scene to a collision in Langley on Highway 10 at 200th Street with eastbound traffic blocked. And watch out for a stalled semi in Langley northbound on 201st Street at 96th Avenue in the left lane. Out of town, a wildfire has Highway 97 closed between Penticton and Summerlin. Another fire has Highway 97 blocked between Cache Creek and 100 Mile House. And another fire has Highway 1 closed between Yale and Boston Bar. Jumpstart helps kids across Canada access sport and play so more kids can get into the game. Learn more at jumpstart.canadiantire.ca. I'm Trish Jewison in the CKNW Traffic Center.
20: Good afternoon. I'm Yvonne Shell in the Global Sky Tracker Weather Center. Temperatures today, 22, away from the water, 25, with the Humidex feeling closer to 29. Underneath a mix of sun and cloud, a few clouds this evening, similar setup for tomorrow, mainly sunny through the afternoon. Afternoon 22, inland 25. An increase in cloud cover will be for Tuesday night. On Wednesday, we do have the chance for some showers, a 30% chance, highs up to 23, away from the water, 28.
15: Outside CKNW in downtown Vancouver, it's 24 degrees. On the markets, the Dow closed down 60, the TSX closed up 77, and the Canadian dollar is trading at 71.73 cents US. I'm Julie Nolan.

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1: Welcome back to the show. Well, throughout this program, we've been talking about the wildfires in the Okanagan and the significant impact it's had on people. More than 20 people were forced from their homes, some within 24 hours of the first spark of the Bald Range wildfire. It's impacted a lot of people, of course. An 80-year-old woman died in Meadow Valley trying to flee that very fire. Nearly 22,000 people remain under evacuation orders across this province, with more than 10,000 others on alert. Significant impact on communities throughout our province, but particularly in the Okanagan. Joining me now to talk about what has transpired over the last few days and the days ahead in regards to dealing with some of the challenges of this wildfire is Patrick Van Minsel, District of Peachland Mayor. Mr. Van Minsel, thank you for joining us today.
2: No, thank you for having me. Thank you.
1: Can you give me an assessment of what you are seeing, what you are hearing today and now in regards to your community dealing with the fires in and around your neck of the woods?
2: Yes. So today the alert and the orders, they remain in place. We did have air support today on the north side. The north side is where we are with the fire. There were six skimmers here during the whole day working, and also helicopters. The visibility is a challenge, but they did manage. We have our crews and equipment out there. They're rotating. And currently, we have our own Peachland structural protection trailer is set up at our water treatment plant this morning. We're working also in battling the fire from this side.
1: In regards to the impact on your community, what can you tell us?
2: Well, our community was impacted starting on Friday around 11. Mm-hmm. We put 55 streets on alert. Then at 2:30, that alert became an order. So our RCMP managed to clear those streets in 3 hours' time. All these evacuees, most of them went to West Kelowna, as a neighboring town here, mm-hmm. and they were helped by the ESS. Today, most of the evacuees still stay there, and they're in West Kelowna in hotels, with friends, in B&Bs, and also at the Royal LePage hockey rink, where there are beds for them.
1: Have you any indication in regards to the property of those impacted areas, whether those properties are still intact or whether there has been damage?
2: So the good news is that there has been no damage to any properties in Peachland. All the damage was done in Summerland, mm-hmm. And my heart goes out to the Summerland community and to the woman who lost her life. It's so unfortunate. Mm-hmm. It really, you know, it hits. But here, there's no structures lost. But the fire is still very unpredictable, mm-hmm. and with a behavior that nobody has seen before. When I spoke with my fire chief on Friday, he told me he'd never seen this before, the behavior of the fire. It's a very dangerous fire. It's still out of control, but they're working very hard on it. Out of precaution, of course, we can only let people go back to their homes when it's safe.
1: Yeah.
2: People understand that. Sorry.
1: In regards to the infrastructure, we've heard of Summerland, the impact on property on Summerland, but also impact on power lines and water potentially. Any impact on infrastructure for the city in regards to providing those sources, those services to people?
2: No, we have no impact. So luckily, no impact. So mm-hmm. I think the luck for us was that the winds came from the north to the south. Mm-hmm. So that means that most of the fire went away from our town. Mm-hmm. But the winds here are very unpredictable.
1: Yeah.
2: Every night is wondering, okay, what's going to happen? Also, this night is going to be important to us. Firefighters are on standby. They're ready. They're already working on them, so it will be another very interesting night for us.
1: Yeah, and as you were mentioning earlier, I mean, the fire moved 50 square kilometers in just 3 hours on Friday, so it moved very quickly. Mr. Van Minsel, What does this mean moving forward? I mean, we've had many other fires in the Okanagan. I remember covering them many years ago in Kelowna, even part of that, in Barrier. There's so many of them. But the ones that now can impact a community where property is lost, 20,000 people are forced to move at a moment's notice. What do you think your community, or community generally in the Okanagan, even the province have to do to A, making sure your property and your homes in the region is climate resilient? What kind of things moving forward do you think you'll start having to have conversations about to make sure you don't have to go through this every single summer?
2: Yeah. So the conversation we were having and having still for a few years now, we encourage people to fire smart their homes. And we have some financial aid to help them with that. And a lot of people are doing that. We work on the fringes of our town. We just did a large land piece in cooperation with the volunteers from the BC wildfire and our wildfire service, clearing a lot of dead brush. So we do it every year. What the province can do is maybe look at this from a different standpoint, because when you have to fight fires, for them, their budget, it costs a lot of money. I'm a believer in being proactive, and maybe we should be looking how can we fire smart our surroundings before it hits. And that will be a conversation I will have with ministers when I go to UBCM in September.
1: You know, when you look at all the destruction and what's happened, it's so sad what people have to go through ultimately. In regards to all of that, in regards to your communities and many others, moving forward, you know, you've talked about being proactive. Does it also mean, as a city, you may have to look at maybe certain homes or subdivisions may not be approved because of the potential challenges that could come from fires? Are we going to have to start talking about those types of things as well?
2: We're already doing that since the last year. When we were made aware that there's going to be another drought here. We're looking at developments through another lens. We did inherit some of the bigger, larger developments from around 2010. We inherited them from approvals by council at that time. And we are looking at them through another lens. So we're looking, okay, how can we work together with those developers to, mitigate all the risks out there? And can we have those developments? Because, or can they be as a scale as they were proposed? Should we scale them back? These are discussions that started and will be going on.
1: A final question to you. Do you think we need to restrict or ban backcountry activity in perhaps sensitive months like July and August when it's very hot? Or do you think that's an overreaction at this point?
2: Well, you have just to look at the situation we're in now. Having fires like this devastates communities. Look at Summerland. Look at the other side. Look at around Vernon. I think when we have very, very dry years like this, and we know it's very dry out there, maybe actions like that, and there's a province that decides that, actions like that can be taken a little bit earlier, yes.
1: Well, Patrick, I really appreciate you making time. I hope to have you back, join us in studio, perhaps when you're here for UBCM in Vancouver. Would love to chat with you. We can talk a little bit more about what we need to be doing moving forward. Thank you so much for your time today.
2: No problem. Thanks for having me. And I'm looking forward to meeting you at UBCM.
1: All right. We'll see you very soon. That is Patrick Van Minsel, District of Peachland Mayor. His community, fortunately, spared so far. Summerland obviously was not, and many other communities impacted as well. But you can tell, you know, just the impact, even though they were spared in Peachland, the impact of having to move out and your life turned upside down because of what is transpiring. You're listening to the Jazz Joe Hall Show coming up, our worth repeating segment. But first, traffic in 30 seconds.
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5: Crews are on scene to a crash in Langley on Highway 10 at 200th Street. Eastbound traffic is blocked, but you'll find delays in all directions. And there's a stalled semi in Langley, northbound on 201st Street at 96th Avenue, blocking the left lane. Needing an oil change or maintenance check? Drop in to Mr. Lou Plus Tires. No appointment needed before you hit the road this summer. Mr. Lou Plus Tires, celebrating 50 years. I'm Trish Jewison in the CKNW Traffic Center.
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0: Welcome back to the show. Time now for Worth Repeating as we go back and listen to some of our guests on the show today. As we all know, BC is going through some tough times when it comes to the wildfires. The Bald Range wildfire is the biggest so far. 50 square kilometers just burnt in the first 3 hours of that fire on the Friday. It doubled in size by Saturday, and it stands at 156 square kilometers and is still burning out of control with hurricanes style winds channeling those flames down a hillside towards the valley there in the Okanagan Lake. More than 20,000 people forced from their homes within 24 hours of the first spark. That's how fast it was moving. An 80-year-old woman died in Meadow Valley trying to flee with her family. The tiny community of Falder, about 215 million people, largely has been reduced to rubble. Significant amount of property lost there. We don't have the specific numbers yet. And of course, we heard today the government is shutting down one summer pastime everybody enjoys. As of noon today, off-road vehicles are banned across large parts of BC. Here is Forest Minister Ravi Parmar when he made the announcement.
1: There is a fine in place, up to $1,100 if you are found in contravention of this order. But I had an opportunity to be able to meet with the mayor of Merritt last week and certainly take his word and the words of many local government leaders that I've spoken to, and certainly happy for the Wildfire Service to completely take those comments into consideration as part of further orders that may come. But I would also note, in addition to the concerns around enforcement, one of the things that we do rely heavily on is British Columbians in the back roads doing their part to be able to report fires, especially lightning caused fires as well. So without a doubt, a double-edged sword. I think my message is, don't be stupid. If you're going out into the back roads, do your part. There are people going in there for agricultural reasons. There are people going in there that are doing their part. But if you're going in there on an ATV, you no longer will be able to because of this order. And if you start a fire, you are reverting resources away from a lightning fire towards a human-caused fire. And I can't think of something more stupid right now, given the challenges we're facing.
0: I couldn't have said it better myself. Absolutely. Nearly 22,000 people remain under evacuation orders across this province, with more than 10,000 others on alert as smoke smothers the southern interior. It's grounded flights as well and fouled the air for citizens in the Okanagan especially. Now, part of the challenge, of course, when you cover these stories is not just to talk about the statistics and the sort of the policy challenges that are there, not to mention the frontline coverage of these fires. But, you know, every one of these stories, having covered this for a very long time, isn't about statistics. It's about a family, a home that's held a lifetime of memories lost. And that's the bigger issue here. And it's quite staggering. We heard last week, of course, on the outskirts of Vernon, they lost over 230 structures. We don't know how many structures we've lost in Summerland yet. But we had one guest on earlier today, Kyla Guduso. She is a Falder resident. She had to rush back to her home from work, grab very little, and get out of there. And she has learned that she has lost her home this past weekend. She was a guest on our program earlier today during the 3 o'clock hour. And I did ask what she'd like to see the government do more in regards to preventing these types of wildfires in the Okanagan. Let's take a listen to her comments.
2: I definitely think that as much as I appreciate that people want to recreationally be in the backcountry camping and having fires to, like, you know, be social and whatnot like that, I don't think that our government is doing the right thing by allowing fires to happen during a season where everything burns super quickly. Like, our area is known as the Smokanagan, and every year we deal with forest fires, and yet they're still, you know, sometimes I'm like, how is it that we're allowing people to have forest fires in the backcountry right now when all it takes is one spark and things will happen, like bad things happen? So I do definitely think we need to think about, you know, maybe changing the forest fire policy, or campfire policy rather. I also think fire management needs to be reevaluated at this point. And I also

0: feel as though we need to have a little bit more of a, there should always be a backup. Like, we should always have resources in place for an event like this, and it shouldn't be just like everything slapped together at the last second.
1: That was Kyla Guduso, a Falder resident who lost her home to the fire this weekend. That is not an easy thing to do when you've had to go through what she's had to, and she still made time to talk to us today to share her story. Really appreciate her doing so. This forest fire in Summerland and many others around this province continue. It's going to be a really tense time over the next 2 to 4 days in our province as we try to get ahead of some of these forest fires. Keep it locked here on CKNW and on Global News. We'll continue to have the latest from our crews in the Okanagan and other parts of British Columbia as well. I'm Jazz Joha. I really appreciate you dropping by today. Thank you for your Opaline calls and Buzzline calls. I want to thank our producers, Stephen Chang and Leo Coelho. Thanks for listening. We'll see you back here tomorrow.

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2: Crews are on scene to a crash in Langley on Highway 10 at 200th Street with delays in all directions. Also watch out for a stalled semi in Langley, northbound on 201st Street at 96th Avenue, blocking the left lane. And there's a stall in New Westminster, northbound on Highway 91A, just before the Queensboro Bridge, blocking the left lane. 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In the CKNW Traffic Center, I'm Trish Jewison.
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0: Block. I'm Joshua Azizi. Residents are capturing video showing the aftermath of the Bald Range wildfire. The videos show how the community of Falder, just west of Summerland, has been devastated. Global's Angela Jung has the details.
1: Driving through Falder, Rick Littner could not believe his eyes.
2: It's really eerie driving out there when you couldn't see barely into the bush. It was so dense.
1: Littner took some videos at the break of dawn as he was leaving Meadow Valley. Videos showing flattened homes, charred vehicles, and trees resembling matchsticks. He says after he saw the destruction, he was devastated for his friends and neighbors.
2: What do you do? Those people have nowhere to live now. Those people have no tools. Those people have nothing.
1: He says he only saw a handful of homes left standing. Authorities have yet to provide an official count. Angela Jung, Global News.
0: BC Finance Minister Brenda Bailey says last year's budget deficit of $7.7 billion is more than $3 billion lower than initially forecast. The minister says one reason for the lower deficit is the fact government spent $4 billion less than budgeted on various capital projects because of scheduling changes or slippage.
3: It's not the same thing as repacing. Repacing is a deliberate pulling back of a project and looking at when we can deliver it and how to keep the costs down. The that are experiencing slippage, maybe it's a five-year build and part of the build didn't happen in year two but will happen in year three and part of a longer project. Slippage occurs every year.
0: The minister says the deficit is also lower because her government received a one-time payment of $2.56 billion as part of the historic tobacco settlement, but she also cites lower government spending and higher private growth as reasons for the lower figure. People in Chilliwack are searching Cultus Lake for a 13-year-old girl who fell from a paddleboard Saturday afternoon. RCMP say she reportedly suffered a medical emergency before entering the water and was not wearing a life jacket. An underwater recovery team is assisting while Entrance Bay has been closed to prevent activity from reducing underwater visibility for search crews. Global News time is 6:02. Here's the Global Sky Tracker weather.
4: Good afternoon. I'm Yvonne Shell in the Global Sky Tracker Weather Center. Mix of sun and cloud. Temperatures today 22 away from the water, 25 with the humidex feeling closer to 29. A few clouds this evening will dip down to 13 as an overnight low. Mainly sunny sky for our Tuesday, setting up to 22 away from the water, 25. Humidex will make it feel like 29 degrees. Cloud cover rolling in for Tuesday. A chance for a spotty or isolated shower on Wednesday with highs up to 23.
5: 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No matter where you are, from Hope to Vancouver or on the North Shore, contact bsv.ca today.
6: Crews are on scene to a crash in Langley that has eastbound traffic blocked on Highway 10 at 200th Street. You can expect delays in all directions through the area there. Also, watch out for a stalled semi in Langley, northbound on 201st Street at 96th Avenue, blocking the left lane. Out of town, a wildfire has Highway 1 closed between Yale and Boston Bar. Use Highway 5 instead. Another wildfire has Highway 97 blocked between Cache Creek and 100 Mile House. Detour via Highway 1 through Kamloops to Highway 5. Then Highway 24, and another fire has Highway 97 closed between Penticton and Summerland. There's a detour via Forest Service Road 201 and then Highway 33 between Penticton and Kelowna. 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I'm Trish Jewison in the CKNW Traffic Center.
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0: Well, a happy Monday to each and every one of you across this fine land. I got to tell you, though, my goal this weekend was to rest and recharge. And I failed miserably in that attempt because on Saturday, I was more productive than I should have been. I went to my storage unit and I said, I'm carrying too many. I got too much stuff. I'm a collector. And I started collecting more and more stuff over the years. And finally, the unit was bursting at its seams. So I paid my two sons.
1: You know, there's a word for that.
0: What?
1: Not collector.
0: No, I'm not. A hoarder is not in my house. No, no, no. No, this is like because from moving and stuff. We never did the cull, right?
1: Ah.
0: We never did the cull. And so we went in there. And it turns out I now have an entire unit full of stuff I'm getting rid of. It's all gone. And I'm going to be able to get rid of that monthly cut from my paycheck, which feels very good. And so that was that day, and that took the whole day. And then yesterday I did I took my daughter and her best friend for a little shopping for clothing for the fall. And I did something I've never done before. I didn't know this was a thing, but you said you know this is a thing. Apparently, there are certain stores where if you want to get in, you don't just walk in. You got to wait in line outside until somebody leaves.
1: They do that for a number of reasons. They do it either sometimes because too many kids and it's wild.
0: Yeah.
1: Or they also do it as a way to keep track of people because of shoplifting.
0: No, and there's a security guard who's letting you in like a bouncer. I've never seen anything like this. So we wait in line on Queen Street here in Toronto to go in a store. And inside, it's like this pressure cooker of teens and tweens, and I'm just doing my best to stay out of everybody's way, and I'm constantly trying to look around and be aware of like who's around me and what if someone wants to look at this camisole. I think that's a word. And I'm doing my best to offer my advice to my daughter as to things I think she might like. Those opinions were summarily discounted, and so you're roaming around the store. And along the perimeter of the store is the line to pay. I've never seen anything like this. And we were in there for 30 minutes, which is about 29 minutes too long for me. And then we got out and then we did a whole bunch of other stuff. And then last night, I went to finally go see Spider-Man. And I'm very pleased I did.
1: It's a great movie.
0: Yeah, it is. You got a little Spider-Man action yourself, didn't you?
1: I got bit by a spider. I said, well, what's this on my neck? It's all this swollen. She goes, it looks like you got bit by a spider.
0: So you had your own little Peter Parker moment.
1: I had my Peter Parker. I'm not shooting webs out of my wrist yet.
0: But my senses
1: are heightened.
0: Well, listen, I know.
1: I see everything going on.
0: Right before the show, I had to go get one of those 5-hour energy drinks because the coffee was not helping. It was not helping. And I couldn't think straight. Now I can think straight. I'm laser focused. But we got lots and lots to get to. And by the way, fair warning. It's Joy's birthday tomorrow.
1: Oh.
0: Yeah. I can't tell. I don't know if you're 22 or 52. Honestly, I don't know.
2: I don't know. I should take this as a compliment.
0: Yeah,
2: or
0: I can't tell.
2: What?
0: I don't know. How old? Can you tell us how old you are?
2: Let's take a 22.
0: No, come on. Tell us your real age.
1: I'll
2: be 28 tomorrow.
0: What? He's not a lady.
2: Yeah, I'll be 28 tomorrow.
0: You'll be 28 tomorrow.
2: Yes.
0: Okay. Well, happy pre-birthday.
2: Thank you so much.
0: I'm going on record now so we don't forget tomorrow. Sound good?
1: Sounds great.
2: Sounds great.
0: Listen, our hearts are going out. We make jokes about how.
1: Oh, and Amy's birthday is Friday.
0: She just told you.
1: But she's telling me.
0: Yeah.
1: I think she's expecting gifts.
0: Happy birthday, Amy. Happy early birthday. We joke on this show that British Columbia is burning when we talk about sort of the damaging policies being enacted by the NDP government. But that's always hopefully a euphemism. Unfortunately, today in the here and now, it is not. And our hearts go out to everyone in the BC interior. There's a wildfire burning. It's already killed one person. It's displaced more than 20,000 others. And this thing has grown so quickly and so greatly that I don't know. I don't know if it's under control yet. But the premier is under a little bit of is under a little fire himself, pun intended. Because he took so long for him, according to certain people, to issue the evacuation order and to declare an emergency. Let's listen to the premier explaining his frame of mind.
3: The fires that we have seen to date have been devastating for families and communities across the province. And part of the work we do around deciding to make the declaration Minister Green's responsibility under the law is to take that advice from the emergency officials about what tools they need. Do they need the tools that are enabled by this? We don't want to desensitize people to how significant it is declaring a provincial state of emergency.
0: I'm surprised you used the word provincial because some members of his government believe that that is a trigger word for, I mean, look, I personally was going to make a joke, and I am going to make the joke that maybe what he was doing, the reason it took him so long is because he had to check with his bosses, you know, the First Nations, to see if it was okay if he, as a white colonial settler.
1: Well, here you go. Let me see. 20,000 people displaced.
0: Yeah.
1: Right?
0: Yeah.
1: 136 square kilometers burnt around the Okanagan.
0: Yeah. But hold on. Yeah.
1: 50 square. Yeah, it's just, it's crazy amount of all over the place.
0: Yeah.
1: And I'm sorry, you can't declare a state of emergency because how will that desensitize people?
0: He had to go check with First Nations to say, as a white colonial settler, is it all right if I do this on your land? Can I declare this on your land? And it probably took a little while to get that meeting.
1: I hate to say, but that's actually kind of realistic.
0: Yeah, it is realistic, given the craziness that's come out of there. Anyway, I'm not trying to make light. I don't want to make light.
1: No, that's actually not even a joke.
0: No, I know, but I don't want to make light. There's people's lives are at risk and their livelihoods and their homes. And so I feel for everyone that is affected. And I do hope that this government is able to marshal its resources and get this fire under control. This morning, on 640 Toronto, on Greg Brady's Toronto Today, an incredible conversation. I caught it as I was getting ready, and I stopped what I was doing because it was a conversation between Greg and David Knight Legg. He was an advisor in the Alberta government. I think Greg knew it was such a good conversation because they re-aired it later in his show, and they were talking about some of the changes that took years to bear fruit that started under Premier Jason Kenney. And today you're seeing the fruits of that work pay off. Because Alberta has been leading the country in terms of job creation for a while. And David suggests that is not by accident. It is absolutely by design.
4: When we were passing the tax cut from 12 to 8%, we got so many black eyes from the press on being in the back of like big business, right? But now today, Alberta makes more than twice as much revenue at 8% as it made at the higher tax rate of 12%. Where's that story in the Canadian press? Because when you work as a conservative in policy and you try and make the argument, we're not doing this because it's conservative or liberal, we're doing it because it's great for the economy, it's great for shared prosperity, it's great for jobs for everybody, no matter how you're going to vote, right?
0: Yeah, like, and this to me appears to be a best practice. If you cut that tax rate, you're going to spur investment and your tax base will grow. So at that lower rate, you'll collect more revenue, which can then fuel spending that I think a lot of people want. But let's continue with David Knight Legg, because he talks about the positive feedback loop of something like this.
4: You have to have a vision for how you're going to grow the tax base of the province or city or country in ways that are super productive. And the only way to do that is to just finally realize governments don't create jobs. Companies create jobs. Governments spend money and they buy jobs. But if governments are so deeply in debt that they're buying jobs with debt and interest, that's a terrible double hit on the taxpayer. So the only way to pay this debt off and to get the economy back is you've got to expand the real economy of real private sector jobs. And the only way to do that is to start to cut the cost of operating a business in Canada and make it easier to build and operate a business in Canada, because those guys will do it for you.
0: Preach, David Knight Legg. We're going to continue this conversation on the other side of the break. We want to hear from you. What can we do? Also, the Prime Minister of Argentina has got a good idea. We'll talk about that next. Don't go anywhere. This is the Ben Mulroney Show.
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0: Welcome back to the Ben Mulrooney Show. And we are talking about a great conversation that my colleague here at 640 AM, 640 Toronto, was having with David Knight Legge, who was a former advisor to former Premier of Alberta, Jason Kenney, talking about the garden that is they planted with low taxation that has led to a jobs boom where a province with less than 20% of the country's population is leading the country with about 80% of the job growth, as well as a ton of foreign investment. He said, you know, there was a push. Are we going to reduce the tax rate to 10% or 8%? And he pushed for 8% because he wanted to send a signal. He wanted to send a signal that Alberta was open for business. And when the government announced I believe it was a $13 billion investment in a data center by Meta just a few weeks ago, that was a 3-year negotiation. And that began when this province said, we are ready to bring in investment, and we are ready to do business, and we want to create an environment that is friendly to business. And that then in turn grows the tax base, which then allows you to spend on social services. So this is not a conservative idea. It's the best practice that I wish was adopted writ large across this country. People say Canada is open for business, but is it really? If your tax system is not competitive with other areas around the world, so that's an idea that I think is specific to Alberta, and I wish it would go wide. But let's also talk about an idea that comes from down south. And when I say down south, I do not mean the United States. I mean all the way down south in South America. I said the prime minister of Argentina. I meant the president. I apologize. The president of Argentina, Javier Milei, gave a press conference where he talked about making government responsible through what he calls a fiscal shackle. Let's listen to the president, and then we'll talk about it on the other side.
19: The thing is, politicians have no incentive to look out for the pockets of Argentines because they're never the ones who pay the price. That's why this project will ensure that whoever causes the damage finally pays for it. In practice, the fiscal shackle will work like this. If the fiscal result is in deficit for several consecutive months, Congress will have a few weeks to bring the accounts back into balance. If it doesn't, an automatic shutdown will go into effect. New spending will be frozen, no contracts will be awarded, no staff will be hired. And most importantly, for the duration of the shackle, the president, vice president, senators, deputies, ministers, secretaries and undersecretaries won't receive a single peso of their salary. For the first time in our history, if politicians don't do their job, the politicians will pay the price, not the people.
0: So let's just get this out of the way. That to me sounds like a great idea. With the exception,
1: just to reiterate what he's saying, because this is
0: he's saying if you as a government if you as legislators in your country, in the country of Argentina, produce an effect, put a law into place, put a regulation into place, do something to slow down the economy that would lead to a deficit, and then the government is given a certain amount of time, a few weeks, to clean up the books, to improve that situation. But if the net result is a deficit, then that triggers the politicians not getting paid. It triggers no more spending. Everything freezes, and no one, including the president, gets paid.
1: So it basically, you have to become like any other family.
0: Yeah.
1: That if you spend too much, you're going to get dinged because. Yeah. I don't remember credit card companies and banks with mortgages and stuff being that being able to forgive you that easily. Yet somehow government gets forgiven.
0: Yeah, yeah. Well, because they're spending because they've got a credit card with no limit. And the only exception or caveat I would put on that is I hope that the fiscal shackle is removed on the off chance that there is some sort of global cataclysmic market meltdown. In that case, where you have to take extraordinary measures to keep your economy afloat, but barring that, in good times, you would think that this would be a good idea. We were talking during the break that in times of in Canada, historically, when a government a new government comes in and there is a massive budget deficit, they cut taxes or they cut spending or a combination of both, so that you can start balancing out the equation. I have never seen in my lifetime and in the history that I know a scenario where we have such huge structural deficits, such a massive, massive debt, as well as the amount of public spending we have and no seemingly desire to course correct. We are the spending continues, the deficits continue, the debt keeps ballooning. And no desire, no appetite to wean ourselves off of the public teat. I don't get it. I don't get it.
1: We also, consider right now a record percentage of people who are employed in Canada on the public.
0: Oh, yeah. Well, you've heard. It's
1: insane.
0: I've gone off on that many times before. But, you know, hopefully our prime minister, once he's done tackling this U.S. trade.
1: It's one in five.
0: Morass. Yeah. Once our prime minister is done dealing with the U.S., maybe he can focus on the structural issues facing our economy. However, I was very surprised to learn that with these looming U.S. tariffs, they're expected to be triggered and come into effect on the 19th. Our prime minister has announced that he is on vacation in Italy until the 17th. He says he's going to be checking in. He's going to be working. He's going to be in full coordination with the trade negotiators. I have no doubt that that is true. And we live in a connected world. It's not hard for him to sit in front of a computer and get the Zoom calls as if he were right there. That is not the concern. It's the look. It looks like
1: perception is everything.
0: Mayor Karen Bass of Los Angeles in Africa while her city was burning. That's what it looks like. It also looks to me like this is a liberal prime minister saying, I am so confident in how much Canada loves me, I can do this. Like in any other time, with any other prime minister, you don't do this. We're living in an elbows up, Canada strong. Hey, everybody should spend time visiting Canada. And of all the times not to be in Canada, the summer, and somebody pointed out, we as Canadians were on the hook for a multi-million dollar renovation of Harrington Lake, which, by the way, I never heard of until it was done.
1: Yeah.
0: I lived at Harrington Lake. It is a GD oasis. It is one of the most beautiful places in the Gatineau Hills, 25 minutes from Ottawa. You have your own lake. And Justin built a second house there without telling anybody. There's two houses there, plus a cottage halfway down the lake for guests. It is amazing. It is the most beautiful place you could ever imagine. It's 20 minutes away and you've gone to Italy. That only happens if you are very comfortable in your position in the polls, in your standing with Canadians, in your belief that you're not going anywhere except to Italy.
1: Well, there's one thing. I mean, you can make your promises. There's always the promises made during an election, and those are always going to be, you know, top shelf. This is where we're promising and stuff. It's when you get into reality and you actually have to make a deal that you're I got to make concessions because not just boasting.
0: But it's this shift, these shifting sands that everything seems to be, these promises were built on. As soon as this government misses one of them, there's always an army of people to explain away why we missed that target or why that target wasn't a target in the first place. I'm shocked by it. I'm also numb to it.
1: I'm kind of numb to it as well. I'm just so annoyed by the spending and by just the constant belittling of us. I don't know.
0: Oh, somebody pointed out about the fiscal shackle. If this was in place here, no liberals would have been paid since 2015.
1: And that's correct.
0: Yeah, that
1: is correct.
0: You
1: know, it's a joke, but it's actually, will that make you laugh or cry?
0: Yeah. Hey, when we come back, we're going to talk about maybe it's a tempest in a teapot. Maybe it's serious. You tell me. Miss Universe can't. Huh? Oh, yeah, that's hilarious. That's right. Our good friend Tony Chapman's in the other room. He's going to join us. We're talking about all sorts of stories, including the NFL landing its first ever bladder leak sponsor. Huh? That's next.
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8: Welcome back. And I want to welcome back to the show our good friend Tony Chapman, the host of the award-winning podcast Chatter That Matters and founding partner of Chatter AI. And he shows up here looking like he's in full vacation mode.
9: I just came back from Prince Edward County. I hadn't been there in a while.
8: What'd you see? Prince Edward County, just outside of Toronto.
9: Yeah.
8: And what did you see there?
9: It was just beautiful. You know, yeah. It was just nice to get out of the city and get in the country and stop at the farmer's market and get some Ontario grown and know that you can eat the lettuce because it's not going to, you know, everything else that's going on in this world. So
8: there's
9: great.
8: There's also a whole bunch of like great chefs from the city of Toronto who've either have built outposts there or they've left Toronto altogether. Yeah.
9: And where I live in the winter in Santa Teresa, Costa Rica, same thing. They're coming saying, why do I try to compete in a big city with all the costs and all the bureaucracy? I'm going to go to a smaller market, have a better life, better quality of life, and deliver great food.
8: Okay, explain this first story to me because the NFL lands its first ever bladder leak sponsor. Huh?
9: Well, this is an interesting story because 20 years ago, if you thought of the NFL, you thought about beer, beer, and beer, and maybe potato chips and maybe cola.
8: Right.
9: We're all growing up. The incontinence market now is bigger than the baby diaper market. The adult incontinence market is bigger than the baby diaper market.
8: I do not believe that.
9: Well, that's a fact. You can look it up.
8: Every baby needs diapers.
9: Yeah.
8: Not every old person.
9: But there's a lot more old people than babies. And so we're starting to see, and not only, by the way, this is not just for older people. If you read the product line, there's some people that have had a baby, and next thing you know, they might have leaks, and this is what this is for.
8: Okay.
9: So it's called Protect the Moment. But the NFL is basically saying, we're appointment television. There's not many places you can go to watch an ad on TV anymore because we don't watch live TV.
8: Yeah.
9: So we have it. We actually have a lot of female viewers because of this. Over the time, the Super Bowl, the halftime show has brought it in.
8: Yeah.
9: And so now we're actually a good place to put your brand. And Procter & Gamble agrees, and they do an ad. Now, they go back to the well that Campbell Soup's done for years. They get the mums of NFL football players talking to fans to lose the stigma, the fact that I might have to wear this, and so I can enjoy every moment, as opposed to missing my son make a big play in the NFL. It's a bit of a reach in the storyline, but the data is something that we got to wake up to, is that we are getting older. And the ads that we're seeing, if you watch it, if you ever watch the news in the States, it's all drug ads.
8: Yeah.
9: That's all it is, because older people, the only people watching live TV other than sports.
8: So, yeah, is this a signal that maybe the NFL is over-indexing with older viewers and they should be doing more to bring in younger viewers?
9: Without question. I think that it's no different than hockey. They really are aging out and they need that new fan base. Problem with immigration, though, is they're coming in with basketballs and soccer balls. They're not coming in necessarily with football or hockey sticks.
8: I was hearing that hockey, NHL, is having a little bit of a moment versus basketball. In fact, the NBA, from what I've read, because I didn't follow basketball very closely this year, but you know, it's just the product that they're putting on the court is not nearly as compelling as it was a few years ago versus what people saw in the playoffs in hockey this year was just next level. They see players giving it their all, willing to die on the ice.
9: Yeah, and as a true Canadian, I can appreciate your point of view on it. But if you look at what's happening in the States, basketball is still got that sort of cultural vibe. I agree with you. The product's changed. They need a new LeBron. They're aging out their stars. They need, like anything else, Wayne Gretzky went down to California. Nobody heard of hockey. Next thing you know, hockey was there. So you need the stars. Still a star-fed system. But without question, those established sports and baseball I would include in it, they have to find a way to make sure they're bringing in that younger player.
8: Okay, let's talk about this, what Foot Locker has done. It seems like they're, I don't know if this is a Hail Mary or a genius move, but if you're of my generation and even a little younger, you know who Method Man is. And Foot Locker has hired him to do what?
9: They're trying to create this two-minute anthem to... So the Method Man, we all know, is a hip-hop artist in the 90s. So that's when Foot Locker reigned. Yeah. Today, they still have 2,500 stores, but they used to be where you went. Yeah. You're the only place to go to get the new Nikes, the only place to go to get the new Adidas. You wanted to be in that sneaker culture, but sneakers has moved from consumption to collection.
8: Yeah.
9: And collection is an aftermarket now, and it's about scarcity. So I don't think they can pull this off. Only thing I would do, and you just struck a word when you said, is this a genius move? What if they brought a genius bar into Foot Locker where you could trade in your sneakers, where you could sell them on consignment? Yeah. So people went in there and said, it's not just the first market, it's the aftermarket. And that's the issue. This is an advertising campaign is not going to win this for Foot Locker. When they reigned, it's because they reigned because they had exclusivity. Now the exclusivity has gone online. You want to buy the latest pair of Adidas, you buy it online. You buy it from Nike Direct.
8: I got a pair of Nike... Montreal bagel dunks. Have you seen these?
9: No.
8: So they're blue and off-white, and they look like a bagel with sesame seeds on them. And I put them on, and I walked around, and I saw a friend of mine who's a big sneakerhead. He's like, why are you wearing them? I was like, because they're shoes, and I want to enjoy them. He's like, but they're a collector's item. I was like, that's not how I work. I'm not wired that way.
9: Miles Nindell is a very prominent Canadian. Yes. I saw his sneaker collection. He sold it. It was unbelievable. And I go, how much did you spend on it? And there was many zeros attached to it.
8: Yeah.
9: I have no idea why people would collect shoes, but they do.
8: Yeah, no, and it's true. But if you're not going to wear them or enjoy them, then I think you're missing the point. It's like people keep
9: their
8: toys still in the box. In the box. I don't like that.
9: Yeah, baseball cards unopened. Yeah. I mean, it's the whole collector mentality. But if you happen to be feeding the collector mentality, there's nothing better than just selling something that people are going to put on a shelf.
8: But are these guys going to, with Method Man, given the fact that, as we said, he's an icon of the 90s and early 2000s, are they going for like a retro nostalgia thing?
9: Yeah, that sweater, you know, they had the ref sweater on. They're trying to make it look like they're the curator of the culture. They've been there since the beginning, and they'll be here till the end. They've lost the plot because, again, if I'm into collections, I'm not going to go to a shopping center in a mass market.
8: But even though Nike is having a little bit of a problem and they dropped the ball as it related to cutting out companies like Foot Locker, I mean, could they come back cap in hand to a partner like Foot Locker?
9: They'd have to say we have exclusivity that no one else has. Yeah. We're going to give you the first 10,000 pairs of the next Air Jordans.
8: Yeah.
9: Maybe, but I mean, that's not how you're selling that market. You're moving that market direct now. People are customizing. They're tricking up their shoes. They want different laces. The whole world has moved from mass to my. Foot Locker is the mass brand, and collection is about me, and I think there's a disconnect. So all the Method Man of the world and all the advertising is not going to put Humpty Dumpty back together again.
8: Do you collect anything?
9: No.
8: Nothing?
9: I have nothing from the past. I have no report cards. My sister has annuals. Like, I just don't. I don't collect the past. Yeah, I don't even stay that focused in the present.
8: You're like me a lot. I've got a few things. I've got a few watches that are sentimental to me.
9: So they're sentimental. They're not collecting.
8: No. I'm not collecting anything. Yeah. Although I have my old comic book collection. I used to collect everything. I collected cards. I collected trains. I collected stamps. I collected comic books. Oh,
9: I never would see that in you.
8: Oh, when I was that was before I was introduced to sex.
9: Yeah,
8: right.
9: And then
8: I was like, whoa, well, that's better. That's better. I'm gonna focus on that.
9: The adhesive stamp didn't work anymore.
8: Yeah, I was like, okay, wait, hold on. All of a sudden,
9: I hope the audience can go with that. It was a pretty funny joke.
8: All of a sudden, my Upper Deck collection did not have the cachet once had.
9: Didn't quite stand the same way.
8: No, I had the world's greatest stamp collection. Why? Because my dad had a direct line to the Royal Canadian Mint.
9: Yeah.
8: And all the new stamps would come my way, and I felt very special. But then I said, like I said, I discovered something a little better.
9: Yeah, that happens.
8: Yeah. But no, I still wish, I do hope that Method Man has some success. Wu-Tang is a part.
9: Of the past.
8: Yeah. All right. Well, listen, when we come back, we're going to talk about... the ambush marketing fallout from FIFA. Because we talked about many times about how brands that weren't associated with FIFA... still made out like bandits.
9: Yeah.
8: We're going to talk about the winners and the losers, as well as Domino's sort of turning the entire development of an app on its head. Is it a good thing or a bad thing? We'll talk about that next, right here on the Ben Mulrooney Show.
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12: Welcome back to the Ben Mulrooney Show. And I always love talking with my guest, Tony Chapman, especially about all these sorts of stories. You'll remember during the World Cup, they had to change the names of all the stadiums because the sponsors of those stadiums were not sponsors of the World Cup. So, for example, in Toronto, the stadium was no longer BMO Field. It was Toronto Stadium. And in San Francisco, or I think Santa Clarita, it was Levi's Stadium, as in the clothing brand. It was just San Francisco Stadium or whatever they called it. So they covered the Levi's brand, the logo, but it was so clearly still the Levi's logo that they turned that into a marketing moment. And they made out like banshees because of it. And what we're learning, Tony, is that there were a lot of brands like that that were able to capitalize on FIFA without actually having to get into bed with FIFA.
13: Yeah, I mean, you know, to get in bed with FIFA, it's several hundred million dollars by the time you bought sponsorship rights and then you're activating the celebrities and everyone that goes with it. And it's a big number. And nowadays in the boardroom, it's a CMO, chief marketing officer, versus a chief financial officer. And the financial officer says, why are we spending all this money? And the marketer's saying, well, it's good for brand equity. And it just becomes this absolute dogfight. It's just, it's a war. Yeah. And when the numbers are like 100 million or 150 or 200 million, that discussion goes right to the board of directors. Anyways, long story short, Levi's was brilliant in what they did it. I think Heinz was brilliant because they used the yellow and red card to talk about pet ketchup or
12: they extended
13: the size of the condiment pack.
12: Right.
13: And then that just got, it was clever. People loved it. You were part of the moment. Lego did a great job in the sense of playing. They had, if you went into the airports, you had a Lego
12: right.
13: a net with mesh, a soccer ball you could kick. The kids could do it. So they got the chance to play and have fun with it. So it worked really well. And the big question always, and I'll give you a great story. The Olympics were coming around, and at the time, Scotiabank was our client. And Scotiabank, and I was looking at the Olympics and all the other things. I said, well, I got your campaign. They go, what? Show your colors. Yeah. What do you mean? You go show out your colors, your Canadian pride.
12: Yeah.
13: Red, Fred, what else is red? Your logo.
12: Your logo, yeah.
13: So whatever. So Scotia started helping these show your colors things. You could come get your flags at the Scotiabank. And they were so angry, the Olympics, with the fact that we hijacked it. It's just always finding a way to fit into the moment versus trying to steal the moment. And yeah. that's a very fine line in marketing.
12: Yeah, yeah. No, you're right. And you know, the Olympics can be bad all they want, but they just have to be better
13: at it. And they can't say we're against patriotism. Yeah. We're against people coming out and waving yeah. their flag. And so, you know, it was an interesting time. And I think that what we're seeing with the FIFA is the amount of money they're charging and they're how demanding they are with it and all the scandals that have happened yeah. in the last couple of weeks. It'll be interesting to see how readily people sign up for the World Cup in 2 years with the woman and then the World Cup that falls with the man in another 4 years.
12: Do you think that they are going to start facing issues the way the Olympics have, where it's harder and harder to find cities that want to make the investment because of the upfront cost and the infrastructure costs, and therefore it seems like more and more with the Olympics, what you have is you've got despots and dictators that want to showcase the glory of their leadership by hosting the world at the Olympics. And for example, in Canada, right, they couldn't put together a consortium for television because the cost was so high. Yeah. That I think the IOC came in and started like stick handling it to make sure that we got the CBC on board.
13: Absolutely. You know, I've said this a long time ago that if I ran the Olympic property, I would make it in Athens, Greece, the Summer Olympics.
12: Yeah.
13: I'd have it a permanent place, the top technology in the world to broadcast it, the best, Olympic cast for the athletes, make it the ultimate place. You invest once in it, invest in the

0: these things are typically done.
1: Yeah. So let's remember that Domino's took over the pizza business. Pizza Hut's basically is selling as a fire sale right now. And they did it becoming a technology company that was very good at selling pizza.
0: Yeah.
1: Versus a pizza company that struggled with how to get you a pizza.
0: Yeah.
1: Because pizza is a convenience. Pizza, 967, 1111 before there was an app.
0: Yeah.
1: That's convenient.
0: Yeah.
1: Right? So it's gut fill. People just want their pizza. So when they did what you did, the anticipation, the tracker, now they're rebuilding everything. Well, here's where it's brilliant. This is, again, very Domino's. In the past, you do testing. You'd have different groups of people testing it. Now they're saying to their digital customers, some of them who haven't been with them for the last year, hey, if you come in and test drive our app, we'll give you $5.
0: Wow.
1: $5 off.
0: Yeah.
1: It's a promotion. It's a coupon. Yeah. They're giving you a $5 coupon to say, please come in and see. We got a brand new app.
0: Yeah.
1: It's brilliant. Yeah. And they're making it look like it's a test. It's not a test. It's being tested. It's being validated. They know where that all this is a way of priming the pump and buying trial.
0: Yeah.
1: And again, smart marketers realize that. If they went out and said, by the way, we got a new app and we'll give you $5 off if you try it.
0: Yeah.
1: You wouldn't even listen. We want you to test it. We are so impressed with you, the individuals and influencer. Will you come in and test our app? And then you take it seriously, you kick drive it.
0: I got to wonder whether we're going to move away from the Uber Eats and the DoorDashes of the world. And no disrespect, and they made things so convenient. But we hear the stories of the bilking of the restaurants and the margins but also usurping the user experience, right? Like if I want to order from my favorite Italian restaurant, I'm not interfacing with that restaurant. So whatever look they wanted to put forth on their website, all that work they put into the website to curate that experience, that's fallen by the wayside. It doesn't matter. You're interacting with one of these guys.
1: Yeah, or if you want to go to the restaurant, you go into OpenTable. You don't even talk to anybody.
0: Right.
1: So it's a great question. It's called the platform economy. It's worth trillions of dollars nowadays. And they're coming in and using the phone to intercept you between you and your favorite brand.
0: Yeah.
1: The reality is we like it as a consumer because we go to one place and look. Now, you know what's interesting? I think it's about a third of the food that's delivered are from restaurants that don't ever have anybody come in.
0: Yeah.
1: They're called ghost kitchens. Yeah. And they're up in malls, like strip malls, where there's parking, where those drivers can get in. They're not clogging up Queen Street West. And the person owning that kitchen might have a menu that goes from Thai food right to Italian food and everything in between. And you just come in and they're making this. Kitchen's making it all.
0: Yeah, you pay a licensing fee to get those menus, right?
1: Yeah, you basically you've created these menus. You've made it look like it. You're building your user base, your fan favorites. You're getting to the top of the list. Uber loves you because they can get in and get parking and get out.
0: Yeah.
1: So they don't have all the complaints. They don't have the parking tickets. That's even one step removed because then what you're eating from is a complete ghost kitchen.
0: Yeah.
1: So I don't think we'll move back from it because I think consumers love having everything when their arms reach a desire. And I think that that's why, even though when you know, oh my God, the landfill with Amazon, it's a pain.
0: Yeah.
1: There's just something about summing your chariot, which is your Uber, summing your burger, which is your Uber, summing your toothpaste, which is Amazon, that we have fallen in love with.
0: You know, I've given up completely on using Uber Eats and DoorDash. I don't use them ever anymore. If I want those things, it has to reach a threshold that I want them so much, I'm going to go get them myself.
1: Yeah, if you pick it up, you're going to 10% savings, so it's worth doing it. But the thing about Uber is, here's what you ordered last time. Do you want to repeat your order? Again, making it convenience is the number one thing that people always forget about. Remember the convenience store? It was convenient. Now there's a dollar store right beside it.
0: Yeah.
1: Right. Convenience said pay a little bit more because it was right there. Now the dollar store is there going, well, that's convenient and less money. And that's the constant challenge we're dealing with.
0: But see, that's what I'm going for, right? I'm going for the hybrid of the convenience as well as the savings. It's 2026. I don't have the money I used to have. And I want to make sure that by 2036, my financial situation is different.
1: But what value are you putting on your time to leave your house and go pick it up?
0: I'd rather cook. Right.
1: Yeah.
0: Which is even cheaper.
1: No, I think that's coming back.
0: But what I'm saying is okay. So those are my options. I'll cook at home, but unless it's something I really want, and then I want it so much, I'm willing to sacrifice my time to go get it.
1: Yeah.
0: And that to me is that's the benchmark. But the convenience has been for me the failure, and that's where the money goes. And I want to keep that money. Oh, we got to run, my friend.
1: All right. Hey, always a pleasure.
0: Thank you so much. Hey, remember to find us on YouTube. We upload all sorts of interviews all the time, and we don't want you to just watch. We want you to subscribe. That helps us grow the channel, and it helps us grow the community. When we come back,
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18: This is Global News. I'm Joshua Azizi. Officials are providing an update this evening on the fight against the Bald Range wildfire burning near Summerland. Here's Hugh Murdoch from the BC Wildfire Service.
19: It's a 24-hour operation. We've got 63 personnel working overnight in the structure protection world. We also have initial attack crews working overnight. And the numbers, both in the day and the night, are going to continue to increase. By way of example, there's 100 Mexicans joining us. They'll be on the line tomorrow morning. There's BC unit crews coming in to bolster the night resource response capacity. So, you know, I do really feel that We're really adequately staffed on this fire. There's a lot of ground to cover. It's a monumental task, but we're putting our best foot forward for sure.
18: The blaze has forced the evacuation of more than 20,000 people in the Okanagan. In Peachland, evacuation orders and alerts are still in place. Mayor Patrick Van Minsel called his community fortunate, as homes there have been spared so far.
20: The good news is that here in Peachland, we have no losses of homes, so that's always good news. They're very patient. They know they have to be patient because it doesn't make any sense to send somebody back not knowing what the situation is going to be a few hours later.
18: Police are investigating what sparked the wildfire. And the province is temporarily banning off-road vehicles on provincial crown land in many parts of BC to deter any future fires. Off-road vehicles, including ATVs and motorcycles, are now prohibited in the Kamloops, Coastal, Caribou and Southeast fire centres. Forest Minister Ravi Parmar.
21: My message is don't be stupid. If you're going out into the back roads, do your part. There are people going in there for agricultural reasons. There are people going in there that are doing their part. But if you're going in there on an ATV, you no longer will be able to because of this order.
18: In terms of enforcement, Parmar says the province will rely heavily on British Columbians reporting fires and suspicious activity. The search continues for a bear that mauled a three-year-old girl at her Maple Ridge home Sunday morning. As Grace Key reports, the little girl's father saved her from the bear.
14: Anaya underwent surgery and is expected to make a full recovery. The bear clawed and bit her several times on the head, neck, and back. Her mother, Andrea Lekai, tried to stop the bleeding with towels as the father scared off the bear, eventually shooting it between the eyes with a bow and arrow.
22: Suddenly, she started screaming, just this blood-curdling scream. And then my husband was able to get to the patio first, and he was able to get the bear off of her.
14: The bear ran off. About 30 minutes later, RCMP shot a black bear in a neighbor's yard, but a necropsy determined it was not the same bear from Sunday's attack. Grace Key, Global News.
18: A 50-year-old man is now charged in connection to four alleged unprovoked assaults during a spree Saturday that lasted 30 minutes. Police say around 2:40 p.m., a man went into a business near Homer and Dunsmuir, allegedly demanding money before throwing an object, hitting two employees. He then allegedly punched a man in the face near Beattie Street after asking for money. Then, 10 minutes later, the same suspect allegedly punched another person near Cambie and Cordova. Mark Ledoux is charged with two counts of assault, two counts of assault with a weapon, and one count each of uttering threats and mischief. He remains in custody, awaiting a bail hearing. Police believe there may be more victims and witnesses and are encouraging them to come forward. From the Global News Desk, I'm Joshua Azizi. This is-

0: Well, the Jason Arday controversy just keeps going and going and going. For those of you who are new to this scandal, this was the youngest black tenured professor in the history of Cambridge University in the UK. And his life story was absolutely unbelievable. So unbelievable, in fact, that a big vast swaths of it were, in fact, untrue and provably so. Let's listen to this to a man on UK TV essentially going through it chapter and verse.
1: Reading and writing, I could not read or write till I was 18. Football and snooker, he played both to a professional level, including a brief appearance for Crystal Palace. Seems untrue. Medical diagnoses, autism, dyslexia, dyscalculia, deaf in one ear, brain tumour removed just before his PhD, a stroke and a broken leg during a marathon. Running, in 2010 and 2013, 2015, he did 30 marathons in 35 days, including, by the way, breaking his leg during one but continuing. 300 miles in 3 days.
0: You know, we got it. The guy made stuff up, and then he didn't even get to the academic issues of plagiarism and making up sources and claiming that he was a visiting professor at universities that had never heard of him. I mean, this is all provable stuff, right? Let's not forget, he was also responsible for teaching students, right? That's kind of part and parcel of being a professor. Here's what one of his former students said on X. Quote, I can honestly describe Arday's teaching as terrible. He rarely used the PowerPoint slides. Instead, he usually just casually sat on a desk giving his generalized views on racism without ever referring to any academic theories, let alone those relevant to the, quote, youth participation and identities module he was supposed to be teaching. So now we're in the portion of the scandal where people are have to come to terms with the fact that they dug in their heels and defended this guy. Including the police. You'll remember that when a journalist was trying to get to the bottom of the plagiarism stuff, the Metropolitan Police of London, the Met, they reached out to the journalist and said, hey, we don't want you talking to Jason Arday or contacting him anymore because you're causing him mental distress. That was a great one. Well,
2: this story just, this is an onion, and you're like, okay, the onions,
0: the commissioner,
2: it keeps on peeling back layers.
0: The commissioner just, he was on TV. We won't play the audio for you, but essentially he just wants to rip off the Band-Aid and let that wound heal real
2: yeah,
0: quick. He's like, yep, we dropped the ball. We're really sorry. Shouldn't have happened. But you know, we did some stuff and we're really sorry.
2: And yeah, did you apologize to the guy? Yeah. We apologized to him.
0: Of course, we unreservedly apologized and he moved on.
2: Sorry that we bullied you.
0: But of course, Black Lives Matter in the UK, they came to his defense. I mean, they circled the wagons big time. But of course, in typical fashion, I would suppose, they are claiming they're not going to apologize. It's not their fault that they got it wrong. It's Cambridge's fault for giving them false information.
3: Put a man in a senior position without doing basic due diligence. And we think that the letter was really in response to a vacuum created by Cambridge's own failure. They failed to properly address systemic racism, and instead they appointed someone apparently without the proper process. So we don't think that we should apologise for standing by someone who was being castigated wildly in the press.
0: Well, That's walking a really interesting tightrope there, BLM. Well done. And then, you know, it's not all misdirection from BLM. It's James O'Brien is a famous journalist in the UK. He proudly stood in defense of the professor, and he feels like he's got egg on his face today.
4: I feel like a mug, actually, is the short answer. I don't feel guilt. I don't feel, you should have done differently or you should have done better, because, I mean, who would? Who would meet a Cambridge professor and immediately start thinking, God, I wonder whether you actually deserve to be a Cambridge? I certainly wouldn't do that. But it's more the personal contact that I've had with him subsequently that makes me feel like a mug. The fact that he thought I was someone that he might be able to persuade to stick up for him when he knew that he'd done wrong.
0: And that's really the issue here. I mean, I could make an argument that ignoring the glaring red flags that any good faith observer would they'd say, oh, that's a little weird. that's a little weird, but you're going to ignore him because he's black. I could make the argument that that in and of itself is racist. But can we please just all like get out of our silos and join the vast majority of people living in what I like to call reality? Can we acknowledge, just let's just acknowledge it, man. Like let's put our swords down, put our shields down, and just all acknowledge that this guy makes stuff up, that this guy is a fabulist, that this guy is a plagiarist, that this guy is a liar. He's a serial liar. And notice I didn't say anything about race because this is a man who took advantage of a particular moment in time to advance his self-service. Another man in another time representing a different community would have done the same thing. This is not inherently about black people, just as in another time, it wouldn't be inherently about a Chinese person or a white person or a woman or a trans person. Acknowledging this person's failures does not set black people back a generation, nor does it reinforce structural racism in academia, which is utter nonsense, by the way. In the world that we've been living in, you know very well, just as I do, who academia is racist towards these days, and it ain't black people. There is a particular group of people that have been targeted, and I won't even say it because you know what I think and you know I'm right. Acknowledging his failures is a necessary step in healing the dysfunction of the past 15 years because it allows us all to occupy a shared space for once. We're not spinning our own realities and spinning our own tires and not going anywhere. Let's all get in this one place, acknowledge that this guy's just a bad actor. He's a bad actor and he fooled some people. He didn't fool some other people. And once we can acknowledge that, then we can start problem solving. Then we can ask Cambridge the questions that matter. But if one group is looking at it like, oh, Cambridge is reinforcing structural racism, and others are saying, oh, he's a DEI hire that proves that the whole thing was a charade. Let's just acknowledge the simplest of facts. This one dude is an inveterate liar. How did he get past what were supposed to be checks and balances? And how do we ensure it doesn't happen again? And if we can do that, that's a win for all of us. And it won't happen again. And then we can move on to the next problem and the next problem and the problem after that. The problem that is facing Cambridge today, as I said, is how did they let this happen? Why didn't they check his resume? Why didn't, even when mountains of information were coming their way, did they choose to ignore them? But most importantly, because that's bookkeeping. That there are students who are affected here. There are students who are affected because when they challenged him, as that student said at the top, when they challenged him and said, yeah, we don't think we're getting our money's worth out of this guy found out, accused them of racism, and then docked their grades. And they then graduated with lesser grades than they were entitled to. There are stories today that those students are now going to come back with a potential lawsuit against Cambridge. That's a problem. That's a problem that they need to address because tuition at Cambridge ain't cheap. And your grades determine your earning power afterwards. So they can come for damages as well as lost revenue in the future. This is a real problem for Cambridge. But it only has value for us if we all see the same thing. And the one thing that should be as clear as the nose on my face is that Jason Arday is a liar. Let's agree on that and we can fix the problem moving forward. Here's a text. Ben, another great show, but I'm just wondering, can I say now that I have a doctorate from Cambridge? Why not? All right, don't go anywhere. When we come back, oh, this is a doozy. You thought the problems in sport were just about the WNBA? No, we got those problems up here too. That's coming up next.
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1: Welcome back. And, you know, I always thought that the world's greatest two-sport athlete was Deion Sanders, and there's Bo Derek. But the ability to play two sports is absolutely, it's to me, it's like one of the pinnacles of sport, and to be an incredible baseball and football player, that was at the top of the heap for me.
2: Bo Jackson.
1: Thank you, Bo Jackson. I'm sorry, I'm telling you, the 5-hour energy is wearing off, but Bo Jackson. And then you saw what Deion Sanders did playing. I think he played in two sports on the same weekend. Unbelievable. He played for Atlanta Braves and he played for the Falcons. Like, and when you can play both at the professional level, you're at the top. Well, there's a new name on that list. And that name is Ivy Veronica. Which is interesting because my daughter's name is Veronica. Oh, no, this is Veronica Ivy. My daughter's name is Isabel Veronica, and we call her Ivy. And so I was like, oh. Now, I saw this picture last Friday, and we on the show decided not to touch it. So this woman is, Veronica Ivy is transgender, and she is on top of her two co-teammates, won an amateur golf championship for Team BC. She's a foot taller than her other teammates. She identifies as a woman, but there's a lot of male characteristics there. But we didn't want to touch it, right? We weren't going to touch it because we didn't know enough about it. And I didn't want this to get conflated necessarily with the WNBA thing. And I didn't want to be accused of punching down. And we want to see the story develop. And we're glad we let it breathe. Because it turns out that Veronica Ivy used to be Rachel McKinnon. Rachel McKinnon transitioned at 29 and set not one but two world records as a woman in cycling. So she can hit... She could drive the ball 280 yards as an amateur, which statistically would put her in the top 1% of professional women's golfers. And back in her day, when she was Rachel McKinnon, dominated Masters cycling by winning back-to-back world championships. But, of course, to suggest that this has anything to do with anything other than her being a peak athlete, peak female athlete, is, in certain circles, phobic. her argument is she insists that she is a biological female. Not just a trans female, a biological female, because she is legally recognized as a woman, and says body parts shouldn't dictate human rights. And she said that her genes and her chromosomes don't win these championships. It's her performance that wins the championships. That's sort of like saying, I'm sorry, I didn't shoot that man. I didn't kill that person. The gun that I was holding killed that person. It's a you're splitting hairs. Yes, of course, chromosomes don't win championships, but the chromosomes that led to your bone density and your heart being larger and your lung capacity and your height differential, your lower center of gravity, those are things that are dictated by your chromosomes, and then your body that was grown because of those chromosomes allowed for this physical advantage. Again, you transitioned at 29. You didn't start the transition at 12. You didn't start taking puberty blockers. You fully matured into a full-grown adult male and then transitioned. And I celebrate your decision to live your authentic self as Rachel McKinnon and then Veronica Ivy. But you lived, you put some highway miles on that male body before jumping into female sport. Now, I was watching a video of Veronica Ivey when she was Rachel McKinnon, and she said that if she had her druthers, it would all come down to self-identification. If you self-identify, then that's who you are. And I support that too. But now we find ourselves in the sideshow of the WNBA, where two former and first draft male players are now self-identifying as women and are challenging. They want to play in the WNBA. They want to be drafted next year. And the WNBA has a choice. They either stick to their convictions that a person who self-identifies as a woman is a woman and has every right to play against everybody else in the WNBA. So they either have to stick to their convictions and demonstrate that they are consistent, or they exclude these two people, which will inevitably lead to a lawsuit. Or they change the definition and we can just finally admit that biology in certain things matters. Like if the sport issue was not part of this discussion, I think 95% of Canadians would just get on with their lives. 95% of North Americans would get on with their lives and just say it. My trans colleague is a person just like me and has all the same rights and responsibilities and should be able to enjoy their lives just as I do. But this wedge issue is making it impossible because we were told for 10 years to believe something that you cannot follow to a logical conclusion, as is witnessing and is bearing out in the WNBA. And I think we've seen an example with this Veronica Ivey. I mean, if you look at this picture of Veronica Ivey and her two teammates, she's not even touching the trophy. The two biological women are holding the trophy. She's just standing there with her arms behind her back because, well, she's foisted a lot of trophies in her time as a woman. And so maybe she's like, you know what? You girls do it. I've been here before. You enjoy what I helped us win. But I wonder if these other two women would have won had Veronica Ivey not been there, and instead the second place person would have collected, would have been on that team. I don't know. We'll never know because a biological woman was excluded from that moment, as was the case every time Veronica Ivey as Rachel McKinnon lapped her competition on a bicycle. She criticizes policies that restrict trans women, like bans after male puberty, as being unscientific. She argues there are no definitive peer-reviewed sports science studies proving that trans women hold an automatic unfair competitive advantage over cisgender women after undergoing hormone replacement therapy. This is why this side is going to lose this debate. You've got someone who is literally a foot taller, probably 50 pounds heavier, with denser muscles, with thicker, denser bones and thicker muscles, a bigger heart, bigger lungs, saying that there's nothing that proves that I hold a biological advantage. My eyes tell me that you are either not living in reality or you're lying. In either case, it's a battle you're going to lose because we all have eyes and we know we've seen your medals and we've seen your world records and we've seen that the person below you was a biological woman. So I don't need your peer-reviewed studies to tell me that your argument does not hold up under scrutiny. And this is just going to keep happening because people are waking up and they're tired of this stuff. They're tired of being told that biology doesn't matter. And if my daughter is ever excluded because of a transgender athlete, I'll have a problem with that. All right, we are going to take a break and we're going to get right back into the WNBA of it all because it's still there, front and center. I wish we didn't have to talk about it, but we do. That's next on the Ben Mulrooney Show.
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1: You know, it's such a shame that this is what we're talking about when we talk about women's professional basketball. The Toronto Tempo have arrived in Toronto, the first WNBA team outside the United States. I mean, they're on a losing streak right now, but they're a new team, so that's to be expected. But attendance is up, and the excitement around women's sport should be something we all rally behind. But I was always curious, and Drolet and I talked about it a lot, about like, what don't they get? Why aren't they highlighting stars, the Caitlin Clarks of the league, the way, because she's the Jordan of that league, right? That's what she does. She puts butts in seats. She gets people excited, and instead of highlighting her, and also protecting her the way they protected Michael Jordan, because you want her, you want her to have a long career. It feels like it was open season on her out there. And I said it's because it's a league that is untethered by market forces, because it's been subsidized by the men's game for so long. They can afford to have these silly side quests and take up divisive social issues, when what they should be doing is talking about basketball and women's basketball and bringing as many people in as possible. And they, you know, by drawing battle lines and saying on this side are all the good people and on that side are all the bad people, well, on this one issue of trans rights, there are more people on the side that disagrees with the WNBA. It just is. And you're drawing a line saying, if you believe the other side, you're a bad person. That's not a way to build a business. But if you're not interested in building a business, because you don't have to, because you don't have to worry about turning a profit because you're being subsidized by the men's game, you can continue down this path. And it looks like that's what's happening. You'll remember Sophie Cunningham is really the one who lit the fuse here when she came out staunchly in favor of girls' sports for biological girls and girls' spaces for biological girls. Well, during the last game, she got clotheslined by Dejounte Carrington, a black woman who, not for nothing, was wearing a long blonde wig. Let's listen to this hard foul on Sophie.
17: There is wind up. There is follow through. There's potential for injury. Sophie Cunningham in a vulnerable position in the air.
18: Oh, wow.
17: Yeah, I mean.
1: And so Dejounte got ejected. And what did she blame it on? White privilege. And that's despite her appropriating, whiteness with the blonde wig, because that hair is not found in nature. And the Florida Attorney General said that if the foul had happened in Florida, then Carrington would be in jail. And look, what would the conversation be like if a white woman wearing an Afro wig clotheslined black players, and then when they got kicked out, wrote about black privilege or some nonsense like that? Like, what would you talk about today? And there are those who are going to say, oh, it's not the same. It's exactly the same. The majority of the league's black. Sophie Cunningham's the minority. She also has an opposing social view. She absolutely is the minority there. Come on, guys. Ladies, can we get back to playing basketball and making it about basketball? Because if you insist on making about these divisive social issues, this league will collapse. Because how's the media covering this clothesline? Sophie Cunningham, Sports Illustrated. Sophie Cunningham got a bitter taste of karma after drawing flagrant foul in Fever Sky. Victim blaming. That's really sweet. That's great. Well done, Sports Illustrated. It's nice to see that you've found a way to remind people why nobody cares about your opinions anymore. And of course, the folly of this entire exercise is that former NBAers Enes Kanter and Royce Lewis have declared for the WNBA draft. I want to be very clear here. I don't like this. I don't like this at all. I don't like this for the league. I don't like this as a look for the men who now self-identify as women. I don't like it. But I didn't choose this. This was at some point going to happen. We hear stories that the leadership of the WNBA is now behind closed doors trying to come up with a definition of what a woman is. I heard a podcast that said in all of the constitutional documents that make up this league, all the rules and regulations and definitions, at no point have they defined what a woman is in the constitutional documents that make up the WNBA. By the way, what does the W stand for in WNBA? There you go. And they never defined it. That didn't happen by accident. They chose not to do that. And this is the logical conclusion to the illogical position of the WNBA. I could be cavalier and say they effed around and now they're finding out. I mean, that's the inelegant way of saying it. But yes, when you create a reality that doesn't reflect reality, it's going to come crashing down with somebody just poking at it. Enes Kanter poked at it. Royce Lewis poked at it. And we're seeing cataclysmic consequences because they were very unserious about something that should be taken very seriously. And just because you state your position with conviction doesn't mean your position can hold water. And this position is untenable. It's untenable because two men who are now self-identifying as women are challenging your illogical take on reality. I think we've got a little bit of time. Let's see if we can open up the phone lines. 416-870-6400 or 1-888-225-TALK. I'd love to see what you guys think about this. I don't want to be talking about these things, and I'm trying to be kind. I'm trying to give grace here, but for years and years and years, we were shouted at with slogans that when reality challenged them, this is the result. This is the result. And girls are young girls are suffering. In our previous segment, we talked about Veronica Ivy, the golfer / world record breaking cyclist. That world record used to be held by a biological woman. What happened to that person? You know, second place is not as good as first place. It's just not. And you can say, you know, there's people out there saying, oh, it doesn't matter. It doesn't happen that often. If it happens to one girl, if it happened to your daughter, I wonder what you'd say. But we can't ask that stuff. You can't ask that stuff. All right, we've got some calls coming in, and we've got just a few minutes to get them. So we've got three calls here. We're going to try to get through them as quickly as possible. We'll start with Laura. Laura, welcome to the show.
18: Hi, Ben. I think you are fantastic.
1: Oh, thank you very much.
18: You're very welcome.
1: What are your thoughts?
18: You know what? I think the world has gone crazy. It's very simple. A man is a man. A woman is a woman. And to take places away from young girls who have maybe been playing sports for since they were little, and then proceeding into high school or junior high school, and then a boy who's now saying, you know what, I'm going to identify as transgender, taking that spot away from her is not fair. I have no, listen, you can identify whatever makes you happy.
1: Yeah, yeah.
18: I don't have issue with that.
1: Yeah.
18: What I have issue is, why is it so difficult for a league such as the WNBA to identify what a woman is? And
1: because for far too long we allowed for it to happen. We allowed for people to just create their own reality. And I want, like, and I thank you, Laura, for your call. Look, it's very simple. 95% of people, if sport and personal space was taken off the table, there would be no issues. Live your life any way you want, and I will cheer you on, and I will support you, and I will help you in that endeavor to make sure that your rights are respected, your rights are not challenged, that you get to live your life just as I get to live mine. But when it comes to these two issues, which, by the way, represent such a small segment, but they are polarizing and they are a hot button, unfortunately, it becomes about that. And those things crowd out everything else. And it is a shame because very real people, very real trans people's lives are impacted, who never want to talk about sports. They just want to live their lives. And the WNBA is going to have to answer for their sort of their cavalier position in the coming days, I suspect. All right, we're going to take a break. When we come back, our good friend David Boris joins us to talk hostile history and how Star Wars has something to do with world history. That's coming up next.
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1: It is time to nerd out in a way that I just didn't even know possible. My love of world history, specifically World War II through the Cold War into today, and Star Wars are colliding in this next segment with the host of Hostile History, David Boris. David, welcome.
2: Hey, buddy. How you doing?
1: I'm chomping at the bit here. So tell me, what are we talking about today? How does Star Wars have anything to do with world history?
2: Okay, Ben, this is one of my favorite episodes that we've done so far because I'm a big nerd, and I think you might be too.
1: Yep.
2: And I'm a big nerd for military history, mm-hmm. and I'm a big nerd for cultural things like sci-fi and all that stuff. And I know you've hinted at Star Trek before, but we'll get to that in another episode many, many weeks down the road. But this simple fact here, which I love, is that this is blending my nerd of history and my nerd of science fiction into one, because the bottom line is something like Star Wars, as impactful as it's been on our culture, has actually been a reflection of world events and specifically conflict since the Vietnam War up to the modern day.
1: Okay, you're going to have to dive into it because, like I said, in my mind, I always viewed Star Wars not as sci-fi, but as science fantasy. With magic and all sorts of stuff, and myths and people, resurrections and all sorts of stuff versus Star Trek, which I viewed as like real parallels to world history. How the, sure. You had, what are they called? You had the Vulcans were, some said were the Chinese, and you had the Klingons and the Romulans were the communists of Russia, but you're telling me that there are real parallels between the Star Wars universe and our world.
2: Well, okay, yes, and so you're making an interesting point here, because obviously when you look at Star Trek, we see very clear efforts to reflect the geopolitics of the day, especially from the original series. Now, Star Wars doesn't necessarily have that same explicit reflection. But what's really interesting, let's just go way back to the beginning. See, when George Lucas is writing what becomes Star Wars Episode IV, A New Hope, he is living in the time of the Vietnam War.
1: Yeah.
2: And he is writing that script as a reflection of what is happening in Vietnam. And as you know, the Vietnam War became immensely unpopular in the United States by the end of the 60s and the beginning of the 70s. And believe it or not, when he's writing about the rebels fighting the Empire, for him, it's the Viet Cong fighting against the Empire of America. And it's interesting. That first movie itself reflects that Vietnam era. But by the time you get to episodes 5 and 6, so Empire Strikes Back, Return of the Jedi, we're now into the 80s. And guess what the Empire has become then? The Soviet Union.
1: Right.
2: And now it's starting to reflect the broader Cold War. And I bring on historian Chris Kempshall, and we go through this into the expanded universe. So the books that started coming out of the 90s that are fantastic, I love reading them, and how the books began to even more reflect what was going on in the changing geopolitics and conflict of the world.
1: Yeah, it's I want to spend a minute on sort of the new generation of Star Wars, the post 9/11 stuff, because when I was in my entertainment television days, I actually got to go do the junket for the prequels I went to Skywalker Ranch I went to Skywalker Ranch. I did all the interviews there. I watched episode 1 from Skywalker Ranch in George Lucas's perfect THX tuned theater.
2: Wow, that's amazing.
1: Yeah. So explain to me, how did Star Wars reflect a post 9/11 world?
2: Yeah, that's a great question, because the prequels are fascinating, because the prequels, the episode 1 is a weird one for me. It's a bit of an aberration because it's kind of a bit of a kid's movie.
1: Yeah, and it starts with trade negotiations, right?

0: war, and you have the Yugoslavian wars, you have ethnic cleansing, and guess what starts happening in these books? You start to see these same themes popping up in the canon of the Star Wars universe. And then, of course, we could take it all the way to Andor if you want to really
1: I think they've had a lot of missteps in Star Wars. Andor was a home run.
0: It was a masterpiece.
1: Yeah, I love it. Yeah, fantastic. Watching those prisoners building components for the Death Star, like actually seeing that incredible. human beings were involved in the construction of the Death Star, that was taking it down to that granular human level was something.
0: Well,
1: that
0: was the best thing about it because. Yeah. Sorry, I'm sorry to interrupt. I just get so excited here. I don't mean to interrupt
1: Go ahead.
0: I just because you were talking earlier about how it's like science fantasy, but Andor was science fiction.
1: Yeah.
0: See, because Andor got rid of the Jedis and the wizards and all that stuff, and it was just about human beings dealing with an oppressive and a repressive regime. It was about the fear of fascism. Yeah. And we were living in a world at that time where we see fascism and autocracy and even presidents and other political leaders talking about that stuff as if it's a good way to go, as if those are the people that should be respected. And here we see Andor, the individuals choosing to fight against that type of regime.
1: Now, let's spend a couple of minutes just talking about the viewing order that you would watch if you had to watch it again. What is the order in which you would watch the three trilogies?
0: You know what? You would have to do it from one to all the way through. I think you got to do it in chronological order, despite the total disparity in quality and script writing and everything like that. If I was to tell anyone, I still say you go in chronological order. But you know what? That might be because I'm a historian too. Maybe that's because I'm just like, you need to see it unfold in the actual chronological order was meant to be.
1: But if George Lucas started us on four, then we got to start on four. Like it's from his mind. It's from his soul. If he started us on four, then and said, then you go back to one, two, three, and then you go to the other three. Which, by the way, that first number seven was a really great reintroduction, reinvigoration, and a lot of callbacks, and it was a positive and uplifting. And then they est the bed. It was just
0: yes. It
1: was just garbage what they did. Everything that was set up, all the threads that were set up to be pulled at in episode eight, the Rian Johnson, I got a lot of respect for him as a director, just comes and says, no, we're not going to do any of that stuff. It was just, I cannot believe the dumpster fire that eight was, and then that led to somehow Palpatine has returned. Give me a break.
0: I guess what's funny is the books have to like fill all that space in now too, you know, like the books are now going to like try to be, how do we fill in this crazy left turn that the whole canon went?
1: Is it somehow?
0: What do you think George Lucas thought of all that stuff?
1: Well, whatever he thought, I'm sure the billions of dollars that he was sitting on made the tonic go down just a little bit better. Hey, David Boris, thanks so much. When's the next episode of Hostile History dropping?
0: Oh, it's dropping this Wednesday morning, and it's going to be a doozy.
1: Thank you, brother. Talk to you soon.
0: Take care, pal.
1: All right, coming up for our Toronto audience, we got a giveaway for you. If you like Chinese food, you want to stick around.
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16: This is Global News. I'm Joshua Azizi. RCMP have launched an investigation into how the Bald Range wildfire near Summerland may have started. Police are also urging people not to spread misinformation about the fire on social media. Here's Superintendent Beth McCandy, officer in charge from the Penticton, South Okanagan, Similkameen Regional Detachment, speaking at a press conference this evening.
17: We are aware of several videos and continued misinformation circulating on social media in which an individual is observed lighting a non-lethal wildfire wildlife deterrent device, commonly known as a bear banger. Investigators have identified the individual in question who is considered a witness and not a suspect. Investigators have ensured the incident on video occurred kilometers away from the fire origin area. The public is cautioned against making false statements and to stop the continuation of misinformation on social media.
16: Meanwhile, a Summerland farmer says there is nothing left of his farm after the Bald Range wildfire spread to the area. Brian Callow says the task of rebuilding all that they lost will not be possible without help from higher levels of government. The Canadian Armed Forces are on standby to help manage the wildfire situation, and Ottawa has approved federal help with shelter and accommodation. More than 20,000 people have been evacuated in the southern Okanagan. BC's deficit came in lower than expected last fiscal year, but the province is still facing a major shortfall. Aaron MacArthur reports.
18: The government's public accounts of last fiscal year show a deficit of $7.7 billion, about $3.2 billion lower than forecast. Finance Minister Brenda Bailey says the economy grew by 2%, and the government is making headway controlling spending. But the numbers helped by a one-time boost from BC's tobacco settlement. The province set to receive $3.5 billion over the next 18 years, but using all of it to write down last year's deficit. Peter Miliband from the BC Conservatives says that makes the deficit look better than it really is.
8: We know that that was going to do exactly what we saw today. It was going to artificially bring down the deficit number.
18: The province projecting another deficit of more than $13 billion this year. Without another tobacco windfall, the government will have to find other ways to close the gap. Aaron MacArthur, Global News.
16: Canadians and Americans have very different views of each other right now. A new Angus Reid Institute survey finds nearly half of Canadians view Americans unfavorably, while almost 4 in 5 Americans have a favorable view of Canada. There's also a big gap in attention to the trade dispute. Most Canadians say they're following tariff threats closely, compared with fewer than 1 in 4 Americans. Donald Trump remains deeply unpopular here. While 42% of Canadians now see the U.S. as an enemy or potential threat, down 9 points from 18 months ago. A man has been injured by a grizzly bear after he accidentally surprised it in the Pemberton area. The Conservation Officer Service says the attack happened Sunday night in the backcountry area of the Rutherford Creek drainage. Officers say the grizzly was defending itself in the close-range encounter. The man was able to leave the area on his own and seek medical attention. The COS says there is no risk to the public and signs are being installed in the area. Police in Chilliwack are searching Cultus Lake for a 13-year-old girl who fell from a paddleboard Saturday afternoon. RCMP say she reportedly suffered a medical emergency before entering the water and was not wearing a life jacket. An underwater recovery team is assisting, while Entrance Bay has been closed to prevent activity from reducing underwater visibility for search crews. The accident comes amid a rise in BC drownings, with the province reporting fatalities since May were up 54% from last year. From the Global News Desk, I'm Joshua Azizi.
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20: Hey, welcome into The Last Show. Lots to cover today, like how one label can wreck an online video creator's entire career. What that label is in 10 minutes' time. Then, marmots are chunky mountain rodents, and they're now content creators. Halfway through the hour, how scientists put marmots on OnlyFans to fund their research. Because when government money disappears, the best way to raise it for these ground squirrels is thirst trapping. All right, much more than that to come. Let's dive in. Breaking news from far outer space. Astronomers may have caught a star trying and failing to produce one of the universe's most violent explosions. It didn't die properly, I think. The result is a strange cosmic halfway house that could rewrite everything we know about how stars perish. I am here with Brendan O'Connor, an astrophysicist at Carnegie Mellon University, to break this down for us. Brendan, why are we so excited about a star not doing something dramatic?
21: Yeah, good question. So in this case, these kind of stars, most commonly about one time a day, we have these satellites in space, and one time a day they detect what's called a gamma ray burst, which is, as the name says, a burst of gamma rays lasting between a few seconds to hundreds of seconds. Basically, these explosions are releasing the amount of energy that our sun produces over its entire 10 billion year lifespan in the matter of these few seconds.
20: You wouldn't want to get caught in a gamma ray burst. You might get cancer. It's very bright.
21: No, they would be extinction level events for if we're too close to them. Yeah.
20: But when they're very far away, they still show up as like a bright flicker, which is kind of amazing. What are they usually?
21: I mean, there was even one in 2022 that disturbed our ionosphere, that interrupted radio communication in the upper atmosphere. So even from 2 billion light years away, they're so powerful that they can cause harm on Earth, potentially, to satellites.
20: And briefly, what exactly is going on in a distant star when we receive these bursts? I mean, I know speed of light, it's many years after, but what went on when these bursts were formed?
21: In this case, this is actually the death of the star. So we have this massive star, about 20 to 30 times the mass of our sun, and it's been producing heavy elements in its core. Basically, its core becomes iron, and that iron is heavy. It wants to collapse in on itself. And eventually, when that pressure, that gravitational pressure, becomes too strong, you can get a black hole that instantaneously forms at the center of this star. And this black hole can launch a jet that basically moves at the speed of light, basically 99.999% the speed of light. So really some of the fastest moving material that we have in the universe. And the gamma rays are produced by this jet. So about once a day, we see something like this. And what happened in this case is we saw an explosion that looked like it should have produced one of these jets, based on everything we know about how these things happen, about what kind of stars are producing them and what kind of supernova follow them. The supernova is basically the imprint of what kind of star exploded and the properties of the star, right? And so when we match that type of supernova in this event to the type we see from gamma ray bursts, it's basically a perfect match. We really expected that there should be a jet in this case. So one of the things that we did is used X-ray and radio observations to probe that fastest moving ejecta. So we used the Chandra X-ray Observatory and the Very Large Array, the VLA. And these are basically some of the most sensitive facilities we have at each of those wavelengths. And in gamma ray bursts, the jet produces what's called an afterglow. Basically, the jet is propagating into the surrounding material and it is producing this shockwave. So if you think about a fighter jet moving through our atmosphere and creating this shockwave, or a boat moving through water and you have this waves produced by the bow, it's basically the same phenomenon, except it's happening at the speed of light and it's on much larger scales, much more energy. This produces X-ray and radio brightness. So what we could do in this case is look for this, and actually we found none of it. So basically, every other gamma ray burst we've ever seen, we can rule out that there was a jet based on that. We didn't see what we were hoping to see. And that was something that was really exciting here.
20: Is this a new class of object? Is it? What are some possible explanations for something like this?
21: Yeah, I think we think it's the same class of object, but the star must have had some slightly different properties so that when it exploded, for some reason, it didn't launch a jet. And basically, these kind of things, these what's called choked jets, where it maybe tries to launch a jet, but it's not powerful enough to break out of the star, because you still have all this material, a star, around the center of it, and this jet has to pile drive through that material. And this can be really hard. So these choked jets have been theorized for about three decades or more, and this is really the best case of one we've seen. So for some reason, the star maybe didn't have enough angular momentum. It might not have been spinning rapidly enough. It might have had some additional material around it. Maybe it was too large in size to pile out. So there's some possibilities, but it's unexpected. Based on everything we've seen about these kind of stars exploding, it's telling us that there's some more diversity about the properties of these stars at their death than we thought previously.
20: If Christopher Nolan were to set Interstellar 2 near this object, you know, Interstellar, that famous black hole video, it was amazing, and apparently astronomers thought it was as close to real as we can get. What would this look like?
21: It's probably like the Death Star exploding, right? We all have this picture of this massive object, a circular spherical object exploding, and it, you know, the spherical ejecta goes out in all directions. In this case, the material is moving at basically 10% or more the speed of light. So you wouldn't want to be too close to it in this Christopher Nolan movie. That would be really not fun to get hit by this.
20: Yeah, you'd get a headache. At best, you'd get a headache. At the worst, you would be completely destroyed.
21: Or blinded, yeah, right? We can't look at our sun for too long. And this is many, many, many suns in terms of brightness that this explosion would be.
20: Is it possible that it's an instrument misreading this thing? Or is this, and if not, are you expecting to see more, you know, explosions without gamma ray bursts like this in the future?
21: So it can't be something misreading it, right? So we have really good calibration of these telescopes. And we know when we see something we expect to see and when we see something that's different. So that's very certain. And everybody who's looked at this data agrees on that. What is probably going on is that these shock breakout emissions, which is basically what we've seen, is the first light from the supernova, the first light break out of that stellar surface. It's hard to catch. It lasts very briefly, and it's not happening at gamma rays in this case. So when I said that we see about one gamma ray burst a day, I'm talking about satellites and a network of satellites in space that have really large field of views. They can see almost half the sky or more at one time instantaneously. But we do not have this capability at the X-ray wavelengths. So it's really a case of something has to happen in that field of view of that telescope, or you'll miss it forever. And you get no opportunity to see it again. So it's really a rarity, sort of a luck-based thing.
20: Now, why are these objects so cool to study in the first place? Is it true that the materials that make up life and all the stuff that we find here on Earth are from explosions like this?
21: Yeah, absolutely. So stars are the way we produce the elements that we have on Earth. The way the chemical evolution of the cosmos has happened is basically stars continuously and generations of stars building up different populations of metals. That are, yeah, critical to life on Earth, critical to laptops and the things that we're using to communicate this radio show. And, you know, without these kinds of explosions, we wouldn't have these things. So one of the reasons to study them is to understand, yeah, where these elements are coming from and what is actually the dominant source of producing these elements. So there's a few options. One is these kinds of explosions and the other is compact binary mergers. And right now there's a big debate as to which is producing the most of these heavy elements. And that's why we need to keep studying them.
20: And scientists on both sides will fight to the death over the answer. Probably. Actually, probably not.
21: Not the death, but they'll fight.
20: They'll fight. They'll yell. You don't want to get a bunch of astrophysicists yelling at each other. That sounds scary to me. Brendan O'Connor is an astrophysicist at Carnegie Mellon University. Just ahead, what if you made something completely yourself and the internet slapped an AI-generated label on it? Well, this is happening to creators online, and we'll discuss it next.
19: 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It's the best way to keep David humble in the comments. This is The Last Show with David Cooper.
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20: You're an online video creator. You're having some success, maybe on YouTube, maybe on TikTok. Imagine spending hours making something yourself, posting it online, crafting it carefully, and then a platform basically stamps, "This was made by AI" on it. For influencers, that label is a big reputational problem, and it's starting to happen. I'm here with Sydney Bradley, a media tech reporter at Business Insider, who recently wrote about this. Sydney, welcome to the show.
7: Hi, thanks for having me.
20: So is this like the biggest fear of anyone, that their work, their legitimate work, that they spend hours doing will be labeled as AI, and then that's it, the reputation's down the tube, they're a slop creator?
7: It's definitely not the biggest concern, I'd say, among creators, but it is a concern for creators, especially who have really strong opinions about AI or are trying to prove to their audiences that among all of the AI slop, that they're human and that they put a lot of effort into the content they're giving their fans.
20: What are creators telling you about how these labels are affecting them? Because me as a consumer, me as someone who watches short form videos, I want to know if what I'm watching is fake. I want to know if this video of the president, you know, kissing a duck. I don't know why I chose that. It's a weird thing to choose, but is AI generated? And I think these labels are great for the consumer, but what are the people who are creating videos saying about them?
7: Yeah, so I think one of the craziest examples I found in my reporting was a creator who takes Polaroid photos as the majority of his content. And he had posted a collage of literal Polaroid images that he had scanned and then put into a carousel post on Instagram. And then that got flagged as AI because potentially he used some sort of editing service in the meanwhile of transporting those digital files of photos of Polaroids that you take with your hand. It is film photography. And then once uploaded to Instagram, that got flagged as potentially it may have had used AI in the editing process. And that is just such a really funny example of something that was literally made by hand now getting flagged as maybe AI was used in the process of posting this. But there wasn't any AI, at least that the creator knew of. And when I talked to this creator, Gregory Litley, he told me, "I cringe when I see that label. I cringe even more when I know it's not true." And I thought that quote like really nailed like the actual feeling of it's embarrassing. You put so much work into this, and then it's telling your followers something that isn't really accurate either.
20: And this is someone who really leans into the analog, taking Polaroids, you know, I mean, the fact that they're posting them on new media on Instagram aside, this is like the opposite of AI. This is like really art almost kind of media. How common is this? Is this happening often to people?
7: I did a deep dive. I spent like a whole night scrolling through Instagram and clicking on every single post I saw.
20: Is that the secret reason you wrote this article? Because then if you're on Instagram and your boss is like, "What are you doing?" You're like, I'm working.
7: Yeah, exactly. It's always work. But I was clicking on so many posts. It was even on some of my friends' posts of a friend had posted a photo that her sister had taken on another film camera. And that was flagged as AI. And I just kept scrolling and scrolling and seeing all these instances where there was you have to tap into the info on an Instagram post, and then it'll say AI info, and it'll give the user a brief description of if it was likely made with AI, entirely made with AI, or may have used AI in editing.
20: And interesting.
7: It was showing up on a lot of posts that I saw.
20: There's something kind of, I don't know, perverse about these companies deploying AI. The technology to detect whether these photos are made with AI, that technology is written in AI, and then it's flagging your stuff. Your analog stuff. These two examples you gave me are real photos that were scanned or however they were imported. Is that the kind of content that's being flagged the most, like analog content?
7: I think it's – the problem is that anything – that uses AI can potentially be flagged because Meta, as well as TikTok and many other platforms, use certain industry standards to read what is in the metadata of a piece of media that you upload. So the big issue is that AI is pretty much unavoidable at this point. If you're using photo editing services, there's often generative AI tools that you may not even realize that you're using. Or if you're making a collage, another platform, some sort of AI may be used in that process, and then that's put into the metadata, and then Meta detects it. But, you know, like I was even once making an Instagram post on Instagram story, and I used the Meta font tool, and then it put a made with AI of some sort, or made Meta AI fonts or whatever. And I was like, no, I don't want the AI label on my Instagram story. So I just used one of the old fonts.
20: You might film a video completely by hand, edit it by hand, and then say like, hey, can you just do some color correction to this in your software? And then the technology behind that to just fix the colors a bit is AI, boom, it's labeled. Are there creators that are suffering, like their audience is mad at them over this stuff? Or is that more just like what we're on the precipice of, that creators are scared of this?
7: Creators are more so scared about getting that backlash. The last thing a creator wants is to be canceled or have their audience turn against them. And we've seen this happen already with brands having backlash with AI used in advertising. Creators are also working with brands constantly. And one thing I learned in my reporting was that brands are also putting in clauses into their contracts with creators to ensure that they don't use AI in the editing process. Whether it's making the script or editing the actual content, because there's the chance that if it's labeled as AI or it's obviously AI, the creator's fans are going to be mad, and then the brand's customers could be mad, and that is a lose-lose for everyone.
20: A few years back, I had a musician on my show, and they gave me a written release on using just a sample of their track during their interview with them. And then I get the Digital Millennium Copyright Act takedown on the podcast. I respond to it. I'm like, here's the release. It's literally the artist talking about their track on my show. It was fine. I got the media put back up. I guess my question is, when you get your stuff labeled with this, if I were to create an image or a video and then, you know, Meta or TikTok labels it with this, how hard is it to get that label removed if I, in fact, did not use AI?
7: That's a really good question, and that's actually something I'm still trying to figure out myself, is what tools are available for creators to either amend those labels, appeal the labels. I don't think every creator knows the path, and I actually don't even know the full path to getting that appealed. For an example, though, is on Substack. Substack recently partnered with a separate company to flag AI content. And if you do receive a flag that is AI, the creator can actually put a note on the platform that says, I used AI in this way, or I did not use AI. And you can also disable the detection tools. So that's an example of how a platform could potentially work. I'm not actually sure exactly what the protocol is on some of the bigger platforms just yet.
20: Do you think social media companies have some sort of responsibility to do this well and label content well? It seems like these algorithms aren't necessarily doing a great job, and there are creators whose income lie in the balance here.
7: I think for Meta and TikTok and the bigger platforms, there is an impulse to just label anything to cover your bases of, if there is a potential that there is AI, you might as well just spread that wide instead of going into the fine-tooth comb of every single post. I do think that the platforms are going to have to get better at doing this, because also they're going to want, Meta's especially going to want to advertise its own AI tools. So if they can show that a tool like a photo or a video is used with Meta AI and it's truly used with AI, that would be more beneficial to them. But I can't see it helping the slop allegations widely if every post receives an AI flag.
20: I can't either. Well, you can read more about this in Business Insider. The article's titled Influencers Fear the AI Scarlet Letter, and it's by media and tech reporter Sydney Bradley. Sydney, it's been a joy having you here. Thanks for doing the show.
7: Yeah, thanks for having me again.
20: Coming up, why scientists are putting chunky little marmots on OnlyFans to save their research. Yes, these fluffy rodents becoming adult platform fundraisers.
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7: Scientific research can get notoriously expensive, but there's a solution out here, and it's OnlyFans. That's right, a decades-long study of wild marmots has launched an OnlyFans account called Only Marms, where the adorable rodents are now flashing a little fur to help fund science. I am here with someone who is a biology professor at UCLA, Dan Blumstein, who knows a little thing or two about marmots. Dan, welcome to the show.
8: Thanks for having me.
7: Only Marms. We'll get to that in a second, but I have a very important question for you, and it's probably going to annoy you a little bit. What is the difference between a marmot and a varmint?
8: Well, I don't know what varmints are. But groundhogs are one of the 15 species of marmots that live around the northern hemisphere. I think varmints are something that, you know, you sort of say, that's a varmint, and you want to shoot it. But marmots are large, mostly alpine, except for the groundhog, ground squirrels. I call them charismatic mesofauna that you know, live in the ground and hibernate.
7: And what is your favorite thing about these animals? Why the passion for these animals?
8: Well, they're convenient because they sort of more or less follow the academic calendar where I study them. They hibernate most of the year and are active during the summer months and spring. And they have an address. I mean, lots of animals move around quite a bit. But if you are a ground-dwelling rodent, you know, that you have a burrow. And if you know where the burrows are, you can sit in the meadows and watch them. Plus, they are active during the day. So most mammals are nocturnal. These are diurnal, active during the day.
7: And they're also adorable, I must say.
8: They're cute.
7: And why is funding research, why is ecology, why is all this so important for the marmot? Is their environment threatened? Are they at risk? Or are they just a creature that we care about and we want to raise money for?
8: Yeah, so the yellow-bellied marmots are neither threatened nor endangered right now. They have almost a 15,000-foot elevation range. They're remarkably classic in where they can live, and that's a good thing. However, this study has been going on since 1962. It's the second longest study after Jane Goodall, who started studying chimpanzees in Tanzania in 1960. My colleague Ken Armitage started this project in 1962. And when you have long-term studies, you get long-term insights. Interestingly, most ecological field studies, whether they're for animals or birds or, you know, whatever, mammals or birds or plants, are 1 to 3 years. The amount of time it takes someone to go do, you know, their master's research or their PhD research. Long-term studies, particularly six-decade-plus ones, are rare. And when you have the long study, you have a long view. And what we're dealing with now is environmental change. And in order to understand how organisms respond to environmental change, whether they're marmots or plants or anything, you need to have long data sets where you can sort of tease apart how much of this is plasticity within a species, how flexible is a species to differences in the environment they experience, versus is there an evolutionary response? We're finding evidence of both.
7: And money for the research. Is there been a lack of funding? And if so, is this long-term project where we can get long-term insights at risk?
8: Yeah, so we've always struggled getting funding. We're really resilient. We you know, cobble together funds from everywhere. The federal government, the U.S. government, has had a program called Long-Term Research in Environmental Biology, LTE. They have a Long-Term Research in Environmental Biology, LTER, site program, which does big science at sites. So this is investigator-driven research, and they had probably $4 to $8 million a year they would spread out to all these different investigators. We had 11 years of support by that. It was priceless support, and we lost it, and we have not been able to get it again. Right before Trump administration, after 3 tries, my colleague, who's based at the University of Ottawa, Julian Martin, was talking to our program officer, and he said, we're never going to fund you. We think you have too much data. For a program that funds long-term data, I don't even know what that means. And, you know, so we're spinning out of control. So, okay, that's before the Trump. Now, with the Trump, he's attacking the universities. So what does that mean? That means the universities are admitting fewer graduate students. We can't run this program without graduate students being in the field for 5 months, which is our field season. My department in UCLA has lost about a third of our graduate student support. I might be getting a departmentally supported graduate student every, three or four years. But the important thing is we've gone from a sort of an ecology type funding model where there's departmental support to we have to bring in all the money to support our students, which is 75 to 100,000 a year, which is more of a biomedical model. There's never been money for long-term research. So how am I going to get, how are we going to get, 75 to 100,000 a year? So I'm in a meadow. I sit in the meadows a lot. I see nothing, waiting for marmots to come out. And my wife and I just watched the Apple TV show, Margo's Got Money Troubles. And I'm like, Marmot's got money troubles. And I go back to the lab and I say, hey, what about starting an OnlyFans account? And everyone like cracks up. Emily's like, yes. And one of my other students, Katie's like, ugh. And then someone shouts out, maybe Emily, only Marms. So we all laugh. And then we figured out how to do it.
7: Yeah, I mean, that show is about a college student who drops out. She has a baby. She doesn't come from means. She needs a little cash for her family. She starts an OnlyFans. I imagine your tale is somewhat similar in the sense that you're strapped for cash. You want to go on this platform. What could I find on OnlyMarms if I were to subscribe? And is this actually raising money for your project?
8: Yeah, OnlyFans is raising a little bit of money. We've got over $5,000 in donation. They take 20%, which is their business model. I don't know how to get the money from my personal account to UCLA without paying taxes on it, but I'm working on that one. There are no taxes on tips, and we're only getting tips, so maybe that'll help. But we have cute videos. We're doing a study where we're putting game cameras outside marmot burrows, and we're trying to see what marmots are doing so that we can create AI models to identify behaviors and maybe even emotions in the marmots. Anyway, so these are super cute videos, up close and personal, and we're posting those there. Now, that's not the money to solve our problem. But as soon as we posted this, people from the crypto community reached out to us and said, hey, we're starting a meme coin called Dollar Only Marms on pump.fun.
7: And if you you're confusing me so much, but keep going.
8: I don't understand this either, but they said claim the wallet. And Julian and I look into this. Julian claims the wallet. We're making we're over $80,000 wow. in transaction fees. This is meme coin for good. This is a new thing. This, I think, is the true way potentially to support things like research and conservation. Completely novel.
7: And while only marms may not fill that funding gap, you are drawing media attention to marmots, which I think will, hopefully help with donations. I do have a question for you. Without getting too graphic and gross, I imagine the average OnlyFans model, adult entertainment model, they probably get some wild, direct messages, comments on photos. What kind of direct messages or comments on photos and videos are you guys getting? I imagine they must be hilarious.
8: We're not trying to sexualize the marmots at all. We're trying to provide mostly G-rated fun. Every once in a while, there's a scuffle. But, we're trying to provide fun, and people get that. I mean, there's a couple, people saying more feet. But I don't quite get that one. But anyway, people are asking about feet. We're not trying to sexualize the marmots. And most people are like, this is great. What a beautiful idea. I'm not going to be an OnlyFans apologist, but they're, I haven't watched the other stuff. I've watched surfing videos. Big wave surfers have their videos posted. Sports people are posting, videos of stuff. That's what I've watched.
7: My friend who's a comedian is on there posting, maybe not G-rated, but she's not posting adult content, maybe a comedy in a bikini. So there is other stuff on there. What sort of photos and videos get the best response of these marmots?
8: I don't know. It's sort of a small sample size. We've got fewer than 50 photo videos up right now. So we'll sort of see when we have more data. I don't want to jump the gun here, but they're cute. They're playing, they're looking, they're alarm calling, they're cleaning their burrows, they're interacting with others, they're lying on each other. They're facultatively social animals. So you sort of see the whole realm of stuff from individuals alone to individuals doing stuff together.
7: And the response, has it been mostly positive? Everyone's kind of happy and excited about this. Marmots seem like a really fun animal.
8: Yeah, they are. And I think people have been remarkably positive. It sort of gives me hope that I think people are voting with their pocketbooks. People have been generous and people are voting with their pocketbooks and basically saying, hey, this cutting of the government, this cutting of long-term research, I don't know if I support that.
7: Is that the main takeaway you want from Only Marms, that funding for science is important? Or is it that marmots are adorable? Or what would you want people to learn?
8: Yeah, all of the above. I think, you know, this is we're using the marmots to sort of elevate a problem of the attacks on the universities in the United States and attacks on funding. And it's a cry for supporting long-term ecological research more.
7: When we come back with Daniel Blumstein, a biology professor from UCLA, we're going to talk about this. Birds can apparently tell men and women apart. And weirdly, they seem more nervous around women. Scientists tried controlling for clothing and appearance, but the birds still seemed more nervous around women. What do birds know that we don't? We'll discuss that in a moment.
6: 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That's 1-888-505-6644. 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
7: Birds can be a little skittish around people, but they have a preference when it comes to which people they want to keep their distance from. A study found that urban birds across Europe tend to fly away sooner when approached by women than men. Researchers say they're not entirely sure why. Men were able to get about a meter closer to birds before the birds decided it was time to take off. So what exactly are the birds picking up on? And why do they seem to have a particular fear of women? Let's discuss it here with Dan Blumstein, a biology professor at UCLA. Dan, welcome back to the show.
8: Thank you.
7: All right. This is a wonderfully strange headline. Do you actually think birds are more scared of women than men?
8: You know, my friends, a bunch of us collaborate broadly around the world, and we sort of, you know, march towards birds and other animals and scare them. And we've learned a lot from this. We have huge databases where we're calculating what's called flight initiation distance. And a bunch of my European colleagues and I are interested in urbanization. And, you know, we're comparing the same species in urban areas and outside urban areas. And we're asking all these questions. And we know that a lot of things influence flight initiation distance in birds. It's a good metric of predation risk. Hunting, being around predators, things like that make birds and other animals more flighty. Body size is a biggie. Big birds flush at greater distances. So, okay, great. So, you know, we're sort of always thinking about, well, what haven't we looked at? And Frederico emails me one day, hey, I'm trying to design a study to look at flight initiation distance and the effect of observer, the person walking towards the bird's sex, on this. I'm like, oh, I don't want to touch that. He goes, can you help me, design it? Here's what we're thinking. And I'm like, oh my God, that's really good. And he's like, you know, can you be part of this? I'm like, let's just get the data. So he gets the data and he gives me an answer. And I'm like, oh my God, we found a difference. Okay, we have to write this very carefully. Because people, you know, don't like, you know, the idea that there are differences between sexes and humans.
7: And we don't like the idea of sexist birds also.
8: Well, you know, I'm not going to apologize for the birds. They are what they are. But, you know, I think the study is really well designed. It's based on a big sample size. It's over 2,500 approaches across, seven cities and in five countries or something like that, you know, and it's like 37 species. And they all respond the same way that a woman walking towards them approximately matched for height, approximately match for hair color, approximately, you know, if one had longer hair, they would tuck it in. It's really well designed. So, you know, the data are what the data are. How do you interpret them?
7: It's not just researchers huddling around, giggling, chasing around birds and calling it science. This idea that we coexist with birds in our city and we have to study that, that's the point behind all this, isn't it?
8: That and also just understanding how animals see the world. You know, I'm working on a paper right now about, you know, how animals perceive humans and why it matters. And this is one of those things that's part of that, you know, bigger picture. So, why? I mean, so there's different ways of asking that why question. The first question is how. What are birds cluing on to see the difference between, detect the difference between men and women? We don't know. It could be gait. Women have a different pelvic morphology than men. Now, these weren't people, I mean, the comments on Reddit are kind of offensive. You know, the women weren't walking like they were on a catwalk. I mean, that's just offensive. But, you know, there are presumably, potentially, slight differences in gait based on pelvic morphology alone. We'd have to study that. Maybe it was something else. The best thing about publishing something like this is people send you ideas. And, you know, a number of people said, maybe it's makeup. And I'm like, I'm not sure. I don't know what people were wearing. We didn't take a note of that. And then someone got like a UV, like sensitive camera. Birds see in the UV. They see differently than us. We have trichromatic vision. They have four sensors, receptors. They can see UV.
7: Is this similar to when you see pictures of flowers the way bugs wouldn't see them and insects would see them and they look wonderful with these sort of, you know, this light that we can't perceive with our eyes?
8: Yep. And what does sunblock do? Sunblock blocks UV. So someone took a picture of a person's face and then put sunblock, you know, on one half and then put sunblock on both halves and you see a huge difference. It reflects, it looks black. It reflects. And, you know, maybe women were wearing makeup.
7: I mean, anecdotally, my girlfriend's always yelling at me to wear sunscreen. And whenever we go for a walk, she's always wearing it.
8: Well, you know, you should, too.
7: I know.
8: I do. But at the end of the day, maybe there was that going on. We don't know. But that the best thing about science is not only is it self-correcting, but good questions beget more good questions. So this is a study we want to do.
7: I mean, I'm not an evolutionary biologist. I don't study anthropology, but my understanding is in early human history, men often hunted more than women, depending on where the groups of people were around the world, but that was most likely the case. Could it be the ancestors of these birds were more likely hunted by men? Could that be something?
8: Excellent question. Exactly what we, sort of hypothesized. We made the exact opposite prediction. You know, we predicted that they would flush greater to men because men were quite the, you know, perceived as the traditional hunters. But maybe women were collecting eggs. Maybe women were going into nests. We don't know. That's what's called an ultimate explanation. It's a different reason of why. So there's the how,

0: birds. And I said, of course, we have to do the Ministry of Funny Walks experiment, you know, the old Monty Python skit,
1: yeah,
0: people, like walking in funny gaits to really look at gait and exaggerate that. And, you know, we've been walking up to within, you know, 2 meters of totally tolerant birds on the UCLA campus. And then he sort of high stepped, you know, 2 steps, and the birds like looked at him and flew away immediately. I said, see? So, I mean, I think we, you know, experiments with gait would be useful. Certainly experiments with different UV reflecting things on faces would be really useful. You know, to get at the how, to get at the why, I don't know. I mean, that's an anthropological, archaeological question. You know, what were males and females, men and women doing historically in terms of hunting, and who was getting eggs? And are, if you go to a place where, you know, this wasn't true, maybe islands that are not that inhabited for long periods of time, what do penguins think about men and women?
1: Right? These are, there's too many open questions. You know, this is such a good research study because on the one hand, the results are sort of fun for people who want to do popular science communication. And on the other, you say this was really high quality science. How do you ask a bird scientifically in a very high quality way, which human do you find more threatening? Like, what exactly would the experiment look like?
0: Well, there was a guy at the University of Washington who basically has trained the crows on campus to hate Dick Cheney.
1: My hero. I've never heard of this guy, and this guy's my hero.
0: Well, I mean, whatever. But, you know, he basically would approach the crows in a Dick Cheney mask, and I think he went into their nests. And for generations, the crows recognize, they learn across generations. They created a culture about hating Dick Cheney.
1: I would have simultaneously tried to get the university to invite Dick Cheney as a speaker and to see what would happen. I mean, I know he's passed, sadly, but like, I wonder what would happen if the real Dick Cheney showed up.
0: So, I mean, birds are cluing on lots of things associated with humans, and they were using different masks and having people do different things, and the crows learned, and, you know, corvids are smart, crows and ravens are smart, but so are other birds. You know, birds are able to perceive lots of differences, and really it's a full employment scheme to really drill down and understand how they're doing that. So, I mean, we've walked towards birds with different size groups of people. I mean, a lot of this also is about ecotourism. How do we design, how do we coexist better with wild animals, which is something I'm super interested in. And ecotourism and getting people outside to see things is great, but you know, you can't watch something without breaking eggs, right? So, I mean, how do you reduce that impact? So we did this thing, we've done studies where you walk towards people alone or in groups, change the orientation, et cetera. It's all scientific.
1: Dan Blumstein is a biology professor at UCLA. Dan, it's been a joy having you on the show. I learned a lot. Thanks for being here.
0: Thanks for having me. Great questions.
1: Just ahead, could you actually fall in love with a chatbot? Forget science fiction. People are already having full-blown romances with AI. Why? How?
2: 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This is The Last Show with David Cooper.
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11: This is Global News. I'm Joshua Azizi. Officials provided an update this evening on the Bald Range wildfire burning near Summerland. Regional Emergency Operations Center Director Graham Statt says they're still not able to determine the scale of how many homes were destroyed.
12: We don't have that information either yet. We're not allowed in the community to do our rapid damage assessments. As soon as we're allowed in the community, we're going to start to work through the community in a grid pattern to understand the rapid damage assessment process. We'll identify those structures and those areas that are most impacted, and then we'll work through a process whereby we can determine what reentry looks like and how we communicate to people at that time. But until we ourselves can get in there to do those rapid damage assessments, we just are not able to help with that.
11: Meanwhile, videos show how the community of Falder, just west of Summerland, has been devastated by the blaze. Global's Angela Jung has the details.
13: Driving through Falder, Rick Littner could not believe his eyes.
14: It's really eerie driving out there when you couldn't see barely into the bush because it was so dense.
13: Littner took some videos at the break of dawn as he was leaving Meadow Valley. Videos showing flattened homes, charred vehicles, and trees resembling matchsticks. He says after he saw the destruction, he was devastated for his friends and neighbors.
14: What do you do? Those people have nowhere to live now. Those people have no tools. Those people have nothing.
13: He says he only saw a handful of homes left standing. Authorities have yet to provide an official count. Angela Jung, Global News.
11: BC Finance Minister Brenda Bailey says last year's budget deficit of $7.7 billion is about $3.3 billion lower than initially forecast. The minister says much of the lower deficit stems from a one-time payment of $2.56 billion as part of the historic tobacco settlement.
15: Although it's also important to point out a couple of things. So we're seeing an increase, albeit modest, in revenue, a decrease, albeit modest, in expenses. That's the direction we want the province moving, and we need both of those lines to continue and to accelerate.
11: Bailey also says the province spent $4 billion less than budgeted on various capital projects because of scheduling changes caused by supply challenges. The search for a black bear who attacked a three-year-old girl in Maple Ridge Sunday is still ongoing after officials say Mounties killed the wrong bear. A spokesperson for the Provincial Parks Ministry says RCMP officers killed a black bear after the mauling, but a necropsy later proved it wasn't the offending animal. The spokesperson says the public is still being asked to avoid the area as authorities search for the bear involved. Vancouver police are trying to track down a suspect after a senior was assaulted in Kitsilano 10 days ago. Investigators believe the suspect was yelling at passersby when the 73-year-old victim approached him and asked him to stop. The suspect then allegedly pushed the senior to the ground. The victim suffered head injuries as a result of the assault. A picture of the suspect is on the VPD's website. Anyone who recognizes him is asked to contact Vancouver police. A Montreal man has been charged for allegedly making death threats against Prime Minister Mark Carney.
3: RCMP say the 51-year-old man allegedly made threatening remarks in an email sent to a senator and other people. He now faces a criminal charge for uttering threats to cause death or bodily harm to a person following an investigation that started on August 5th. He was arrested quickly after, and RCMP say they take any threats to someone's safety seriously, noting violent statements will not be tolerated. Naira Ahmed, The Canadian Press.
11: From the Global News Desk, I'm Joshua Azizi.
16: Broadcasting from the neutral zone, where every perspective gets diplomatic immunity. 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
17: More and more people are turning to AI chatbots for advice, companionship, and in some extreme cases, even romance. But as these digital relationships become more and more common, psychologists have some important questions to ask. Can someone really fall in love with artificial intelligence? And if these feelings are in fact real, what does this mean for everybody's emotional well-being and your and mine human relationships? Let's talk about it here with experimental psychologist at McGill University, Willis Klein. Willis, welcome to the show.
18: Hi, David. Thanks very much for having me today.
17: So before we even get to the romantic side of things, what is it about these chatbots, these tools that can allow us, some people at least, to form strong emotional connections with them? Things like ChatGPT or Claude.
18: Yeah, so in the last few years, chatbots, I think we've all experienced, have become quite convincing. At this point, they arguably pass what some people would refer to as the Turing test, right? The Turing test was something that Alan Turing came up with in the 1950s that was meant to be a test of when you could say that some sort of artificial computer program is genuinely intelligent, right? And his original conception of this test was if you could converse with this artificial intelligence for a sufficient period of time without realizing that it was actually a computer program and not a genuine person. And I think a lot of people today would argue that AI, things like ChatGPT, are passing this original version of the Turing test. So that would mean that for at least a certain number of interactions, they could be indistinguishable from a real person if you don't have any other kind of cues to go off of, if you aren't told that you're conversing with something like a ChatGPT, right? And so I think if our large language models are passing this Turing test at this point, then we have to start thinking about whether or not we can form genuine human relationships with these things.
17: Usually the question is, are they in fact intelligent? But I think for our discussion, that's kind of not that relevant. It's more, can intelligent people like you and me form bonds with them? It sounds a little absurd to me, but if this thing is talking to me and giving me support like a therapist might like a friend might, it shouldn't be a surprise to anybody that some people will form bonds.
18: Yeah, and you're right. There are two separate questions, right? There's this philosophical question about the large language models themselves, whether or not they're intelligent or conscious or can have love and emotions. And then there's this other question of whether or not you as a human individual who we do know has intelligence and consciousness can form these bonds. And that's exactly what the Psychology Today piece that I wrote was talking about, some research on how and why humans might form a romantic bond with an AI chatbot.
17: And you can form a romantic bond with someone or something, and it doesn't have to necessarily love you back. If it seems like it does, that's probably enough.
18: What's the difference, right?
17: For those that are studying this stuff and for what you're seeing and what you think, given your experience, you know, doing psychology research, I guess the question is as simple as this. Can people fall in love with these things?
18: So it seems that people, at least some people, are saying that they do have romantic relationships with AI chatbots and even love their AI chatbots. And in this research that I was talking about in Psychology Today, some people went as far as to report that their AI chatbot companions fully fulfilled their romantic fantasies and their romantic needs, which is very interesting. I think anybody who hasn't dated a chatbot might find this a little bit concerning.
17: Yes. And I think that's most people. Right now, yeah. At least, who knows what the future holds?
18: Well, one of there are chatbot websites that are specifically designed to have large language models that are romantic companions. And one of the most popular ones boasts that they have 40 million users. So, you know, in the grand scheme of all of humanity, that's not a lot of people, but it is also a lot of people. I think that is more than the population of Canada, if I'm not mistaken, or at least close to the population of Canada. There's that many people who are at least experimenting with AI companionship.
17: So one middle-sized country's worth of people as a unit.
18: And that's just one platform.
17: Do psychologists think these relationships can ever be healthy or beneficial? Or are they mostly alarmed? Or is the opinion kind of split amongst experts?
18: So this is obviously a very new area of research. And me, like most people, I would have thought that the reasons that might drive somebody to date an AI chatbot would be maybe some sort of social isolation or loneliness, some sort of depression. That would have been my intuition. And I think that's the common intuition for a lot of people who have never tried dating their computer before. But this recent research that I was speaking about in my article on Psychology Today, Could You Fall in Love with an AI Chatbot? These researchers wanted to test what was associated with forming a deep romantic bond with a chatbot. And so one thing that they tested, of course, was loneliness, but they didn't actually find any effect for loneliness. So they didn't find any evidence that the people who were more lonely were forming deep bonds with chatbots. Now, this could be a little bit of an issue with their research design, and they point this out, that if you're lonely, and that drives you to date an AI chatbot, that might actually resolve some of the loneliness. And there is some research by other groups as well that are showing that AI chatbot companions can reduce loneliness. So in one sense, that could be a beneficial and healthy effect of this technology. Whether or not there's other long-term consequences of addressing your loneliness with artificial companionship, that's another question. And we, as always, need to do more research. But what the article that I wrote about found was that the main thing that is associated with having intense emotional romantic bonds with something like a large language model is a desire to fulfill romantic fantasies. So what these AI chatbots seem to be doing for people, at least according to this one piece of research, is providing a safe, judgment-free environment to explore romantic fantasies that they might not be able to explore otherwise.
17: Which, you know, amongst consenting adults, I think is mostly good. If your romantic fantasy involves somehow being abducted by aliens, you can never play that out as a human being. And so these tools are a fun way to, like, engage with more kind of, like, fantasies that would not even be realizable. I get it all. But when you say that there's this possibility that people who use these tools are less lonely because they're using them, in fact, they were more lonely before they used them, that gives me a little bit of worry. You know, like, methamphetamine will help you lose weight. Doesn't mean I should go out and do meth if I'm overweight. You know, like, is there some worry that this is the tool that some people are using to address loneliness? Or are you mostly not worried about that?
18: I think it's a valid concern. I think it's quite possible that there could be negative consequences of this. I think it's also quite possible there could be positive consequences of this. It's like any piece of technology. You know, you can use it for good and you can use it for bad. And it's really important for psychologists and people in policy to study how people are using this and what the consequences of it are. I mean, I think loneliness is a huge public health issue. There's famous psychology research that shows that the effect of loneliness on mortality, on your likelihood of dying, is almost as great as something like smoking or obesity. Like, loneliness is a killer, right? And so there's a lot of incentive to reduce loneliness, but whether or not there are other unintended harms that could come from reducing loneliness by using a chatbot, that remains to be studied. And I think, of course, there's going to be some scenarios that people could get themselves into when they're communicating with chatbots all the time and it's meeting all of their social needs that could have some harmful psychological consequences. So I think studying this issue and making sure that we're introducing policy that can mitigate the harms and increase the benefits is going to be an important thing in the years to come.
17: Now, generally speaking, I've been framing this kind of negatively or with concerns, but the truth is I'm kind of all for it. My biggest concern, though, is not necessarily people using it. It's these private companies that are driving the technology. Like, what ethical responsibilities do they have? Are they abiding to ethical, to proper ethics? That's my biggest worry. Does that particular area concern you?
18: I mean, of course, this is pretty far outside of my expertise as a psychologist, but we've had some issues in this country with that already. And, you know, this is going to be, I think, a defining legal issue of our generation, what the responsibilities of these big tech kind of firms are and what they owe us, the public, and how much we can trust them to keep our best interests in mind.
17: Well, thanks for sharing this conversation. At the commercial break, I might, try to solicit love from a chatbot after all I've learned.
18: Enjoy.
17: From Willis. I appreciate you being on the show.
18: Thanks very much.
17: Willis Klein is an experimental psychologist at McGill University. Up next, you're staring at your closet full of clothes, and somehow, you've got nothing to wear. Coming up, why that little wardrobe crisis might say something bigger about you, psychologically.
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0: interesting person in the room. 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
1: I have nothing to wear. This is something I hear a lot from my romantic partner, and I think it can be a bit of a ridiculous complaint when someone's closet is actually full. But a new study says that feeling, whether you have the clothes or not, can reflect something deeper. Something about identity, confidence, even aging, and even whether we would decide to go out of the home at all if we can't find that perfect outfit. I am here with Dr. Tara Well, a psychology professor at Barnard College at Columbia University, to discuss this. Tara, welcome to the show.
2: Thank you. Nice to be here, David.
1: I know I just lodged, I basically set it up so that my partner is the one always saying this, but it's just not true. I say this too. I feel this too. How common is this sense that you have nothing to wear to something, even though there's perfectly good clothes sitting in there in your closet? How common is this for people to experience?
2: It's actually very common, but it's also sort of illogical because when you look in most people's closets, it's stuffed with clothes, and the majority of those clothes they don't actually wear. So when someone says they have nothing to wear, it doesn't really actually mean that they don't have any clothes. It usually just means that they don't have anything that they feel comfortable in or authentic in to go to a certain type of event. And this is really where psychology comes into play, because how we feel about ourselves when we get ready and we're ready to kind of face the world, we oftentimes look in the mirror and we say, you know, this is how I'm going to look to people, want to make sure I have the right clothes and I feel comfortable and I feel authentic and I feel confident and whatever else you might want to feel. You know, I'm going to feel powerful if you're at work, or, you know, sociable, you know, sexy, romantic, whatever. So we actually ask our clothes to do quite a bit for us. And we oftentimes find that is somehow lacking. But what's really lacking is kind of our own confidence and a mismatch between what we see in our wardrobe and then what is available for us to wear.
1: Mismatch, I know it well, because I have some loud clothes. I have a satin pink ladies poker jacket that I love to wear. I have a sequins blazer. I have a hand-painted jacket. It's like bright acrylic paint. And sometimes I look at these clothes and I'm like, I don't want to be loud. I don't want to be perceived this way, but I also don't want to be plain. What am I going to wear? So I understand this idea that I want to reflect my mood with what I wear. Is that where people go wrong? Is that where there's this mismatch, that the mood doesn't match the wardrobe?
2: Well, I think some people get it right. In fact, we find that people who are pleased with their wardrobes actually report a higher sense of well-being. Of course, that's a correlational study, so we don't know whether people feel good about themselves so they feel good about their clothes, or whether their clothes contribute to their sense of well-being. It's probably a bit of both. So the idea that you have a wardrobe that can reflect accurately your different kinds of moods and your different kinds of roles that you play in life when you go out in public is probably a good thing. It becomes a problem when people don't feel that they have anything to wear despite having a lot of clothes. And that can come about for a variety of reasons.
1: I'm going to throw out a psychology word here. I probably don't know it. Agoraphobia. It's like this fear of leaving the house.
2: Right.
1: I don't think I'm agoraphobic, but sometimes I can feel that way. Like, I don't want to face the world. And if I'm wearing loud clothes, which are going to get me attention, I feel so uncomfortable. This not feeling comfortable in my own skin. Is this related at all to the outfit choices we wear?
2: Definitely, because if we're wearing clothes that we don't feel comfortable in the moment, it can lead us to become self-conscious. And when we become self-conscious, we're more likely to develop social anxiety or become tongue-tied, not sure what to say to people, feel awkward, feel like people are watching us in a weird way. So we're less able to enjoy the present moment and feel socially confident. So when we don't really feel like we have the right thing to wear, oftentimes people can avoid going to events that could make them feel better and could improve their well-being. In fact, the study showed that there was a relationship between people feeling that they didn't have anything to wear and social avoidance. So they actually didn't go to events that they wanted to go to, and they used sort of the excuse that they didn't have anything to wear. So again, it's kind of a chicken and egg thing. Is it just that you're anxious and you just don't know what to wear? Or is it if you actually planned your wardrobe so you had clothes to wear for events that you really want to go to and you could just grab them and go and that would increase your social confidence? Because you don't want to go to an event and just feel like, you know, you're focused on your clothes. What do people think of my clothes? Or everybody's noticing my clothes, or my clothes don't fit right, or I feel out of place in my clothes, that kind of thing.
1: That voice in my head that I hear when I'm out sometimes, you are just, it's you. You are, that is what I hear. That's what I hear in my head.
2: I think that's what a lot of people hear in their heads, David. A lot of people are hearing that.
1: Now, what role does our identity play in the clothes that we choose? Is it a significant one?
2: It's very significant because we oftentimes, dress the part. You know, we all heard of the dress for success and that kind of thing, dress for the job you want, that kind of thing. It also becomes a critical issue as people get older, particularly as women get older, because they, as their bodies change and their kind of roles change, their clothes needs to kind of go along with that. And oftentimes there isn't as many role models for older women in terms of how to dress in ways that feel comfortable and confident. It seems like middle-aged women are kind of walking a razor-thin tightrope of either they're trying too hard or they're letting themselves go and they're not doing anything. They're not keeping up with themselves. So middle-aged women are walking this razor-thin line of, you know, having to look natural, having to look authentic, having to look, like they haven't tried at all. When in fact, in the background, most women do spend quite a bit of time thinking about their appearance, thinking about their clothes, and thinking about how they're perceived by others.
1: That can't be easy. And one takeaway I'm getting, I know you didn't say it, is I need to be kinder to my girlfriend Miranda when she doesn't feel like she has anything to wear, despite her vibrant, wonderful wardrobe. Now, could this feeling be a sign that something else is going on emotionally? Like maybe someone is struggling with anxiety, depression, deeper things than just clothing.
2: Definitely. I mean, I wouldn't want to use a phrase like I have nothing to wear as diagnostic of something.
1: Sure.
2: But I think it definitely contributes. Again, it's a piece of the puzzle that we need to put together in order to feel confident when we go out into the world, that we have, something that seems appropriate for us to wear, that we feel comfortable and we feel good in it. We might get compliments from people. People might notice us in a good way, not a way like we're out of place kind of a way. And when we have those, we can almost like imagine the social event we're going to go to. I'm going to wear this and I'm going to feel like that and da, da, da, da, da. And, people are going to like my clothes and it's going to look great and that kind of thing. And if we can't sort of like take our imagination forward to say, what would it be like if I went on a date? What if it would be like if I said yes to this social event? What if it would be nice if I, joined this club and went to this meeting? And then you're thinking, well, I wouldn't know what to wear. I don't have anything to wear.
1: For someone who is frustrated with their wardrobe and thinking these things, where do you suggest they start? Like, what questions should they be asking themselves if they think, I have nothing to wear, and they don't want to feel in some of these negative ways that you've been describing?
2: Well, I think one thing would be to think about how do they want to feel in their clothes and how do they want to feel when they go out, like three words, confident, comfortable, at ease, authoritative, friendly, social. Like what is kind of the look they're going for? And then how can they dress in a way that reflects their personality? Like look at their clothes and think of the one thing in their closet that they love the most, that they feel is really, quintessentially them, and then kind of build a wardrobe around that.
1: It's my Barbra Streisand t-shirt with my open shirt with patterns on it. I know exactly the outfit you're talking about, but then my friends always see me in it and they're like, oh, you wear the same clothes all the time. Uh-huh. But I guess that's a whole other problem. Uh-huh. We are here with Dr. Tara Well, a psychology professor at Barnard College of Columbia University. When we come back from the break, most of us use a mirror to check our hair, look at a zit, and then they kind of flee. But what happens if you actually sit in front of the mirror and stare into your own eyes? There might be some surprising psychological benefits. We'll tell you about them in just a few moments' time.
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0: We work hard to strike the right amount of intelligence and ignorance. 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
1: A lot of people spend plenty of time looking at themselves in the mirror, but usually judge what's wrong with themselves. Mirror gazing can flip that around. Stare into your own eyes long enough and you might actually become a little kinder to yourself. It's called mirror meditation. We're here with someone who's done a TEDx talk on this topic and knows a thing or two about it. Her name is Dr. Tara Well. She's a psychology professor at Barnard College of Columbia University. Tara, welcome back to the program.
2: Hi, David. Nice to see you again.
1: Okay. Mirror gazing. I love this because I just kind of, I don't know. I mean, my relationship with mirrors is meh. Mm-hmm. I always look at my gray hair, my zits. You know, I look at how my outfits are too old, don't fit right. I don't have a great I don't have a great relationship with my mirror is what I'm saying, but it doesn't have to be this way, does it?
2: No, but it is for many people. The majority of people, when they look in the mirror, they look to try and find things wrong, or they usually have their set of things that they don't like about their face or their physical appearance. And so they kind of just run the same negative tape over and over again. And it actually doesn't make them feel very good about themselves. One of the reasons why I've developed the technique of mirror meditation is to help people to manage their own reflection in a way, instead of just avoiding mirrors, because that's what many people do. They hate looking in the mirror, so they hate the mirror. But if you hate looking in the mirror, don't you kind of like hate yourself a little bit? Because you're hating what you see. That doesn't seem like a really good
1: thing to
2: do. Oh,
1: there you go, sounding like the voice in my head again, Tara.
2: Right? You want to be kind to the person you see in the mirror. And, you know, there's been a lot of, you know, jokes about it. You know, the old Stuart Smalley Saturday Night Live skit about, like, saying positive affirmations in the mirror. My technique is more just doing some mindfulness meditation where you have your attention in the present moment, you have an open awareness and a kind intention toward yourself as you look. And to look and just be curious. So to notice how these negative, thoughts that you have when you look, when you initially look at yourself, they're almost like a reflex for many people. Being able to notice those and notice how they make you feel. You know, like if you keep constantly criticizing something or you're telling a big story about something you see, notice how it makes you feel and how maybe some of those ideas are running around in your own head when you're not looking in the mirror. So the mirror actually gives you a chance to reflect back. Ooh, you know, I'm feeling really critical. Or how I really started doing this was, when I was a kid, I used to love making faces. And there was a chrome toaster on our table. And I used to love making faces in the chrome toaster. And then as I grew up, you know, the mirror became more critical as I, you know, grew into my teen years, you know, all the things that was wrong with my body and my face and my appearance. And then one day as an adult, I happened to catch a glance at myself in the mirror as I was doing some housework or something. And I felt fine, but I looked at my face and I was like, my face was all scrunched up and I looked like miserable, you know? And I was like, wow, am I walking around looking like that? Maybe I should sit with myself and just, you know, see what's going on with myself. So I kind of did a little therapy session with myself about, hey, you know, what's happening? You know, you look so distressed, you know? And then I got into a regular habit of maybe just getting a cup of coffee and sitting and looking at myself in front of the mirror. And it wasn't like, you know, like a narcissistic, like, oh, I'm so beautiful, I'm so important. It was more like, I'm checking in to see how I'm feeling today. You know, sort of like a meditation with my eyes open to see what I was feeling and what I was experiencing.
1: How long would a mirror meditation session be? How long should I stare at myself and be curious and think about the thoughts that I'm having? What would it look like if I were to try it today?
2: Well, I would say start with a few minutes. Start with 3 minutes and work up to 10 minutes, maybe 20 minutes. You can also use a timer if you're worried you're going to get too absorbed into looking at yourself. Or like when I meditate, sometimes I worry I'm going to like forget about time. You can just set a timer so that the goal is just to sit in front of the mirror for 10 minutes and just sit with yourself. And you don't have to do anything. You don't have to like feel good about yourself or say affirmations or plan things or do anything. Just sit and be curious.
1: What happens when you psychologically, when we're curious like that, it feels a lot like a therapy session with my therapist in a way.
2: Yeah, well, I think in a way, from my own experience and the students I've had who I've taught the technique to, report that they feel like they know themselves better. They're more comfortable in their own skin. So they're less looking for affirmation from outside other people. They're less using other people to kind of validate their feelings or help them regulate their emotions. That's the other thing it's great for when you're feeling sort of upset and there's no one around that you really trust to talk to. Sitting with yourself and just taking some deep breaths, you know, gazing gently into your eyes, not boring a hole or staring into your face, into your eyes, but just look, having like a gentle, soft gaze and just being with yourself. And eventually you'll feel like some compassion kind of well up, you know, and it's just like, oh, that's right. You know, I'm watching myself suffer. And who's creating that suffering? I am.
1: Me, yeah.
2: Right.
1: And yet, I'm sure there's a point where you get a lot more comfortable staring at yourself, but really like staring at your own eyes. That feels like it can be uncomfortable at first for people.
2: It's definitely uncomfortable for people at first. But, you know, when you think about it, you know, your relationship with yourself is the longest relationship you're going to have, right? And so getting comfortable actually seeing yourself and sort of, in a weird way, it creates an intimacy with yourself, just like staring into your romantic partner's eyes creates a sense of intimacy and a bond. So it creates that intimacy with yourself. It's not like narcissistic love as much as it is just, oh, I have compassion for myself. I can feel like I'm really worried about things and I'm watching myself worry. And then there's this shift that happens and I'm like, oh, wow, you know, I'm really trying hard to do this, and I'm suffering a lot because I'm, you know, having this experience. And how can I shift that to just have more compassion for myself?
1: For people who carry a lot of dislike for their own body or the way they look, mm-hmm. could doing this change the way they think about their own appearance? Have you observed that doing this can change the way someone can think about their own appearance?
2: Yes, it can. As long as you don't have a serious body dysmorphic disorder or something like that. If you're just like garden variety, I hate my body. Oh, I wish I was thinner. I wish I was younger. I wish all the typical things that people.
1: There you go. Sounding like the voice in my head again. But please keep going.
2: Yeah. So if you just have those garden variety kinds of criticisms, it can really help, because you realize how much you're kind of like you're watching yourself torture yourself as you look at yourself. And you're like, maybe I don't need to do this, you know.
1: So if someone wants to try it tonight, is it really just stare at your own mug in the mirror and try to let the thoughts come, be curious about your own thoughts about yourself, sort of they call it metacognition, thinking about your own thinking.
2: Thinking about
1: really
2: your own thinking.
1: Is it really that simple? This seems like a really fun thing to try.
2: Yeah, I think it's a fun thing to try. There are some very specific exercises in my book called Mirror Meditation that if you're interested in, a little more guidance beyond just, you know, looking at yourself, it kind of breaks it down into steps. It talks about common problems that people have as they look at themselves and common issues that come up, and also helps you to see other people. My new book project, Being Seen, and it's the psychology of how we see ourselves and how we see others. And so it's a deeper dive into the whole phenomena of what do I look like to them? What are they seeing? Who am I? What do I look like? These kinds of questions that I think are so prevalent in our culture.
1: Well, you can check out Dr. Tara Wells' book that she just mentioned. It's called Mirror Meditation, available wherever books are sold. Tara is a psychology professor at Barnard College at Columbia University. Tara, I've enjoyed the chat. Thanks for being here.
2: Thank you. Thank you very much, David. It's been a pleasure.
1: Just ahead, when kids are labeled too loud, too sensitive, or not trying enough, we got to be careful. Those words may stick with them far longer than most people think. But then how do we correct kids without making them feel like love is conditional? A parenting expert is going to explain what to say next. So that conversation after the break.
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0: don't match who their children are. This is a topic that's close to my heart. Some experts say one of the greatest gifts parents can give their children is acceptance, embracing that child's unique personality instead of trying to mold them into someone else. So how can parents balance guiding their children while also allowing them to be authentically themselves? It's a difficult question. Let's tackle it here with Lawrence Cohen, a licensed psychologist. Larry, welcome to the show.
1: Oh, great to be here, David.
0: So accepting children as they are, that sounds like a deceptively simple sentence and parenting philosophy, one that when you get into the weeds, things get complicated.
1: Yes, if only we didn't have all the stuff inside us from our own childhood, all the stresses and frustrations of being a parent, all the everyday, then sure. It would be easy, but I think deceptively simple is a good description. And yet it's so, so important to have that acceptance, to not see children like you're too much or you're not enough. These are kind of the big extremes that I think we put on children. If we stopped and think about it, we probably wouldn't do that. But of course, who has time to stop and think when you're a parent?
0: Yeah, I think it's hard for parents who look at children as maybe extensions of themselves, thinking you were supposed to be a doctor, you were supposed to get good grades in school, you were supposed to play piano, whatever it is. So I guess my question is, why is it so difficult for parents to kind of accept their kids as they are, where they're at, rather than sort of trying to mold them unfairly into things they're not?
1: Well, I think that as a psychologist, you know, I'm used to thinking about going back and then going back and then going back. And so if we didn't get enough of that acceptance ourselves, if we had standards we didn't meet, if we were told, oh, you're such an idiot, or you're so clumsy, or you're too shy, or any of these things, it creates this barrier in us. We don't really know what full acceptance, unconditional love is like. And we get glimpses of it and we might think, oh, that looks nice. But then we revert back to the default. And I don't want to blame our parents because, you know, we do the same thing. We're passing it on too. So we
0: all right, you heard that, Mom. It's not your fault. Okay, I'll stop addressing my mother directly. I'm sorry, Mom. My mom's great.
1: We passed it on. They passed it on. They, you know, back and back and back. And you know, you don't have to scratch too far under the surface to get to survival mode.
0: Yeah.
1: And I think that a big part of difficulty in life, in every area of life, and especially parenting, that survival mode is necessary when you have to survive. But what happens is survival mode is so intense that it lingers. And when we're not in survival mode or don't need to be, our nervous system is still in survival mode. So it's not just, oh, it would be nice if you were a doctor. It's not just, oh, it would be nice if I could come home and it would be peace and quiet and not kids screaming and climbing off the walls. It's not that it would be better. It's life and death is what it feels like.
0: And even if you have the basic necessities, food, shelter, your mind can still flip into survival mode, even though you're doing just fine. And then that can come out in your parenting. I get all that. And yet... we do want to be able to guide our children, don't we? I mean, I don't have any kids, but I have a cat. Maybe some of these lessons apply. But yeah, is guiding them the same as kind of forcing them in or wedging them into a mold?
1: Well, there's a subtle line, right? So of course we need to guide. The best way to guide is by living our own values. You know, it's quite a cliche to practice what you preach, but the fact is that children don't look at us and say, oh, I'm going to ignore what you're doing because you said something really important. You're speaking deep philosophy that speaks to me. So I'm just going to ignore that you don't do that. No, they look at what we do. That's how they judge things. And so to be a role model is the key, you know, and we see it every day. It's like, put down your, you know, don't be on screens all the time. It's like, you know, here I'm holding my screen up 2 inches from my face 24 hours a day, but I'm saying, get off that screen.
0: Yeah, I've seen that one a lot, actually. I'm 40. A lot of my friends are starting to have kids around that age where they're just getting at screens. And then I'm like, how can you tell your kid not to be on the screen when you're on yours all day? Is it okay for parents to have hopes and dreams, even lofty ones for their kids? Like, and if so, when do those expectations get harmful?
1: Absolutely. I think that we couldn't live without hopes and dreams. And I think that the point is that when there's a disappointment or a frustration, that we own that as ours, that we take it somewhere else. We take it to a friend or a spouse or a therapist and not dump it on the child.
0: It's our own problem.
1: Yeah, it's our problem, right? The child didn't say, hey, I'm gonna be this kind of kid. I'm gonna be cooperative and quiet and obedient and thrifty and oh gee, sorry, I didn't end up that way. You know, we put the expectations. So it's on us. And this is why I think that the pull for parents is to fix the child, but the real change happens when we look within and we look back and you know, like we were joking about before, not to blame our parents, but they're the ones who gave us most of these messages, you know, and whoever they got them from, that's their problem. But for us, it's going back and saying, hey, you know, you told me that I was too loud. You told me that I was too shy.

0: it's not forcing, it's tending.
1: I feel like somewhere in my early 30s, I finally got like acceptance from my parents. They either changed or I either changed. They either hit a certain age or I started behaving less like a jerk. And it was really a nice phase in my relationship with my parents. I get along great with them now. So my question for you is, how does kind of acceptance of a child influence them? What are the positives of treating a child in a way where they feel accepted?
0: Well, Gordon Neufeld, who's a Canadian psychologist who I have learned a lot from over the years, is a real teacher of mine in this area. He talks about how children need to rest in love and not work for love. And so when we get acceptance, when we're seen, so first we have to be seen as who we are, and then we have to be welcomed as who we are, and then we have to be helped and guided a little bit if the way we are is harmful or painful. But when we are accepted and welcomed and loved and guided gently, then, oh, we can rest. And when we rest, we can grow, we can develop. You know, like you were talking about, you know, hitting your 30s and something changed, you know, and so, you know, maybe it's that, like, that struggle to be somebody, you know, and
1: then yeah,
0: at some point, okay, I am somebody, I'm me, right? I'm not going to be anybody else. I'm going to be me. And you can rest. And then, and you know, most of us have experienced this, even if we didn't get enough of it. You know, if we're able to walk around and function in the world, even a little bit, then we got some love and we got some acceptance. And we probably didn't get enough, but we got a lot. We got a little bit.
1: Well, you can check out Lawrence Cohen's book, Playful Parenting. That is available wherever books are sold. Larry Cohen is a licensed psychologist. Larry, it's been a joy having you on the show. Interesting conversation. Thanks for being here.
0: Thanks so much for having me.
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1: 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It was identified in early elementary that Byron struggled with fine motor skill and had significant learning challenges. 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
6: From the National Newsroom of the Canadian Press, I'm Hannah Stoles. The British Columbia RCMP are investigating the cause of the deadly fire that forced 20,000 residents to evacuate, while also stamping out misinformation. Widely circulated social media videos show someone lighting a bear banger device who was blamed for the fire, but police say they were interviewed and are not a suspect. Investigators say they're looking into all reports of suspicious activity, which may have led to the start of the fire. The Bald Range fire continues to burn out of control on the western shores of the Okanagan Lake, spanning about 156 square kilometers. Ontario Liberal leadership candidates are taking to the stage for the first debate in their race to lead the third-place party. An early focus is on whether it's important for the leader to have a seat, as the previous two leaders did not. Two caucus members, Lee Fairclough and Stephanie Bowman, are making the case that the next leader needs the visibility that comes with being an elected legislature. The other three say that's not what will matter to the voters. The BC government says the final accounting for the budget year ending in March shows a deficit of $7.7 billion, more than $3 billion lower than forecast. Finance Minister Brenda Bailey says one reason for the lower deficit is that the province spent $4 billion less than budgeted on various capital projects because of scheduling changes. She says it's also because her government received a one-time payment of $2.56 billion as part of the historic tobacco settlement. This year's budget is projecting a record-setting deficit of $13.3 billion for the current fiscal year. A Canadian who posed as a pilot for free flights has pleaded guilty to wire fraud in the United States.
7: U.S. officials say a Toronto man has admitted to using a fake employee identification card to get free flights from three airlines between January of 2020 and late October of 2024. 34-year-old Dallas Pokornik previously worked as a flight attendant for a commercial airline in Canada and has agreed to pay restitution to the three undisclosed airlines as part of his plea deal. He faces a sentence of up to 20 years in prison, a fine of up to $250,000, as well as a term of supervised release. Naira Ahmed, The Canadian Press.
6: The Royal Bank of Canada and BMO Financial Group have agreed to sell Monoris Solutions for $2 billion. Iran released demands of compensation as part of negotiations to end the war. U.S. President Donald Trump responded by saying the U.S. wants compensation too. ABC's Stephen Portnoy has more.
8: He says he's instructing his negotiators to put this demand firmly on the table in future talks. One way to read this is to say the president is not taking seriously the Iranian demand for reparations, that he's rejecting it out of hand by making this counterproposal.
6: An Iranian foreign ministry spokesperson stressed that Iran will not reopen the Strait of Hormuz until the U.S. meets all its conditions. This is the Canadian Press. In sports, the Toronto Blue Jays held on for a 2-1 win over the visiting Boston Red Sox. Andre Jimenez tacked on a run with an RBI single in the sixth inning as Toronto leads.

0: leapfrogged the idle Seattle Mariners in the American League's wildcard chase. The fading Toronto Tempo lost their ninth WNBA game in a row as the Atlanta Dream beat the Canadian visitors 107-95. Rain has put a damper on the National Bank Open in Montreal once again. Monday's men's single quarterfinals were postponed and rescheduled to Tuesday. The Vancouver Canucks hired Ryan Stewart as their director of hockey strategy and player evaluation. Stewart joins the Canucks after four seasons with the San Jose Sharks, where he oversaw the pro staff in North America and Europe. He previously spent parts of 16 seasons with the Chicago Blackhawks, serving in a variety of roles from assistant GM to assistant coach, and won Stanley Cups there in 2013 and 2015. From the Canadian Press, I'm Hannah Stolz.
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2: You can see it's starting to come down the field. That is coming all the way down the mountain right now.
3: They're talking in terms that I haven't heard before. Talk about this being like a bomb going off in the Summerland region.
4: This is many people's worst nightmare. And as an organization, this is one of the more challenging fires that we have ever faced.
3: This new fire marks a significant shift in the overall fire situation in our province.
2: I don't know. Is it time to go or what? Will my farm survive this?
5: There was such a long line of people, and people were trying to get their livestock out, trying to get their vehicles and their RVs out.
3: Our full focus is saving lives and supporting rescue efforts. Air evacuations are underway for people cut off by the fire.
5: This poor woman on the side of the road had a horse in one hand and a dog in the other, and the horse was just rearing up, and all I kept thinking was someone needs to help her.
3: Today, based on the advice of emergency officials, Minister Green has declared a provincial state of emergency.
6: This is Mike Smith's state of emergency. Those are some of the voices from the Bald Range wildfire. Went off like a bomb, as you heard there, spread rapidly. Fueled by tinder dry conditions, thousands of people have been evacuated. The big questions on their minds this morning, when will they be allowed to go home? Will they have a home to go to? Officials confirming that some homes have burned. Got one confirmed fatality of an 80-year-old woman fleeing the fires. Got full coverage for you on the show this morning. We'll have the latest on the fire conditions and what comes next. Also, we'll get a report on the conditions in Penticton. Has seen its population swell with the evacuees from Summerland. All right, let's speak to a Summerland resident now who had to pack up and get out of there on Friday night. Carrie Gold is a reporter with the Globe and Mail, and I'm very pleased to welcome Carrie to the show. Carrie, thank you very much for coming on today.
7: You're very welcome.
6: Okay, I'm really sorry this has happened to you and your neighbors. Let's go back to Friday night, Carrie. What did you see? Can you tell us what happened?
7: We got out of dinner, and the first thing we saw was a huge black cloud over our heads, and we started driving, and we saw these massive flames coming up from behind the mountains, and we were shocked, and we went and got gas, because that's what you do when there's an emergency like this, and there was a lineup at the gas station, and everybody was really quiet. We were all just standing, staring at this inferno. It was the flames that were shooting up were taller than the mountain. They were massive. And they appeared really close, so it was terrifying. And we got home, and we waited for an evacuation order. It grew really dark, and the air got very strange. It was like it became very warm and kind of windy, and it was incredibly silent because usually you hear crickets. There was nothing. It was just this very strange silence and ash falling like it was snow. It was, and we were all looking out our windows. It was around 12:30 when we finally decided we've got to get out of here. This is getting frightening. You could see the flames. They had come across the ridge and they were descending the mountain, and we could see trees going up within seconds. We could actually see the outline of the trees. And so we got the cat in the car, and we had just moved in a week ago. We've been working on this, rebuilding this heritage house for the last couple of years, and we still had everything in boxes, so we were not ready for anything like this. Mm. We got the cat in the car. We went and scrambled and got a disabled friend out of his house, and we hit the road for Penticton. And yeah, Penticton was fully, all the hotels were full, so we had to go on to Karamea. And now we're back in Penticton. And it's been really shocking and awful. I mean, I've been in Vancouver all my life. We still have a place to go to in Vancouver. But you hear about these fires, but you don't know what it's like until you're close to one and you feel it and you see it. And the fear is real. And what's also shocking to me is the lack of information we've received. All the information we've got has been pretty much community-led. There are people who remained in the town, and there are people who are riding their bikes around and taking video shots of all the streets and all the houses, the stuff that has burnt down, the stuff that hasn't, which is quite a bit, actually. Thankfully, a large part of the town appears to be fine.
8: Yeah.
7: And also the extent of the fire. And we're getting that information from NASA. They have a live fire map of all the fires in the world, which is disturbing in itself. But you can actually zoom in and see your street and the red spots of intense fire.
8: Were you able to get a look at your house?
7: Yeah, and our house is fine, thank God. When the power came back on, the cameras came back on. So a lot of people can see their homes that way.
8: Yeah.
7: But we don't know. There is still an out-of-control fire, and it has grown to 13,000 hectares, and there's still a lot of unknowns. And we know that if we do go back, there's no drinking water. The water is not safe to drink. So there will be, who knows? I mean, it's so sad because we've always loved this area, and, you know, my husband's mountain biking area, Conkle, is probably destroyed, and a lot of the beautiful forest. And it's just tragic, people losing their homes, and one lady died. But it is frustrating. I have to say, we're supposed to register for support, emergency support, but the process is just impossible. We haven't registered yet.
8: It sounds like you were basically putting together piecing together the situation yourself from social media and live streams and I guess official information too, but did you find it frustrating to not have a clear information?
7: Oh, completely. A lot of us are frustrated. I mean, we're all talking to each other, a lot of us, and people are incredibly frustrated. The process is ridiculous. It's so bureaucratic. You have to register, and to do that, you have to either stand in line for hours or sit on the phone for hours. Someone has to interview you to make sure you're eligible. And even then, if you have house insurance, you might not be eligible, we're told. And so most people do have insurance. So what does that mean? And I have my disabled friend. He doesn't have a cell phone. He doesn't use a cell phone. So he can't register online, and he can't stand in a lineup at the evacuation center for hours. So he probably won't get any. Because here's the thing. If you haven't registered, it isn't retroactive. You don't get any support for the last 48 hours or whatever, 3 days that we've been in this. You only get support from here on. So the moment you register and qualify. So I don't know why that is. To me, that's absurd. I mean, people in need should be they should qualify.
8: Speaking of Kerry Gold, Kerry's a reporter at the Globe and Mail, one of the thousands of evacuees out of Summerland. Kerry, is there any indication of when you'd be allowed to go home?
7: Nope, they're not telling us anything. We have no idea. We just know that the fire is still extremely dangerous. We're watching everything, but the official channels don't really give us much.
8: How did you decide when you were made the decision you had to get out of there? You didn't have a long time to decide what to take with you. How did you decide what to grab and go with?
7: I was just in a panic. I was just, it's strange because in that moment, you really, when it comes down to it, you really don't know what to take. I just grabbed my computer and, of course, you know, our pets. You can only put so much in a car. I mean, it's, you know, the car fills up pretty fast. So, I left behind. And because our things were packed, we just moved in. We couldn't grab things like photos or whatnot. So, I just took the essentials, and we've been buying a lot of stuff.
8: Kerry, thank you for taking the time for us today. I hope your home is okay. All the best to you and your neighbors, and thanks for coming on to talk about it today.
7: Sure, you're very welcome.
8: Okay, that is Kerry Gold, a resident of Summerland, and you heard Kerry describe there how this thing blew up on Friday night,
6: They packed up. They got out of there. I've listened to David Eby here, as BC Premier David Eby, describing what this fire was like, his discussions with officials here. Listen to this description.
9: Talk about this being like a bomb going off in the Summerland region. The Category 5 and 6 fires, the terminology they use, but it basically means that there's just the fire goes across the top of the trees. He described flames on a 100-foot tree, flames going 200 feet above that, and the fire creating its own weather system, which creates lightning, which then feeds on itself.
6: Okay, we take a break here right now. We come back. We continue with our coverage of the Summerland wildfire. We'll get the latest from the mayor of Summerland coming up next. This is Mike Smith. Don't go anywhere.
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6: If we continue our coverage of the Bald Range wildfire, it exploded on Friday night with terrifying speed, forcing the evacuation of Summerland. Homes have been lost. We don't know how many yet. Officials still waiting to get in there. You heard my conversation there with one of the evacuees, Carrie Gold, saying there are some people who stayed in the town and have been uploading videos. It looks like a lot of the town is still standing there, thank goodness. So we continue to wait. A lot of people wondering, when will they be able to go back home? Let's have a listen to the mayor here. This is the mayor of Summerland, Doug Holmes, talking about the evacuations, this overwhelming fire threatening his community here, speaking to our own Simi Sarah. Let's listen.
21: It's changing the community. There's nobody there. We've all been evacuated. We're all in Penticton. Most of us are in Penticton down the highway. And it's kind of strange walking around another town and seeing all your everybody from your town in that other town. So,
22: when did you first hear about this fire and that it might be a problem?
21: Well, we got notification that there was a fire 15 kilometers west of Summerland at about 5:30 Friday evening. And, we've had small fires around town. And so you think 15 kilometers, that's not far. And, they'll put it out. But, it grew so fast. And the next thing we heard, it had reached, had basically ripped through this small community outside Summerland called Falder. And it just ripped right through it. And everybody lost their homes there. And it was heading straight to our town. And we nobody's ever seen a fire move that fast before. Summerland, for people who don't know it, it's a farming community. We have kind of like three fertile valleys that grow lots of fruit and wines, and the fire entered two of those valleys. And so those two valleys were evacuated probably around 8:30, 9 o'clock at night. And then just usually you get alerts. They give you a bit of warning, tell you to pack up. There was just no warning at all. And by midnight, the whole town was told to evacuate. And so everybody just packed up, threw stuff into their suitcases and got out of there. The highway that runs through Summerland, it connects Kelowna and Penticton. It was blocked off to the north, so you couldn't go up to Kelowna. The fire had crossed the highway at that point. So our only way out was to Penticton. And there was just a long convoy of cars all night long heading into Penticton.
22: Now, what have you heard? I know there were some people, they were saying that had to be brought out by helicopter. Like, what did you hear about that process and sort of the rescue efforts?
21: Yeah, so that was over in Meadow Valley. So that was just just outside Summerland in a farming area. They couldn't, there's only one road in and out, so they couldn't get out because it was in flames. And so they were rescued by helicopter. I believe 55 people were helicoptered out. And, the rest of us drove out it was all very calm. I think under a crisis like that, people just do what they need to do. Neighbors helping neighbors, helping the elderly. We have a lot of senior homes here. It was just a real community effort. And even here in Penticton, I go to the evacuation center every day, everybody's just helping each other, and the city of Penticton has been great. People here have just come out and donated food and goods, and they've been great neighbors to us.
22: What do you know at this point, Mayor Holmes, about the destruction or the impacts of this fire?
21: We know structures have been lost. We know people have lost their homes. We don't know how many yet. The fire is still out of control, so there is still an active fire zone. They're fighting it. So we haven't been able to really get in there and do a proper tally, but we do know structures have been lost. Right now everybody's just waiting. And
22: do you know how long then people are going to be out of their homes? Like, what have you heard about that?
21: Nobody has any idea. We have to get the fire under control first, and we're starting to plan to see what reentry could look like. And the problem is, you know, once the fire is under control, we can't just all go home because we have to make sure the town is safe. There's power lines all over the place. We know our water supply is contaminated. We, you know, there could be pockets of fires, structures that could look sound, might not be. So we have to get structural engineers in to look at these things. So, you know, we hopefully we can go neighborhood by neighborhood and let people in gradually. But we can't let people back until we know it's safe.
22: And what about the assistance situation? I know for a lot of evacuees, they've had a tough time doing that. How has that been from your end?
21: Yeah, it's been a difficult process. There's this, you know, the volunteers here have been amazing. But it's a bit overwhelming. You know, I think when we have evacuations like this down here, you're usually talking about a couple hundred people that need help, not 20,000 people, you know. So just the scale is a bit overwhelming.
8: That is the mayor of Summerland, Doug Holmes, speaking to our own Simi Sarah on the conditions with the wildfire threatening the town of Summerland. You heard one of the residents of Summerland in my conversation earlier with Carrie Gold describing the situation, the scary situation here, but people getting out of there in orderly fashion. You heard Carrie tell me that some people stayed behind in the town. There's been some videos uploaded online showing a lot of the town still intact here at this point, which is good news, of course. But you heard the mayor describing that they're still fighting the flames. So there's still a lot of uncertainty about when people will be able to return to their homes, if they have a home to go to, what the conditions will be like on the ground. Meanwhile, in Penticton, that's where all the evacuees have gone. A large portion of them will go live to Penticton on the other side, get an update there. This is Mike Smith. Don't go anywhere.
0: This is the Mike Smith Show, Late Night Edition.

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19: From the National Newsroom of the Canadian Press, I'm Hannah Stoles. The British Columbia RCMP are investigating the cause of the deadly fire that forced 20,000 residents to evacuate, while also stamping out misinformation. Widely circulated social media videos show someone lighting a bear banger device who was blamed for the fire, but police say they were interviewed and are not a suspect. Investigators say they're looking into all reports of suspicious activity, which may have led to the start of the fire. The Bald Range fire continues to burn out of control on the western shores of the Okanagan Lake, spanning about 156 square kilometers. Ontario Liberal leadership candidates are taking to the stage for the first debate in their race to lead the third-place party. An early focus is on whether it's important for the leader to have a seat, as the previous two leaders did not. Two caucus members, Lee Fairclough and Stephanie Bowman, are making the case that the next leader needs the visibility that comes with being an elected legislature. The other three say that's not what will matter to the voters. The BC government says the final accounting for the budget year ending in March shows a deficit of $7.7 billion, more than $3 billion lower than forecast. Finance Minister Brenda Bailey says one reason for the lower deficit is that the province spent $4 billion less than budgeted on various capital projects because of scheduling changes. She says it's also because her government received a one-time payment of $2.56 billion as part of the historic tobacco settlement. This year's budget is projecting a record-setting deficit of $13.3 billion for the current fiscal year. A Canadian who posed as a pilot for free flights has pleaded guilty to wire fraud in the United States.
3: U.S. officials say a Toronto man has admitted to using a fake employee identification card to get free flights from three airlines between January of 2020 and late October of 2024. 34-year-old Dallas Pokornik previously worked as a flight attendant for a commercial airline in Canada and has agreed to pay restitution to the three undisclosed airlines as part of his plea deal. He faces a sentence of up to 20 years in prison, a fine of up to $250,000, as well as a term of supervised release. Naira Ahmed, The Canadian Press.
19: The Royal Bank of Canada and BMO Financial Group have agreed to sell Monoris Solutions for $2 billion. Iran released demands of compensation as part of negotiations to end the war. U.S. President Donald Trump responded by saying the U.S. wants compensation too. ABC's Stephen Portnoy has more.
6: He says he's instructing his negotiators to put this demand firmly on the table in future talks. One way to read this is to say the president is not taking seriously the Iranian demand for reparations, that he's rejecting it out of hand by making this counterproposal.
19: An Iranian foreign ministry spokesperson stressed that Iran will not reopen the Strait of Hormuz until the U.S. meets all its conditions. This is the Canadian Press. In sports, the Toronto Blue Jays held on for a 2-1 win over the visiting Boston Red Sox. Andre Jimenez tacked on a run with an RBI single in the sixth inning as Toronto leapfrogged the idle Seattle Mariners in the American League's wildcard chase. The fading Toronto Tempo lost their ninth WNBA game in a row as the Atlanta Dream beat the Canadian visitors 107-95. Rain has put a damper on the National Bank Open in Montreal once again. Monday's men's single quarterfinals were postponed and rescheduled to Tuesday. The Vancouver Canucks hired Ryan Stewart as their director of hockey strategy and player evaluation. Stewart joins the Canucks after four seasons with the San Jose Sharks, where he oversaw the pro staff in North America and Europe. He previously spent parts of 16 seasons with the Chicago Blackhawks, serving in a variety of roles from assistant GM to assistant coach, and won Stanley Cups there in 2013 and 2015. From the Canadian Press, I'm Hannah Stolz.
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20: Conditions we face in BC right now, in particular in the southern third, are explosive. When we see a fire start, when we see the smoke lift, we are going to be challenged, and we may see fires do what we saw on this fire last night. I cannot stress enough that the conditions we are facing right now are conditions that we have never seen before.
21: It's Cliff Chapman from the BC Wildfire Service there describing the wildfire conditions in British Columbia. We've heard a lot of people describing just how fast this Summerland fire spread after it sparked on Friday night. This exploded like a bomb and then moved with terrifying speed. Summerland has now been emptied by the wildfire. Thousands of evacuees have poured into Penticton. They're looking for somewhere to sleep, somewhere to eat, somewhere to charge their phone. Most of all, they're looking for answers. When are they be able to get home? Are the evacuees getting the help they need? Are they frustrated by the lack of information and bureaucracy involved in registering for assistance? And how is Penticton itself coping with this sudden population surge? Okay, let's find out. Let's go to Penticton right now. My guest, Shelby Alexander. Shelby is a former journalist and a current content creator in Penticton, sharing information on the ground and doing an awesome job there. I recommend you follow Shelby on social media at Shelby in Penticton on TikTok, Instagram, Facebook. Shelby, thanks a lot for coming on.
0: Hi, Mike. Thanks for having me.
21: You bet. Thanks a lot for doing it. You're doing terrific work on there online here. What you've been talking to a lot of the evacuees, what are they telling you?
0: Yeah, it was definitely just an incredible influx of people into Penticton. You know, we had upwards of 12,000 people all evacuating the district of Summerland at once and flooding into Penticton. So there was definitely, some chaos and some uncertainty at the beginning of where to go. A lot of people headed to the Penticton Trade and Convention Center, which is the formal evacuation center. Other people write to their friends and family in Penticton. We helped our friends evacuate in Summerland. We brought them back to our house. So we're seeing a lot of people in Penticton opening up their homes, not only to friends and family, but also to strangers, just bringing people in. We're hearing that hotel rooms were full, or it was difficult to access ESS vouchers to get into hotel rooms. So we're also seeing people in RVs, vehicles, trailers at the Trade and Convention Center parking lot, but they're also flooding into other major parking lots. You'll see them at Canadian Tire. You'll see them at the Walmart. You'll see them at the Cherry Lane Shopping Center. So it's really the whole city has taken on thousands of extra people at once, and it's just been a community effort to try to get these people housed temporarily.
21: What kind of stories, Shelby, are you hearing from people who literally had minutes to get out of there? I mean, that's kind of a tough thing to go through, trying to decide what to take with you, especially if you don't know what's going to be standing when you get home. What are people telling you about how quickly they had to get out of there and what they decided to take with them?
0: Well, that's what was unique about this fire, Mike, is, you know, people living in the Okanagan, it is a reality that we deal with wildfires every summer, especially August. But what was unique and different about this fire is just the rapid rate of spread. And yeah. So it was 5:30 when the fire sparked, and many people in Summerland were aware of the fire, but not aware that they were going to have to evacuate. So they were monitoring conditions, and it was within 2 hours. It was coming up, cresting over the hill and heading towards Summerland. And so it was a mad dash for many people to just grab whatever they could and leave. You heard that many people weren't even placed on an alert. They went right to being placed on an order. That's how fast it happened. So friends like ours, they grabbed a few of their belongings and their pets and they got out of there. No one is expecting to be out of their homes for days or weeks. It's been 3 nights now. So now it's supporting those evacuees in what they need to get through the next days or weeks until they can get back home. So there's donation centers being set up. Okanagan College in Penticton has just set up a huge donation drop-off and pickup center with clothing and toiletries and fashion products and anything that evacuees need to try to get through these next days and weeks.
21: Speaking to Shelby Alexander in Penticton, the situation there with the evacuees flooding into town, fleeing the Summerland wildfire. I spoke to one of the evacuees earlier on the show this morning, Shelby, who told me that some people stayed in Summerland and they've been uploading videos to social media and indicating that it sounds like a good part, a lot of the town is still standing there. Is that what you're hearing?
0: Yeah, I also interviewed Summerland Mayor Doug Holmes recently. He said the communities that were most impacted were the neighborhoods of Falder, Garnet Valley, and Prairie Valley. So these are more of the rural communities on the outskirts of Summerland that have seen structure loss. However, within the district of Summerland, there hasn't been structure loss. The downtown core is okay. And so that has been a relief to many evacuees. Power is starting to be turned on in certain neighborhoods, so people are able to turn on their Ring cameras and to see their homes still standing is giving people a lot of relief. Hearing from officials that the downtown core is okay is bringing people a lot of relief. But of course, people are thinking about their neighbors in those more rural communities who have unfortunately lost their homes.
21: Okay, we've been hearing that some of the evacuees have been struggling with the registration process and trying to get those vouchers for hotel rooms, as you described. Have you been hearing that as well from people, Shelby, who have been a bit frustrated with the process there?
0: Yes, I've also been monitoring the local community Facebook pages, Summerland Locals Helping Locals, and you can see the anger and the frustration. People saying they're waiting, you know, over 8 hours at the evacuation center trying to register, or they're trying to register over the phone and they're getting cut off. So there's definitely frustration with trying to register for supports, especially since the supports won't be retroactive. So if somebody did pay for a hotel and they hadn't registered with ESS, they're not going to get that money back for what they paid for the hotel. So there's kind of a lot of frustration there of the difficulty with registration and the bureaucracy. I know that the people on the ground, the staff working the EOS and the volunteers are working incredibly hard. This is an unprecedented situation to have a whole community of 12,000 people evacuated at the same time and all trying to register at the same time. So they're just trying to ask for patience and for calm, and that they're going to try to get to everyone as fast as they can.
21: Are you hearing from people in town who don't have a place to stay? Like, I imagine every hotel for miles around is fully booked. As you said, like, a lot of people in Penticton are stepping up to help, but are there some people who just don't have a place to stay?
0: Yeah, and that's what you'll see in all of the large parking lots around the community, is some people who have nowhere else to go. There are still some people staying in their vehicles, or they have RVs and trailers and they're in parking lots. So people who want to help, you know, one of the biggest things you can do if you're on the ground in the South Okanagan is open up your homes. You know, post it on social media that you have a room, that you have an RV that evacuees can stay at, and welcome people into your home. So that's one of the main ways that people can help, as well as dropping off donations at the Okanagan College Penticton campus location. And people in Vancouver have been messaging me in surrounding areas, how can we help? And if you're out of town, the biggest thing you can do is give a monetary donation. We have a local community organization called the Community Foundation. They have set up a fund to take in donations to support evacuees directly. So you can go to their website to make a donation. And then there's the provincial organizations, United Way BC, Mamas for Mamas, and the BC SPCA have all launched a wildfire recovery funds. And you can go to their websites and make a donation. So that's one of the biggest ways that people can help right now.
21: Okay, that's really good to know that people have an opportunity to help. Speaking to Shelby Alexander on the ground in Penticton right now, dealing with the influx of evacuees from Summerland fleeing the fire. What are you hearing from officials about when people will be allowed to go home? Because I know some people are saying, well, it could be days, but I've heard this morning from people it could be longer than that, could be weeks. What are you hearing?
0: Yeah, officials held a press conference yesterday. They said it could be days or weeks before the community has fully returned. And what they were referencing is they want to do a staged re-entry. So once they can verify that infrastructure is safe, that the power lines have been, you know, fixed, the water has been contaminated, once they can address all of those issues, officials want to do a staged re-entry based on certain neighborhoods, and those that are highest risk and those that are lowest risk. So I think what they were getting at is by the time all of the District of Summerland residents can return, it could be a few weeks. But that staged reentry process could start within the coming days. It just depends on the status of the fire. They said they have to get that under control first. They have to make sure that it's safe before people can reenter.
21: Shelby, final question for you. If you had to describe the mood in Penticton right now in a few words, how would you sum it up?
0: I have been so blown away by the generosity of the people of the city of Penticton. You know, it almost makes me emotional to talk about Summerland. They're our neighbors. They're our friends. They are a distinct community. You know, Summerlanders say, no, we're not from Penticton. We're from Summerland. You know, they're proud Summerlanders, and they have flooded into our city, and we have welcomed them with open arms. There are businesses offering evacuees free meals. There are free activities for families to do. There are just so many opportunities for evacuees to receive help in Penticton right now. A number of churches opened their doors there's cots in these churches. There's free food. The main spot that evacuees are told to go to right now for relief is a comfort center that has been opened up at Princess Margaret Secondary School. So they can go there to get out of the smoke. They can get their meals there. They can have a place for kids to play. They're even hosting a movie night tonight at Princess Margaret Secondary School. You know, you go to the evacuation center and there's just people who have wanted to help that are set up hot dog flipping stands outside the evacuation center and food truck operators that are on the lawn behind there that are giving free food to evacuees. It's just the support and the way that people have stepped up. It doesn't surprise me. It's one of the reasons I've decided to stay and raise my family here in Penticton. I'm from Vancouver. We are staying here, and a big part of that is because of the incredible people.
21: That's great to hear that people are stepping up with the generosity. And Shelby, thank you for such a great report for us today from Penticton. I appreciate it.
0: Thank you for having me.
21: You bet. Thanks a lot. That is Shelby Alexander. Shelby's a former reporter, now a content creator in Penticton, doing a great job there. Follow her on social media at Shelby in Penticton on TikTok, Instagram, Facebook. Okay, we take another break. We come back. We've got more coverage on the wildfire next. Don't go anywhere.
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9: We know that we need the tools of a provincial state of emergency at the ready in case we need to enact those specific powers at a moment's notice. It will give us the ability to do things like commandeer accommodations or bring in local travel restrictions in specific areas if it should become necessary.
21: Yeah, that's Kelly Green there, British Columbia's Minister of Emergency Management and Climate Readiness, talking about the state of emergency that has now been officially declared in British Columbia, dealing with the wildfire threatening the community of Summerland. We've been talking to some of the evacuees, people on the ground in nearby Penticton as well, which has just swollen in population with the thousands of people who have fled the flames out of Summerland. You heard the minister there saying that the state of emergency is necessary to get more resources leveraged at a moment's notice. Now, it was strange last week when the government was hesitant to do that, saying they didn't need to bring in that state of emergency. Things changed very quickly with this rapidly evolving and moving fire that began Friday night just outside of Summerland. You heard from the mayor of Summerland earlier saying that they've had these type of fires before. They didn't think, you know, okay, a fire, they've got a fire a few several kilometers outside of town, not a major worry. This one turned into a major worry very, very quickly as it exploded in size. The tinder dry conditions and the fire just moving so rapidly. Now, under the state of emergency that has been declared here in British Columbia, it does allow the government to put in mandatory travel restrictions to deal with the wildfire. Let's listen to the minister talking on that point. This is Kelly Green.
9: Right now, there are no travel restrictions in place, but at this time, we're asking everyone to avoid travel to Summerland and affected communities, given the large scale of the evacuation and the number of people and emergency crews on the move.
21: Okay, yes, the minister, they're saying that people should avoid travel to the area here right now. BC Premier David Eby says the state of emergency was called.

0: people have had to flow into their community. Let's listen again to David Eby here describing the conditions of this fire.
1: Just want to underline how quickly conditions can change on the ground, particularly for those who are facing evacuation orders, how important it is to understand that it can change from feeling very safe and far away to being right on your doorstep and you being trapped and having to be rescued.
0: Yeah, we've heard from several people who had to be rescued by helicopter from the Summerland area as the flames moved closer. A lot of the damage has been done to the rural communities on the outskirts of Summerland. If you go online, there are videos of people who actually stayed in the town, showing some videos of buildings still standing in the town of Penticton itself, which is obviously good news here. But people still do not know when they'll get back into their town. Have a listen to this. This is a Summerland resident here filming and describing the fire. Listen to this.
2: Oh, that's crazy. You can see it's starting to come down the field. That is coming all the way down the mountain right now. I don't know. Is it time to go or what? Will my farm survive this?
0: Yeah, will my farm survive this? And it was really the rural properties on the outskirts of Summerland that took the brunt of this fire. We continue to follow it all extremely closely here for you, of course, and keep it locked here throughout the show as we continue to bring you developments and updates on the situation with the fire. All right, we take a break at the top of the hour. Your news is coming up, and then we have lots more. Don't go anywhere.
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2: From the National Newsroom of the Canadian Press, I'm Karen Rebo. The mayor of Summerland, BC, says thousands of evacuees should brace themselves for the scale of destruction their community has suffered as a result of the still raging Bald Range wildfire. The wildfire began Friday and rapidly grew, leading to the evacuation that night of 20,000 people. Officials say the blaze on the western shores of southern BC's Okanagan Lake is now 156 square kilometers in size, and it is still burning out of control. Summerland Mayor Doug Holmes, who was in Penticton speaking to evacuees, says everyone will know someone who has lost a home and that they will need support.
3: People's patience are going to start to wear thin. We know that. But we can't lose sight of who we are. We need to keep helping each other. And when we do get back, we need to brace ourselves for what's there or what's not there. It's going to be hard. It's going to be really hard.
2: An 80-year-old woman died trying to escape the fire. A jury in upstate New York has found a Montreal man guilty of murdering his 9-year-old daughter by drowning her near the end of their vacation last summer. Family members sobbed as the verdict was read Monday inside an Elizabethtown court. A 3-week trial ended after the jury deliberated for 1 hour and found 46-year-old Luciano Fratolin guilty of second-degree murder and concealing a human corpse in the death of his daughter, Melina. Melina's body was found hidden in a marsh last July, the day after Fratolin reported her missing and claimed to police she'd been abducted by two men in a van. Sentencing is set for October 14th. Alberta's government will review its Amber Alert system and the policies of a Calgary day home after the disappearance and death last month of an 11-year-old boy with autism.
4: The province says the review will assess the criteria that needs to be met for an alert to be issued and will include the perspectives of police, disability advocates, and other community organizations. Parker, who is also nonverbal, had wandered from his Northwest Calgary day home and his body was found nearly 2 weeks later in a pipe system. Public Safety Minister Mike Ellis says his death was heartbreaking and that the government wants to learn from what happened. While Amber Alerts are currently reserved for cases when police believe a child has been abducted and is in serious danger, the province did grant an exception in Parker's case, but only after he was missing for 2 days. Hannah Stolz, The Canadian Press.
2: And doctors are criticizing the Trump administration's attempt Monday to reduce the number of childhood vaccines. The executive order signed by President Trump also says that the measles, mumps, and rubella vaccine should be split into 3 separate shots. Former CDC Director Dr. Richard Besser tells ABC the science hasn't changed and the move is a step in the wrong direction.
5: I think it's absolutely ludicrous. You know, the MMR, the measles, mumps, rubella shot, has been given for decades and has been shown to be safe.
2: This is the Canadian Press. In sports, the Toronto Blue Jays opened a pivotal 4-game series against the visiting Boston Red Sox with a 2-1 win Monday night. Charles McAdoo, who was recalled from the AAA Buffalo Bisons just before the game, hit a 5th-inning homer to give the Jays a 1-0 lead. Boston scored its only run in the 7th inning on a confusing rulebook call that took 17 minutes to review at MLB headquarters in New York. Here's Jays manager John Schneider.
6: It was tough. It's a play you don't see very, very, very often, if at all. And, I'm just glad we got out with the win.
2: The Jays moved to within 3 games of a wild card berth. Tough night for Russian women at the National Bank Open in Toronto. Diana Schneider and Ekaterina Aleksandrova both lost quarterfinal matches to Iga Swiatek of Poland and Alina Svitolina of Ukraine, respectively. The men's quarterfinals in Montreal were postponed due to rain and will be played on Tuesday. From the Canadian Press, I'm Karen Rebo.
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7: It's time for my visit with Bill Thielman now, Bill's Beat. Bill is a well-known political strategist and commentator here in BC. Very familiar to the listeners here. Bill, thanks a lot for coming on.
8: Thanks, Mike. I'm enjoying it.
7: Okay, Bill, let's start with the wildfires now. We got 20,000 people evacuated, the Summerland fire here. We got one confirmed death of an 80-year-old woman fleeing the flames. Let's hope that's the only fatality that we hear about here. The city of Penticton really stepping up this morning to help their neighbors here, all those evacuees flooding into town from nearby Summerland. Let's listen to BC Premier David Eby here describing this fire, because this sounds like a fire, type of fire we haven't seen before here in BC. But listen to this.
8: Talk about this being like a bomb going off in the Summerland region. The Category 5 and 6 fires, the terminology they use, but it basically means that there's just the fire goes across the top of the trees. He described flames on a 100-foot tree, flames going 200 feet above that, and the fire creating its own weather system, which creates lightning, which then feeds on itself.
7: This went from a spark to an inferno in a couple hours on Friday night. Bill, your thoughts?
9: Well, it's just terrible, Mike. And, you know, I know the Summerland area. I have friends of a place there. And the Okanagan is a special place for most of us in British Columbia that we've visited once or many times. Of course, the home of our entire winery industry there, almost entire. So this is just tragic, and the loss of life is tragic. I don't know. My heart goes out to the firefighters and first responders dealing with this, but there's so many angles to this. People who have asthma and lung problems and heart problems are all much more affected by this smoke. And even down here in Metro Vancouver and on the island, it's been penetrating there from there and also from the United States fires there. So it's just a bad situation, and we're going to have to hope for some rain and hope the firefighters can do the best job possible.
7: Okay, a lot of the evacuees expressing frustration with the registration process. If you've been evacuated to become eligible for things like vouchers for hotel rooms. Listen to Carrie Gold here. Carrie was a guest on the show earlier this morning, Summerland resident. She had to pack up and get out of there Friday night on very short notice, along with thousands of her neighbors here, describing the frustration of this process here. Just listen.
10: The process is ridiculous. It's so bureaucratic. You have to register. And to do that, you have to either stand in line for hours or sit on the phone for hours. Someone has to interview you to make sure you're eligible. If you haven't registered, it isn't retroactive. You don't get any support for the last 48 hours or whatever, 3 days that we've been in this.
7: Okay, do you think the province should have been better prepared with a more streamlined registration process here for people who are evacuated in these situations? I think we should have figured this out a bit better by now.
9: Yeah, you would think, given the circumstances, Mike, in the last few years, that we would have a better, a smoother system. Although I have to admit that the numbers are pretty large. When you're talking about 20,000 wow. evacuations as opposed to 1,200 or something, it's a lot more work. And a lot of this is volunteer-driven as well. We have, God bless volunteers who are stepping up for this as well. But yeah, there's questions that have to be raised, and I think they should be raised. And I think the government should be providing answers for that. But obviously, when you're in a high-stress situation, you've lost your home potentially. Possibly all your possessions, maybe your pets even, are gone into a fire. The last thing you need is to be going through a lot of bureaucratic hoops and that. But that said, I think we have to wait and hear a bit more about it and see, because it may not be that everyone's having that experience. It may be, unfortunately, a few people. Nonetheless, if you can do a better job on the most stressful days of someone's life, you got to do it.
7: Yeah. Bill, let's talk about the Canada-USA trade war here, the latest on that. The clock continues to tick down to Donald Trump's threatened 50% tariffs on Canada, just 9 days away. Now, Canadian officials on the ground talking to their counterparts in Washington, D.C. But let's listen to Pierre Poilievre here, the federal conservative leader. He has written an open letter to Mark Carney, asking, don't make any more concessions to the Americans here. Let's listen to Poilievre.
11: I don't understand the strategy of making concession after concession after concession before even getting to the negotiating table. To be clear, Mr. Carney is not holding out for a better deal. We have a bad deal. While he makes the concessions that you would normally take to the table to get something in return.
7: Okay, Bill, your thoughts?
9: Well, you know, this is a tricky piece because if you don't give Trump concessions, he can go after you. If you do give Trump concessions, he can see it as weakness. I think that, you know, the prime minister is now in the most difficult part of this process, I think. And he has to be careful, because if the president of the United States says, if you take the liquor ban off, for example, then we will postpone or delay or reduce the 50% tariff. You got to look at that seriously. You got to think about that. The problem that both Canada and Donald Trump have, and Americans have, is you can't trust what Trump says. He changes his mind. He's mercurial. He's not trustworthy. He has reneged on deals. And this 50% tariff, Mike, it is a direct violation of our existing Canada-US-Mexico trade agreement. And so he's breaking the law if he indeed imposes this this 50% tariff on things like, you know, custom-made hockey sticks in Canada. I think we can tell why that was chosen. And so, Mr. Poilievre might be correct, and maybe that is the right approach. And I think a lot of Canadians want to say, you know, F you, Donald Trump, and try and hit the Americans with something. But you got to be careful when, what? You know, it's one thing to say you got to stand up to a bully. It's another thing to take a hit in the face 10 times harder than what you can give them.
7: What about the booze ban now? Now, these booze bans are provincial jurisdiction. So we've got a ban on American liquor here in British Columbia. David Eby said recently, there's no way in hell that American liquor is coming back in here into BC. But could that be on the table here? What if Mark Carney picks up the phone this afternoon and calls Eby and says, hey, could you let that American liquor back in? It's going to help us get a trade deal here. Do you think that could happen?
9: I think it absolutely could happen, and it may have to happen. And, you know, I think that you have to be flexible in these things. I think when the premier was saying no way in hell it's coming back, the second part was without some kind of a deal with the United States, because and removing some of these tariffs that are really devastating parts of our economy. Look, Quebec's already said no way. They don't want to change their dairy rules. And that was another rumored concession. And Quebec dairy has been a sacred cow, pardon the pun. You get cow's milk and cheese. But it's been a sacred cow for a long time for a lot of different prime ministers of all stripes. So I don't know. But on the other hand, you know, if you can get these guys to move off of this crazy tariff campaign they're on, then you have to seriously consider it, and you just have to be careful. And, you know, Mike, one of the things that people aren't talking about is if we took it off and Trump reneges on the deal, we could put it back on.
7: Yeah, very true. Okay, Bill, let's talk about the pipeline deal here now. Now, we do have the agreement in place for a potential pipeline from Alberta to Burnaby, but let's talk about the opposition from some First Nations. Now, some First Nations leaders in BC want pipeline plans stopped. Let's have a listen to Cindy Woodhouse-Nepinak here, National Chief Assembly of First Nations.
12: Canada can create all the MOUs, project offices, advisory groups that they want, but chiefs are united. When it comes to approving large national projects on First Nations lands, there will not be getting around rights holders.
7: Okay, and also have a listen to the Federal Green Party leader, Elizabeth May, on this point. Can First Nations stop these pipelines?
13: There aren't enough bulldozers in this world to stop the determination of British Columbia coastal First Nations to say, no damn way are you crossing British Columbia again with a dilbit pipeline to create more tanker traffic.
7: Okay, Bill, are First Nations and opposition from First Nations a barrier to a new pipeline?
9: They absolutely are, but how serious a blockage they can actually cause now is another question. And, you know, Mike, not all First Nations, it's not a homogenous group. There are First Nations that are promoting their own LNG projects, like the Nisga are doing up north, and they're gung-ho on this stuff. So it's not like there's only one group of First Nations and they're all unanimous. It's not true. However, there are a lot of First Nations that are absolutely opposed, as Chief Stuart Phillip. But we've got a pipeline. It already goes through First Nations land, and there's agreement. So if they twin the pipeline along the same route, basically, it's not like you're breaking new ground or going through some territories that haven't been gone through before. So I question whether they actually have the ability to go to court or other routes and stop these this expansion, this twinning of the pipeline that Alberta wants and Ontario wants, that David Eby says we can't do anything about because we've already fought that battle and lost in the courts.
7: Okay, Bill, we take a break right there. Come back. Let's open up the phone lines now. Now, phone me on any of these topics. All right, we talked about the fire that has forced the evacuation of Summerland here. If you have been evacuated, of course, I would love to hear from you, especially if you had any trouble with signing up and registering with this evacuee program that the province has set up. Heard a lot of complaints from the evacuees on that. If that's impacting you and your family, of course, I'd love to hear from you. 604. Now, we've got a new phone-in number, folks. Okay, very important here. New phone-in number. Here it is, 604-602-7373. That's the new call-in number, okay? So let's light the board up here now. We got the new number, 604-602-7373 is the new number. Also, we talked about the Canada-USA trade war. Should we get rid of that booze ban? Phone me and let me know your thoughts on that, too. Should we let American alcohol back into BC? Would that help us get a trade deal with Trump? Let me know your thoughts on that one. And we also talked about First Nations opposition to a new pipeline. Now, as Bill pointed out, not all First Nations are opposed. Some of them actually own a piece of the existing pipelines. 604-602-7373. That's the new phone-in number, 604-602-7373. This is Mike Smith. Bill Thielman is my guest. Back with your calls.
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7: All right, Bill Thielman is my guest here. Now, you see how great the listeners are. I asked you to fill the phone board here with our new phone-in number, and bang, you know, you got a full phone board here. So the new phone-in number is 604-602-7373. All right, new phone number. Dave in White Rock. Hi, Dave, go ahead.
4: Hi, Mike. Look, I've got no confidence in the negotiation that the Canadian representative doing. I think that we are in Trump's sights, and he just wants to, whatever we do, he is going to hit back at us. So why don't we just admit he's brought us to our knees, we are broken, we are going to have to survive, we need to put a 20% tariff on oil, 20% on energy, 20% on sulfur and anything else we're exporting. And tell him, but we'd be very pleased to get
7: that. Doesn't that hurt ourselves? We hurt ourselves doing that, though, don't we?
4: No, we're going to hurt ourselves by not doing anything because he is going to make us a target. When he comes and puts tariffs on hockey sticks, you know that he's hitting below the belt.
7: Okay,
4: so
7: Dave,
4: we've got to fight back.
7: Thank you, Dave, for the call. Okay. Bill, Dave is clearly on Doug Ford's side here, one of the most aggressive of the premiers here for retaliation. David Eby, the BC premier, has also said we shouldn't let the Americans have our critical minerals. So he's been pretty hawkish, too. What do you think?
9: It's pretty strange because you've got a Conservative premier and an NDP premier in Ontario and BC kind of agreeing with Pierre Poilievre, although I suspect they wouldn't put it that way. But what Dave says is not necessarily wrong. It might be the right strategy, but it might be a disastrously wrong strategy. And that's why I say Mark Carney is in a terribly difficult situation because, you know, you can damned if you do, damned if you don't. We'll find out. But as I said, the one thing that's clear is if you take tariffs off, you can put them back on.
7: Gary in Richmond. Hi, Gary. Go ahead.
5: Yeah, I just wanted to share an idea about the Kelowna fire, the aftermath and everything, you know, like, there was thousands of people up there that just had their whole world evaporated. And you know, there's a lot of people to house and all that. And it's great that everybody's stepping up. But we got thousands of empty condos down here. So I'm sure the insurance companies and everybody can make a deal so they can make the money on the leases while we rebuild. Because, look, Lytton still hasn't even really started. That was years ago.
7: Yeah.
5: So let's get the housing minister with a brain that has an idea for the people in a time of emergency. I mean, this is ridiculous.
7: Thank you very much for the call. Okay, interesting idea. Yeah, there are thousands of empty condos. There is lots of places for people to stay. I suppose under a state of emergency, the government could use their leverage there and their powers to put people into those condos if they were really that desperate. I don't think we're in that situation right now yet. But, Bill, your thoughts?
9: Yeah, it would be pretty difficult because they're all unfurnished. So you got no beds, you got no towels, you got no chairs and tables. So, and then you've got to work out what's a fair rent because the government would have to presumably pay the rent to the condo owners, which are the developers. So I like the idea that Gary came up with. Maybe it would work for a few people, or maybe if this was a long-term thing, you knew it was going to be months before they went back. That might work, but right now I don't think so.
7: Yeah, Trevor in Surrey. Hi, Trevor, go ahead.
6: Hi, thanks for having me on the show here. No, we should not capitulate to the Americans. The Liberals are going to do it anyways because they're weak, but we don't have the capacity to do it. We can't put taxes on potash. We do that, they won't ship phosphate to us. That'll collapse our agriculture industry. We can't ship oil back east going through the states through Line 5, so we can't put an export tax on oil or shut that down either. Otherwise, basically, we're going to screw over the East Coast with the refining capabilities here. We run out of gas within about a couple of days here. The Liberals over the last 10 years have painted us in a quarter by shutting down Energy East down, shutting Northern Gateway down, shutting basically everything down. And as a result of that, we've been painted into a corner by the Liberal Party. And for some reason, the Brampton boomers all voted for them and kept them back in office.
7: So what should we do then?
6: we don't have a choice. We're going to have to capitulate because we don't have the ability to hit them back because of bad government policies that they've done for the last 12 years.
7: Thank you, Trevor, for the call. Bill, your thoughts, 30 seconds here.
9: Yeah, I thought he started with no capitulation. Look, we have the problem of an extremely integrated economy, North American economy, not just us in the United States, but Mexico as well. This is the way we built it up, and that was the way it was looked like it was going to stay until Trump. I suspect it'll go back to that, but it's going to take some time before we get rid of Trump and that strain of the Republicans.
7: Bill, thanks for coming on today.
9: Thanks. Talk to you tomorrow.
7: All right, you bet, man. That is Bill Thielman. Thanks a lot for all your calls there. Didn't get through? Send me an email. Let me know how you feel on these ones today. Mike@cknw.com. All right, when we come back, the province of Quebec is banning those high-sugar, high-caffeine energy drinks for kids. 16 and under would not be allowed to buy Red Bull or Monster drinks. Should BC do the same thing? That is next. Don't go anywhere.
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16: From the National Newsroom of the Canadian Press, I'm Karen Rebo. The mayor of Summerland, BC, says thousands of evacuees should brace themselves for the scale of destruction their community has suffered as a result of the still-raging Bald Range wildfire. The wildfire began Friday and rapidly grew, leading to the evacuation that night of 20,000 people. Officials say the blaze on the western shores of southern BC's Okanagan Lake is now 156 square kilometers in size, and it is still burning out of control. Summerland Mayor Doug Holmes, who was in Penticton speaking to evacuees, says everyone will know someone who has lost a home and that they will need support.
17: People's patience are going to start to wear thin. We know that. But we can't lose sight of who we are. We need to keep helping each other. And when we do get back, we need to brace ourselves for what's there or what's not there. It's going to be hard. It's going to be really hard.
16: An 80-year-old woman died trying to escape the fire. A jury in upstate New York has found a Montreal man guilty of murdering his 9-year-old daughter by drowning her near the end of their vacation last summer. Family members sobbed as the verdict was read Monday inside an Elizabethtown court. A 3-week trial ended after the jury deliberated for 1 hour and found 46-year-old Luciano Fratolin guilty of second-degree murder and concealing a human corpse in the death of his daughter, Melina. Melina's body was found hidden in a marsh last July, the day after Fratolin reported her missing and claimed to police she'd been abducted by two men in a van. Sentencing is set for October 14th. Alberta's government will review its Amber Alert system and the policies of a Calgary day home after the disappearance and death last month of an 11-year-old boy with autism.
18: The province says the review will assess the criteria that needs to be met for an alert to be issued and will include the perspectives of police, disability advocates, and other community organizations. Parker, who is also nonverbal, had wandered from his Northwest Calgary day home and his body was found nearly 2 weeks later in a pipe system. Public Safety Minister Mike Ellis says his death was heartbreaking and that the government wants to learn from what happened. While Amber Alerts are currently reserved for cases when police believe a child has been abducted and is in serious danger, the province did grant an exception in Parker's case, but only after he was missing for 2 days. Hannah Stolz, The Canadian Press.
16: And doctors are criticizing the Trump administration's attempt Monday to reduce the number of childhood vaccines. The executive order signed by President Trump also says that the measles, mumps, and rubella vaccine should be split into 3 separate shots. Former CDC Director Dr. Richard Besser tells ABC the science hasn't changed and the move is a step in the wrong direction.
19: I think it's absolutely ludicrous. You know, the MMR, the measles, mumps, rubella shot, has been given for decades and has been shown to be safe.
16: This is the Canadian Press. In sports, the Toronto Blue Jays opened a pivotal 4-game series against the visiting Boston Red Sox with a 2-1 win Monday night. Charles McAdoo, who was recalled from the AAA Buffalo Bisons just before the game, hit a 5th-inning homer to give the Jays a 1-0 lead. Boston scored its only run in the 7th inning on a confusing rulebook call that took 17 minutes to review at MLB headquarters in New York. Here's Jays manager John Schneider.
20: It was tough. It's a play you don't see very, very, very often, if at all. And, I'm just glad we got out with the win.
16: The Jays moved within 3 games of a wild card berth. Tough night for Russian women at the National Bank Open in Toronto. Diana Schneider and Ekaterina Aleksandrova both lost quarterfinal matches to Iga Swiatek of Poland and Alina Svitolina of Ukraine, respectively. The men's quarterfinals in Montreal were postponed due to rain and will be played on Tuesday. From the Canadian Press, I'm Karen Rebo.
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0: Okay, let's talk about those energy drinks that are so popular. Red Bull, Monster, Celsius, Rockstar. We've all seen these drinks, right? Do you ever drink these? I have a Red Bull occasionally. Every now and then I'll slam a Red Bull, but I usually don't go for these energy drinks that very much. You can tell they're kind of marketed to kids, can't you, with the names and the very colorful designs on them. They look like kind of candy in a can. And, man, that's kind of what they are to a degree when you think about the amount of sugar in these drinks. They're just loaded with sugar and, of course, caffeine. Now, these drinks are everywhere. Teenagers drink them, of course. But look what Quebec is doing now. Now, Quebec has said, not if you're under the age of 16. Quebec has become the first province in Canada to ban the sale of energy drinks to kids under age 16. Now, the law was inspired in part by the tragic death of a 15-year-old kid in Quebec, Zachary Miron, and he died after drinking a Red Bull. He was taking medication for ADHD, and a coroner found that the combination likely contributed to a fatal heart arrhythmia. So the law in Quebec was actually named after this kid who died so tragically. Should we do the same thing here? Now, there is a campaign next door in Alberta to bring in a similar ban there. Ban these energy drinks for kids under 16. Should governments here in British Columbia do the same thing? Or would that be government overreach? Should parents be allowed to make the call on these products here? Got David Clement standing by to discuss. First, let's have a listen to this report and what they did in Quebec. Listen to this.
2: Quebec passed a new bill today banning the sale of energy drinks to anyone under the age of 16.
4: Now, this all comes in response to the death of a 15-year-old in 2024 who was drinking Red Bull while on an ADHD medication. Teens under 16 years old who break the law can be fined $100, and retailers can face fines up to $62,000. Health experts warn that energy drinks are overloaded with sugar and caffeine, and dangers can arise when you combine them with other stimulants, especially in a growing child.
5: A younger person is going to be more sensitive to the effects of caffeine. And you add on top of that, that some kids are also taking medications for ADHD. The combination of stimulants with caffeine can prove fatal.
0: All right, let's discuss with my guest now, David Clement. David is the North American Affairs Manager at the Consumer Choice Center, and I'm always grateful for his time. David, thanks a lot for coming on.
6: Thank you very much for having me.
0: Okay, David, there's a big debate here about these energy drinks. Should they be banned? Should the government tax the heck out of them here with a bigger tax on sugary drinks and caffeinated drinks? Should the government step in here to protect our kids from drinking this stuff? What do you think?
6: No. And the answer, the reason why I say that is because it's an incredibly tragic case, what happened in Quebec, but we are talking about essentially a drug complication. And it seems like the legislators in Quebec largely missed the fact that he was on medication and drinking something that they advise against, the pharmacist advises against. Those drugs come with warnings about taking other stimulants. Incredibly tragic. But what's now the consequence of this is in Quebec, so vending machines are now gone with energy drinks for adults. Mm. You can't get it delivered anymore via any delivery app, Instacart, Uber Eats, you name it. And technically, they're now age verified, so adults would have to be ID'd when buying them. But what really gets me is that whatever we think about the popularity of energy drinks for minors, and I understand wanting to limit caffeine intake for minors, most caffeine consumption for minors actually comes from other sources. And none of those caffeinated beverages are included in any of these proposals. So most people don't know that like a regular Red Bull has about 80 milligrams of caffeine. A Starbucks Grande Pike Place has 310. Wow. A Venti Blonde Rose has 475. And so if we're wanting to have an honest conversation about caffeine and minors, it has to be about caffeine and minors. It can't be about just energy drinks, because when you look at the numbers, I think it's probably 85 or 90% of the caffeine that minors do consume don't come from energy drinks. So despite what we think about their popularity, they're not actually the primary source of caffeine.
1: But when we're talking about kids here, we're talking about we're not talking about adults, we're talking about children. And we had this very, very tragic case of this child who died in Quebec. And the actual law in Quebec was named after this kid who died after drinking a Red Bull. Doesn't government have a responsibility to protect children?
6: Of course. Yes, they do have a responsibility to protect children. And if we wanted to have a conversation about if there should be some sort of regulatory rule or guidance on what we inform kids about safe caffeine usage, that might be a worthy conversation to have. But bans like this ultimately impact adults. And as I'm sure we will see, it opens the door to further regulations on caffeine, and you get the nanny state encroachment where all of a sudden coffees are now age verified, and you got to prove your age when you buy a coffee at Tim's or at Starbucks. And so I totally understand the worries about youth caffeine, about consumption. We have to talk about the role of parents in that.
1: Yeah.
6: But in regards to whatever rules we make, we can't have a scenario, or we have to significantly limit a scenario where it's impacting adults and the decisions that they should otherwise be free to make.
1: Well, let me go back to that point here, because something you said jumped out at me. So are you saying in Quebec now, you cannot order a Red Bull on DoorDash?
6: That is correct. Yeah. Despite the fact that you can order alcohol, think about that. You could order a case of whiskey in theory, but you can't get a Red Bull. I mean, completely backwards, right? That doesn't make any sense to anybody who cares about.
1: But you can order other caffeinated beverages on DoorDash. Like, I assume you could order you can order a Starbucks or a Coke or whatever, right?
6: Or a unicorn frappuccino with 400 milligrams of caffeine and 300 milligrams of sugar. Yeah, you can do all of that.
1: Okay.
6: They've created this special class out of nowhere by changing the definition in this particular law. And I mean, my concern is that this stuff's just going to spread across the country. And then you just have these bad policies replicated in all of the provinces. And no one has had the time to actually talk about, okay, well, what does this mean? And yes, this was a tragic case. And by no means should anybody take my objections here as being cold-hearted, because I mean, I'm a young parent myself. It's horrific, the thought of it. But that doesn't mean we can't have a real adult conversation about, okay, is this actually applied appropriately? Are we ignoring what actually happened? And this is what happened in Quebec, where they ignored, right? The coroner's report said it was the link between caffeine and ADHD medication. And yet the law is written in a way that doesn't actually touch the majority of caffeine consumption. And so it just seems like it's symbolic and a policy driven by a really ugly headline. And generally speaking, when we have policy designed by headline, you get all sorts of hypocritical and inconsistent nonsense. And that's exactly what happened in Quebec.
1: Do you think that this would be government overreach here? This would be like a nanny state saying that if you're 16, you can't, or if you're 15 years old, you can't have a Red Bull in the province of Quebec. Like, I'm just wondering where the government's responsibility starts here. You mentioned that, yes, there is a responsibility of government to protect children in our society. But what about the parents? Like, where does the parents' responsibility start and the government's responsibility kick in? What do you think of that?
6: I mean, I think the government's responsibility in most of these scenarios is information, right?
1: Yeah.
6: Providing good guidance on, I mean, what is the appropriate amount of caffeine for a young and developing mind and a person who's growing? There's probably a debate, but there's probably something close to an answer about that. Let's have that discussion with parents to ensure that they're making proper decisions, rather than what we have with bans like this, where we just punt parenting over to the state or to the government.
1: Yeah.
6: Generally speaking, that is what opens the door for future regulations and rules that, I mean, not having energy drinks in vending machines is an inconvenience. I mean, it's not incredibly scandalous. It's just inconvenient for adults. But if this is the starting point, we see this creep on and on and on. And then the next thing you know, we're being ID'd for a double-double.
1: Okay. Okay. Surely not, I hope. But
6: think about it, right? If we're taking this consistently and we talk about caffeine, then naturally drinks with a higher caffeinated or more caffeinated would also require age verification if you did it consistently. And I guarantee you the public health groups who are applauding this won't be that far down the road in terms of advocating for exactly that.
1: Okay. What are the chances that a ban like this could be introduced here in British Columbia? So Quebec is the first province to do this. They've banned these energy drinks for kids 16 and under. There is a campaign I was reading about yesterday in Alberta to bring in a similar ban there. What about British Columbia? What have you heard? Is it possible the government could be looking at this here?
6: Nothing specific, thankfully, but as is with Canadian policy, bad ideas seem to start in one province and then ripple across the country. And so when I wrote about this for the Financial Post, basically saying exactly that, and that is you see these bad policies take hold and then other premiers want to follow suit, and nobody actually addresses the inconsistencies or hypocrisy in these bans. They just have a headline and declare themselves victorious despite the consequences.
1: Do we have a sugar tax here in BC? Like, they tax sugary drinks here, don't they?
6: We should not. Yeah, I've spoken about soft drink taxes. So incredibly ineffective at actually curbing sugar consumption and highly regressive. And what I mean by regressive is when you have taxes like this, they're almost about 70% of the tax revenue comes from low income residents. So it's a consumption tax on poor people for the most part. But what's interesting is when people talk, oh, we need a sugar tax in New Brunswick, and they propose this, they have to actually put a projection on what the impact was going to be. And a sugar tax in New Brunswick was estimated to lower caloric intake by 6 calories a day. So about a 30th of an Oreo a day. So is it worth taxing the poor to reduce caloric intake by 6 calories a day? Probably not.
1: Okay. Right? Okay, David, please stand by. Let's take a break right there, and then we'll have a few more moments on the other side here.
6: Awesome.
1: Open the phone lines on this one now, okay? So phone me and tell me your thoughts on this. Quebec has gone first here. So Quebec has banned energy drinks for kids. If you're under age 16, you can't buy a Red Bull or a Rockstar drink in Quebec. That is banned. They've banished these drinks from vending machines to make sure kids can't get their hands on a Red Bull in Quebec. You can't get a Red Bull on DoorDash for the same reason. They've brought in very large fines and penalties here. You can be a kid can be fined for buying one of these Red Bulls, but a retailer can face a very, very heavy fine and penalty for selling a kid a Red Bull in the province of Quebec. Should we do the same thing? You phone me and tell me what you think now. Red Bull, a typical Red Bull has got 80 milligrams of caffeine. This is the big problem, is the caffeine and the sugar. 80 milligrams of caffeine in a Red Bull. A Rockstar drink has about 160 milligrams. The 5-hour energy drink at 200 milligrams. Canada has a legal limit in the amount of caffeine in these drinks. Actually, some of them got recalled because they exceeded, including the 5-hour energy drink. Have you noticed all the super bright colors and fruit flavors of these drinks too? They look like candy in a can, right? So are they marketing to kids? I don't know. What do you think? Should the government step in here? Ban these energy drinks for kids under 16 like they did in Quebec? Phone me and tell me. New phone-in number, okay? The new call-in number, 604-602-7373. That's the new call-in number now. 604-602-7373. David Clement is my guest. This is Mike Smith, back with your calls.
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1: Okay, should BC ban energy drinks for kids? That's what Quebec just did. Let's go to your phone calls here. Dave in Delta. Hi, Dave. Go ahead.
34: Hello, can you hear me?
1: Yes, I can. Go ahead.
34: Oh, sorry, but I just wanted to elaborate on what you were talking about with the Red Bull. First of all, that stuff's really nasty, and yes, it should be taken off the shelves. It should not be sold to anybody. And a story I have about the Monster drinks, my friend's son, after the third one, died on the warehouse floor after drinking them. And this is a kid that's 25, 26 years old, worked out constantly, was in good shape. And I couldn't believe after the third one, he passed away.
1: Why? Why did that happen?
34: Because this over amount of caffeine and sugar all at one time.
1: Well, was he on any other medications?
34: He wasn't on anything. This is, like I said, he's a kid that's 25, 26 years old.
1: Okay.
34: His heart just raced and raced and exploded.
1: Oh, my God. Okay, thank you for that. David, you know, the case

0: of young ladies walking around with the cooler backpacks handing out Red Bulls. And they would not give Red Bulls to anybody that appeared to be under 16 years old without their parents' permission. I was really impressed by that because I thought, you know what? They are responsible. And they were around the area that I was for quite a while. And lots of people were coming up, kids and tweens and stuff, and asking for them. And they went, nope, not without your parents' permission.
1: Okay. Thank you, Mike. Thank you, Mike, for sharing that story. I appreciate that. Okay, hot topic for sure. Couldn't get to all the calls. Send me an email on it. Let me know what you think about it. Should BC ban energy drinks, high caffeine, high sugar? They did it in Quebec. Should we do it here? Mike at cknw.com. Facebook Marketplace is next. Is it a bargain bonanza or just a pain in the neck? That's next.
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1: From the National Newsroom of the Canadian Press, I'm Karen Rebo. An emotional mayor of Summerland, BC, says thousands of evacuees should brace themselves for the scale of destruction they may find their community has suffered from the still-raging Bald Range wildfire in southern BC's Okanagan region. The fire on the western shores of Okanagan Lake began Friday, and high winds helped it grow fast, leading to the evacuation that night of some 20,000 people and the death of an 80-year-old woman in Meadow Valley. Summerland Mayor Doug Holmes told evacuees in Penticton his community has been pulling together, and he urged for that to continue as the Summerland area deals with the unknown and the reality there will be much loss.
2: We all know people who have lost homes. We all have friends who have lost homes, and those people will need our help.
1: Officials say the Bald Range blaze is now 156 square kilometers in size and still burning out of control. Here's Canadian Press reporter Brenna Owen with more details from Penticton.
3: There's a thick blanket of smoke covering this area, and the BC Wildfire Service has said that the low visibility has been hampering the aerial suppression efforts for this fire, which does remain out of control.
1: The Canadian Armed Forces are on standby to help the wildfire situation if called upon. A Calgary police officer is in stable condition after he was shot Monday morning when a man fired at officers as he ran from a traffic stop. The shooter was later found dead in the Bow River. Inspector Darren Smith says the man was shooting at a nearby police helicopter, innocent bystanders, and the officers in pursuit who were trying to protect the public.
4: They were yelling at bystanders to get behind vehicles, telling others to run. It was very much a chaotic and dynamic scene. We were yelling at civilians, the public, to get away while we ran towards the gunfire. So, yes, it was definitely, I would say, out of a movie scene.
1: At one point, the alleged suspect carjacked a vehicle operated by the Canadian Pacific Kansas City Railway and then ditched it after he got stuck. A powerful 7.4 magnitude earthquake has struck western Colombia, killing at least 111 people, leaving nearly 3,000 others missing and damaging hundreds of buildings. The quake hit the remote Choco region Monday morning and was felt as far as the capital of Bogota. And the Washington Post reports U.S. President Donald Trump secretly flew out of last month's NATO summit in Ankara, Turkey, on an alternate military aircraft due to an Iranian assassination threat. The operation involved a ruse where journalists and some White House staff believed they were on the same plane as Trump. After sending a new Qatari-gifted Air Force One on to England, Trump then boarded the older Air Force One, but then was secretly transferred to a smaller military plane via an airport catering truck. The White House has not directly addressed the report. This is the Canadian Press. In sports, the Toronto Blue Jays will continue their pivotal four-game series tonight against the visiting Boston Red Sox. The Jays scored a 2-1 win last night. Charles McAdoo, who was recalled from the AAA Buffalo Bisons just before game time, hit a fifth-inning homer to give the Jays a 1-0 lead. Boston scored its only run in the seventh inning on a confusing rule book call that took 17 minutes to review at headquarters in New York. In the WNBA, Ryan Howard of the Atlanta Dream became the fastest player in WNBA history to make 100 three-pointers in a season, netting six of them in last night's 107-95 win over the visiting Toronto Tempo. The Dream's Angel Reese added 20 points and 14 rebounds, setting a franchise record for double-doubles in a season. Marina Mabry had 36 points for the Tempo, who have lost nine games in a row. The Seattle Storm snapped an 11-game losing streak with a win over the Chicago Sky. From the Canadian Press, I'm Karen Rebo.
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5: All right, let's talk about Facebook Marketplace. Have you ever looked around your house and thought, I don't use this anymore, maybe I should sell it? I was actually cleaning out my garage a bit on the weekend, and it's a bit of a mess in there. I got a lot of junk in there. And I was looking at this stuff, and I was thinking, somebody would buy this stuff. Maybe I should put some of this stuff up on Facebook Marketplace, get rid of it, maybe make a few bucks at the same time. And that is, would it be worth it to do it? Would just be a pain in the neck to do that, or maybe I should. I haven't really done it before. I was talking to a buddy of mine. He says that he's on Facebook Marketplace all the time, buying stuff, selling stuff. Says he's got rid of a lot of stuff around his home. Has found

0: some great bargains. Facebook Marketplace has turned millions of Canadians into sellers, buyers, bargain hunters. And it turns out the resale market is booming out there. Everything from clothes, furniture, collectibles, high-end designer goods. I've got Alicia Harris standing by to discuss. Alicia sold some stuff on Facebook Marketplace recently and made about $400. Okay, first, have a listen to this. This is a Facebook Marketplace user on social media with some tips. Have a listen.
1: About a year ago, my husband and I started selling on Facebook Marketplace. So let me give you my quick tips and tricks. Say cash only. It's just easier. There is never any reason to give out your actual phone number. All the messaging can be done within the Facebook like Messenger app. And the other thing you never need to do when selling on Facebook Marketplace is hold things for multiple days. 99% of the time when that day comes around, they don't want it anymore. So we have made over $1,300 this year selling things around our home.
0: Okay. Is it worthwhile? Let's discuss it now with my guest, Alicia Harris. Alicia is the arts and life editor for the Vancouver Sun and Province. And I highly recommend Alicia's recent story on this. You can find it online. Fashion resale is booming in Canada. Here's why is the headline. Alicia, thank you very much for coming on today.
2: Happy to join. Thank you for having me.
0: Okay, it's great to have you here. Okay, Alicia, you wrote an excellent piece in the Sun about the booming resale market in Canada. For people who haven't seen that, what surprised you the most when you sold some stuff on Facebook Marketplace?
2: What surprised me really is how big that it is, how big it will become. According to the Business of Fashion, the secondhand fashion market is expected to grow 2 to 3 times faster than new retail between this year and next.
0: Hmm. Are people looking to save money? Is this the driving reason for that? I mean, this is a tough economy for a lot of people, right? If people can save a few bucks, why not?
2: I think the economy is definitely a factor. You can buy, say, a pair of Levi's jeans at the store for around $100, or you can get them used on Marketplace, maybe because they were bought too small or they weren't the desired fit for a person, for $25 to $60. That's a nice, tidy savings.
0: Okay, let's talk about your own closet clean out here, because this is one of the reasons why I loved your article here. You got a real life example of how you went through this yourself. So lead me through this. You decided to clean out your closet, right?
2: Yeah, of course. And I feel like everybody goes through that where they are looking at their things and going, maybe that doesn't fit like it used to. So I, similarly to how you started this segment, was thinking maybe I could turn some of these into cash.
0: And what did you find out? How did it go?
2: So I've dabbled with marketplace and consignment selling for quite some time. So I wasn't really surprised by how much cash could be sitting in my closet or garage. And so what I did is I went through what I knew I didn't want anymore. And I started to kind of create these piles that I knew I could sell. And I created the listings, got them sold. And while it takes more legwork than, say, dropping off a bag of items at your local thrift store, your extra efforts can be rewarded. And let's just say that extra $400 in my pocket was most welcome.
0: Yeah, why not? I mean, $400 in your pocket is not a bad thing at all. What was the best thing you sold? Like, what item got the most money?
2: Honestly, I find that things that are like housewares items always do well. So it had a headboard that I'd changed out for my bed, and that was about $150 at resale. And I also just had some clothing items that all sort of total, they came up to about $200, and it would be like Lululemons that I no longer wore, things like that.
0: Oh, that's great. $200 and you clear out your closet. That's a pretty good deal. Alicia Harris is my guest. Alicia is the arts and life editor of the Vancouver Sun, talking about Facebook Marketplace. Would you say that buying stuff used is kind of cool now? Like, are Canadians becoming more bargain conscious? Has this become kind of a fashionable mainstream thing to buy on Facebook Marketplace, or just to buy used, period?
2: So for myself and others using Marketplace, the popularity, I think, is being guided by a few things: a desire to declutter, an eagerness to earn some extra cash, an interest to find something unique, and also sustainability. But while there was a stigma around buying used or secondhand goods at one point, these days it's encouraged. The shift is being led by Gen Z shoppers who are eager for a deal and something unique. So I'd say, safe to say, secondhand shopping is definitely more mainstream.
0: Okay. Was it an easy process for you? Like when I started thinking about this myself, I thought, oh man, is this going to be a hassle putting this stuff up online? People coming around to my house. Do I really want to go through with this? Or did you find it was pretty simple?
2: I think the ease is what makes it appealing, and that's why it's growing so much. So basically the like quick approach is you snap a photo, write a description and set a price, and then it's live online and sellers and buyers are reviewed. So you can see feedback before you commit to purchasing or selling to someone. And I think taking the time to look at those reviews is an important step, in my opinion. It also helps to take the guesswork out of the process. So once it's online, you're basically using Messenger to communicate with buyers or sellers, and then the rest of it is just completing the transaction.
0: Okay, what would you say is hot out there right now, Alicia? If people are thinking about stuff they've got around their own home, what do you think would be the most easiest thing to sell?
2: Okay, so I think it really depends on what you're looking for. There's so much out there, as we've said. There's cars to clothes. I've even spotted engagement rings. As far as deals go or timing to selling, I think it's a similar model to full retail selling, which is to say that you can find a better deal when something is off season. So say looking for winter coats in the summer versus the fall or winter, people are more apt to be in closet clean out mode and just sell off if they can, if they want to sell their winter coats and it's summer, or say like swimsuits and snorkeling gear in the winter. So time your selling and buying to the seasons to sort of make the most.
0: All right. Now, of course, there is a downside to this, and that is scams and ripoffs. And I've heard people say that. Don't do this. Don't go on Facebook Marketplace. It's a scam. People are going to rip you off. And I'm sure that obviously that does happen, right? But do you have any tips on how to avoid that?
2: Okay, so yes, definitely there are downsides to selling and buying on the marketplace. In this weekend's Vancouver Sun, we've actually spoken with an authentication expert from a local resale boutique to talk about how you can avoid buying fake designer goods online. Top line tips are like familiarizing yourself with particular brand hallmarks and serial numbers, even smelling the bag. Certain fake things will have a more chemically smell than an authentic item. But you can also ask the seller, I say to always ask for more information and photos. I've even sent seller photos to a third party authenticator for verification before agreeing to purchase as an additional safeguard. And if a seller is reluctant to share more information or requested photos of an item, I take that as a red flag. There's also another important safety step to consider. I think using e-transfer rather than carrying cash if it's a larger purchase item, even utilizing one of the safe zones at a community place police station to complete the transaction. Some police stations in Metro Vancouver offer buy-sell safe zones.
0: Okay, some great tips there. Alicia, thanks a lot for coming on to talk about this today.
2: Happy to be here.
0: Okay, I appreciate that a lot. That is Alicia Harris, Arts and Life editor at the Vancouver Sun and Province. Alicia cleared out her closet, made $400 on Facebook. And I recommend Alicia's article on this recently in the Vancouver Sun. The headline there, you can find it online, Fashion Resale is Booming in Canada. And here's why. Okay, here's what I want to do now. Phone me and tell me your thoughts on this. Now, if you've had any experience on Facebook Marketplace, buying, selling, I would love to hear from you. How has it worked out for you? If you have sold stuff on Facebook Marketplace, what did you sell? How much money did you make? Was it better or worse as an experience before you did it? Like, were you able to sell stuff and get more money for it than you thought? Phone me and let me know your thoughts on that. And if you're a bargain hunter, like, is it worth going on Facebook Marketplace to buy stuff used, to bargain hunt for stuff that you need? I'd love to hear from you on this. Phone me on it now. The new phone in number, 604-602-7373. 604-602-7373. We talked about the downside here too, right? The ripoffs, the scams on there. Has that ever happened to you? Have you ever been ripped off on a Facebook Marketplace deal? Of course, I'd love to hear from you on that too. 604-602-7373 is the number. That's the new phone in number. 604-602-7373. This is Mike Smith. Back with your calls.
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0: All right. Quick reminder for you about the podcast right now. If you ever miss the show or you miss part of the show, just listen to the podcast. It's updated every day after every show. Now, if you missed the start of the show today, we talked about the wildfire threatening the community of Summerland, the massive evacuation of that community. I spoke to Carrie Gold on the show today. Carrie is a resident of Summerland. And man, Friday night, that fire went from a spark to an inferno in like a couple of hours. She had to pack up and get out of there. And here was her description of it. Have a listen to this.
24: The flames that were shooting up were taller than the mountain. It was
1: they were massive. It was, and they appeared really close, so it was terrifying. And we got home, and we waited for an evacuation order. It grew really dark, and the air got very strange. It was like it became very warm and kind of windy, and it was incredibly silent because usually you hear crickets. There was nothing. It was just this very strange silence and ash falling like it was snow.
0: Kerry Gold on the show today describing leaving, packing up and leaving Summerland at a moment's notice. And you can hear that entire interview in the podcast, so make sure you check it out. Search for the Mike Smith Show podcast wherever you find your favorites, and you'll find the full interview there. Okay, right now we're talking about Facebook Marketplace. Is it worth your while to sell your stuff on Facebook Marketplace? Can you really find great bargains and deals on there? I've heard people warning about scams and ripoffs on there. You know, we heard my interview there with a Facebook Marketplace user, cleared out her closet, made $400. Should you do the same thing? Let's take your calls here. Harold in Vancouver. Hi, Harold. Go ahead.
2: Hi, how are you doing?
0: I'm good. Go ahead.
2: Good. Just want to talk about Facebook Marketplace and three points. First off, if I spend $1,000 on a new camera and I sell it for $500, technically, I haven't made $500. I've recouped $500. So that just more of a clarification. But if I'm buying something for $500, I'm selling for $1,000, then I can also say I made $500. So that's semantics there. But from a buyer's point of view, I typically research the heck out of anything, and I pretty much nail it down to what I want. And then I look online to see what options are. Then I go to Facebook Marketplace, and I have gotten many, many good deals. And and I'm also a collector, so it's an ideal place to look for collectible items, hard to find, you won't find on store shelves. So that's pretty much what I'll say. I see more advantage as a buyer than a seller. As a seller, I've been ghosted so many times that I get frustrated. My kids actually pay me to go on Facebook and post their items for sale because they don't want to deal with it.
0: thank you. Thank you, Harold, very much for that. A buddy of mine did the same thing. His kids asked him to sell some stuff for them on Facebook, some clothes. I was over at his house. We were watching a hockey game, and his people knocking on the door every 10 minutes. I'm like, what's going on? He was, people are coming and buying my kids' clothes. I'm doing it for them. So, yeah, I can understand that. Mark and Langley. Hi, Mark. Go ahead.
10: Hi, Mike. How are you doing?
0: I'm good. Go ahead.
10: Yeah. Hey, listen, Mike. I've bought and I've sold items on Facebook Marketplace. I like preferably buying items on Facebook Marketplace as opposed to selling. I've sold all kinds of things, mainly in the golfing. I've bought and sold golf clubs, golf bags, and it's really turned out pretty good. I've actually sold a piano on Facebook Marketplace.
0: Wow.
10: And that actually worked out okay. I had a piano that unfortunately I'd had for a number of years, and it needed a bunch of work, and I couldn't do it. So I had a guy that phoned in. He says he could work on it, and he bought it. And so I was happy to get rid of the piano. So and I was staring at pricing. I think you got to be reasonable and don't have high expectations. Be fair in pricing, and I think you'll probably do okay. I think, but I've never sold a lot of clothes or any of that kind of stuff. I don't do that kind of thing. So.
0: Mark, thanks for sharing your story. I appreciate it. Let's fit in one more call here. James in Vancouver. Hi, James. Go ahead.
11: Hey, Mike. I just wanted to say something about the scammers, because I bought something, and there's no recourse if people buy stuff, they try to fix it up, and then they, it's cracked or whatever, and then you go to install it, the crack breaks, and then you can't install it. That's the issue, and I had something on the weekend that came up like that, and it's just appropriate that you're talking about it today. But, the scammers need to be shunned out or called out. I know they can just go online and get five people and they back up to a five-star rating, but something's got to be done about the scammers, and that's my only issue.
0: Thank you, James, for the call. Yeah, buyer beware, right? Especially if you're buying on Facebook Marketplace. If the product that you buy is not as described, or it turns out to be not as described later, you really don't have a lot of recourse, do you? So, yeah, I would advise people be careful for sure, but I do think it's quite interesting. If you didn't get through on the open line, send me an email on this one. I'd love to hear your Facebook Marketplace story. If you're a buyer or a seller, let me know how it's worked out for you. Mike@cknw.com. All right, we take a break. We come back. We'll talk about that frightening black bear attack on that little kid in Maple Ridge. The father stepping in here, save it. He saved his daughter's life here. We'll tell you all about it next.
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1: 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And that has really been inspirational to be alongside just the work that they do and the support through CKNW. 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
6: From the National Newsroom of the Canadian Press, I'm Karen Rebo. An emotional mayor of Summerland, BC, says thousands of evacuees should brace themselves for the scale of destruction they may find their community has suffered from the still-raging Bald Range wildfire in southern BC's Okanagan region. The fire on the western shores of Okanagan Lake began Friday, and high winds helped it grow fast, leading to the evacuation that night of some 20,000 people and the death of an 80-year-old woman in Meadow Valley. Summerland Mayor Doug Holmes told evacuees in Penticton his community has been pulling together, and he urged for that to continue as the Summerland area deals with the unknown and the reality there will be much loss.
7: We all know people who have lost homes. We all have friends who have lost homes, and those people will need our help.
6: Officials say the Bald Range blaze is now 156 square kilometers in size and still burning out of control. Here's Canadian Press reporter Brenna Owen with more details from Penticton.
9: There's a thick blanket of smoke covering this area, and the BC Wildfire Service has said that the low visibility has been hampering the aerial suppression efforts for this fire, which does remain out of control.
6: The Canadian Armed Forces are on standby to help the wildfire situation if called upon. A Calgary police officer is in stable condition after he was shot Monday morning when a man fired at officers as he ran from a traffic stop. The shooter was later found dead in the Bow River. Inspector Darren Smith says the man was shooting at a nearby police helicopter, innocent bystanders, and the officers in pursuit who were trying to protect the public.
13: They were yelling at bystanders to get behind vehicles, telling others to run. So it was very much a chaotic and dynamic scene. We were yelling at civilians, the public, to get away while we ran towards the gunfire. So, yes, it was definitely, I would say, out of a movie scene.
6: At one point, the alleged suspect carjacked a vehicle operated by the Canadian Pacific Kansas City Railway and then ditched it after he got stuck. A powerful 7.4 magnitude earthquake has struck western Colombia, killing at least 111 people, leaving nearly 3,000 others missing and damaging hundreds of buildings. The quake hit the remote Choco region Monday morning and was felt as far as the capital of Bogota. And the Washington Post reports U.S. President Donald Trump secretly flew out of last month's NATO summit in Ankara, Turkey, on an alternate military aircraft due to an Iranian assassination threat. The operation involved a ruse where journalists and some White House staff believed they were on the same plane as Trump. After sending a new Qatari gifted Air Force One on to England, Trump then boarded the older Air Force One, but then was secretly transferred to a smaller military plane via an airport catering truck. The White House has not directly addressed the report. This is the Canadian Press. In sports, the Toronto Blue Jays will continue their pivotal four-game series tonight against the visiting Boston Red Sox. The Jays scored a 2-1 win last night. Charles McAdoo, who was recalled from the AAA Buffalo Bisons just before game time, hit a fifth-inning homer to give the Jays a 1-0 lead. Boston scored its only run in the seventh inning on a confusing rule book call that took 17 minutes to review at headquarters in New York. In the WNBA, Ryan Howard of the Atlanta Dream became the fastest player in WNBA history to make 100 three-pointers in a season, netting six of them in last night's 107-95 win over the visiting Toronto Tempo. The Dream's Angel Reese added 20 points and 14 rebounds, setting a franchise record for double-doubles in a season. Marina Mabry had 36 points for the Tempo, who have lost nine games in a row. The Seattle Storm snapped an 11-game losing streak with a win over the Chicago Sky. From the Canadian Press, I'm Karen Rebo.
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0: Right, let's talk about some wildlife stories in the news here, including British Columbia's controversial wolf call. Hundreds of wolves in BC are called every year. Controversial in British Columbia, to say the least. This is to save threatened caribou herds. Now, critics say it's cruel, it's expensive, and it's not working. We're only killing wolves to deal with a problem that's caused by habitat destruction for another species. So who's right on that one? I got Mark Hall standing by to discuss this. I also want to get Mark's take on that very frightening bear attack in Maple Ridge on a little kid. So a three-year-old girl here hospitalized after a bear attack in Maple Ridge. Little girl's father intervened here. Mark Hall standing by to discuss. First, let's have a listen to, we'll start with the wolf call here. Let's listen to Kristen Weiss here from the group Pacific Wild. They're opposed to the wolf call here. Have a listen.
2: The British Columbia government has killed over 2,800 wolves in the last 10 years, calling it caribou conservation. But their own scientists say that habitat destruction from industrial exploitation is the main cause of caribou decline. But the government hasn't set any binding targets for habitat restoration. Killing wolves won't restore the habitat that caribou need to survive.
0: Okay, that's Kristen Weiss from the group Pacific Wild, one of the groups leading the attack against the wolf call in British Columbia. All right, let's discuss it with my guest now, Mark Hall. Mark is the founder and executive director, Wild Origins Canada. He's the host of the Hunter Conservationist podcast. Mark, thanks a lot for coming on today.
3: Hey, it's great to be back. Thank you.
0: You bet. Mark, thanks a lot for doing it. Okay, let's start with the wolf call here, Mark. How does this call work here? I think some people might be surprised at the numbers there. You just heard in that report about hundreds, even thousands of wolves have been taken out. How does it work? How do they do that?
3: So every year in the wintertime, there are government officials and contractors through the use of helicopters go into the caribou recovery areas, and they fly and they aerially shoot wolves from the helicopters. Measure and monitor how many are being taken, what the impacts and stuff are, but essentially it's an annual program in the areas where the caribou are being limited by predation pressure.
0: Okay, do you support it?
3: Absolutely. I do support it because we're talking about caribou, and we're talking about the future of caribou being in British Columbia. Wolves will always be here. They got a lot of different prey species in a lot of different places. There is absolutely no objective to eliminate wolves off the landscape, but they do not want caribou to disappear. Even though they talk about habitat impacts leading to this, this is true. It's false to say that the caribou scientists say that the main cause is habitat impacts. That is not true. Habitat impacts were a cause. They changed the landscape that made it more favorable for wolves, which caused a larger impact to caribou through predation. So it is an emotional topic. I don't know a reasonable person in this province that wants to be where we are removing wolves, regardless of how many it's been, over the decades. Nobody wants to be here. Nobody's doing this because they enjoy doing it. The province has put us in a position where it's down to the survival of caribou. They have to have predation reduced or they are not going to be here for the next generation.
0: And do you think it's working? Like, we heard some of the opponents of the wolf call are arguing, oh, it's not working anyway, but do you think it's working?
3: Absolutely. Across the board in all the areas and all the herds where they are doing wolf density reduction, they have measurable improvements in the caribou survival and the growth of the caribou herds. The growth rates are even higher in areas where they're doing maternal penning, like the Clenziza herd, where the First Nations are leading a caribou maternal penning project, where they're using hunting to reduce moose density as an indirect way of reducing wolf density and impacts on caribou. They're showing greater positive benefits to caribou.
0: Is it good for the moose too? Because I know there are problems with the moose population in some parts of BC as well, right?
3: Well, part of the issue here, and I mean, this is where the groups are right. So back in the 60s, 70s, and 80s, there was extensive logging, you know, in these areas that changed habitat. In the far north, in the range of the boreal caribou herds, it was oil and gas development and some logging, which changed the landscape. Generally, that changed the landscape to earlier forest stages, which favor moose. So moose populations exploded. With the moose populations came more wolves, which then decided that they were also going to kill caribou, and they had a disproportionate effect on the caribou. The moose can tolerate wolf pressure, you know, in some places to a certain degree. They're much better at it than caribou.
0: Okay, let me ask you about the emotional part of this, and is this a humane method to take these wolves out? Like you described it there, Mark, about wolves being shot from helicopters, and I can understand why people would find that upsetting. Critics say that's inhumane, and some of these animals can end up wounded rather than being killed instantly. What do you think of that argument? They want some sort of audit done on the program to ensure whether this is being done humanely. Is there a better way?
3: I don't think there's a better way. Absolutely not more humane. You know, hunters, indigenous trappers, you know, on the land just simply can't cover, you know, the landscape. It's just so vast to actually, you know, sort of achieve the numbers. So the helicopter route is the most efficient. Poisoning has been an option that was used in the historically and has been used more recently in northern Alberta. It's you know, a very effective, but it's also a very inhumane method because of the way it kills and the non-target species. Yeah. So the way that it's being done, in my opinion, is the most humane. The arguments that it is cruel or not humane, I think are unfounded. The program, the lethal removal, meets the American Veterinary Medical Association's guidelines for lethal animal removal. So in my opinion, like the audits are already there. All of the wolves, the photographs of the wolves that are killed are reviewed by the provincial veterinarian every year, and their program is compared against the guidelines. They're meeting standards that are set internationally for this type of stuff. So there has been an audit done, in my opinion. A few years ago, one of the groups FOI'd a bunch of photographs and they said, look how bad this is. I went through that entire FOI and I didn't see anything in there that indicated that animals were being wounded, lost, or not humanely killed.
0: Okay, we're going to continue to follow that one. Yeah, the debate's going to continue on that one for sure. Mark Hall is my guest, Wild Origins Canada, host of the Hunter Conservationist podcast. Okay, Mark, let's talk about this other story in the headlines today. That little three-year-old girl attacked by a black bear outside her family's home in Maple Ridge yesterday. Wow, her father intervened, drove the bear away. The little girl taken to hospital with non-life-threatening injuries. Thank goodness here. Boy, that is a scary thing. And boy, imagine that happening right outside your home in Maple Ridge. Let's have a listen to Andrea Lakey here, the mother of this little girl. Have a listen.
4: She was under the bear, and the bear had already attacked bit the back of her neck and was mauling her, and was about to go down her bite, and he was able to get the bear off of her. I saw that she was just gushing blood everywhere, from her back, her neck, her head. They are lacerations from claws on all up her back, and from teeth. She was bit several times on the back of the neck and the head.
0: Oh, wow. Boy, that poor little kid. And the father, the hero here, in my opinion, saved his daughter's life here, it sounds like. Okay, Mark, how unusual is this to have a black bear attack like that on a little kid in a suburban neighborhood?
3: Well, you know, I think it's unusual in the fact that it's fairly rare. But it's an indicator of something where bears and people are living together. Bear behavior is complex, and there's a spectrum. Bears can live around people. They can go about foraging naturally for natural foods. They can then become conditioned to human foods. They can become habituated to human foods. Then they can become predatory on humans. This is a spectrum. It's also a progression. The longer a bear stays around people, it's likely to progress to this type of behavior. And the most severe is making contact with a person, especially a child, in what appears to me to be predatory behavior. It was intending to, you know, take the life of that child, you know, for hunting purposes. So
0: yeah,
3: that's just an indication of how dangerous it is to allow these animals to exist around people for long periods of time. Every single bear that's left in this situation has a probability of progressing down this spectrum of behavior towards making contact with a person under a predatory circumstance.
0: Yeah, it certainly seems to be the case in this case as well. Officials now saying that the bear was coming back, continued to hang around. Wildlife officers did find that bear, and that bear was eliminated. So I think that was the right move. Mark, thank you for coming on to talk about these stories today. I appreciate it.
3: You bet. Anytime.
0: Okay, that's Mark Hall. Mark is the founder and executive director of Wild Origins Canada, and he's the host of the Hunter Conservationist podcast, which I recommend to you. Okay, final break on this show. We got lots more coming up on the other side. Jill Bennett has a jam-packed show. I'll get a preview with Jill. And let's give some stuff away here today. What a great prize I've got for you today. I've got a pair of tickets to see The Lord of the Rings, The Fellowship of the Ring, in concert at the Queenie Theater on August 29th. Experience Howard Shore's Academy Award-winning score performed live to the epic motion picture in high definition. Oh, man, if you love Lord of the Rings, you got to love this. I got two tickets to this show to give away right now. August 29th at the beautiful Queenie Theater. Would you like to go to this show? Call me right now. 604-602-7373. Don't forget about the new phone-in number. 604-602-7373. We'll play our game. Give away the tickets next.
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0: Okay, let's give away these Lord of the Rings tickets. Man, I'm telling you, this is going to be an awesome show. 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How cool is that? 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Sheldon in Maple Ridge. Hi, Sheldon.
21: Hey, how you doing?
0: I'm doing good. Are you a Lord of the Rings fan?
21: I was. I watched them all.
0: Okay, it's a great movie. I love it. One of my favorite movies, so I think this would be super cool. So let's see if we can make this happen for you, Sheldon. Now, our contest today is called Lord of the Strings. I am going to play you part of a famous song. You have to tell me the song, kind of name that tune. Okay, you ready?
21: Okay.
0: Okay, here we go. Sheldon, what song is that?
21: It's by Led Zeppelin.
0: Oh, you're close.
21: Yeah, I know. You need Blu-ray or something. I don't know. Something like that.
0: No, I'm sorry. We got to move on. Ricky in Langley. Hey, Ricky.
22: Hey, how you doing?
0: Okay, man. The tickets are still up for grabs here. I'm going to play it for you again. Let's listen. What song is this? Okay, Ricky, what song is that?
22: I have no idea. I wish I could even just throw a guess out there, but I just don't know.
0: Okay, maybe listeners are too young today. Yeah, I would have known this in like 1 second. Nick in Vancouver. Hey, Nick.
24: Hey, I don't think I have an idea either.
0: You want to take a guess?
24: No, I've got no idea.
0: Okay, man. Francisco in Burnaby. Hey, Francisco. You ready to hear this? Okay, you snooze, you lose. We move on. Peter in Vancouver. Hey, Peter.
25: Whole Lot of Love.
26: Woo-hoo! That's right.
0: Yes, it is Whole Lot of Love. Play it one more time, Tim, just for fun. Come on now. Yeah. How do you not know that? How do people not know that? Of course, that's Whole Lot of Love. Peter, you're the winner.
1: Hey, thank you.
0: Yeah, man. You've won the two tickets to see Lord of the Rings in concert. Stay on the line. We'll get your information, get your tickets to you. Have a great time.
1: Thanks, Mike.
0: Okay. That one took a little longer than I thought it would. Jill Bennett Show coming right up. Hi, Jill.
5: Hi, Mike. Well, I knew that what that one was, but now I feel like you're saying we're very old, that it was the young people who didn't know.
0: Maybe I'm just a Led Zepp fan, that's all. So.
5: Whew, I'm glad someone got that contest. Coming up, we're going to focus a lot on the wildfires burning in BC. I know you've been talking about that as well, provincial state of emergency. Some people questioning the emergency alert system, and we're also going to check in with some of the people, at least one person, who has stayed behind to help and has rescued dozens and dozens of animals. So a lot happening on that front.
0: Okay, love it. Thank you, Jill.
5: Thanks, Mike.
0: All right, that's Jill Bennett. Her show's coming right up here, so make sure you keep it locked right here. That's it for me today. Don't forget about all the different ways you can listen to the show. Try streaming the show online, cknw.com.

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11: From the National Newsroom of the Canadian Press, I'm Karen Rebo. The mayor of Summerland, BC was emotional as he urged evacuees to brace themselves for the scale of destruction their community has suffered as a result of the still raging Bald Range wildfire. Doug Holmes says everyone will know someone who has lost a home and they will need support.
12: We can't start laying blame. We need to just pull together as the community we are and get through this, and we will. And we'll get through this, and we'll be stronger.
11: The fire began Friday and rapidly grew in tinder dry and windy conditions. It prompted the evacuation that night of 20,000 people and the death of an elderly woman in nearby Meadow Valley. The blaze on the western shores of Okanagan Lake is 156 square kilometers in size now and is still burning out of control. Canadian Press reporter Brenna Owen is in Penticton, BC, with more on the ongoing anxiety from that blaze.
13: We know the fire has inflicted significant structural damage in the Summerland area, but without a chance for on-the-ground assessments, there hasn't been much in the way of official details or confirmation. Some evacuees told me that they weren't sure of the status of their homes. For others, videos circulating online have been revealing the devastation.

0: Canadian Armed Forces are on standby to help if called up. A Calgary police officer is in stable condition after he was shot when a man fired at officers as he ran from a traffic stop. The shooter was later found dead in the Bow River. Calgary Police Chief Katie McClellan praised force members involved in yesterday's incident.
1: It was their actions that mitigated this situation and contained the target. This individual was a known organized crime target.
0: Police did not name the suspect or provide details about what kind of crime organization he was involved in. They say the officer was shot twice and is expected to make a full recovery. A powerful 7.4 magnitude earthquake that struck Western Colombia Monday morning has killed at least 111 people. Nearly 3,000 others are listed as missing. Hundreds of buildings have been damaged or destroyed. The country's strongest quake this century hit the remote Choco region and was felt as far as the capital of Bogota. The search for a bear who attacked a three-year-old girl in Greater Vancouver on Sunday is still ongoing after officials say Mounties killed the wrong bear. The Provincial Parks Ministry says RCMP officers killed a black bear hours after the mauling in the little girl's backyard in Maple Ridge, but a necropsy later proved it wasn't the offending animal. The public is still being asked to avoid the area as authorities search for the actual bear involved. That bear police had shot and wounded after it had returned to the home multiple times after the attack. The child was airlifted to BC Children's Hospital with non-life-threatening injuries. This is the Canadian Press. In sports, the Toronto Blue Jays opened a pivotal four-game series against the visiting Boston Red Sox with a 2-1 win Monday night. Charles McAdoo, who was recalled from the AAA Buffalo Bisons just before the game, hit a fifth-inning homer to give the Jays a 1-0 lead. Boston scored its only run in the seventh inning on a confusing rulebook call that took 17 minutes to review at MLB headquarters in New York. Here's Jays manager John Schneider.
2: It was tough. It's a play you don't see very often, if at all. And, I'm just glad we got out with the win.
0: The Jays moved to within three games of a wild card berth. Tough night for Russian women at the National Bank Open in Toronto. Diana Schneider and Ekaterina Aleksandrova both lost quarterfinal matches to Iga Swiatek of Poland and Alina Svitolina of Ukraine, respectively. The men's quarterfinals in Montreal were postponed due to rain and will be played on Tuesday. From the Canadian Press, I'm Karen Rebo.
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4: The human body is a wonderful thing, a marvel of evolution, biology, chemistry, and a few bits like consciousness that we don't understand. And for the most part, this meatbag of water and chemicals works pretty well. But it's not perfect. We will continue to age as long as we can't figure out how to improve the reproduction of telomeres, those little strands of special proteins at the ends of our chromosomes. After many, many reproductions, they become ratty and degrade, which has a bad effect on our DNA and leads to the symptoms of aging. We're susceptible to infections by bacteria, invasions by viruses, and being plagued by fungal infections. And sometimes there are things within our own bodies that turn on us, resulting in cancer and other diseases. However, this is all part of life. It's something we just gotta deal with. And because musicians are made of the same stuff as the rest of us, we often hear of health issues that befall them. In this sense, they are just like you and me. What we're gonna do is take a look at some 24 musicians who have had health issues, how these challenges have affected their music, and how they're managing to keep on keeping on despite the difficulties. These are stories of bravery and inspiration, and maybe, just maybe, these stories will help someone. This is part one of Musicians Battling Disease.
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4: Hello again, I'm Alan Cross, and I'm hoping this program will offer some extra insight into the humanity of some famous musicians. They may have creative skills far beyond you and I, But they're also very much like us in that there's a risk that at some point, something will go wrong with their bodies. I'd like to take you through some of these stories to highlight examples of suffering, bravery, and struggle when it comes to disease. You may not listen to these artists the same way again. Let's start with Everclear, the post-grunge band from Portland that's been around since 1991. Out front is Art Alexakis, who continues to lead the band through albums and tours, despite dealing with multiple sclerosis. In 2015, Art noticed that things weren't quite right with his body. He started to stumble. He forgot the lyrics to songs. Some people thought he might have been drinking or on drugs. He chalked it up to just being tired and soldiered on. Then in April 2017, he was on his way to pick up his daughter at school. It was raining, and he crashed into a Jeep. Now, nobody was hurt, but then 2 weeks later, he had a twinge in his arm that he thought was left over from a snowboarding crash, or maybe the Jeep crash. His daughter set him up with an MRI, and that's when he learned the news. They found lacerations on Art's brain, indicative of multiple sclerosis. This is a disease where the body's central nervous system attacks the coating around the nerve fibers. That coating is called myelin, and when it becomes compromised, you have communication issues between the brain and the rest of the body. There's no cure, but there are treatments to help manage symptoms. Art may have had MS for up to 20 years leading up to that day in April 2017. He kept his diagnosis quiet for 4 years. At first, he thought he had a death sentence. But then he had some really good doctors who prescribed a drug called copazone. The prognosis isn't as bad as he thought it might be, and Art realizes that he may need a cane later in life, but he shouldn't be confined to a wheelchair, he hopes. He gives himself 3 injections a week. He has to stay away from inflammatory foods like sugar. And if things continue the way they are, Art's doctor says he could have another 30 years. He can't run anymore, so he's taken up swimming. And so far, the MS hasn't affected any of his guitar playing. He's written some songs about his condition, though. In the 40s and 50s, MS was diagnosed by placing patients in a hot water bath and observing their reactions. And when Art heard about that, he wrote this song.

0: Art Alexakis of Everclear singing about his MS diagnosis in a track called Hot Water Test. Another person with MS is Aaron Solowiniuk, the drummer for Billy Talent. Before the band took off, he was working on an assembly line in a Chrysler factory. And then he discovered he had MS.
1: 1998, when I was 24.
2: What were the symptoms?
1: Buzzing legs from my hips down. I could barely walk to my job at Chrysler. I had optic neuritis in my left eye, so I lost a lot of vision in my eye. And just being confused and trying to figure out what all that meant was really difficult.
2: Now, you managed to keep it under control for a very long time.
1: Mm-hmm. Very long time.
2: With just a series of drugs and changes in prescriptions?
1: Yep, drugs and just being positive and just wanting to do the things I wanted to do. I just didn't let it get me down. And I was on this needle therapy for about over a decade. And it all seemed to work. And then it just...
2: Stop.
1: Feel myself getting slower as I get older, as we all do, you know?
0: On January 15th, 2016, Aaron posted a message on YouTube.
3: Just wanted to let everybody know what is going on in Billy Talent world right now. The album is being recorded as we speak. As you know, I've had MS for over 15 years now, and it hasn't stopped me from recording music and touring music ever. Over the past 6 or 7 months, I've been dealing with a relapse. I'm going to be switching medicine this week and doing everything I can to be with MS. These symptoms that I have right now are just kind of slowing me down. Anyone with MS can tell you a set of stairs can be daunting at times, and imagine having to sit down and play drums. It can get very tiring. I approached the guys about this, and the first thing they said to me is that they would wait for me to get better and figure it out. I kind of told them that I can't do that right now because I don't know how long it's going to take for me to get better. I'm not going to be able to play drums on this record, and I just need to focus on my health while the record's being recorded. But we have reached out to Jordan Hastings from Alexis on Fire, Say Yes, and asked if he would have time to come in and learn these songs and record these songs. And he has said yes. So right now he's in there recording the drums. It's pretty cool to see. He's such a good drummer. In the meantime, I'm going to be taking a lot of pictures and filming and documenting everything that's going on. And rest assured that I am going to do everything I can to get back on the drums. But right now, I need to step away for a bit and focus on my health. So that's it.
2: Canada has one of the highest MS rates in the entire world, if not the highest MS mm-hmm. rate. I can't believe how many people I know from even my circle of my family.
1: Me too.
2: That, you know, is it the sunlight? Is it the lack of vitamin D? Is, you know, why is it that Canada is such a target for MS?
1: I think it's the sunlight and the lack of vitamin D. I really do, because it happens a lot in the UK as well. So it's something as simple as giving your kids vitamin D from a young age. I think you could even get rid of MS if everyone took vitamin D every single day. But that's just a theory that hasn't really been proven. But
2: have you been tempted to try some of the other therapies that we've been hearing about over the last couple of years?
1: Right now, I've stopped taking all of my drugs. I'm 3 months into no drugs at all. I'm going the eating healthy and exercising route to see how that works, because the drugs that I've been taking, the newer ones, haven't really worked for me, and they kind of made me feel worse. So I'm just going with this routine of you know, staying positive, exercising, eating well, and seeing where that takes me. And if it doesn't work, then I'll reach out to these newer therapies and see what happens.
2: When did you make the decision that you wouldn't be able to participate in the last album?
1: We had written 12 of 13 songs. We're 1 month away from going into the studio. And I just said, I can't do it.
2: Why couldn't you do it? What was the problem?
1: I couldn't do it. I was walking with a cane at one point. It was just, I couldn't do it. I was pushing myself too hard. I wasn't really listening to my body as much as I should. And it's something that I've held with me since the beginning, you know, since album one, since album two, since album three. Like, you know, I have MS. Like, this is something that's supposed to slow me down, but I'm not letting it slow me down. And I've always wondered if it would ever slow me down, and it slowed me down. So I think it's been, I'm being as positive as I can about it and listening to my body and taking that knowledge and trying to come back even stronger. That's my goal now.
0: It's been tough for Aaron, and he hasn't been able to play with the band as much as he'd hoped, but he's still with the guys, and the guys are still supporting him, including with numerous charitable initiatives with MS groups. Here's a track about Aaron's MS called This Is How It Goes.

Next up on this random list of artists suffering health problems is Halsey. From the beginning, she's been very open about her challenges in hopes of bringing wider understanding to these issues. First, she was diagnosed as bipolar when she was 17, a condition that also plagued her mother. When she was being treated for that, she also discovered she had ADHD. She sought help for that. In 2016, she was diagnosed with a severe case of endometriosis, a female reproductive disease that can be very painful and something that caused a miscarriage. Her case is quite bad and has resulted in at least one round of surgery. If that's not enough, she has a serious intolerance to gluten. Halsey has also been diagnosed with Ehlers-Danlos syndrome. This is a series of genetic connective tissue disorders that results in loose joints, painful joints, very stretchy skin, and scarring of the skin. These conditions can lead to other problems in the body, ranging from heart problems to nerve disorders and more. There's no cure, so it can only be managed. And I'm not done. Halsey also has Sjögren syndrome, which is an autoimmune disease that can affect everything from the salivary glands to problems with the lungs and the kidneys and more. Halsey also has mast cell activation syndrome, which is like having an extreme sort of allergy that can cause problems with the heart, skin, stomach, and lungs. And she has postural orthostatic tachycardia syndrome. That's a heart problem that can send the thing beating way too fast just by standing up. It results in brain fog, fatigue, headaches, shaking, and even having your feet turn purple when you stand up. In other words, Halsey has a lot to deal with over a wide range of health issues, but she is determined not to let any of those problems get the best of her.

0: Halsey Ann, I am not a woman, I'm a god. And she must be, given how she's been able to juggle all her various incurable health challenges. More people with health issues coming up, and the one thing they all have in common is that they've learned to deal with them.
1: Joanne has lived in her home since 1995, and when she noticed the moisture on the floor of her storage room, she called on the Poly B plumbing guys to come have a look.
2: 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It was A1 perfect. It really was. 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
3: My daughter was diagnosed with being mildly intellectually challenged, and I believe every child needs someone in their corner. And through Kids Matter, they offer different programs, and we couldn't have done this without CKNW. Without it, I wouldn't have been able to financially afford this on my own. I'm a single mom. She seems to be laughing and focusing in detail where she never was able to do that before.
4: The CKNW Kids Fund, helping kids since 1945.
0: Remember that pharmaceutical commercial featuring a female musician who keeps being interrupted because she has Crohn's disease and colitis? This is real life for British musician Beth Orton. Crohn's disease is a degenerative illness of the stomach and the alimentary canal. It's chronic inflammation of the walls of the intestines. No one knows what causes it, and there's no cure. She's been dealing with Crohn's since she was 17. Beth has had to run off stage in the middle of a show because the cramping is too painful. She's also suffered from seizures, sometimes many times in a day. Steroids like prednisone can help, and drugs meant for epilepsy can make the seizures go away. Mike McCready of Pearl Jam knows exactly what Beth is going through. He has days when he can barely get out of bed, exacerbated by Crohn's and inflammatory bowel disease, something that he was diagnosed with when he was 21 and was just starting out with his band in L.A. Terrible stomach pains and, as the term goes, urgency. Sometimes that's led to accidents on stage. Mike has always been open about his condition for the last 3 decades. He's also the spokesman for the Crohn's and Colitis Foundation, helping that organization raise money and raise awareness. He will not be beaten by this.

Every once in a while, I get an email asking, what's the deal with Bono's sunglasses and tinted glasses? Most assume that he probably needs prescription lenses or that it's some kind of rock star affectation. Well, it's neither. He has to wear them to deal with his glaucoma. This is a group of eye diseases that can damage the optic nerve because the pressure of the fluid inside your eye is too high. This has to do with the fluid not being able to circulate properly within your eyeball. Bono started having problems somewhere around 2005 and appears to have discovered it during a regular checkup. That's good because there aren't any symptoms until you start losing sight. In Bono's case, he's extremely sensitive to light, hence the sunglasses. Glare off water or snow is uncomfortable. And the medication for glaucoma can constrict the pupils, adding to the irritation. So Bono is not just being a rock star with those sunglasses. He needs them so he can see and to make sure the condition doesn't get any worse.

0: When we come back, stories of migraines and epilepsy.
1: Here we have the museum's most interesting work, entitled Hunger. The enormous spoon symbolizes the complex economy, while the peanut butter represents the artist's desire for world peace. This work of art evokes feelings of confusion, ambition, and hunger.
2: Creativity is subjective. The truth isn't.
1: And now, onto the scrunchie sculpture.
2: Advertising Standards Canada, because truth in advertising matters.
0: This is part one of a program dealing with musicians who struggle with various diseases and health problems. In this sense, they're just like you and me. And almost all of them are willing to talk about their issues in the hopes that will raise awareness and help other people with similar problems. Jeff Tweedy of Wilco has something many of us can identify with: crippling, debilitating migraines. Now, if you've never suffered from a migraine, it is really hard to explain how excruciatingly painful one of these headaches can be. If you don't catch it in time, or if your migraines are unstoppable once they start, all you can basically do is ride it out in a cool, dark room. Some migraines are occasional. Other people suffer multiple migraines in a month or even a week. It is not fun. Jeff's condition, which has been with him since he was a kid, led to an addiction to Vicodin and OxyContin, and eventually stolen morphine. The Vicodin started in the late 90s, and eventually he only felt normal when he was on painkillers. It also kind of helped that they suppressed his panic attacks. When Wilco was recording their 2003 album, A Ghost Is Born, things were really, really bad. Panic attacks, migraines, binges on painkillers, and at one point Jeff was convinced he was going to die. There's a track on this album entitled Less Than You Think. It starts like a normal ballad, but 3 minutes in, it fades out. And for the next 12 minutes, we hear something like this. It's supposed to be an audible representation of what Jeff felt when one of these awful migraines started. As someone who still occasionally gets bad headaches like this, I can totally identify with what Jeff was going through.

The good news is that Jeff finally sought rehab for both problems, the migraines and the painkiller addiction. The panic attacks still come, but overall, he's in a lot better place. This can be heard on the album that came after A Ghost Is Born, which was Sky Blue Sky in 2007. This is a song called Either Way.

Let's finish up part one on musicians and disease with a look at those who are living with epilepsy. This is a catch-all term for a group of neurological disorders that result in recurrent seizures caused by storms of electrical activity in the brain. In most cases, doctors don't know what causes epilepsy, although sometimes it may result from a stroke or maybe some kind of brain injury. It could be an infection, or it can be some kind of congenital thing. The good news is that there are inexpensive medications that often help control the seizures. There are at least 50 million epileptics on the planet right now. And with a number that big, more than a few are musicians. Neil Young, for example. Lindsey Buckingham of Fleetwood Mac needs to take anticonvulsant drugs. Adam Horowitz of the Beastie Boys. British rapper Mike Skinner. Prince apparently had epilepsy as a child. Jeff Rickley of the screamo band Thursday. Jinx of the Black Veil Brides. Tone Loke, the guy who gave his Wild Thing back in the 80s. Watsky, the American rapper and singer. He also must deal with epilepsy. But the most famous of them all has to be Ian Curtis of Joy Division. He had many health problems. Depression was one. He developed an allergy to sunlight, which caused his hands to go red and swell up. But it was the epilepsy that wore him down. Ian started having seizures in the fall of 1978. They quickly became frequent. On January 23, 1979, the diagnosis was confirmed. And the diagnosis was grim. His case was really bad. A doctor said his life would be ruled by obsolescence by the disease unless he started on a regime of strong medication. At first, Ian was very proactive, joining the British Epilepsy Association, and was willing to talk to anybody about what he faced. But he soon stopped being so open about his condition and eventually refused to talk about it. Meanwhile, many different anticonvulsants were tried with little effect. Touring, the late nights, the drinking, the smoking, and the drugs did not help, and the seizures became more frequent and stronger through 1979 and early 1980. The meds he was on caused wild mood swings. When his wife gave birth to a baby daughter, Ian was afraid to hold her lest the seizure begin and he actually hurt her. He could be counted on to have at least two giant seizures a week. One night in the studio, he fell and hit his head on the sink and laid unconscious on the floor. During a show that featured strobe lights, a seizure was induced and he had to be carried off stage. And that wasn't the first time. Ian collapsed during gigs almost regularly. By April 1980, Ian was very, very depressed. Not just as a result of the epilepsy, either. He was having an affair with a Belgian fan. That wasn't going well. He and his wife were on the verge of splitting up. Money was so tight that they had to give away the family dog. He wanted to be alone, but really wasn't equipped to live alone. There had been some suicide attempts. By the early morning hours of April 18th, 1980, Ian just couldn't take it anymore. And he hanged himself from the clothesline in the kitchen of his house. That following Monday was the day Joy Division was supposed to leave for their first ever tour of North America. Here's a song inspired by both Ian's epilepsy and apparently the sight of a woman he knew who also had the disease and eventually suffered a seizure so intense that she died. It's called She's Lost Control.

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5: We need a part two of this program that profiles musicians who must deal with various physical ailments. 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
4: From the National Newsroom of the Canadian Press, I'm Karen Rebo. The mayor of Summerland, BC, says thousands of evacuees should brace themselves for the scale of destruction their community has suffered as a result of the still-raging Bald Range wildfire. The fire began Friday and rapidly grew, leading to the evacuation that night of 20,000 people. Mayor Doug Holmes says neighbors were there for each other during evacuations and are still supporting one another.
5: We all got out, and we're here now, and we're helping each other here. We're at the evacuation center, we're scattered all over town, but we're pulling together and we're helping.
4: One elderly woman in nearby Meadow Valley, northwest of Summerland, died while trying to escape the fire. The owner of a Summerland mushroom farm says the wildfire has destroyed his farm. Brian Callow is the owner and operator of What the Fungus and says the loss is still sinking in, but his home nearby was spared by the flames.
6: I thought my home would burn down because I was the first to see the fire, and the fire ended up going on both sides of my

0: Well, the Jason Arday controversy just keeps going and going and going. For those of you who are new to this scandal, this was the youngest black tenured professor in the history of Cambridge University in the UK. And his life story was absolutely unbelievable. So unbelievable, in fact, that a big vast swaths of it were, in fact, untrue and provably so. Let's listen to this to a man on UK TV essentially going through it chapter and verse.
1: Reading and writing. I could not read or write till I was 18. Football and snooker, he played both to a professional level, including a brief appearance for Crystal Palace. Seems untrue. Medical diagnoses, autism, dyslexia, dyscalculia, deaf in one ear, brain tumour removed just before his PhD, a stroke and a broken leg during a marathon. Running, in 2010 and 2013, 2015, he did 30 marathons in 35 days, including, by the way, breaking his leg during one but continuing. 300 miles in 3 days.
0: You know, we got it. The guy made stuff up, and he didn't even get to the academic issues of plagiarism and making up sources and claiming that he was a visiting professor at universities that had never heard of him. I mean, this is all provable stuff, right? Let's not forget, he was also responsible for teaching students, right? That's kind of part and parcel of being a professor. Here's what one of his former students said on X. Quote, I can honestly describe Arday's teaching as terrible. He rarely used the PowerPoint slides. Instead, he usually just casually sat on a desk giving his generalized views on racism without ever referring to any academic theories, let alone those relevant to the, quote, youth participation and identities module he was supposed to be teaching. So now we're in the portion of the scandal where people are have to come to terms with the fact that they dug in their heels and defended this guy. Including the police. You'll remember that when a journalist was trying to get to the bottom of the plagiarism stuff, the Metropolitan Police of London, the Met, they reached out to the journalist and said, hey, we don't want you talking to Jason Arday or contacting him anymore because you're causing him mental distress. That was a great one. Well,
2: this story just, I know. This is an onion, and you're like, okay, the onions,
0: the commissioner,
2: it keeps on peeling back layers.
0: The commissioner just, he was on TV. We won't play the audio for you, but essentially he just wants to rip off the Band-Aid and let that wound heal real
3: yeah,
0: quick. He's like, yep, we dropped the ball. We're really sorry. Shouldn't have happened. But you know, we did some stuff and we're really sorry.
3: And yeah, did you apologize to the guy? Yeah. We apologized to him.
0: Of course, we unreservedly apologized and he moved on.
3: Sorry that we bullied you.
0: But of course, Black Lives Matter in the UK, they came to his defense. I mean, they circled the wagons big time. But of course, in typical fashion, I would suppose, they are claiming they're not going to apologize. It's not their fault that they got it wrong. It's Cambridge's fault for giving them false information.
4: Put a man in a senior position without doing basic due diligence. And we think that the letter was really in response to a vacuum created by Cambridge's own failure. They failed to properly address systemic racism, and instead they appointed someone apparently without the proper process. So we don't think that we should apologise for standing by someone who was being castigated wildly in the press.
0: Well, that's walking a really interesting tightrope there, BLM. Well done. And then, you know, it's not all misdirection from BLM. It's James O'Brien is a famous journalist in the UK. He proudly stood in defense of the professor, and he feels like he's got egg on his face today.
5: I feel like a mug, actually, is the short answer. I don't feel guilt. I don't feel, oh, you should have done differently or you should have done better, because, I mean, who would meet a Cambridge professor and immediately start thinking, God, I wonder whether you actually deserve to be a Cambridge. I certainly wouldn't do that. But it's more the personal contact that I've had with him subsequently that makes me feel like a mug. The fact that he thought I was someone that he might be able to persuade to stick up for him when he knew that he'd done wrong.
0: And that's really the issue here. I mean, I could make an argument that ignoring the glaring red flags that any good faith observer would say, oh, that's a little weird. That's a little weird, but you're going to ignore him because he's black. I could make the argument that that in and of itself is racist. But can we please just all like get out of our silos and join the vast majority of people living in what I like to call reality? Can we acknowledge, let's acknowledge it, man. Like, let's put our swords down, put our shields down, and just all acknowledge that this guy makes stuff up, that this guy is a fabulist, that this guy is a plagiarist, that this guy is a liar. He's a serial liar. And notice, I didn't say anything about race, because this is a man who took advantage of a particular moment in time to advance his self-service. Another man in another time, representing a different community, would have done the same thing. This is not inherently about black people, just as in another time, it wouldn't be inherently about a Chinese person or a white person or a woman or a trans person. Acknowledging this person's failures does not set black people back a generation, nor does it reinforce structural racism in academia, which is utter nonsense, by the way. In the world that we've been living in, you know very well, just as I do, who academia is racist towards these days, and it ain't black people. There is a particular group of people targeted, and I won't even say it because you know what I think and you know I'm right. Acknowledging his failures is a necessary step in healing the dysfunction of the past 15 years, because it allows us all to occupy a shared space for once. We're not spinning our own realities and spinning our own tires and not going anywhere. Let's all get in this one place, acknowledge that this guy's just a bad actor. He's a bad actor, and he fooled some people. He didn't fool some other people. And once we can acknowledge that, then we can start problem solving. Then we can ask Cambridge the questions that matter. But if one group is looking at it like, oh, Cambridge is reinforcing structural racism, and others are saying, oh, he's a DEI hire that proves that the whole thing was a charade. Let's just acknowledge the simplest of facts. This one dude is an inveterate liar. How did he get past what were supposed to be checks and balances? And how do we ensure it doesn't happen again? And if we can do that, that's a win for all of us. And it won't happen again. And then we can move on to the next problem and the next problem and the problem after that. The problem that is facing Cambridge today, as I said, is how did they let this happen? Why didn't they check his resume? Why didn't, even when mountains of information were coming their way, did they choose to ignore them? But most importantly, because that's bookkeeping. That there are students who are affected here. There are students who are affected because when they challenged him, as that student said at the top, when they challenged him and said, yeah, we don't think we're getting our money's worth out of this guy found out, accused them of racism, and then docked their grades. And they then graduated with lesser grades than they were entitled to. There are stories today that those students are now going to come back with a potential lawsuit against Cambridge. That's a problem. That's a problem that they need to address, because tuition at Cambridge ain't cheap. And your grades determine your earning power afterwards. So they can come for damages as well as lost revenue in the future. This is a real problem for Cambridge. But it only has value for us if we all see the same thing. And the one thing that should be as clear as the nose on my face is that Jason Arday is a liar. Let's agree on that, and we can fix the problem moving forward. Here's a text. Ben, another great show, but I'm just wondering, can I say now that I have a doctorate from Cambridge? Why not? All right, don't go anywhere. When we come back, oh, this is a doozy. You thought the problems in sport were just about the WNBA? No, we got those problems up here too. That's coming up next.
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0: Welcome back. And, you know, I always thought that the world's greatest two-sport athlete was Deion Sanders, and there's Bo Derek. But the ability to play two sports is absolutely it's, to me, it's like one of the pinnacles of sport, and to be an incredible baseball and football player, that was at the top of the heap for me.
19: Bo Jackson.
0: Thank you, Bo Jackson. I'm sorry, I'm telling you, the 5 hour energy is wearing off. But Bo Jackson, and then you saw what Deion Sanders did playing. I think he played in two sports on the same weekend. Unbelievable. He played for Atlanta Braves and he played for the Falcons. Like. And when you can play both at the professional level, you're at the top. Well, there's a new name on that list, and that name is Veronica. Which is interesting because my daughter's name is Ivy Veronica. Oh no, this is Veronica Ivy. My name, my daughter's name is Isabel Veronica, and we call her Ivy. And so I was like, oh, now I saw this picture last Friday, and we on the show decided not to touch it. So this woman is Veronica Ivy is transgender, and she is on top of her two teammates, won an amateur golf championship for Team BC. She's a foot taller than her other teammates. She identifies as a woman, but there's a lot of male characteristics there. But we didn't want to touch it, right? We weren't going to touch it because we didn't know enough about it. And I didn't want this to get conflated necessarily with the WNBA thing. And I didn't want to be accused of punching down. And we want to see the story develop. And we're glad we let it breathe. Because it turns out that Veronica Ivy used to be Rachel McKinnon. Rachel McKinnon transitioned at 29 and set not one, but two world records as a woman in cycling. So she can hit, she can drive the ball 280 yards as an amateur, which statistically would put her in the top 1% of professional women's golfers. And back in her day, when she was Rachel McKinnon, dominated Masters cycling by winning back-to-back world championships. But, of course, to suggest that this has anything to do with anything other than her being a peak athlete, peak female athlete, is in certain circles, phobic. her argument is she insists that she is a biological female, not just a trans female, a biological female, because she is legally recognized as a woman, and says body parts shouldn't dictate human rights. And she said that her genes and her chromosomes don't win these championships. It's her performance that wins the championships. That's sort of like saying, I'm sorry, I didn't shoot that man. I didn't kill that person. The gun that I was holding killed that person. It's a, you're splitting hairs. Yes, of course, chromosomes don't win championships, but the chromosomes that led to your bone density and your heart being larger and your lung capacity and your height differential, your lower center of gravity, those are things that are dictated by your chromosomes. And then your body that was grown because of those chromosomes allowed for this physical advantage. Again, you transitioned at 29. You didn't start the transition at 12. You didn't start taking puberty blockers. You fully matured into a full grown adult male and then transitioned. And I celebrate your decision to live your authentic self as Rachel McKinnon and then Veronica Ivy. But you put some highway miles on that male body before jumping into female sport. Now, I was watching a video of Veronica Ivy when she was Rachel McKinnon, and she said that if she had her druthers, it would all come down to self-identification. If you self-identify, then that's who you are. And I support that too. But now we find ourselves in the sideshow of the WNBA, where two former and first draft male players are now self-identifying as women and are challenging. They want to play in the WNBA. They want to be drafted next year. And the WNBA has a choice. They either stick to their convictions that a person who self-identifies as a woman is a woman and has every right to play against everybody else in the WNBA. So they either have to stick to their convictions and demonstrate that they are consistent, or they exclude these two people which will inevitably lead to a lawsuit, or they change the definition and we can just finally admit that biology on in certain things matters. Like if the sport issue was not part of this discussion, I think 95% of Canadians would just get on with their lives. 95% of North Americans would get on with their lives and just say it. My trans colleague is my trans colleague is a person just like me and has all the same rights and responsibilities and should be able to enjoy their lives just as I do. But this wedge issue is making it impossible because we were told for 10 years to believe something that you cannot follow to a logical conclusion, as is witnessing and is bearing out in the WNBA. And I think we've seen an example with this Veronica Ivy. I mean, if you look at this picture of Veronica Ivy and her two teammates, she's not even touching the trophy. The two biological women are holding the trophy. She's just standing there with her arms behind her back because, well, she's foisted a lot of trophies in her time as a woman. And so maybe she's like, you know what? You girls do it. I've been here before. You enjoy what I helped us win. And I wonder if these other two women would have won had Veronica Ivy not been there. And instead the second place person would have collected, would have been on that team. I don't know. We'll never know because a biological woman was excluded from that moment, as was the case every time Veronica Ivy as Rachel McKinnon lapped her competition on a bicycle. She criticizes policies that restrict trans women, like bans after male puberty, as being unscientific. She argues there are no definitive peer-reviewed sports science studies proving that trans women hold an automatic unfair competitive advantage over cisgender women after undergoing hormone replacement therapy. This is why this side is going to lose this debate. You've got someone who is literally a foot taller, probably 50 pounds heavier, with denser muscles, with thicker denser bones and thicker muscles, a bigger heart, bigger lungs, saying that there's nothing that proves that I hold a biological advantage. My eyes tell me that you are either not living in reality or you're lying. In either case, it's a battle you're going to lose because we all have eyes and we know we've seen your medals and we've seen your world records and we've seen that the person below you was a biological woman. So I don't need your peer-reviewed studies to tell me that this your argument does not hold up under scrutiny. And this is just going to keep happening because people are waking up and they're tired of this stuff. They're tired of being told that biology doesn't matter. And if my daughter is ever excluded because of a transgender athlete, I'll have a problem with that. All right, we are going to take a break and we're going to get right back into the WNBA of it all because it's still there, front and center. I wish we didn't have to talk about it, but we do. That's next on the Ben Mulrooney Show.
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1: You know, it's such a shame that this is what we're talking about when we talk about women's professional basketball. The Toronto Tempo have arrived in Toronto, the first WNBA team outside of the United States. I mean, they're on a losing streak right now, but they're a new team, so that's to be expected. But attendance is up, and the excitement around women's sport should be something we all rally behind. But I was always curious, and Drolet and I talked about it a lot, about like, what don't they get? Why aren't they highlighting stars, the Caitlin Clarks of the league, the way, because she's the Jordan of that league, right? That's what she does. She puts butts in seats. She gets people excited. And instead of highlighting her, and also protecting her the way they protected Michael Jordan, because you want her to have a long career. It feels like it was open season on her out there. And I said it's because it's a league that is untethered by market forces, because it's been subsidized by the men's game for so long. They can afford to have these silly side quests and take up divisive social issues, when what they should be doing is talking about basketball and women's basketball and bringing as many people in as possible. And they, you know, by drawing battle lines and saying on this side are all the good people and on that side are all the bad people, well, on this one issue of trans rights, there are more people on the side that disagrees with the WNBA. It just is. And you're drawing a line saying, if you believe the other side, you're a bad person. That's not a way to build a business. But if you're not interested in building a business, because you don't have to, because you don't have to worry about turning a profit because you're being subsidized by the men's game, you can continue down this path. And it looks like that's what's happening. You'll remember Sophie Cunningham is really the one who lit the fuse here when she came out staunchly in favor of girls' sports for biological girls and girls' spaces for biological girls. Well, during the last game, she got clotheslined by Dejounte Carrington, a black woman who, not for nothing, was wearing a long blonde wig. Let's listen to this hard foul on Sophie.
2: There is wind up. There is follow through. There's potential for injury.
3: Without
2: There's Sophie
3: question.
2: Cunningham in a vulnerable position in the air.
3: Wow.
2: Yeah, I mean.
1: And so Dejounte got ejected. And what did she blame it on? White privilege. And that's despite her appropriating, whiteness with the blonde wig, because that hair is not found in nature. And the Florida Attorney General said that if the foul had happened in Florida, then Carrington would be in jail. And look, what would the conversation be like if a white woman wearing an Afro wig clotheslined black players, and then when they got kicked out, wrote about black privilege or some nonsense like that? Like, what would you talk about today? And there are those who are going to say, oh, it's not the same. It's exactly the same. The majority of the league's black. Sophie Cunningham's the minority. She also has an opposing social view. She absolutely is the minority there. Come on, guys. Ladies, can we get back to playing basketball and making it about basketball? Because if you insist on making about these divisive social issues, this league will collapse. Because how's the media covering this clothesline? Sophie Cunningham, Sports Illustrated. Sophie Cunningham got a bitter taste of karma after drawing flagrant foul in Fever Sky. Victim blaming. That's really sweet. That's great. Well done, Sports Illustrated. It's nice to see that you've found a way to remind people why nobody cares about your opinions anymore. And of course, the folly of this entire exercise is that former NBAers Enes Kanter and Royce Lewis have declared for the WNBA draft. I want to be very clear here. I don't like this. I don't like this at all. I don't like this for the league. I don't like this as a look for the men who now self-identify as women. I don't like it. But I didn't choose this. This was at some point going to happen. We hear stories that the leadership of the WNBA is now behind closed doors trying to come up with a definition of what a woman is. I heard a podcast that said in all of the constitutional documents that make up this league, all the rules and regulations and definitions, at no point have they defined what a woman is in the constitutional documents that make up the WNBA. By the way, what does the W stand for in WNBA? There you go. And they never defined it. That didn't happen by accident. They chose not to do that. And this is the logical conclusion to the illogical position of the WNBA. I could be cavalier and say they effed around and now they're finding out. I mean, that's the inelegant way of saying it. But yes, when you create a reality that doesn't reflect reality, it's going to come crashing down with somebody just poking at it. Enes Kanter poked at it. Royce Lewis poked at it. And we're seeing cataclysmic consequences because they were very unserious about something that should be taken very seriously. And just because you state your position with conviction doesn't mean your position can hold water. And this position is untenable. It's untenable because two men who are now self-identifying as women are challenging your illogical take on reality. I think we've got a little bit of time. Let's see if we can open up the phone lines. 416-870-6400 or 1-888-225-TALK. I'd love to see what you guys think about this. I don't want to be talking about these things, and I'm trying to be kind. I'm trying to give grace here, but for years and years and years, we were shouted at with slogans that when reality challenged them, this is the result. This is the result. And girls are young girls are suffering. In our previous segment, we talked about Veronica Ivey, the golfer / world record breaking cyclist. That world record used to be held by a biological woman. What happened to that person? You know, second place is not as good as first place. It's just not. And you can say, you know, there's people out there saying, oh, it doesn't matter. It doesn't happen that often. If it happens to one girl, if it happened to your daughter, I wonder what you'd say. But we can't ask that stuff. You can't ask that stuff. All right, we got some calls coming in, and we got just a few minutes to get them. So we got three calls here. We're going to try to get through them as quickly as possible. We'll start with Laura. Laura, welcome to the show.
3: Hi, Ben. I think you are fantastic.
1: Oh, thank you very much.
3: You're very welcome.
1: What are your thoughts?
3: You know what? I think the world has gone crazy. It's very simple. A man is a man. A woman is a woman. And to take places away from young girls who have maybe been playing sports for, you know, since they were little, and then proceeding into high school or junior high school, and then a boy who's now saying, you know what, I'm going to identify as transgender, taking that spot away from her is not fair. I have no, listen, you can identify whatever makes you happy.
1: Yeah, yeah.
3: I don't have issue with that.
1: Yeah.
3: What I have issue is, why is it so difficult for a league such as the WNBA to identify what a woman is? And
1: because for far too long we allowed for it to happen. We allowed for people to just create their own reality. And I want and I thank you, Laura, for your call. Look, it's very simple. 95% of people, if sport and personal space was taken off the table, there would be no issues. Live your life any way you want, and I will cheer you on, and I will support you, and I will help you in that endeavor to make sure that your rights are respected, your rights are not challenged, that you get to live your life just as I get to live mine. But when it comes to these two issues, which, by the way, represent such a small segment, but they are polarizing and they are a hot button, unfortunately, it becomes about that. And those things crowd out everything else. And it is a shame because very real people, very real trans people's lives are impacted who never want to talk about sports. They just want to live their lives. And the WNBA is going to have to answer for their sort of their cavalier position. in the coming days, I suspect. All right, we're going to take a break. When we come back, our good friend David Boris joins us to talk hostile history and how Star Wars has something to do with world history. That's coming up next.
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1: It is time to nerd out in a way that I just didn't even know possible. My love of world history, specifically World War II through the Cold War into today, and Star Wars are colliding in this next segment with the host of Hostile History, David Boris. David, welcome.
2: Hey, buddy, how you doing?
1: Well, I'm chomping at the bit here. So tell me, what are we talking about today? How does Star Wars have anything to do with world history?
2: Okay, Ben, this is one of my favorite episodes that we've done so far because I'm a big nerd, and I think you might be too.
1: Yep.
2: And I'm a big nerd for military history, mm-hmm. and I'm a big nerd for cultural things like sci-fi and all that stuff. And I know you've hinted at Star Trek before, but we'll get to that in another episode many, many weeks down the road. But this simple fact here, which I love, is that this is blending my nerd of history and my nerd of science fiction into one, because the bottom line is something like Star Wars, as impactful as it's been on our culture, has actually been a reflection of world events and specifically conflict since the Vietnam War up to the modern day.
1: Okay, you're going to have to dive into it because, like I said, in my mind, I always viewed Star Wars not as sci-fi, but as science fantasy. With magic and all sorts of stuff, and myths and people, resurrections and all sorts of stuff, versus Star Trek, which I viewed as like real parallels to world history. How the you had what are they called it? The Vulcans were some said were the Chinese, and you had the
2: Klingons
1: and the Romulans were the communists of Russia, but you're telling me that there are real parallels between the Star Wars universe and our world.
2: Well, okay, yes, and so you're making an interesting point here, because obviously when you look at Star Trek, we see very clear efforts to reflect the geopolitics of the day, especially from the original series. Now, Star Wars doesn't necessarily have that same explicit reflection. But what's really interesting, let's just go way back to the beginning. See, when George Lucas is writing what becomes Star Wars Episode IV, A New Hope, he is living in the time of the Vietnam War.
1: Yeah.
2: And he is writing that script as a reflection of what is happening in Vietnam. And as you know, the Vietnam War became immensely unpopular in the United States by the end of the 60s and the beginning of the 70s. And believe it or not, when he's writing about the rebels fighting the empire, for him, it's the Viet Cong fighting against the empire of America. And it's interesting. That first movie itself reflects that Vietnam era. But by the time you get to episodes 5 and 6, so Empire Strikes Back, Return of the Jedi, we're now into the 80s. And guess what the empire has become then? The Soviet Union.
1: Right.
2: And now it's starting to reflect the broader Cold War. And I bring on historian Chris Kempshall, and we go through this into the expanded universe. So the books that started coming out of the 90s that are fantastic, I love reading them, and how the books began to even more reflect what was going on in the changing geopolitics and conflict of the world.
1: Yeah, it's I want to spend a minute on sort of the new generation of Star Wars, the post 9/11 stuff, because when I was in my entertainment television days, I actually got to go do the junket for the prequels I went to Skywalker Ranch I went to Skywalker Ranch. I did all the interviews there. I watched episode 1 from Skywalker Ranch in George Lucas's perfect THX tuned theater.
2: Wow, that's amazing.
1: Yeah. So explain to me, how did Star Wars reflect a post 9/11 world?
2: Yeah, that's a great question, because the prequels are fascinating, because the prequels, the episode 1 is a weird one for me. It's a bit of an aberration because it's kind of a bit of a kid's movie.
1: Yeah, and it starts with like trade negotiations, right? And people got stuck on those characters that very first scene that looked absolutely racist to a lot of people. They look like
2: whole Jar Jar Binks controversy.
1: Misa.
2: Oh my gosh. Yeah, totally. No, I would say that it's very interesting you bring up the episodes 1, 2, and 3, because those ones probably not so much. Generally speaking, Chris and others have argued that those weren't as reflection of the geopolitical circumstances of the world. In fact, the movies themselves are not where the real reflections come out. What you do is if you look at the expanded universe, so if you look at the comic books, the games, and the books themselves, those are actually reflecting the world around. I'll give you a perfect example. Post 9/11, everyone's talking about the war on terror. Well, guess what starts happening in the books? It starts talking about the new republic that formed after the defeat of the empire and how they start to deal with terrorists. Yeah. I'll give you one more example too. One of the themes that comes out in the books especially is genocide. And as you know, one of the dark chapters of the 1990s was the Rwandan genocide.
1: Yeah.
2: And sort of the world's first exposure to modern genocide since the Second World War. And you have the Yugoslavian wars, you have ethnic cleansing, and guess what starts happening in these books? You start to see these same themes popping up in the canon of the Star Wars universe. And then, of course, we could take it all the way to Andor if you want to really
1: I think they've had a lot of missteps in Star Wars. Andor was a home run.
2: It was a masterpiece.
1: Yeah, I love it.
2: It was a masterpiece.
1: Yeah, fantastic. Watching those prisoners building components for the Death Star, like actually seeing that incredible. human beings were involved in the construction of the Death Star, that was taking it down to that granular human level was something.
2: Well,
1: that
2: was the best thing about it because. Yeah. I'm sorry to interrupt that. Sorry, I get so excited here. I don't mean to interrupt
1: you. Go ahead.
2: I just because you were talking earlier about how it's like science fantasy, but Andor was science fiction.
1: Yeah.
2: See, because Andor got rid of the Jedis and the wizards and all that stuff, and it was just about human beings dealing with an oppressive and a repressive regime. It was about the fear of fascism. Yeah. And we were living in a world at that time where we see fascism and autocracy and even presidents and other political leaders talking about that stuff as if it's a good way to go, as if those are the people that should be respected. And here we see Andor, the individuals choosing to fight against that type of regime.
1: Now, let's spend a couple of minutes just talking about the viewing order that you would watch if you had to watch it again. What is the order in which you would watch the three trilogies?
2: You know what? You would have to do it from one to all the way through. I think you got to do it in chronological order, despite the total disparity in quality and script writing and everything like that. If I was to tell anyone, I still say you go in chronological order. But you know what? That might be because I'm a historian too. Maybe that's because I'm just like, you need to see it unfold in the actual chronological order it was meant to be.
1: But if George Lucas started us on four, then we got to start on four. Like it's from his mind. It's from his soul. If he started us on four, then and said, then you go back to 1, 2, 3, and then you go to the other three. Which, by the way, that first number 7 was a really great reintroduction, reinvigoration, and a lot of callbacks, and it was a positive and uplifting. And then they essed the bed. It was just
2: It
1: was just garbage what they did. Everything that was set up, all the threads that were set up to be pulled at in episode 8, the Rian Johnson, I got a lot of respect for him as a director, just comes and says, no, we're not going to do any of that stuff. It was just, I cannot believe the dumpster fire that 8 was, and then that led to somehow Palpatine has returned. Give me a break.
2: You know what's funny is the books have to like fill all that space in now too, you know, like the books are now going to like try to be, how do we fill in this crazy left turn that the whole canon went?
1: Is it somehow?
2: What do you think George Lucas thought of all that stuff?
1: I'm sure the billions of dollars that he was sitting on made the tonic go down just a little bit better. Hey, David Boris, thanks so much. When's the next episode of Hostile History dropping?
2: Oh, it's dropping this Wednesday morning, and it's going to be a doozy.
1: Thank you, brother. Talk to you soon.
2: Take care, pal.
1: All right, coming up for our Toronto audience, we've got a giveaway.
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7: From the National Newsroom of the Canadian Press, I'm Karen Rebo. His voice trembling with emotion, the mayor of Summerland, BC, is urging his community to stay strong, stay patient, and to help each other through an ongoing evacuation that's been triggered by an out-of-control wildfire that has most certainly destroyed homes. Doug Holmes says everyone in the Okanagan Lake community will know someone who has lost a home to the Bald Range fire.
8: We need to keep helping each other. And when we do get back, we need to brace ourselves for what's there or what's not there. It's going to be hard. It's going to be really hard.
7: Friday's fire has reached 156 square kilometers in size. It claimed one life in Meadow Valley, and it's keeping 20,000 people from their homes in and around the Summerland and Peachland areas. 100 Mexican firefighters are arriving today to help battle that blaze. A Calgary police officer is in stable condition after he was shot when a man fired at officers as he ran from a traffic stop. After a foot chase that involved a police helicopter and shooting among innocent bystanders, the shooter was later found dead in the Bow River. Calgary Police Chief Katie McClellan praised force members involved in yesterday morning's incident.
9: It was their actions that mitigated this situation and contained the target. This individual was a known organized crime target.
7: The officer was shot twice and is expected to make a full recovery. Alberta's government will review its Amber Alert system and the policies of a Calgary day home after the disappearance and death last month of an 11-year-old boy with autism.
10: The province says the review will assess the criteria that needs to be met for an alert to be issued and will include the perspectives of police, disability advocates, and other community organizations. Parker, who is also nonverbal, had wandered from his Northwest Calgary day home and his body was found nearly 2 weeks later in a pipe system. Public Safety Minister Mike Ellis says his death was heartbreaking and that the government wants to learn from what happened. While Amber Alerts are currently reserved for cases when police believe a child has been abducted and is in serious danger, the province did grant an exception in Parker's case, but only after he was missing for 2 days. Hannah Stoles, The Canadian Press.
7: Stunning details about an elaborate deception to protect U.S. President Donald Trump from an Iranian threat. The Washington Post reporting that when the president departed

0: The NATO summit in Turkey last month, the plane that the world watched him board actually took off without him. Here's ABC's Karen Hua.
1: According to the Washington Post, Trump boarded the older Air Force One in front of the cameras, waving from the stairs, and then slipped out a door on the other side of the plane into an airport catering truck, which then drove him to a smaller military jet. Defense Secretary Pete Hegseth reportedly flew with him, boarding separately to make the flight look routine.
0: This is the Canadian Press. In sports, the Toronto Blue Jays will continue their pivotal four-game series tonight against the visiting Boston Red Sox. The Jays scored a 2-1 win last night. Charles McAdoo, who was recalled from the AAA Buffalo Bisons just before game time, hit a fifth-inning homer to give the Jays a 1-0 lead. Boston scored its only run in the seventh inning on a confusing rule book call that took 17 minutes to review at headquarters in New York. In the WNBA, Ryan Howard of the Atlanta Dream became the fastest player in WNBA history to make 100 three-pointers in a season, netting six of them in last night's 107-95 win over the visiting Toronto Tempo. The Dream's Angel Reese added 20 points and 14 rebounds, setting a franchise record for double-doubles in a season. Marina Mabry had 36 points for the Tempo, who have lost nine games in a row. The Seattle Storm snapped an 11-game losing streak with a win over the Chicago Sky. From the Canadian Press, I'm Karen Rebo.
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3: Hey, welcome into The Last Show. Lots to cover today, like how one label can wreck an online video creator's entire career. What that label is in 10 minutes' time. Then, marmots are chunky mountain rodents, and they're now content creators. Halfway through the hour, how scientists put marmots on OnlyFans to fund their research. Because when government money disappears, the best way to raise it for these ground squirrels is thirst trapping. All right, much more than that to come. Let's dive in. Breaking news from far outer space. Astronomers may have caught a star trying and failing to produce one of the universe's most violent explosions. It didn't die properly, I think. The result is a strange cosmic halfway house that could rewrite everything we know about how stars perish. I am here with Brendan O'Connor, an astrophysicist at Carnegie Mellon University, to break this down for us. Brendan, why are we so excited about a star not doing something dramatic?
4: Yeah, good question. So in this case, these kind of stars, most commonly about one time a day, we have these satellites in space, and one time a day they detect what's called a gamma ray burst, which is, as the name says, a burst of gamma rays lasting between a few seconds to hundreds of seconds. Basically, these explosions are releasing the amount of energy that our sun produces over its entire 10 billion year lifespan in the matter of these few seconds.
3: You wouldn't want to get caught in a gamma ray burst. You might get cancer. It's very bright.
4: No, they would be extinction level events for if we're too close to them. Yeah.
3: But when they're very far away, they still show up as like a bright flicker, which is kind of amazing. What are they usually?
4: I mean, there was even one in 2022 that disturbed our ionosphere, that interrupted radio communication in the upper atmosphere. So even from 2 billion light years away, they're so powerful that they can cause harm on Earth, potentially, to satellites.
3: And briefly, what exactly is going on in a distant star when we receive these bursts? I mean, I know speed of light, it's many years after, but what went on when these bursts were formed?
4: In this case, this is actually the death of the star. So we have this massive star, about 20 to 30 times the mass of our sun, and it's been producing heavy elements in its core. Basically, its core becomes iron, and that iron is heavy. It wants to collapse in on itself. And eventually, when that pressure, that gravitational pressure, becomes too strong, you can get a black hole that instantaneously forms at the center of the star. And this black hole can launch a jet that basically moves at the speed of light, basically 99.999% the speed of light. So really some of the fastest moving material that we have in the universe. And the gamma rays are produced by this jet. So about once a day, we see something like this. And what happened in this case is we saw explosion that looked like it should have produced one of these jets, based on everything we know about how these things happen, about what kind of stars are producing them and what kind of supernova follow them. The supernova is basically the imprint of what kind of star exploded and the properties of the star, right? And so when we match that type of supernova in this event to the type we see from gamma ray bursts, it's basically a perfect match. We really expected that there should be a jet in this case. So one of the things that we did is used X-ray and radio observations to probe that fastest moving ejecta. So we used the Chandra X-ray Observatory and the Very Large Array, the VLA. And these are basically some of the most sensitive facilities we have at each of those wavelengths. And in gamma ray bursts, the jet produces what's called an afterglow. Basically, the jet is propagating into the surrounding material, and it is producing this shockwave. So if you think about a fighter jet moving through our atmosphere and creating this shockwave, or a boat moving through water and you have this waves produced by the bow, it's basically the same phenomenon, except it's happening at the speed of light, and it's on much larger scales, much more energy. This produces X-ray and radio brightness. So what we could do in this case is look for this, and actually we found none of it. So basically, every other gamma ray burst we've ever seen, we can rule out that there was a jet based on that. We didn't see what we were hoping to see. And that was something that was really exciting here.
3: Is this a new class of object? Is it? What are some possible explanations for something like this?
4: Yeah, I think we think it's the same class of object, but the star must have had some slightly different properties so that when it exploded, for some reason, it didn't launch a jet. And basically, these kind of things, these what's called choked jets, where it maybe tries to launch a jet, but it's not powerful enough to break out of the star, because you still have all this material, a star, around the center of it, and this jet has to pile drive through that material. And this can be really hard. So these choked jets have been theorized for about three decades or more, and this is really the best case of one we've seen. So for some reason, the star maybe didn't have enough angular momentum. It might not have been spinning rapidly enough. It might have had some additional material around it. Maybe it was too large in size to pile out. So there's some possibilities, but it's unexpected. Based on everything we've seen about these kinds of stars exploding, it's telling us that there's some more diversity about the properties of these stars at their death than we thought previously.
3: If Christopher Nolan were to set Interstellar 2 near this object, you know, Interstellar, that famous black hole video, it was amazing, and apparently astronomers thought it was as close to real as we can get. What would this look like?
4: It's probably like the Death Star exploding, right? We all have this picture of this massive object, a circular spherical object exploding, and it, you know, the spherical ejecta goes out in all directions. In this case, the material is moving at basically 10% or more the speed of light. So you wouldn't want to be too close to it in this Christopher Nolan movie. That would be really not fun to get hit by this.
3: Yeah, at least you'd get a headache. At best, you'd get a headache. At the worst, you would be completely destroyed.
4: Or blinded, yeah, right? We can't look at our sun for too long. And this is many, many, many suns in terms of brightness that this explosion would be.
3: Is it possible that it's an instrument misreading this thing? Or is this, and if not, are you expecting to see more, you know, explosions without gamma ray bursts like this in the future?
4: So it can't be something misreading it, right? So we have really good calibration of these telescopes. And we know when we see something we expect to see and when we see something that's different. So that's very certain. And everybody who's looked at this data agrees on that. What is probably going on is that these shock breakout emissions, which is basically what we've seen is the first light from the supernova, the first light break out of that stellar surface. It's hard to catch. It lasts very briefly. And it's not happening at gamma rays in this case. So when I said that we see about one gamma ray burst a day, I'm talking about satellites and a network of satellites in space that have really large field of views. They can see almost half the sky or more at one time instantaneously. But we do not have this capability at the X-ray wavelengths. So it's really a case of something has to happen in that field of view of that telescope, or you'll miss it forever. And you get no opportunity to see it again. So it's really a rarity, sort of a luck-based thing.
3: Now, why are these objects so cool to study in the first place? Is it true that the materials that make up life and all the stuff that we find here on Earth are from explosions like this?
4: Yeah, absolutely. So stars are the way we produce the elements that we have on Earth. The way the chemical evolution of the cosmos has happened is basically stars continuously and generations of stars building up different populations of metals that are, yeah, critical to life on Earth, critical to laptops and the things that we're using to communicate this radio show. And, you know, without these kinds of explosions, we wouldn't have these things. So one of the reasons to study them is to understand, yeah, where these elements are coming from and what is actually the dominant source of producing these elements. So there's a few options. One is these kinds of explosions and the other is compact binary mergers. And right now there's a big debate as to which is producing the most of these heavy elements. And that's why we need to keep studying them.
3: And scientists on both sides will fight to the death over the answer. Probably. Actually, probably not.
4: Not the death, but they'll fight.
3: They'll fight. They'll yell. You don't want to get a bunch of astrophysicists yelling at each other. That sounds scary to me. Brendan O'Connor is an astrophysicist at Carnegie Mellon University. Just ahead, what if you made something completely yourself and the internet slapped an AI-generated label on it? Well, this is happening to creators online, and we'll discuss it next.
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3: You're an online video creator. You're having some success, maybe on YouTube, maybe on TikTok. Imagine spending hours making something yourself, posting it online, crafting it carefully, and then a platform basically stamps, this was made by AI on it. For influencers, that label is a big reputational problem, and it's starting to happen. I'm here with Sydney Bradley, a media tech reporter at Business Insider, who recently wrote about this. Sydney, welcome to the show.
23: Hi, thanks for having me.
3: So is this like the biggest fear of anyone, that their work, their legitimate work that they spend hours doing, will be labeled as AI, and then that's it, the reputation's down the tube, they're a slop creator?
23: It's definitely not the biggest concern, I'd say, among creators, but it is a concern for creators, especially who have really strong opinions about AI or are trying to prove to their audiences that among all of the AI slop, that they're human and that they put a lot of effort into the content they're getting their fans.
3: What are creators telling you about how these labels are affecting them? Because me as a consumer, me as someone who watches short form videos, I want to know if what I'm watching is fake. I want to know if this video of the president, you know, kissing a duck. I don't know why I chose that. It's a weird thing to choose, but is AI generated? And I think these labels are great for the consumer. But what are the people who are creating videos saying about them?
23: Yeah, so I think one of the craziest examples I found in my reporting was a creator who takes Polaroid photos as the majority of his content. And he had posted a collage of literal Polaroid images that he had scanned and then put into a carousel post on Instagram. And then that got flagged as AI because potentially he used some sort of editing service in the meanwhile of transporting those digital files of photos of Polaroids that you take with your hand. It is film photography. And then once uploaded to Instagram, that got flagged as potentially it may have had used AI in the editing process. And that is just such a really funny example of something that was literally made by hand now getting flagged as maybe AI was used in the process of posting this. But there wasn't any AI, at least that the creator knew of. And when I talked to this creator, Gregory Litley, he told me, I cringe when I see that label. I cringe even more when I know it's not true. And I thought that quote like really nailed like the actual feeling of it's embarrassing. You put so much work into this and then it's telling your followers something that isn't really accurate either.
3: And this is someone who really leans into the analog, taking Polaroids, you know, I mean, the fact that they're posting them on new media on Instagram aside, this is like the opposite of AI. This is like really artisanal almost kind of media. How common is this? Is this happening often to people?
23: I did a deep dive. I spent like a whole night scrolling through Instagram and clicking on every single post I saw.
3: Is that the secret reason you wrote this article? Because then if you're on Instagram and your boss is like, what are you doing? You're like, I'm working.
23: Yeah, exactly. It's always work. But I was clicking on so many posts. It was even on some of my friends' posts of a friend had posted a photo that her sister had taken on another film camera. And that was flagged as AI. And I just kept scrolling and scrolling and seeing all these instances where there was, you have to tap into the info on an Instagram post and then it'll say AI info. And it'll give the user a brief description of if it was likely made with AI, entirely made with AI, or may have used AI in editing.
3: And interesting.
23: It was showing up on a lot of posts that I saw.
3: There's something kind of, I don't know, perverse about these companies deploying AI. The technology to detect whether these photos are made with AI, that technology is written in AI, and then it's flagging your stuff. Your analog stuff. These two examples you gave me are real photos that were scanned or however they were imported. Is that the kind of content that's being flagged the most, like analog content?
23: I think it's the problem is that anything that uses AI can potentially be flagged because Meta, as well as TikTok and many other platforms, use certain industry standards to read what is in the metadata of a piece of media that you upload. So the big issue is that AI is pretty much unavoidable at this point. If you're using photo editing services, there's often generative AI tools that you may not even realize that you're using. Or if you're making a collage on another thing, another platform, some sort of AI may be used in that process, and then that's put into the metadata, and then Meta detects it. But, you know, like I was even once making an Instagram post, Instagram story, and I used the Meta font tool, and then it put a made with AI of some sort, or made Meta AI fonts or whatever. And I was like, no, I don't want the AI label on my Instagram story. So I just used one of the old fonts.
3: You might film a video completely by hand, edit it by hand, and then say like, hey, can you just do some color correction to this in your software? And then the technology behind that to just fix the colors a bit is AI, boom, it's labeled. Are there creators that are suffering, like their audience is mad at them over this stuff? Or is that more just like what we're on the precipice of, that creators are scared of this?
23: Creators are more so scared about getting that backlash. The last thing a creator wants is to be canceled or have their audience turn against them. And we've seen this happen already with brands having backlash with AI used in advertising. Creators are also working with brands constantly. And one thing I learned in my reporting was that brands are also putting in clauses into their contracts with creators to ensure that they don't use AI in the editing process. Whether it's making the script or editing the actual content, because there's the chance that if it's labeled as AI or it's obviously AI, the creators' fans are going to be mad, and then the brand's customers could be mad, and that is a lose-lose for everyone.
3: A few years back, I had a musician on my show, and they gave me a written release on using just a sample of their track during their interview with them. And then I get the Digital Millennium Copyright Act takedown on the podcast. I respond to it. I'm like, here's the release. It's literally the artist talking about their track on my show. It was fine. I got the media put back up. My question is, when you get your stuff labeled with this, if I were to create an image or a video and then, you know, Meta or TikTok labels it with this, how hard is it to get that label removed if I, in fact, did not use AI?
23: That's a really good question. And that's actually something I'm still trying to figure out myself, is what tools are available for creators to either amend those labels, appeal the labels. I don't think every creator knows the path, and I actually don't even know the full path to getting that appealed. For example, though, is on Substack. Substack recently partnered with a separate company to flag AI content. And if you do receive a flag that is AI, the creator can actually put a note on the platform that says, I used AI in this way, or I did not use AI. And you can also disable the detection tools. So that's an example of how a platform could potentially work. I'm not actually sure exactly what the protocol is on some of the bigger platforms just yet.
3: Do you think social media companies have some sort of responsibility to do this well and label content well? It seems like these algorithms aren't necessarily doing a great job, and there are creators whose income lie in the balance here.
23: I think for Meta and TikTok and the bigger platforms, there is an impulse to just label anything to cover your bases of, if there is a potential that there is AI, you might as well just spread that wide instead of going into the fine-tooth comb of every single post. I do think that the platforms are going to have to get better at doing this, because also, they're going to want, Meta's especially going to want to advertise its own AI tools. So if they can show that a tool like a photo or a video was used with Meta AI and it's truly used with AI, that would be more beneficial to them. But I can't see it helping the slop allegations widely if every post receives an AI flag.
3: I can't either. Well, you can read more about this in Business Insider. The article's titled Influencers Fear the AI Scarlet Letter, and it's by media and tech reporter Sydney Bradley. Sydney, it's been a joy having you here. Thanks for doing the show.
23: Yeah, thanks for having me again.
3: Coming up, why scientists are putting chunky little marmots on OnlyFans to save their research. Yes, these fluffy rodents becoming adult platform fundraisers.
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3: Scientific research can get notoriously expensive, but there's a solution out here, and it's OnlyFans. That's right, a decades-long study of wild marmots has launched an OnlyFans account called Only Marms, where the adorable rodents are now flashing a little fur to help fund science. I am here with someone who is a biology professor at UCLA, Dan Blumstein, who knows a little thing or two about marmots. Dan, welcome to the show.
1: Thanks for having me.
3: Only Marms. We'll get to that in a second, but I have a very important question for you, and it's probably going to annoy you a little bit. What is the difference between a marmot and a varmint?
1: Well, I don't know what varmints are, but groundhogs are one of the 15 species of marmots that live around the northern hemisphere. I think varmints are something that, you know, you sort of say, that's a varmint, and you want to shoot it. But marmots are large, mostly alpine, except for the groundhog, ground squirrels. I call them charismatic mesofauna that you know, live in the ground and hibernate.
3: And what is your favorite thing about these animals? Why the passion for these animals?
1: Well, they're convenient because they sort of more or less follow the academic calendar where I study them. They hibernate most of the year and are active during the summer months and spring. And they have an address. I mean, lots of animals move around quite a bit. But if you are a ground-dwelling rodent, you have a burrow. And if you know where the burrows are, you can sit in the meadows and watch them. Plus, they are active during the day. So most mammals are nocturnal. These are diurnal, active during the day.
3: And they're also adorable, I must say.
1: They're cute.
3: And why is funding research, why is ecology, why is all this so important for the marmot? Is their environment threatened? Are they at risk? Or are they just a creature that we care about and we want to raise money for?
1: Yeah, so the yellow-bellied marmots are neither threatened nor endangered right now. They have almost a 15,000-foot elevation range. They're remarkably classic in where they can live, and that's a good thing. However, this study has been going on since 1962. It's the second longest study after Jane Goodall, who started studying chimpanzees in Tanzania in 1960. My colleague Ken Armitage started this project in 1962. And when you have long-term studies, you get long-term insights. Interestingly, most ecological field studies, whether for animals or birds or, you know, whatever, mammals or birds or plants, are 1 to 3 years, the amount of time it takes someone to go do, their master's research or their PhD research. Long-term studies, particularly six-decade-plus ones, are rare. And when you have the long study, you have a long view. And what we're dealing with now is environmental change. And in order to understand how organisms respond to environmental change, whether they're marmots or plants or anything, you need to have long data sets where you can sort of tease apart how much of this is plasticity within a species, how flexible is a species to differences in the environment they experience, versus is there an evolutionary response? We're finding evidence of both.
3: And money for the research. Is there been a lack of funding? And if so, is this long-term project where we can get long-term insights at risk?
1: Yeah, so we've always struggled getting funding. We're really resilient. We cobble together funds from everywhere. The federal government, the U.S. government, has had a program called Long-Term Research in Environmental Biology, LTE. I'm sorry. They have a Long-Term Research in Environmental Biology, LTER, site program, which does big science at sites. So this is investigator-driven research, and they had probably $4 to $8 million a year they would spread out to all these different investigators. We had 11 years of support by that. It was priceless support. And we lost it, and we have not been able to get it again. This was just right before Trump administration. After three tries, my colleague, who's based at the University of Ottawa, Julian Martin, was talking to our program officer, and he said, "We're never going to fund you. We think you have too much data." For a program that funds long-term data, I don't even know what that means. And so we're spinning out of control. So, okay, that's before the Trump. Now, with the Trump, he's attacking the university. So what does that mean? That means the universities are admitting fewer graduate students. We can't run this program without graduate students being in the field for 5 months, which is our field season. My department in UCLA has lost about a third of our graduate student support. I might be getting a departmentally supported graduate student every, 3 or 4 years. But the important thing is we've gone from a sort of an ecology type funding model where there's departmental support to we have to bring in all the money to support our students, which is $75,000 to $100,000 a year, which is more of a biomedical model. There's never been money for long-term research. So how are we going to get, $75,000 to $100,000 a year? So I'm in a meadow. I sit in the meadows a lot. I see nothing, waiting for marmots to come out. And my wife and I just watched the Apple TV show, Margo's got money troubles. And I'm like, Marmot's got money troubles. And I go back to the lab and I say, hey, what about starting an OnlyFans account? And everyone like cracks up. Emily's like, yes. And one of my other students, Katie's like, and then someone shouts out, maybe Emily, only Marms. So we all laugh. And then we figured out how to do it.
3: Yeah, I mean, that show was about a college student who drops out. She has a baby. She doesn't come from means. She needs a little cash for her family. She starts an OnlyFans. I imagine your tale is somewhat similar in the sense that you're strapped for cash. You want to go on this platform. What could I find on OnlyMarms if I were to subscribe? And is this actually raising money for your project?
1: Yeah, you know, OnlyFans is raising a little bit of money. We've got over $5,000 in donation. They take 20%, which is their business model. I don't know how to get the money from my personal account to UCLA without paying taxes on it, but I'm working on that one. There are no taxes on tips, and we're only getting tips, so maybe that'll help. But we have cute videos. We're doing a study where we're putting game cameras outside Marmot burrows, and we're trying to see, you know, what marmots are doing so that we can create AI models to identify behaviors and maybe even emotions in the marmots. Anyway, so these are super cute videos, up close and personal, and we're posting those there. Now, that's not the money to solve our problem. But as soon as we posted this, people from the crypto community reached out to us and said, hey, we're starting a meme coin called Dollar Only Marms on pump.fun.
3: And if you, you're confusing me so much, but keep going.
1: I don't understand this either, but they said claim the wallet. And Julian and I look into this. Julian claims the wallet. You know, we're making like we're over $80,000 wow. in transaction fees. This is meme coin for good. This is a new thing. This, I think, is the true way potentially to support things like research and conservation. Completely novel.
3: And while OnlyMarms may not fill that funding gap, you are drawing media attention to marmots, which I think will, you know, hopefully help with donations. I do have a question for you. Without getting too graphic and gross, I imagine the average OnlyFans model, you know, adult entertainment model, they probably get some wild, you know, direct messages, comments on photos. What kind of direct messages or comments on photos and videos are you guys getting? I imagine they must be hilarious.
1: We're not trying to sexualize the marmots at all. We're trying to provide mostly G-rated fun. Every once in a while, there's a scuffle. But, you know, we're trying to provide fun. And people get that. I mean, there's a couple, you know, people saying more feet. But you know, I don't quite get that one. But anyway, people are asking about feet. We're not trying to sexualize the marmots. And most people are like, this is great. What a beautiful idea. Only I'm not going to be an OnlyFans apologist. But they're, you know, I haven't watched the other stuff. I've watched surfing videos. Big wave surfers have their videos posted. Sports people are posting, you know, videos of stuff. That's what I've watched.
3: My friend who's a comedian is on there posting, you know, maybe not G-rated, but she's not posting adult content. You know, maybe a comedy in a bikini. So there is other stuff on there. What sort of photos and videos get the best response of these marmots?
1: I don't know. It's sort of a small sample size. I mean, we've you know, got fewer than 50 photo videos up right now. So we'll sort of see when we have more data. I don't want to jump the gun here, but I mean, they're cute. They're playing, they're looking, they're alarm calling, they're cleaning their burrows, they're interacting with others, they're lying on each other. They're facultatively social animals. So you sort of see the whole realm of stuff from individuals alone to individuals doing stuff together.
3: And the response, has it been mostly positive? Everyone's kind of happy and excited about this. I mean, marmots seem like a really fun animal.
1: Yeah, they are. And I think people have been remarkably positive. It sort of gives me hope that I think people are voting with their pocketbooks. People have been generous and people are voting with their pocketbooks and basically saying, hey, you know, this cutting of the government, this cutting of long-term research, I don't know if I support that.
3: Is that the main takeaway you want from OnlyMarms, that funding for science is important? Or is it that marmots are adorable? Or what would you want people to learn?
1: Yeah, I mean, all of the above. I think, you know, we're using the marmots to sort of elevate a problem of the attacks on the universities in the United States and attacks on funding. And it's a cry for supporting long-term ecological research more.
3: When we come back with Daniel Blumstein, a biology professor from UCLA, we're going to talk about this. Birds can apparently tell men and women apart. And weirdly, they seem more nervous around women. Scientists tried controlling for clothing and appearance, but the birds still seemed more nervous around women. What do birds know that we don't? We'll discuss that in a moment.
2: Got a thought that's too good to keep to yourself? Call us anytime, toll-free in the U.S. and Canada at 1-888-505-6644. That's 1-888-505-6644.
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0: Everything you didn't know, you needed to know. 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
3: Birds can be a little skittish around people, but they have a preference when it comes to which people they want to keep their distance from. A study found that urban birds across Europe tend to fly away sooner when approached by women than men. Researchers say they're not entirely sure why. Men were able to get about a meter closer to birds before the birds decided it was time to take off. So what exactly are the birds up on? And why do they seem to have a particular fear of women? Let's discuss it here with Dan Blumstein, a biology professor at UCLA. Dan, welcome back to the show.
1: Thank you.
3: All right. This is a wonderfully strange headline. Do you actually think birds are more scared of women than men?
1: You know, my friends a bunch of us collaborate broadly around the world, and we sort of, you know, march towards birds and other animals and scare them. And we've learned a lot from this. We have huge databases where we're calculating what's called flight initiation distance. And a bunch of my European colleagues and I are interested in urbanization. And, you know, we're comparing the same species in urban areas and outside urban areas. And we're asking all these questions. And we know that a lot of things influence flight initiation distance in birds. It's a good metric of predation risk. Hunting, being around predators, things like that make birds and other animals more flighty. Body size is a biggie. Big birds flush at greater distances. So, okay, great. So, you know, we're sort of always thinking about, well, what haven't we looked at? And Federico emails me one day and says, hey, I'm trying to design a study to look at flight initiation distance and the effect of observer, the person walking towards the bird's sex, on this. I'm like, oh, I don't want to touch that. He goes, can you help me, design it? Here's what we're thinking. And I'm like, oh my God, that's really good. And he's like, you know, can you be part of this? I'm like, let's just get the data. So he gets the data and he gives me an answer. And I'm like, oh my God, we found a difference. To write this very carefully. Because people, you know, don't like, you know, the idea that there are differences between, sexes and humans.
3: And we don't like the idea of sexist birds also.
1: Well, you know, I'm not going to apologize for the birds. They are what they are. But, you know, I think the study is really well designed. It's based on a big sample size. It's over 2,500 approaches across, 7 cities and in 5 countries or something like that, you know, and it's like 37 species. And they all respond the same way that a woman walking towards them approximately matched for height, approximately match for hair color, approximately, if one had longer hair, they would tuck it in. It's really well designed. So, you know, the data are what the data are. How do you interpret them?
3: It's not just researchers huddling around, giggling, chasing around birds and calling it science. This idea that we coexist with birds in our city and we have to study that, that's the point behind all this, isn't it?
1: That and also just understanding how animals see the world. You know, I'm working on a paper right now about, you know, how animals perceive humans and why it matters. And this is one of those things that's part of that, you know, bigger picture. So, why? I mean, so there's different ways of asking that why question. The first question is how. What are birds cluing on to see the difference between, detect the difference between men and women? We don't know. It could be gait. Women have a different pelvic morphology than men. Now, these weren't people, I mean, the comments on Reddit are kind of offensive. You know, the women weren't walking like they were on a catwalk. I mean, that's just offensive. But, you know, there are presumably, potentially, slight differences in gait based on pelvic morphology alone. We'd have to study that. Maybe it was something else. The best thing about publishing something like this is people send you ideas. And, you know, a number of people said, maybe it's makeup. And I'm like, I'm not sure. I don't know what people were wearing. We didn't take a note of that. And then someone got like a UV, like sensitive camera. Birds see in the UV. They see differently than us. We have trichromatic vision. They have 4 sensors, receptors. They can see UV.
3: Is this similar to when you see pictures of flowers the way bugs wouldn't see them and insects would see them and they look wonderful with these sort of, you know, this light that we can't perceive with our eyes?
1: Yep. And what does sunblock do? Sunblock blocks UV. So someone took a picture of a person's face and then put sunblock, you know, on one half and then put sunblock on both halves and you see a huge difference. It reflects, it looks black. It reflects. And, you know, maybe women were wearing makeup.
3: I mean, anecdotally, my girlfriend's always yelling at me to wear sunscreen. And whenever we go for a walk, she's always wearing it.
1: Well, you know, you should, too.
3: I know.
1: I do. But at the end of the day, maybe there was that going on. We don't know. But that the best thing about science is not only is it self-correcting, but good questions beget more good questions. So this is a study we want to do.
3: I mean, I'm not an evolutionary biologist. I don't study anthropology, but my understanding is in early human history, men often hunted more than women, depending on where the groups of people were around the world. But that was most likely the case. Could it be the ancestors of these birds were more likely hunted by men? Could that be something?
1: Excellent question. Exactly what we, sort of hypothesized. We made the exact opposite prediction. You know, we predicted that they would flush greater to men because men were kind of perceived as the traditional hunters. Maybe women were collecting eggs. Maybe women were into nests. We don't know. That's what's called an ultimate explanation. It's a different reason of why. So there's the how. Are they looking at reflections on the face? Are they looking at gait? Are they looking at size or whatever? But the sizes were matched, right? So in terms of understanding this more, we can drill down and look at the hows. In terms of the whys, maybe this says is consistent with an idea that women were going and getting eggs and nests.
3: What other experiments might you like to try to get to the bottom of why birds are more scared of women?
1: Yeah, I was with a reporter on campus at UCLA, and I was teaching him how to flush birds. And I said, of course, we have to do the Ministry of Funny Walks experiment, you know, the old Monty Python skit,
3: yeah,
1: people, like walking in funny gaits to really look at gait and exaggerate that. And, you know, we've been walking up to within, you know, 2 meters of totally tolerant birds on the UCLA campus. And then he sort of high stepped, you know, 2 steps, and the birds like looked at him and flew away immediately. I said, see? So, I mean, I think we, you know, experiments with gait would be useful. Certainly experiments with different UV reflecting things on faces would be really useful, you know, to get at the how. To get at the why, I don't know. I mean, that's an anthropological, archaeological question. You know, what were males and females, men and women, doing historically in terms of hunting, and who was getting eggs? And are, if you go to a place where, you know, this wasn't true, maybe islands that are not that inhabited for long periods of time, what do penguins think about men and women?
3: Right? There's too many open questions. You know, this is such a good research study because on the one hand, the results are sort of fun for people who want to do popular science communication. And on the other, you say this was really high quality science. How do you ask a bird scientifically in a very high quality way, which human do you find more threatening? Like, what exactly would the experiment look like?
1: Well, there was a guy at the University of Washington who basically has trained the crows on campus to hate Dick Cheney. And
3: my hero. I've never heard of this guy, and this guy's my hero.
1: Well, I mean, whatever. But, you know, he basically would approach the crows in a Dick Cheney mask, and I think he went into their nests. And for generations, the crows recognize, they learn across generations. They created a culture about hating Dick Cheney.
3: I would have simultaneously tried to get the university to invite Dick Cheney as a speaker and to see what would happen. I mean, I know he's passed, sadly, but like, I wonder what would happen if the real Dick Cheney showed up.
1: So, I mean, birds are cluing on lots of things associated with humans, and they were using different masks and having people do different things, and the crows learned, and, you know, corvids are smart, crows and ravens are smart, but so are other birds. You know, birds are able to perceive lots of differences, and really it's a full employment scheme to really drill down and understand how they're doing that. So, I mean, we've walked towards birds with different size groups of people. I mean, a lot of this also is about ecotourism. How do we design, how do we coexist better with wild animals, which is something I'm super interested in. And ecotourism and getting people outside to see things is great, but you know, you can't watch something without breaking eggs, right? So, I mean, how do you reduce that impact? So we've done studies where you walk towards people alone or in groups, change the orientation, et cetera. It's all scientific.
3: Dan Blumstein is a biology professor at UCLA. Dan, it's been a joy having you on the show. I learned a lot. Thanks for being here.
1: Thanks for having me. Great questions.
3: Just ahead, could you actually fall in love with a chatbot? Forget science fiction. People are already having full-blown romances with AI. Why? How?
0: Don't let the conversation end here. Join the chaos on social media at lastshow.pizza. Follow, tag, DM us, or just judge our posts. This
4: every
0: is
4: day
0: last
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7: From the National Newsroom of the Canadian Press, I'm Karen Rebo. Reinforcements are set to arrive today in the battle against a deadly wildfire on the western shores of southern BC's Okanagan Lake. The BC Wildfire Service says 100 Mexican firefighters will join the fight against the Bald Range blaze that has forced more than 20,000 people to evacuate their homes around the Summerland and Peachland areas since it erupted on Friday. Spokesman Hugh Murdoch says fire crews have faced a monumental task with the 156 square kilometer fire. He says they are in a true firefight, citing the steep, hot, and dry conditions they're dealing with. Summerland's mayor, Doug Holmes, says fire evacuees should stay strong and brace themselves for what they'll be returning to once the community's evacuation is over.
8: We'll all have friends who have lost homes, and those people will need our help. We need to just pull together as the community we are and get through this, and we will. And we'll get through this, and we'll be stronger.
7: The fire has claimed a woman's life in Meadow Valley and has destroyed an unknown number of homes and structures as it roared towards Summerland. Reported auto thefts are falling across this country. A 10% drop reported so far this year compared to the first 6 months of last year. The nonprofit anti-fraud group Equité Association tracked the numbers in a new report today. It says auto theft in Canada is trending toward the pre-crisis of before 2021, when the number of auto thefts shot up during that vehicle shortage in the COVID-19 pandemic. Manitoba's first supervised consumption site is finally set to fully open today in Winnipeg. It's an effort to address a growing number of overdose deaths. The province had initially planned to open a site last year, but pushback on the first chosen location and other complications created delays. The NDP government has partnered with the nonprofit agency Aboriginal Health and Wellness to run the site. The site does not provide drugs, but is meant as a place where the potential harms of using them can be reduced while also connecting people to support services. Unifor and General Motors have begun negotiations on a new labor contract. Talks kicking off at a downtown Toronto bargaining table yesterday. It comes after thousands of other union members approved a new 3-year contract with Ford in July that included 3% pay increases each year. Unifor National President Lana Payne says that marked successful pattern-setting negotiations.
9: What we negotiated with Ford was a very strong agreement. So obviously we expect the same thing. The economics should not be an issue with General Motors, and we always get to a place where we achieve a pattern, the easy way or the hard way.
7: The union has set a target deadline of August 21st for a deal. This is

0: the Canadian Press. In sports, 3.5 games back of a wild card berth with 4 wins in their last 6 games. That's how the Toronto Blue Jays find themselves as they continue their push for a playoff spot tonight when they host the Boston Red Sox. Dylan Cease will be on the mound for the Jays, who won last night's opener 2-1. There are 3 games in the WNBA tonight. The Toronto Tempo lost 107-95 last night to the host Atlanta Dream. In tennis, the final 2 women's singles quarterfinals matches will be played tonight at the National Bank Open in Toronto. Fourth-seeded American Coco Gauff will play Belinda Bencic of Switzerland, while second-seeded Alina Rybakina faces Naomi Osaka. Iga Swiatek of Poland and Elena Svitolina of Ukraine advanced to the semis with wins last night. Rain forced cancellation of last night's men's action at the NBO in Montreal. All 4 quarterfinal matches are scheduled for today. From the Canadian Press, I'm Karen Rebeau.
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2: More and more people are turning to AI chatbots for advice, companionship, and in some extreme cases, even romance. But as these digital relationships become more and more common, psychologists have some important questions to ask. Can someone really fall in love with artificial intelligence? And if these feelings are in fact real, what does this mean for everybody's emotional well-being and your and mine human relationships? Let's talk about it here with experimental psychologist at McGill University, Willis Klein. Willis, welcome to the show.
3: Hi, David. Thanks very much for having me today.
2: So before we even get to the romantic side of things, what is it about these chatbots, these tools that can allow us, some people at least, to form strong emotional connections with them? Things like ChatGPT or Claude.
3: Yeah, so in the last few years, chatbots, I think we've all experienced, have become quite convincing. At this point, they arguably pass what some people would refer to as the Turing test, right? The Turing test was something that Alan Turing came up with in the 1950s that was meant to be a test of when you could say that some sort of artificial computer program is genuinely intelligent, right? And his original conception of this test was, if you could converse with this artificial intelligence for a sufficient period of time without realizing that it was actually a computer program and not a genuine person. And I think a lot of people today would argue that AI, things like ChatGPT, are passing this original version of the Turing test. So that would mean that for at least a certain number of interactions, they could be indistinguishable from a real person if you don't have any other kind of cues to go off of, if you aren't told that you're conversing with something like a ChatGPT, right? And so I think if our large language models are passing this Turing test at this point, then we have to start thinking about whether or not we can form genuine human relationships with these things.
2: Usually the question is, are they in fact intelligent? But I think for our discussion, that's kind of not that relevant. It's more, can intelligent people like you and me form bonds with them? It sounds a little absurd to me, but if this thing is talking to me and giving me support like a therapist might, like a friend might, it shouldn't be a surprise to anybody that some people will form bonds.
3: Yeah, and you're right. There are 2 separate questions, right? There's this philosophical question about the large language models themselves, whether or not they're intelligent or conscious or can have love and emotions. And then there's this other question of whether or not you, as a human individual who we do know has intelligence and consciousness, can form these bonds. And that's exactly what the Psychology Today piece that I wrote was talking about, some research on how and why humans might form a romantic bond with an AI chatbot.
2: And you can form a romantic bond with someone or something, and it doesn't have to necessarily love you back. If it seems like it does, that's probably enough.
3: What's the difference, right?
2: For those that are studying this stuff and for what you're seeing and what you think, given your experience, you know, doing psychology research, I guess the question is as simple as this. Can people fall in love with these things?
3: So it seems that people, at least some people, are saying that they do have romantic relationships with AI chatbots and even love their AI chatbots. And in this research that I was talking about in Psychology Today, some people went as far as to report that their AI chatbot companions fully fulfilled their romantic fantasies and their romantic needs, which is very interesting. I think anybody who hasn't dated a chatbot might find this a little bit concerning.
2: Yes. And I think that's most people right now, yeah. At least. Who knows what the future holds?
3: Well, one of there are chatbot websites that are specifically designed to have large language models that are romantic companions. And one of the most popular ones boasts that they have 40 million users. So, you know, in the grand scheme of all of humanity, that's not a lot of people, but it is also a lot of people. I think that is more than the population of Canada, if I'm not mistaken, or at least close to the population of Canada. There's that many people who are at least experimenting with AI companionship.
2: So one middle-sized country's worth of people as a unit.
3: And that's just one platform.
2: Do psychologists think these relationships can ever be healthy or beneficial? Or are they mostly alarmed? Or is the opinion kind of split amongst experts?
3: So this is obviously a very new area of research. And me, like most people, I would have thought that the reasons that might drive somebody to date an AI chatbot would be maybe some sort of social isolation or loneliness, some sort of depression. That would have been my intuition. And I think that's the common intuition for a lot of people who have never tried dating their computer before. But this recent research that I was speaking about in my article on Psychology Today, Could You Fall in Love with an AI Chatbot? These researchers wanted to test what was associated with forming a deep romantic bond with a chatbot. And so one thing that they tested, of course, was loneliness, but they didn't actually find any effect for loneliness. So they didn't find any evidence that the people who were more lonely were forming deep bonds with chatbots. Now, this could be a little bit of an issue with their research design, and they point this out, that if you're lonely, and that drives you to date an AI chatbot, that might actually resolve some of the loneliness. And there is some research by other groups as well that are showing that AI chatbot companions can reduce loneliness. So in one sense, that could be a beneficial and healthy effect of this technology. Whether or not there's other long-term consequences of addressing your loneliness with artificial companionship, that's another question. And we, as always, need to do more research. But what the article that I wrote about found was that the main thing that is associated with having intense emotional romantic bonds with something like a large language model is a desire to fulfill romantic fantasies. So what these AI chatbots seem to be doing for people, at least according to this one piece of research, is providing a safe, judgment-free environment to explore romantic fantasies that they might not be able to explore otherwise.
2: Which, you know, amongst consenting adults, I think is mostly good. If your romantic fantasy involves somehow being abducted by aliens, you can never play that out as a human being. And so these tools are a fun way to, like, engage with more kind of, like, fantasies that would not even be realizable. I get it all. But when you say that there's this possibility that people who use these tools are less lonely because they're using them, in fact, they were more lonely before they used them, that gives me a little bit of worry, you know, like methamphetamine will help you lose weight. Doesn't mean I should go out and do meth if I'm overweight. You know, like, is there some worry that this is the tool that some people are using to address loneliness, or are you mostly not worried about that?
3: I think it's a valid concern. I think it's quite possible that there could be negative consequences of this. I think it's also quite possible there could be positive consequences of this. It's like any piece of technology. You know, you can use it for good and you can use it for bad. And it's really important for psychologists and people in policy to study how people are using this and what the consequences of it are. I mean, I think loneliness is a huge public health issue. There's famous psychology research that shows that the effect of loneliness on mortality, on your likelihood of dying, is almost as great as something like smoking or obesity. Like loneliness is a killer, right? And so there's a lot of incentive to reduce loneliness, but whether or not there are other unintended harms that could come from reducing loneliness by using a chatbot, that remains to be studied. And I think, of course, there's going to be some scenarios that people could get themselves into when they're communicating with chatbots all the time and it's meeting all of their social needs that could have some harmful psychological consequences. So I think studying this issue and making sure that we're introducing policy that can mitigate the harms and increase the benefits is going to be an important thing in the years to come.
2: Now, generally speaking, I've been framing this kind of negatively or with concerns, but the truth is I'm kind of all for it. My biggest concern, though, is not necessarily people using it, it's these private companies that are driving the technology. Like, what ethical responsibilities do they have? Are they abiding to ethical, to proper ethics? That's my biggest worry. Does that particular area concern you?
3: I mean, of course, this is pretty far outside of my expertise as a psychologist, but we've had some issues in this country with that already. And, you know, this is going to be, I think, a defining legal issue of our generation, what the responsibilities of these big tech kind of firms are and what they owe us, the public, and how much we can trust them to keep our best interests in mind.
2: Well, thanks for sharing this conversation. At the commercial break, I might, try to solicit love from a chatbot after all I've learned from Willis. I appreciate you being on the show.
3: Thanks very much.
2: Willis Klein is an experimental psychologist at McGill University. Up next, you're staring at your closet full of clothes, and somehow, you've got nothing to wear. Coming up, why that little wardrobe crisis might say something bigger about you, psychologically.
1: Keep your feed interesting. 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It's the best way to keep David humble in the comments. This is The Last Show with David Cooper.
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1: I have nothing to wear. This is something I hear a lot from my romantic partner, and I think it can be a bit of a ridiculous complaint when someone's closet is actually full. But a new study says that feeling, whether you have the clothes or not, can reflect something deeper. Something about identity, confidence, even aging, and even whether we would decide to go out of the home at all if we can't find that perfect outfit. I am here with Dr. Tara Well, a psychology professor at Barnard College at Columbia University, to discuss this. Tara, welcome to the show.
2: Thank you. Nice to be here, David.
1: I know I just lodged, or I basically set it up so that my partner is the one always saying this, but it's just not true. I say this too. I feel this too. How common is this sense that you have nothing to wear to something, even though there's perfectly good clothes sitting in there in your closet? How common is this for people to experience?
2: It's actually very common, but it's also sort of illogical because when you look in most people's closets, it's stuffed with clothes, and the majority of those clothes they don't actually wear. So when someone says they have nothing to wear, it doesn't really actually mean that they don't have any clothes. It usually just means that they don't have anything that they feel comfortable in or authentic in to go to a certain type of event. And this is really where psychology comes into play, because how we feel about ourselves when we get ready and we're ready to kind of face the world, we oftentimes look in the mirror and we say, you know, this is how I'm going to look to people, want to make sure I have the right clothes and I feel comfortable and I feel authentic and I feel confident and whatever else you might want to feel. You know, I'm going to feel powerful if you're at work, or, you know, sociable, you know, sexy, romantic, whatever. So we actually ask our clothes to do quite a bit for us. And we oftentimes find that is somehow lacking. But what's really lacking is kind of our own confidence and a mismatch between what we see in our wardrobe and then what is available for us to wear.
1: That mismatch, I know it well, because I have some loud clothes. I have a satin pink ladies poker jacket that I love to wear. I have a sequence blazer. I have a hand-painted jacket. It's like bright acrylic paint. And sometimes I look at these clothes and I'm like, I don't want to be loud. I don't want to be perceived this way, but I also don't want to be plain. What am I going to wear? So I understand this idea that I want to reflect my mood with what I wear. Is that where people go wrong? Is that where there's this mismatch, that the mood doesn't match the wardrobe?
2: Well, I think some people get it right. In fact, we find that people who are pleased with their wardrobes actually report a higher sense of well-being. Of course, that's a correlational study, so we don't know whether people feel good about themselves so they feel good about their clothes, or whether their clothes contribute to their sense of well-being. It's probably a bit of both. So the idea that you have a wardrobe that can reflect accurately your different kinds of moods and your different kinds of roles that you play in life when you go out in public is probably a good thing. It becomes a problem when people don't feel that they have anything to wear despite having a lot of clothes. And that can come about for a variety of reasons.
1: I'm going to throw out a psychology word here. I probably don't know it. Agoraphobia. It's like this fear of leaving the house.
2: Right.
1: I don't think I'm agoraphobic, but sometimes I can feel that way. Like, I don't want to face the world. And if I'm wearing loud clothes, which are going to get me attention, I feel so uncomfortable. This not feeling comfortable in my own skin. That is this related at all to the outfit choices we wear?
2: Definitely, because if we're wearing clothes that we don't feel comfortable in the moment, it can lead us to become self-conscious. And when we become self-conscious, we're more likely to develop social anxiety or become tongue-tied, not sure what to say to people, feel awkward, feel like people are watching us in a weird way. So we're less able to enjoy the present moment and feel socially confident. So When we don't really feel like we have the right thing to wear, oftentimes people can avoid going to events that could make them feel better and could improve their well-being. In fact, the study showed that there was a relationship between people feeling that they didn't have anything to wear and social avoidance. So they actually didn't go to events that they wanted to go to, and they used sort of the excuse that they didn't have anything to wear. So again, it's kind of a chicken and egg thing. Is it just that you're anxious and you just don't know what to wear? Or is it if you actually had planned your wardrobe so you had clothes to wear for events that you really want to go to and you could just grab them and go and that would increase your social confidence? Because you don't want to go to an event and just feel like, you know, you're focused on your clothes. What do people think of my clothes? Or everybody's noticing my clothes, or my clothes don't fit right, or I feel out of place in my clothes, that kind of thing.
1: That voice in my head that I hear when I'm out sometimes, you are just, it's you. You are, that is what I hear. That's what I hear in my head.
2: I think that's what a lot of people hear in their heads, David. A lot of people are hearing that.
1: Now, what role does our identity play in the clothes that we choose? Is it a significant one?
2: It's very significant because we oftentimes, dress the part. You know, we all heard of the dress for success and that kind of thing, dress for the job you want, that kind of thing. It also becomes a critical issue as people get older, particularly as women get older, because they, as their bodies change and their kind of roles change, their clothes needs to kind of go along with that. And oftentimes there isn't as many role models for older women in terms of how to dress in ways that feel comfortable and confident. It seems like middle-aged women are kind of walking a razor-thin tightrope of either they're trying too hard or they're letting themselves go and they're not doing anything. They're not keeping up with themselves. So middle-aged women are walking this razor-thin line of, you know, having to look natural, having to look authentic, having to look, you know, like they haven't tried at all. When in fact, in the background, most women do spend quite a bit of time thinking about their appearance, thinking about their clothes, and thinking about how they're perceived by others.
1: That can't be easy. And one takeaway I'm getting, I know you didn't say it, is I need to be kinder to my girlfriend Miranda when she doesn't feel like she has anything to wear, despite her vibrant, wonderful wardrobe. Now, could this feeling be a sign that something else is going on emotionally? Like maybe someone is struggling with anxiety, depression, deeper things than just clothing.
2: Definitely. I mean, I wouldn't want to use a phrase like I have nothing to wear as diagnostic of something.
1: Sure.
2: But I think it definitely contributes. Again, it's a piece of the puzzle that we need to put together in order to feel confident when we go out into the world, that we have, you know, something that seems appropriate for us to wear, that we feel comfortable and we feel good in it. We might get compliments from people. People might notice us in a good way, not a way like we're out of place kind of a way. And when we have we can almost like imagine the social event we're going to go to. I'm going to wear this and I'm going to feel like that and da da da da da. And, you know, people are going to like my clothes and it's going to look great and that kind of thing. And if we can't sort of like take our imagination forward to say, what would it be like if I went on a date? What if it would be like if I said yes to this social event? What if it would be nice if I, you know, joined this club and went to this meeting? And then you're thinking, well, I wouldn't know what to wear. You know, I don't have anything to wear.
1: Well, for someone who is frustrated with their wardrobe and thinking these things, where do you suggest they start? Like, what questions should they be asking themselves if they think, I have nothing to wear, and they don't want to feel in some of these negative ways that you've been describing?
2: Well, I think one thing would be to think about how do they want to feel in their clothes and how do they want to feel when they go out, you know, like three words, you know, confident, comfortable, you know, at ease, you know, authoritative, friendly, social. Like what is kind of the look they're going for? And then how can they dress in a way that reflects their personality? Like look at their clothes and think of the one thing in their closet that they love the most, that they feel is really, you know, quintessentially them, you know, and then kind of build a wardrobe around that.
1: It's my Barbra Streisand t-shirt with my open shirt with patterns on it. I know exactly the outfit you're talking about, but then my friends always see me in it and they're like, oh, you wear the same clothes all the time. Uh-huh. But I guess that's a whole other problem. Uh-huh. We are here with Dr. Tara Well, a psychology professor at Barnard College of Columbia University. When we come back from the break, most of us use a mirror to check our hair, look at a zit, and then they kind of flee. But what happens if you actually sit in front of the mirror and stare into your own eyes? There might be some surprising psychological benefits. We'll tell you about them in just a few moments time.
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0: We work hard to strike the right amount of intelligence and ignorance. 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
1: A lot of people spend plenty of time looking at themselves in the mirror, but usually judge what's wrong with themselves. Mirror gazing can flip that around. Stare into your own eyes long enough and you might actually become a little kinder to yourself. It's called mirror meditation. We're here with someone who's done a TEDx talk on this topic and knows a thing or two about it. Her name is Dr. Tara Well. She's a psychology professor at Barnard College of Columbia University. Tara, welcome back to the program.
2: Hi, David. Nice to see you again.
1: Okay. Mirror gazing. I love this because I just kind of, I don't know. I mean, my relationship with mirrors is meh. Mm-hmm. I always look at my gray hair. My zits. You know, I look at how my outfits are too old, don't fit right. I don't have a great I don't have a great relationship with my mirror is what I'm saying, but it doesn't have to be this way, does it?
2: No, but it is for many people. The majority of people, when they look in the mirror, they look to try and find things wrong, or they usually have their set of things that they don't like about their face or their physical appearance. And so they kind of just run the same negative tape over and over again. And it actually doesn't make them feel very good about themselves. One of the reasons why I've developed the technique of mirror meditation is to help people to manage their own reflection in a way, instead of just avoiding mirrors, because that's what many people do. They hate looking in the mirror, so that they hate the mirror. But if you hate looking in the mirror, don't you kind of like hate yourself a little bit? Because you're hating what you see. That doesn't seem like a really good thing.
1: Oh, there you go, sounding like the voice in my head again, Tara.
2: Right? You want to be kind to the person you see in the mirror. And, you know, there's been a lot of, you know, jokes about it. You know, the old Stuart Smalley Saturday Night Live skit about, like, saying positive affirmations in the mirror. My technique is more just doing some mindfulness meditation where you have your attention in the present moment, you have an open awareness and a kind intention toward yourself as you look. And to look and just be curious. So to notice how these negative thoughts that you have when you initially look at yourself, they're almost like a reflex for many people. Being able to notice those and notice how they make you feel. You know, like if you keep constantly criticizing something or you're telling a big story about something you see, notice how it makes you feel and how maybe some of those ideas are running around in your own head when you're not looking in the mirror. So the mirror actually gives you a chance to reflect back. Ooh, you know, I'm feeling really critical. Or how I really started doing this was, when I was a kid, I used to love making faces, and there was a chrome toaster on our table, and I used to love making faces in the chrome toaster. And then as I grew up, you know, the mirror became more critical as I, you know, grew into my teen years, you know, all the things that was wrong with my body and my face and my appearance. And then one day as an adult, I happened to catch a glance at myself in the mirror as I was doing some housework or something. And I felt fine, but I looked at my face and I was like, my face was all scrunched up and I looked like miserable, you know? And I was like, wow, am I walking around looking like that? Maybe I should sit with myself and just, you know, see what's going on with myself. So I kind of did a little therapy session with myself about, hey, you know, what's happening? You know, you look so distressed, you know? And then I got into a regular habit of maybe just getting a cup of coffee and sitting and looking at myself in front of the mirror. And it wasn't like, you know, like a narcissistic, like, oh, I'm so beautiful, I'm so important. It was more like, I'm checking in to see how I'm feeling today. You know, sort of like a meditation with my eyes open to see what I was feeling and what I was experiencing.
1: How long would a mirror meditation session be? How long should I stare at myself and be curious and think about the thoughts that I'm having? What would it look like if I were to try it today?
2: Well, I would say start with a few minutes. Start with 3 minutes and work up to 10 minutes, maybe 20 minutes. You can also use a timer if you're worried you're going to get too absorbed into looking at yourself. Or like when I meditate, sometimes I worry I'm going to like forget about time. You can just set a timer so that the goal is just to sit in front of the mirror for 10 minutes and just sit with yourself. And you don't have to do anything. You don't have to like feel good about yourself or say affirmations or plan things or do anything. Just sit and be curious.
1: Happens when you psychologically, when we're curious like that, it feels a lot like a therapy session with my therapist in a way.
2: Yeah, well, I think in a way, from my own experience and the students I've had who've I've taught the technique to, report that they feel like they know themselves better. They're more comfortable in their own skin, and they're less looking for affirmation from outside other people. They're less using other people to kind of validate their feelings or help them regulate their emotions. That's the other thing it's great for when you're feeling sort of upset and there's no one around that you really trust to talk to. Sitting with yourself and just taking some deep breaths, you know, gazing gently into your eyes, not boring a hole or staring into your face, into your eyes, but just having like a gentle, soft gaze and just being with yourself. And eventually you'll feel like some compassion kind of well up, you know, and it's just like, oh, that's right. You know, I'm watching myself suffer. And who's creating that suffering? I am.
1: Me, yeah.
2: Right.
1: And yet, I'm sure there's a point where you get a lot more comfortable staring at yourself, but really like staring at your own eyes. That feels like it can be uncomfortable at first for people.
2: It's definitely uncomfortable for people at first. But, you know, when you think about it, you know, your relationship with yourself is the longest relationship you're going to have, right? And so getting comfortable actually seeing yourself and sort of, in a weird way, it creates an intimacy with yourself, just like staring into your romantic partner's eyes creates a sense of intimacy and a bond. So it creates that intimacy with yourself. It's not like narcissistic love as much as it is just, oh, I have compassion for myself. I can feel like I'm really worried about things and I'm watching myself worry. And then there's this shift that happens and I'm like, oh, wow, you know, I'm really trying hard to do this, and I'm suffering a lot because I'm, you know, having this experience. And how can I shift that to just have more compassion for myself?
1: For people who carry a lot of dislike for their own body or the way they look, mm-hmm. could doing this change the way they think about their own appearance? Have you observed that doing this can change the way someone can think about their own appearance?
2: Yes, it can. As long as you don't have a serious body dysmorphic disorder or something like that. If you're just like garden variety, I hate my body. Oh, I wish I was thinner. I wish I was younger. I wish all the typical things that people.
1: There you go. Sounding like the voice in my head again. But please keep going.
2: Yeah. So if you just have those garden variety kinds of criticisms, it can really help, because you realize how much you're kind of like you're watching yourself torture yourself as you look at yourself. And you're like, maybe I don't need to do this, you know?
1: So if someone wants to try it tonight, is it really just stare at your own mug in the mirror and try to let the thoughts come, be curious about your own thoughts about yourself, sort of they call it metacognition, thinking about your own thinking.
2: Thinking about
1: really
2: your own thinking.
1: Is it really that simple? This seems like a really fun thing to try.
2: Yeah, I think it's a fun thing to try. There are some very specific exercises in my book called Mirror Meditation that if you're interested in, a little more guidance beyond just, you know, looking at yourself, it kind of breaks it down into steps. It talks about common problems that people have as they look at themselves and common issues that come up, and also helps you to see other people. My new book project is called Being Seen, and it's the psychology of how we see ourselves and how we see others. And so it's a deeper dive into the whole phenomena of what do I look like to them? What are they seeing? Who am I? What do I look like? These kinds of questions that I think are so prevalent in our culture.
1: Well, you can check out Dr. Tara Wells' book that she just mentioned. It's called Mirror Meditation, available wherever books are sold. Tara is a psychology professor at Barnard College at Columbia University. Tara, I've enjoyed the chat. Thanks for being here.
2: Thank you. Thank you very much, David. It's been a pleasure.
1: Just ahead, when kids are labeled too loud, too sensitive, or not trying enough, we got to be careful. Those words may stick with them far longer than most people think. But then how do we correct kids without making them feel like love is conditional? A parenting expert is going to explain what to say next. So that conversation after the break.
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0: don't match who their children are. This is a topic that's close to my heart. Some experts say one of the greatest gifts parents can give their children is acceptance, embracing that child's unique personality instead of trying to mold them into someone else. So how can parents balance guiding their children while also allowing them to be authentically themselves? It's a difficult question. Let's tackle it here with Lawrence Cohen, a licensed psychologist. Larry, welcome to the show.
1: Oh, great to be here, David.
0: So accepting children as they are, that sounds like a deceptively simple sentence and parenting philosophy, one that when you get into the weeds, things get complicated.
1: Yes, if only we didn't have all the stuff inside us from our own childhood, all the stresses and frustrations of being a parent, all the everyday, then sure, it would be easy. But I think deceptively simple is a good description. And yet it's so, so important to have that acceptance, to not see children like you're too much or you're not enough. These are kind of the big extremes that I think we put on children. If we stopped and think about it, we probably wouldn't do that. But of course, who has time to stop and think when you're a parent?
0: Yeah, I think it's hard for parents who look at children as maybe extensions of themselves, thinking you were supposed to be a doctor, you were supposed to get good grades in school, you were supposed to play piano, whatever it is. So I guess my question is, why is it so difficult for parents to kind of accept their kids as they are, where they're at, rather than sort of trying to mold them unfairly into things they're not?
1: Well, I think that as a psychologist, you know, I'm used to thinking about going back and then going back and then going back. And so if we didn't get enough of that acceptance ourselves, if we had standards we didn't meet, if we were told, oh, you're such an idiot, or you're so clumsy, or you're too shy, or any of these things, it creates this barrier in us. We don't really know what full acceptance, unconditional love is like. And we get glimpses of it and we might think, oh, that looks nice. But then we revert back to the default. And I don't want to blame our parents because, you know, we do the same thing. We're passing it on too.
0: All right. You heard that, Mom. It's not your fault. Okay. I'll stop addressing my mother directly. I'm sorry, Mom. My mom's great.
1: We passed it on. They passed it on. They, you know, back and back and back. And, you know, you don't have to scratch too far under the surface to get to survival mode.
0: Yeah.
1: And I think that a big part of difficulty in life, in every area of life, and especially parenting, that survival mode is necessary when you have to survive. But what happens is survival mode is so intense that it lingers. And when we're not in survival mode or don't need to be, our nervous system is still in survival mode. So it's not just, oh, it would be nice if you were a doctor. It's not just, oh, it would be nice if I could come home and it would be peace and quiet and not kids screaming and climbing off the walls. It's not that it would be better. It's life and death is what it feels like.
0: And even if you have the basic necessities, food, shelter, your mind can still flip into survival mode, even though you're doing just fine. And then that can come out in your parenting. I get all that. And yet... we do want to be able to guide our children, don't we? I mean, I don't have any kids, but I have a cat. Maybe some of these lessons apply. But yeah, is guiding them the same as kind of forcing them in or wedging them into a mold?
1: Well, there's a subtle line, right? So of course we need to guide. The best way to guide is by living our own values. You know, it's quite a cliche to practice what you preach, but the fact is that children don't look at us and say, oh, I'm going to ignore what you're doing because you said something really important. You're speaking deep philosophy that speaks to me. So I'm just going to ignore that you don't do that. No, they look at what we do. That's how they judge things. And so to be a role model is the key, you know, and we see it every day. It's like, put down your, you know, don't be on screens all the time. It's like, you know, here I'm holding my screen up 2 inches from my face 24 hours a day, but I'm saying, get off that screen.
0: Yeah, I've seen that one a lot, actually. I'm 40. A lot of my friends are starting to have kids around that age where they're just getting at screens. And then I'm like, how can you tell your kid not to be on the screen when you're on yours all day? Is it okay for parents to have hopes and dreams, even lofty ones for their kids? Like, and if so, when do those expectations get harmful?
1: Absolutely. I think that we couldn't live without hopes and dreams. And I think that the point is that when there's a disappointment or a frustration, that we own that as ours, that we take it somewhere else. We take it to a friend or a spouse or a therapist and not dump it on the child.
0: It's our own problem.
1: Yeah, it's our problem, right? The child didn't say, hey, I'm gonna be this kind of kid. I'm gonna be cooperative and quiet and obedient and thrifty and oh gee, sorry, I didn't end up that way. You know, we put the expectations. So it's on us. And this is why I think that the pull for parents is to fix the child, but the real change happens when we look within and we look back and you know, like we were joking about before, not to blame our parents, but they're the ones who gave us most of these messages, you know, and whoever they got them from, that's their problem. But for us, it's going back and saying, hey, you know, you told me that I was too loud. You told me that I was too shy. You know, I was just right. That was you. That's not me.
0: Huh. That sounds really lovely, actually. You know, it's that old therapy thing where you can't control other people's behavior. You can only control your own. We often learn this about, you know, our adult relationships, but I wonder if this is a valuable lesson for parents and children. Parents can't control their kids. They can only control themselves.
1: Right. And we can be gardeners, right? And so when, you know, when you're a gardener, you can't just say, hey, bean, you need to be a potato. I want potatoes. You know, it's a bean there growing, you know, and so you provide the best conditions you can for the beans that are growing in your garden. It's not forcing, it's tending.
0: I feel like somewhere in my early 30s, I finally got like acceptance from my parents. They either changed or I either changed. They either hit a certain age or I started behaving less like a jerk. And it was really a nice phase in my relationship with my parents. I get along great with them now. So my question for you is, how does kind of acceptance of a child influence them? What are the positives of treating a child in a way where they feel accepted?
1: Well, Gordon Neufeld, who's a Canadian psychologist who I have learned a lot from over the years, is a real teacher of mine in this area. He talks about how children need to rest in love and not work for love. And so when we get acceptance, when we're seen, so first we have to be seen as who we are, and then we have to be welcomed as who we are, and then we have to be helped and guided a little bit if the way we are is harmful or painful. But when we are accepted and welcomed and loved and guided gently, then, oh, we can rest. And when we rest, we can grow, we can develop. You know, like you were talking about, you know, hitting your 30s and something changed, you know, and so, you know, maybe it's that, like, that struggle to be somebody, you know, and
0: yeah, at some point,
1: okay, I am somebody, I'm me, right? I'm not going to be anybody else, I'm going to be me. And you can rest. And then, you know, most of us have experienced this, even if we didn't get enough of it. You know, if we're able to walk around and function in the world, even a little bit, then we got some love and we got some acceptance. And we probably didn't get enough, but we got a lot. We got a little bit.
0: Well, you can check out Lawrence Cohen's book, Playful Parenting. That is available wherever books are sold. Larry Cohen is a licensed psychologist. Larry, it's been a joy having you on the show. Interesting conversation. Thanks for being here.
1: Thanks so much for having me.
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7: Not project that ongoing commentary or to speculate on what may or may not have happened.
8: Stamping out misinformation. The message from RCMP as they work to identify the cause of the Bald Range wildfire. Good morning, everyone. Thanks for joining us. Provincial officials are expected to provide an update on BC's wildfire situation this morning as crews continue battling a massive blaze near Summerland. The Bald Range wildfire broke out Friday, forcing 20,000 people, including the entire district of Summerland, to evacuate. Sadly, an 8-year-old woman died while trying to leave her home west of Summerland that night. The fire is now measured at nearly 16,000 hectares and is still burning out of control. In an update last night, the BC Wildfire Service said continued challenging fire behavior was expected throughout the evening. And during a news conference on Monday, local officials said they've been unable to assess what structures and areas have been damaged because it is not safe to enter the area. Summerlin's mayor says residents won't be re-entering the town anytime soon, and he's urging them to support one another during this challenging time.
9: When we do get back, we need to brace ourselves for what's there or what's not there. It's going to be hard. It's going to be really hard. We all know people right now. We all know people who have lost homes. We all have friends who have lost homes. And those people will need our help. We can't have any infighting.
8: In total, there are about 100 wildfires burning in BC at the moment. Most of them are burning in the southern half of the province, and nearly half are considered out of control. We are getting a look into what the community of Falder looks like now after the Bald Range wildfire ripped through it on Friday night. Residents captured video of the aftermath just west of Summerland. Angela Jung has more.
10: Driving through Falder, Rick Littner could not believe his eyes.
11: It's really eerie driving out there when you couldn't see barely into the bush. It was so dense. And now you can see into the bush. It's just sticks. And the gray floor, it's horrifying.
10: When flames tore through Summerland and surrounding communities, thousands were forced to flee.
11: Still burning in there.
10: Littner took these videos early Saturday morning as he was leaving. He says he's devastated for his friends and neighbors.
11: Those people have nowhere to live now. Those people have no tools. Those people have nothing.
10: Driving down a 5-kilometer stretch, he says roughly a handful of homes are left standing.
12: I drove past all those houses every day, and when he showed me videos,
11: this is just coming up to the first cattle guard.
12: Like, for instance, by the one cattle guard where all the trees were down, I didn't even recognize it.
10: More videos surfacing, showing how the wildfire ravaged Falder. Homes flattened, vehicles charred, and trees turned to matchsticks.
12: If someone was

0: able to tell me if my house was still there, I would want someone to tell me. I would hate waiting.
1: He's sharing these videos, hoping to provide answers to those who are desperately searching for information.
0: If it helped or if it didn't, you know, it's just a horrifying situation.
2: And by posting that, I hope we didn't offend anybody by doing it. And if we did, we're sorry.
3: They say since the videos were posted, they've received plenty of messages from people who are grateful to be receiving concrete news about the status of their home, even though the news was grim and not the outcome they were hoping for. Angela Jung, Global News.
4: The RCMP have also opened a criminal investigation into the cause of the Bald Range wildfire, which still remains unknown. Police are also urging people not to spread misinformation about the fire online.
5: We are aware of several videos and continued misinformation circulating on social media in which an individual is observed lighting a non-lethal wildfire wildlife deterrent device, commonly known as a bear banger. Investigators have identified the individual in question, who is considered a witness and not a suspect.
4: Police are also reminding people access is shut down in the evacuation order area unless they have been granted a permit. They say one man was arrested in the evacuation order area Sunday, and one person who tried charging a roadblock was given a considerable fine. The province is temporarily banning off-road vehicles on Crown land in many parts of BC. Following the explosive growth of the Bald Range fire, off-road vehicles, including ATVs and motorcycles, are now prohibited in the Kamloops, Coastal, Caribou, and Southeast Fire Centers. In terms of enforcement, the forestry minister says the province will rely heavily on British Columbians reporting fires and suspicious activity. The BC Wildlife Federation, which advocates for anglers, hunters, and outdoor recreationists, says by and large, its members are following the rules.
6: My message is don't be stupid. If you're going out into the back roads, do your part. There are people going in there for agricultural reasons. There are people going in there that are doing their part. But if you're going in there on an ATV, you no longer will be able to because of this order.
7: It's not going to be ATV users that are causing the bulk of the fires. Even if half of them are started by people, it's going to be campfire ban not being followed, cigarettes getting thrown out of windows, and arsonists.
4: The ban on backcountry recreational vehicle use will remain in place until October 9th and could be expanded or rescinded if conditions change. It does not apply to private lands or national parks. A man has been injured by a grizzly bear after he accidentally surprised it in the Pemberton area. The Conservation Officer Service says the attack happened Sunday night in the backcountry area of the Rutherford Creek drainage. Officers say the grizzly was defending itself in the close range encounter. The man was able to leave the area on his own and seek medical attention. The COS says there is no risk to the public and signs are being installed in the area. The search continues for a bear that mauled a young girl at her Maple Ridge home on Sunday morning. 3-year-old Anaya underwent surgery and is expected to make a full recovery. The bear clawed and bit her several times on the head, neck, and back. Her mother and grandmother tried to stop the bleeding with towels as the father scared off the bear, eventually shooting it between the eyes with a bow and arrow.
8: Suddenly, she started screaming, just this blood-curdling scream. And then my husband was able to get to the patio first, and he was able to get the bear off of her. She was under the bear, and the bear had already attacked, bit the back of her neck and was mauling her.
4: The bear ran off about 30 minutes later. RCMP shot a black bear in a neighbor's yard, but a necropsy determined it was not the same bear from Sunday's attack.
9: Wow.
4: All right, hopefully she makes a full recovery. 508, good morning, Mark, on this Tuesday. It was a pretty good day yesterday.
9: It sure was, Jason. And I think, summarizing the next several days,
10: pretty darn nice with lots of sunshine locally, a little bit of cloud at times, and there's a view outside. It's, boy, every time I stand here, the days seem to get shorter and shorter. It's darker in the mornings, but it'll get brighter soon. But really a beautiful start to the day. Just a few clouds, light wind, 13 degrees is the temperature at the airport. And similar temperatures now to yesterday, to the next week. And not a lot of change, really. A little cloud around this morning, maybe a little marine cloud, a few buildups of larger clouds to the northeast of Vancouver. We may see that later, but overall, lots of sunshine this afternoon and highs, about 24 top temperature in that ballpark. Still similar to yesterday with the warnings in orange for air quality, which is kind of the middle grade of the warning scale. The yellow is the first level, so really it's the orange that we watch with that may change a bit, but that's where we have the poorest air quality with the smoke certainly, and those fires continue to burn. This afternoon, as is typical, diurnal pattern here, the winds will pick up a bit. Nothing severe, but you'll notice a north wind, it looks like, in the Okanagan, and that'll be picking up a bit through the day, as I say. There is a change, though. There's an upper low in here, and with that, sliding down to about there tomorrow, the air mass will be quite unstable over the BC interior, so we will have some isolated thunderstorms in some areas. I'll just take us through this afternoon. You see in the green and even the orange there, some isolated showers in the interior at a risk of thunderstorms later. But Metro Vancouver will keep that out of the equation. Some clouds at times, fair bit of sunshine, and consistency for the next 5 days. Wow. 22 or so near the beaches, 26 away from the water. For highs. Jason?
4: Haven't seen that in a long time. All the numbers are the same.
10: Pretty much, yeah, just type in the same numbers.
4: All right, thanks, Mark.
10: All right.
4: The ongoing wildfires and smoke in certain parts of the province is impacting mail and parcel deliveries. Canada Post has issued a red alert for Summerlin, Penticton, 70 Mile House, and Clinton, meaning all services have been suspended in those communities. Meantime, in Peachland, Boston Bar, Kelowna, and Vernon, a yellow alert is in place, meaning possible delays in service. Canada Post is offering free mail forwarding service for up to 12 months for residents and businesses with a V0K postal code. All right, 5:10. Let's check in with Caitlin for the first time this morning. And the traffic situation looks pretty empty. And what's
11: good,
4: Highway 1?
11: This is Highway 99.
4: Highway 99,
11: yes,
4: wow.
11: That's okay.
4: Where are the cars?
11: They are nowhere to be found. Oh, I'm getting taller. Isn't that nice? All right. There is actually an overnight. Sorry, I didn't do them any favors by doing that, did I? All right. There is an overnight closure. It happened yesterday. It's going to happen today and tomorrow as well. Between the hours of 7 p.m. to 5 a.m., Highway 99 is going to be shut down between the 91 right up to Highway 17. So it just opened not too long ago. So anybody driving through that area in the overnight hours will be detoured to Highway 91, a.k.a. taking the Alex Fraser, or Highway 17, a.k.a. the South Fraser Perimeter Road. So, yes, it isn't really causing any delays as of right now. It just reopened, so that's the good news. And they do kind of start single lanes and then until they move everybody to the other areas. So just a heads up, that's happening again tonight and as you head from Tuesday into Wednesday as well. That's your OK Tire traffic.
4: Okay, thanks, Caitlin. And just ahead in Global News Morning, questions this morning about BC's murky financial picture.
12: That we're starting to see, albeit modest, but starting to see results from our expenditure management work.
4: Why critics are pointing out some flaws in the government's accounting. That's next.

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3: Good morning. Starting the commute with a crash in Delta Ladner Trunk westbound before 88th. It's off to the side, but a visual distraction. Keep in mind that Ladner Trunk is closed for roadwork between 72nd and 80th. You could detour through Boundary Bay Airport. Crews have wrapped up roadwork on Highway 99 a little bit early, so traffic is open between Highway 91 and Highway 17, and it's moving well out of Delta Massey Tunnel and Alex Fraser Bridge, and minimal delays leaving Surrey, the Stalawasam Bridge, and Port Mann. 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
8: Hang Seng, Shanghai are both down. Commodities now, gold is down, crude oil is up. Canadian dollar slightly up this morning. The pound and euro are down. BC's finance minister is providing a picture of the province's financial state, revealing a $7.7 billion deficit to end last fiscal year. While smaller than expected, as Aaron MacArthur reports, the reprieve will likely be short-lived.
9: BC's financial picture remains murky. The deficit has shrunk, GDP is up, but revenue remains sluggish. The provincial government released last year's public accounts Monday, with the finance minister putting a positive spin on the numbers.
10: Economic activity in British Columbia advanced in 2025 after modest growth in 2024, despite facing notable headwinds.
9: In budget 2025, the deficit was forecasted to come in at just under $11 billion. The actual deficit, $7.7 billion. But much of that improvement came from lower-than-expected capital spending and a one-time windfall, which includes BC's share of a settlement from the lawsuit against the tobacco industry. The province also saw higher revenue from Crown corporations, primarily ICBC.
11: Ever-increasing ICBC revenues, while we have ever-increasing case files in our constituency office of people not getting access to proper care or being cut off by benefits from ICBC under no-fault insurance.
9: The tobacco settlement, worth about $3.5 billion, and will be paid out over the next 18 years. But the government is using the vast majority to write down last year's deficit. The Conservatives say booking the settlement this way makes the province's financial position look better than it really is.
11: We know that that was going to do exactly what we saw today. It was going to artificially bring down the deficit number.
9: The government says the economy grew by 2% and spending is starting to come under control.
10: We're starting to see, albeit modest, but starting to see results from our expenditure management work. This is the first time since 2017-2018 budget that our expenses have come in below budget.
9: The deficit for this fiscal year projected to top $13 billion, without another tobacco windfall to bring that number down. Aaron MacArthur, Global News.
8: A 50-year-old man has been charged in connection to four alleged unprovoked assaults Saturday morning. Police say around 2:40 p.m., a man went into a business near Homer and Dunsmuir Street, allegedly demanding money before throwing an object, hitting two employees. He then allegedly punched a man in the face near Beatty Street after asking for money. Then, 10 minutes later, the same suspect allegedly punched another person near Canby and Cordova Street. Mark Ledoux is charged with two counts of assault with a weapon, and one count each of uttering threats and mischief. He remains in custody awaiting a bail hearing. Still to come on Global News Morning, caring for seniors who were evacuated from Summerland.
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8: How Kelowna became a place for refuge for the elderly who had to abandon their homes.
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3: In Delta, crashes on Ladner Trunk westbound before 88th. It's off to the side, but a visual distraction. And ongoing construction is on Ladner Trunk before 80th Street, single lane alternating traffic with flaggers on scene. In Surrey, keep in mind that Fraser Highway is closed between 140th and 96th. And then there's reduced lanes from the closure stretching through Surrey into Langley till 200th. 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In the CK W Traffic Center, I'm Dawn Powers.
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18: You did?
8: By himself, yeah.
18: My God, I didn't know you were listening.
8: Yeah, it was quite good.
18: Rendition. Because I heard it on the radio coming in.
8: It's very catchy.
18: That was the last song in my 80s on 8. Sirius XM.
8: Oh, it was great, Mark.
18: So you heard me. Where were you?
8: I was just coming into work that I heard you, yeah.
18: Oh, my God, I was terrible singing. All right, Jason, good morning. This is amazing. Now, some of that is, unfortunately, with some wildfire smoke way off to the east, making it a very colorful picture this morning, or a live shot looking off to the east. Consistency in the forecast. Locally, anyway, Metro Vancouver, a few clouds, a fair bit of sunshine in the daytime hours, just a few clouds at night. I'm going to introduce a slight chance, and I talked about this yesterday, slight chance of a shower, mainly out in the Fraser Valley near the mountains tomorrow morning. But, boy, that's splitting hairs. It's going to be a lot of the same for the next while. I put the airport to 23 for a high today. We'll be kind of in that 22, 23, up to 25-degree ballpark for a while. Now, there will be some clouds float around at times, but it's mostly in the interior where we have the most unstable air mass, and certainly that smoke is an issue in southern sections. Those fires are still a huge, unfortunate problem. But clouds on the forecast model here, there's 11:30 this morning, and you can see the green is precipitation, isolated showers in the interior bubbling up in the afternoons, and a risk of a thunderstorm in a lot of areas later, especially central and northern interior. There's later tonight. Now, tomorrow, a little more action in the interior. I'll focus on that next half hour. But, boy, again, Metro Vancouver, 23 up to 26-ish with lots of sunshine. Maybe a little more cloud tomorrow. Long-term, Jason, not much. I mean, there's that raindrop in about a week from now, but overall, consistency. That's it for now.
8: All right. Thanks, Mark.
18: All right.
8: And the chaos of being forced out Friday night, many of Summerlin's seniors were rushed to safety in the neighboring community of Kelowna. Finding spaces for them was going to be a huge challenge until the managers of a new care wing answered the call. Travis Lowe reports.
19: Amidst the devastation of the Bald Range fire and its mass evacuation of Summerland and some of the surrounding area.
20: Our director of operations got a call at 10:30 at night saying, is this a possibility?
19: Interior Health asked Kygo Senior Living if they could accept evacuees from the Summerland Seniors Village Friday night.
20: Literally 50 minutes later, they're coming. That's how fast that fire spread.
19: And within hours, Kygo's Mission Creek Landing Facility opened a new wing early.
20: The building wasn't ready to be open. We were planning to open the building on the 17th of August, so we're just in the final push. And so the team had to scramble.
19: And took in 73 evacuees fleeing from the wildfire.
21: Residents who are now uprooted from their home and in an environment that they're not familiar with.
19: The majority of them complex care seniors who require 24-hour support.
21: Some of them came with just, the clothes on their back. So we're working to find clothing and supplies so that the residents, as best as possible, can get some type of normalcy in their life over the next few weeks.
19: One of those evacuees is 83-year-old Varun Gupta.
22: I cannot say enough thank you.
19: Mission Creek Landing, managing to house both Varun and his wife, who has Alzheimer's.
22: She's unfortunately more need scared than me.
19: Gupta calling it the best of a bad situation when it looked like the two might be split up because of the different levels of care they need.
22: I'm more relaxed, I'll say, because she's here and I'm here. And I don't want my wife to be by herself somewhere where I can, within a limited time, I can reach to her.
19: Just one example of the worst of wildfire.
20: We're trying our best to meet their needs. It was just, I can't imagine what they've gone through.
19: Bringing out the best of the community.
20: And just helping our neighbors. And that's really important to do in life.
19: Travis Lowe, Global News, Kelowna.
8: So many positive stories coming out of that community. All right, Caitlin, how are things looking on the roses?
23: Yeah, pretty positive here this morning as well. Here we are, Highway 1 through Langley at 264th. So a lot of construction, especially at 232nd. Okay, that's what happens when the camera moves. Isn't that just a lovely photo? Let's get out of there. It looks great, so we'll move on. We do have some road closures. Anybody that is making their way out of town, through town, and out and about, we still have that Trans-Canada Highway 1 closed between Hell's Gate right up to towards Jackass Mountain Summit. Highway 97 is blocked to traffic between Penticton and Peachland. Also, West Side Road between Main Street and Highway 97 North. A busy one for the BC ferries yet again. If you are heading towards the water, reservations are almost booked out for 9 o'clock, as you can see right there. Duke Point to Wasson is the only one that doesn't look too bad. And also to Wasson to Duke Point getting quite busy this morning as well. Jason?
8: All right. Thank you very much. And stay with us. Today's top story is just ahead with Sonia. We'll have the latest as BC officials are set to provide an update today on the wildfire situation in the province. Your top stories are next.
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2: 7:30 CKNW traffic.
3: Delta crashes Ladner Trunk westbound before 88th. It's off to the side, but visual distraction, but also seeing delays because of construction on Ladner Trunk near 80th. Single lane alternating. And then you're also going to find that Ladner Trunk is closed between 72nd and 80th. You could detour through Boundary Airport. At the BC Ferries, Tawasana Sports Bay has a 3-sailing wait. 9 a.m. has space, and then the 10 is sold out. Tawasana Duke Point, also a 3-sailing wait. The next available is 11:30. 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In the CKNW Traffic Center, I'm Dawn Powers.
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1: There's no limit to how far criminals will go to cover their tracks, but investigators will go even further to uncover the truth. I'm Nancy Hickst, a senior crime reporter for Global News. 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
3: News at 5:30. Good morning. I'm John Strait. RCMP have launched a criminal investigation into how the Bald Range wildfire near Summerland may have started. Investigators now looking to speak with potential witnesses as they probe the cause of the blaze. Meantime, Penticton RCMP Superintendent Beth McCandy says they're aware of several videos circulating on social media
4: in which an individual is observed lighting a non-lethal wildlife deterrent device commonly known as a bear banger. Investigators have identified the individual in question, who is considered a witness and not a suspect. Investigators have interpreted the incident on video occurred kilometers away from the fire origin area. The public is cautioned against making false statements and to stop the continuation of misinformation on social media.
3: The wildfire now almost 16,000 hectares in size. The search continues for a bear that mauled a 3-year-old girl at her Maple Ridge home Sunday morning. Global's Grace Key reports.
5: Anaya underwent surgery and is expected to make a full recovery. The bear clawed and bit her several times on the head, neck, and back. Her mother, Andrea Leakai, tried to stop the bleeding with towels as the father scared off the bear, eventually shooting it between the eyes with a bow and arrow.
6: Suddenly she started screaming, just this blood-curdling scream. And then my husband was able to get to the patio first, and he was able to get the bear off of her.
5: The bear ran off. About 30 minutes later, RCMP shot a black bear in a neighbor's yard, but a necropsy determined it was not the same bear from Sunday's attack. Grace Key, Global News.
3: Vancouver police trying to track down a suspect. This after a senior was assaulted in Kitsilano on July 31st. Investigators believe the suspect was yelling at passersby when the 73-year-old victim approached him and asked him to stop. The suspect then allegedly pushed the senior to the ground. The victim suffered head injuries. You can see a photo of the suspect at globalnews.ca. BC's deficit came in lower than expected last year, but the province is still facing a major shortfall. Global's Aaron MacArthur reports.
7: The government's public accounts of last fiscal year show a deficit of $7.7 billion, about $3.2 billion lower than forecast. Finance Minister Brenda Bailey says the economy grew by 2%, and the government is making headway controlling spending. But the numbers helped by a one-time boost from BC's tobacco settlement. The province set to receive $3.5 billion over the next 18 years, but using all of it to write down last year's deficit. Peter Milibar from the BC Conservatives says that makes the deficit look better than it really is.
8: We know that that was going to do exactly what we saw today. It was going to artificially bring down the deficit number.
7: The province projecting another deficit of more than $13 billion this year. Without another tobacco windfall, the government will have to find other ways to close the gap. Aaron MacArthur, Global News.
3: A Calgary police officer is in stable condition after he was shot twice by a man running from a traffic stop. The alleged suspect also shooting at a police helicopter and bystanders. Calgary Police Chief Katie McLellan praising officers involved.
9: It was their actions that mitigated this situation and contained the target. This individual was a known organized crime target.
3: Police say the shooter was later found dead from a self-inflicted gunshot wound in the Bow River. Overseas, more than 100 people are dead after a 7.4 magnitude earthquake rocked Western Colombia on Monday.
10: The deadly earthquake, the most powerful to hit the country in more than a decade, leaving a trail of destruction in multiple cities. The quake's epicenter coming close to heavily populated areas. Cities like Pereira and Cali hit particularly hard. Entire apartment buildings seen splitting apart, leaving clouds of dust and rubble.
3: That's ABC's Faith Abube in Medellin, Colombia. Global News time is 5:34. Now the latest CKNW traffic.
11: King Delta crashes Ladner Trunk westbound before 88th. It's off to the side but visual distraction, but also seeing delays because of construction on Ladner Trunk near 80th. Single lane alternating. And then you're also going to find that Ladner Trunk is closed between 72nd and 80th. You could detour through Boundary Bay Airport. At the BC Ferries, Tawasana Sports Bay has a 3-seat wait. 9 a.m. has space, and then the 10 is sold out. Tawasana Duke Point also a 3-seat wait. 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In the CKNW Traffic Center, I'm Dawn Powers.
12: Good morning. I'm Mark Madriga in the Global Sky Tracker Weather Center. Not a lot of change at all, really, in the overall weather pattern for the next several days. There's a little low pressure center that may move in overnight and tomorrow morning with a bit more cloud and a spotty shower near the mountains. But overall, quite a bit of sunshine, a few clouds during the days today, tomorrow, Thursday, Friday, and Saturday. Overnight lows near 14 degrees. Afternoon highs, Metro Vancouver, the next several days, mostly in the low 20s up to about 25, 26 degrees. Tops.
3: Thank you, Mark. Outside CKNW in downtown Vancouver, 13 degrees and mainly clear. Now the business news. Dow futures of 14 Canadian dollar, trading higher, 71.74 cents U.S. Oil trading higher as well, $82 U.S. a barrel. Global News Time, 5:36. I'm John Strait.
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15: Good morning, everyone. It is Tuesday. It's August the 11th. I'm Simi Sarah. Welcome to the show. Let's get you up to date on what's going on out there. We'll say good morning to John Strait from the Global Newsroom. Good morning, John.
3: Good morning, Simi. How are you?
15: I'm good, thank you. Mm-hmm. Let's talk about that weather forecast. I was just listening to your newscast there, mm-hmm. and it feels quite mild for us anyway here in Metro Vancouver.
3: Yeah, 13 degrees out there and clear today. Not too bad. A high of, 23? If you're inland, it'll feel like 29. Then that little chance of showers. It was 60% yesterday, down to 30% tomorrow. Mix of sun and cloud, a little hazy in the afternoon. I guess that's wildfire smoke. Low of 14 overnight. Warms up a little bit Thursday, Friday, Saturday, Sunday. And looks like no real precip there right now. So, yeah, that little chance of showers tomorrow, and that is it.
15: Okay. I thought we might get a little bit more than that, which mm-hmm. is too bad. But more importantly, what is the weather like in the places that are really suffering with these fires?
3: Yeah, Summerland hot, Kelowna hot, Boston Bar hot, right? It's just going to continue this heat in BC's interior. As far as the latest, there was an update last night from officials in the Okanagan. They held a press conference about the Summerland wildfire. Provincial officials, Simi, will have an update at 11 o'clock this morning, kind of for the full BC scope wildfire coverage there. Hugh Murdoch from the BC Wildfire Service talking about the firefight itself in Summerland. The blaze, now almost 16,000 hectares in size.
16: The numbers, both in the day and the night, are going to continue to increase. By way of example, there's 100 Mexicans joining us. There's BC unit crews coming in to bolster the night resource response capacity. So, you know, I do really feel that We're really adequately staffed on this fire.
3: As far as the destruction to Summerland and Falder there, no real stats yet. Here's Graham Stat with the original Emergency Operations Center there.
17: As soon as we're allowed in the community, we're going to start to work through the community in a grid pattern to understand the rapid damage assessment process. We'll identify those structures and those areas that are most impacted, and then we'll work through a process whereby we can determine what reentry looks like and how we communicate to people at that time.
3: Man, the fire is still burning, right?
15: Yeah.
3: So it's impossible to get a tally of the damage there. Some good news from last night. The officials say downtown Summerland remains intact.
15: Well, that's good. When you look at the size, you go to the BC Wildfire Dashboard and they do a good job of showing you the kind of how the fire is moving and changing. It's massive, and it's like 15,000 hectares at this point. It is just a huge fire.
3: Yeah, and NASA has a fire map as well that you can look at. And yeah, everything above, if you've been to downtown Summerland, gorgeous little downtown, right, with shops and coffee shops and all that. The fire was just above that and kind of made a right, went northeast and missed the downtown core. I'm sure there are people fighting that fire as well downtown, but yeah, the downtown remains intact. But not so lucky, Simi, the owner of a mushroom farm near Summerland, they're called What the Fungus. It's well known in the community for selling gourmet mushrooms. Brian Callow is the co-owner. He wanted to stay and protect his property, but with those embers flying, he needed to get his dog out after his wife and two children had already fled.
18: I thought my home would burn down, as I was the first to see the fire, and the fire ended up going on both sides of my property, all the way down, completely missing my home, and then coming up to the mushroom farm, and it burned down every single building on the property.
3: Yeah, it's just tough news to take, right? Oh. He says he's seen support from friends and family. They've even sent him money, no strings attached, to help him restart.
18: We lost everything, and everyone's there to support us. I just don't even know what it is yet. Obviously, we want to try to rebuild, but there's nothing left, and I don't know how we're going to do it yet.
3: Yeah, he says he's looking through Ottawa's agricultural recovery program for possible funding to help rebuild, but it's still very early in the
15: right.
3: day.
15: It is very early. I mean, there will be help, right? Because there'll be a lot of business. That's a very agriculture, agribusiness forward area. There's a lot of those types of businesses in that. So we'll see what happens on that. That's so sad. And I know that the mayor of Summerland too has told people to kind of brace themselves for what they're going to see when they are allowed to go home. And what I've learned as well in the last couple of days, John, is the process of allowing people to go home, it's not as simple as saying, oh yeah, you can go home now. It's quite a difficult thing that they have to organize.
3: Absolutely. Plus BC Hydro has to go in and restore power, right? How long is that going to take? This fire is still burning, of course.
15: Yeah.
3: And I mean, if your property's unsafe, they're not going to let you in there. It could be a hazmat situation as well, like we had with Lytton. Speaking of the government, they've booked more than 1,000 hotel rooms, Simi, to help accommodate the evacuees in the Okanagan. Rooms are available in Penticton, Kelowna, West Kelowna, other lodgings in the area. If you need a room, go to that Penticton Trade and Convention Center. That's where the emergency center is, or the West Bank Lions Community Hall in West Kelowna.
15: Okay, I guess we can understand as well, like for the government trying to respond to this, we don't normally see evacuations A, this big, and B, this long. So it's not just you're out for a night or two. Now it's going to be several nights and you still don't know when you're going to be able to go back. So yeah, this is challenging on all fronts, isn't it?
3: Absolutely. 20,000 people, affected here. It's a lot. Yeah.
15: You're moving an entire town at a moment's notice. So yeah, that is a lot. Okay. And we're going to be speaking this morning with Force Minister Ravi Parmar because they're making some changes. Like people love to be outdoors at this time of year, John, but as of noon yesterday, there are a lot of new rules about that.
3: Yeah, people love to go off-roading, right? My son likes to go off-roading, likes to go up in Squamish and find a lake and hang out there. Province saying, don't do that. Don't do that right now. That's been essentially banned on Crown land till October because of this wildfire risk. They're afraid of campfires.
15: Any sparks or anything like that?
3: Anything, sparks, anything like that. Yeah, here is Ravi Parmar, BC's Forest Minister.
19: My message is, don't be stupid. If you're going out into the back roads, do your part. There are people going in there for agricultural reasons. There are people going in there that are doing their part. But if you're going in there on an ATV, you no longer will be able to because of this order.
3: Yeah, this is a big ban too, Simi. Kamloops, Coastal, Caribou, Southeast Fire Centers. Here's Merlin Blackwell, Mayor of Clearwater.
20: Looking at the Summerland fire and some of the other fires through this region, all we need is one more bad day of wind, and resources are going to be really, really tapped.
3: Yeah, Kevin Johnson, the president of the Merit ATV Club, agreeing with this ban.
21: Well, I totally agree with it. We've asked our members to refrain from backwoods activities. I know some people push back against it, but it just makes sense. Do your due diligence and just stay out of the woods right now.
3: Yeah, province's natural resource officers will be out on patrol. Potential violators could face fines of up to $1,150.
15: Do you remember when they did this in Nova Scotia to an extreme level, though, a couple of years ago? Was that last year? I think it was just last summer. Nova Scotia did this.
3: With the wildfires there, absolutely.
15: Yeah, and so what they did, they had a complete ban on entry into the woods for the purposes of traveling, camping, fishing, or even picnicking or any other purpose without a valid permit. So you essentially couldn't even go into the woods in Nova Scotia because the threat was so severe for a wildfire there. So this isn't that severe. People should remember that.
3: Exactly.
15: Yeah. Well, thank you so much for that, John.
3: Okay, Simi, have a great show.
15: You too. That is John Strait from the Global Newsroom. Now, we will talk more about those rules with Ravi Parmar, the minister, coming up later in the show. Very important to know what you are allowed and not allowed to do right now. And this is not, you know, overly cumbersome. This is very important to remember. Good rules to know. So we're going to have that for you coming up this morning. And another day of giving a ton of stuff away. We'll tell you all about that coming up next.
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1: In Del Dog crashes, westbound Ladner Trunk before 88, that's off to the side, but a visual distraction. Woody on Counterflow to be put in at the Massey Tunnel. Until then, it's looking good both ways. Starting to see some northbound delays grow out of Delta the Alex Fraser, but nothing major. Minimal delays leaving Surrey at the Stalawasam Bridge and Highway 1 westbound moving full speed over the Portman Bridge. Minimal delays through Coquitlam, the Burnaby Lake Stretch, Vancouver, and into North Vancouver. 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In the CKNW Traffic Center, I'm Dawn Powers.
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15: Mornings with Simi, presented by Alpine Credits. Once again, we have a ton of stuff to give away on the show this morning. Now, I'm going to get into that in just a moment, but there is one story that I wanted to catch up on to get you more details on, and that is it's a crazy story about the bear in Maple Ridge. I mean, just think, your three-year-old is playing on the deck of your house, and all of a sudden is attacked by a bear? Now, this three-year-old girl is still recovering in hospital, but what an ordeal. And by the way, conservation officers still hunting for the bear. So have a listen to how this all unfolded with Grace Key from Global News.
2: Conservation officers are still searching for a bear that attacked a three-year-old girl in Maple Ridge Sunday morning. Neighbors are being told to stay clear of the area.
4: They just said to keep the kids in the house. Everybody stay in the house because the bear.
2: Anaya is recovering after surgery. The bear clawed and bit her several times in the head, neck, and back. She was on her patio when the bear attacked.
5: Suddenly she started screaming, just this blood-curdling scream. And then my husband was able to get to the patio first, and he was able to get the bear off of her. She was under the bear, and the bear had already bit the back of her neck and was mauling her.
2: Anaya's mother and grandmother ran to her aid while her father scared the bear off, eventually shooting it between the eyes with a bow and arrow.
5: My mom at that point had gotten to the patio as well, and she held Anaya while I ran and got towels.
2: The bear ran off. About 30 minutes later, RCMP shot a black bear in a neighbor's yard. A necropsy determined it was not the same bear from Sunday's attack. Police say a bear was spotted several times in the same residential area within 40 minutes of the attack. Officers reasonably assumed it was the same bear and made the decision to shoot to protect public safety. Neighbors say there are a number of bears in the area.
6: There was a bear up the path. Another one. Yeah, they're everywhere. Yeah, they come out of the golf course. They come out of the empty lot.
4: I've seen a big one that was sleeping across the street from my house.
2: Anaya was airlifted to BC Children's Hospital and is expected to make a full recovery. A GoFundMe has been set up. The family wants to thank everyone for their support. Grace Key, Global News.
15: Crazy, right? And that they're still looking for that bear. So good on this little girl. She is quite the champ. And it's good to hear that she's going to recover fully. But we'll keep you posted on that story. I couldn't stop thinking about it after I heard about it on the weekend. That I thought that story is just unreal. So everybody wants to know, they have to find this bear. So we'll keep you posted on that one for sure. In the meantime, we do have a ton of stuff to give away on the show this morning. First and foremost, let's go with the big prize. That's right. This morning, you have a chance to win a Simi Staycation prize pack. This is the ultimate island base camp adventure for two people from Tourism Mount Washington in partnership with the Campbell River Association of Tour Operators and Mount Washington Alpine Resort. How good is this? What do you get? Well, let me tell you, every prize package is worth $1,800. It includes two nights accommodation in the Alpine Village, also includes a helicopter tour for two people with 49 North Helicopters, and scenic chairlift passes at Mount Washington, and passes for a day tour on the water with Island Life Expeditions, and on top of that, also a four-hour Fierce Fish Ocean Adventures fishing and scenic boat tour. Are you kidding me? Fishing, boat tour, going on a tour on the water, chairlift passes, helicopter tour, and accommodation. What more could you ask for? Well, you're definitely going to have to try to win this thing, right? So it's coming up at some point this morning. You will have to answer our multiple choice trivia question about something relating to Campbell River, Mount Washington, in that area. So just keep listening for the cue to call. And I want you to make sure that whatever prize you're calling about, you're specific about that prize. Like, listen carefully when I have the cue to call, because we have these other great prizes today too. We have a $100 gift card to spend at LEP Farm Market in Abbotsford. Their Peachapalooza Festival is going on. In fact, this Saturday, I will myself personally be judging their peach pie contest. I'm told there are a couple of dozen entries already. So, man, what a tough Saturday I'm going to have eating all that peach pie. But you could be there too. You could also go shopping there with this $100 gift card. So keep listening this morning for the cue to call on that. And on top of that, you could also win P&E Fair Gate and Ride passes. Yes,
7: It is that time of year again. How do you know that, you know, we're approaching the end of summer? It's time for the peony to be kicking off, right? It is running August the 22nd to September 7th, and we want to send you. So we will have a pair of Fair Ride and Gate passes to give away on the show this morning. So that's a lot, right? So make sure, as I said, you listen very carefully when we do the cue to call, because we have three great prizes to give away on the show. Now, we have a lot to talk about this morning. As I mentioned, Forest Minister Ravi Parmar will be joining us. We'll talk about armed forces on standby to pitch in and help out with the wildfires here in BC. What does that mean? What role can they take? What could they possibly do? We'll find out more about that coming up this morning. And also, this one is so fascinating to me. It was a big deal when I was a kid to even have the TV in the classroom. Do you remember what a big deal that was? Now, that's not only is that nothing, but there's a new survey out that shows just how many teachers are using YouTube to teach in the classroom. This is a shocking number. I'll tell you what it is coming up next.
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1: We're going through Delta, seeing some delays because of a crash. Ladner Trunk westbound before 88th. It's off to the side. In Vancouver, ongoing roadwork has Broadway closed between Cambie and Alberta. And then there's reduced lanes on Broadway from the closure stretching to Arbutus. And then keep in mind that Granville Street is closed between Davie and Georgia, and that's for a pedestrian zone. 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In the CKNW Traffic Center, I'm Dawn Powers.
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1: Hey, it's the Moj, and it's a big Western Division clash this week as the Lions head to Calgary. Lions Stampeders, Able Action's pregame show, Thursday at 5.
2: News at 6 a.m. Good morning. I'm John Strait. Police in the Okanagan say the cause of the Bald Range wildfire in Summerland is being criminally investigated. Superintendent Beth McCandy is with Penticton RCMP.
3: Investigators are interested in speaking to witnesses who may have observed any actions or activities around the Princeton Summerland Road and Bathville Road near and in the Crump Recreation Site and Trout Creek Recreation Site. Police are looking to review any dash cam footage, videos, photos, and information from Friday, August 7th, beginning in the afternoon hours.
2: McCandy says the person in a video seen on social media of someone setting off a bear banger far from where the fire began is considered a witness and not a suspect. Summerland Mayor Doug Holmes says he understands that people are eager to get back home.
4: The fire is still out of control, and we can't start that process until that fire gets under control. So people's patience are going to start to wear thin. We know that, but we can't lose sight of who we are. We need to keep helping each other. And when we do get back, we need to brace ourselves for what's there or what's not there.
2: The BC Wildfire Service says the fire is almost 16,000 hectares in size. Meantime, residents sharing video showing the aftermath of the wildfire. Global's Angela Jung has the details.
5: Driving through Falder, Rick Littner could not believe his eyes.
6: It's really eerie driving out there when you couldn't see barely into the bush because it was so dense.
5: Littner took some videos at the break of dawn as he was leaving Meadow Valley. Videos showing flattened homes, charred vehicles, and trees resembling matchsticks. He says after he saw the destruction, he was devastated for his friends and neighbors.
6: What do you do? Those people have nowhere to live now. Those people have no tools. Those people have nothing.
5: He says he only saw a handful of homes left standing. Authorities have yet to provide an official count. Angela Jung, Global News.
2: Meantime, a stretch of Highway 97 in the central Okanagan remains closed because of the Bald Range wildfire.
7: For many people in the Okanagan, that means finding another way around. The Forest Service Road detour off Highway 33 is a much bumpier ride than the 97.
8: Very, very bad gravel road.
9: It's really uncomfortable. I was white-knuckling it most of the way.
7: The detour runs from Highway 33 onto Okanagan Falls Road. But officials warn the Forest Service Road is not built to normal highway standards, and conditions can change quickly. Gravel crews and construction crews are currently working to improve road conditions. The province is asking commercial vehicles not to use the detour. Some are still making the trip. The BC Ministry of Transportation and Transit says there is no timeline for the highway reopening, but says in a statement, in case of weather changes or hazards, we strongly advise the drivers be prepared by carrying food, water, and supplies with them. Kevin Pontius, Global News.
2: The provincial government has temporarily banned recreational vehicles from accessing Crown land in multiple fire centers. Forest Minister Ravi Parmar says violators face fines of up to $1,100.
10: The Natural Resource Office Service has been dialed in. They are based in the Ministry of Environment and Parks. They will be observing the situations within those fire centers, and they will not hesitate. Let me be very clear. They will not hesitate to fine people who don't follow these orders.
2: A man's been injured by a grizzly bear after he accidentally surprised it in the Pemberton area. The Conservation Officer Service says the attack happened Sunday night in the backcountry area of the Rutherford Creek drainage. Officers say the grizzly was defending itself in the close range encounter. The man was able to leave the area on his own and seek medical attention. Bear warning signs are being installed in the area. Meantime, Maple Ridge RCMP and conservation officers still searching for that bear that attacked a three-year-old girl on Sunday. Bounties say necropsy determined they shot the wrong animal yesterday. And stunning details about an elaborate deception in Turkey last month to protect U.S. President Donald Trump from an Iranian threat.
11: The Washington Post reporting President Trump
8: quickly sneaked off the plane and into a catering truck before boarding a smaller, far less conspicuous military aircraft to begin the journey.

0: home. The president had flown to the NATO summit on the new Qatari-gifted aircraft. Then the Secret Service had decided to fly everyone home on the older blue and white model.
1: That's ABC's Martha Raddatz reporting from Washington. Global News Time, 6:04. 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
2: If you're going through Delta, crashes westbound Ladner trunk before 88 that's off to the side, but a visual distraction. And in New Westminster, a new crash is Breda Brunette, seeing delays all ways. Westbound Highway 1 moving well over the Portman Bridge. Minimal delays from Coquitlam through North Vancouver. Seeing some westbound delays on the Maryhill Bypass at the lights at Broadway. And then starting to see some northbound delays grow out of Delta at the Alex Fraser by 72nd. Needing an oil change or maintenance check? Drop into Mr. Lube Plus Tires. 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Mr. Lube Plus Tires celebrating 50 years. In the CKNW Traffic Center, I'm Dawn Powers.
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4: Good morning, Mark Madriga here in the Global Sky Tracker Weather Center. Overall, the pattern for weather will not change much at all over the next several days. Lots of sunshine in the mix by day, a few clouds at night, in fact, a few clouds during the days as well, especially near the mountains. But overall, a lot of sunshine in the mix with high temperatures today right through Saturday, 22 to 25-ish, overnight lows to 15.
1: Thank you, Mark. Outside CKNW in downtown Vancouver, 13 degrees, mainly sunny out there. Now the business news. Dow futures of 50, Canadian dollar trading higher, 71.76 cents U.S. Oil trading higher at $82 U.S. a barrel. 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I'm John Strait.

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1: Do you remember when it was a big deal when you were a kid and they wheeled the TV into the classroom and how exciting that was? Oh boy, times have really changed, haven't they? I couldn't help but think of that when I saw this survey of teachers that showed 76.5% of preschool and K-12 teachers in the U.S. said they use YouTube in the classroom for instructional purposes, and about half said they use it daily or weekly. Now, that seemed like a lot to me. Now, here we are talking about, you know, less screen time for kids, and yet the teachers are deep into using it to teach them. So let's talk about the research. Cody Pritchard is a doctoral candidate of education at the University of Tennessee and joins us now. Good morning, Cody.
2: Hey, good morning. Thanks for having me.
1: Well, thanks for being here. Now, you were part of the team that did this research. Can you tell us more about what you found?
2: Yeah, like you said, 75% of the teachers that we surveyed said they used it for instructional purposes. This shouldn't be alarming. You know, video can be a great resource for teaching. What was a bit shocking was the instructional time that they said they took up compared to, like, you know, things like lecture or group work. The teachers that did use YouTube, about 17% of their yearly instructional time was spent watching videos. That's what they self-reported.
1: That's a crazy amount of time, Cody, of saying, just watch and learn it from YouTube?
2: Yeah, well, you know, there's a lot of great reasons to use video in the classroom. You know, if you're a social studies teacher, for example, you may want to use, like, actual footage from a speech or president or prime minister, rather than, like, you know, reading in a textbook. You know, sometimes a science teacher may like to show an episode of Bill Nye the Science Guy. There's a lot of great reasons to use video.
1: Right, but that doesn't sound like that was entirely what all teachers are using the video for, does it?
2: There could be a lot of different reasons. We don't quite know all of the reasons. You know, sometimes there's resources like Khan Academy and Crash Course that are also good. They do great explanation videos or like edutainment videos. And I know a lot of your listeners probably also use like YouTube to learn something that they don't know themselves.
1: Oh, I do that all the time, sure. But it's a little different than, like, I think, how young were some of these kids? Like, you talked about kindergarten kids here too, right?
2: Yeah, absolutely. So it's pre-K through 12, and we kind of didn't see much differences across grade levels. So it's pretty common across the spectrum.
1: So what do you think, Cody, this tells us about the resources that teachers are relying on, like textbooks versus, you know, online resources?
2: Yeah, that's a great question. You know, along with our research, there's a bunch of research out there that says that teachers are relying more on digital online resources from, you know, YouTube and Teachers Pay Teachers and even places like Pinterest, for instance. There's a lot of great resources out there, but also, like, anyone can create content and upload it to YouTube. Anyone can create content and upload it to Teachers Pay Teachers. So it's really important for teachers to be critical about what they're choosing and putting in front of kids.
1: Yeah, that's, I guess, what I get concerned about, because, like, you can't just write it. Obviously, a textbook goes through a lot of work, a lot of people involved, a lot of editing, a lot of vetting. It's a lot different than somebody just uploading a video and that being used in the classroom.
2: Yeah, I agree. There's a lot of really awesome stuff, and there's a lot of really bad things online. Teaching is a really hard profession, and we often don't have time to really give enough critical thought to some of the stuff that we're putting in front of students. Right. And so, you know, there's trade-offs, and there's some good stuff. We just got to be really critical about what we're putting.
1: What do you think this research tells us?
2: I would say that it's the textbook's becoming a far less prominent role in determining what knowledge is being presented to students. I would say that YouTube is not really a supplement, but like more of a staple to classroom instruction. This could be for good and bad reasons. I think what's really important is that it's not really necessarily the content, but like how, you know, students are engaging with it. You know, teachers can also just use a worksheet and sit at their desk. Teachers can watch show a video, press play, and then also sit at their desk. What's really important is that teachers are like making students really think about what is presented to them, make sure they're like actively engaging and thinking about the material so they can be critical themselves.
1: Yeah. So where what's it like? What did this lead you? What were you curious about out of this research then that makes you think, okay, we have to dig into this a little bit deeper?
2: Yeah. some of our upcoming research is really examining all of the content creators that teachers are using. It's not just Khan Academy. It's not just Crash Course, which are really kind of credible and trusted by administrators and teachers alike. There's like other like random teachers that have taught AP science for years that are also making videos that they may be good. They may be not. We just don't know. There's also political actors out there that are making history videos that may or may not be the best material to be putting in front of students for their own like ideological reasons. Really interested in kind of all of the tons of resources out there that teachers are relying and some of the like downstream impacts that could have on students' thinking and academic success.
1: Yeah, I as a parent, like, you don't know what it is that the teacher is using. You don't know what it's for. It just feels like I'm sure one teacher thinks it's a great idea, and for another, it could be a slippery slope.
2: That's true. I think, you know, the big thing is that, you know, I was a teacher for 10 years, and I, you know, sometimes didn't have time to use the restroom during the day. I think we have really talented people that want to do the best by their students and really advocating for them to have the time to be planning the best lessons that they know they can is probably, you know, what I would say, advocating for my previous self as a teacher.
1: Yeah, that makes sense. Cody, thank you so much for talking to us about that today.
2: Thank you so much for having me.
1: Cody Pritchard is a doctoral candidate of education at the University of Tennessee and part of the team that did this research on teachers in the United States and how often they're using YouTube. So 76.5% of the preschool and K-12 teachers that they surveyed said they use YouTube for instructional purposes, about half using it daily or weekly. This is such an interesting discussion to have. I was just thinking about, you know, back in the day when it was all textbooks, as a parent, you could see what your child was doing for homework. You could flip through the textbook. You could see what it was all about. You would essentially know. This is a very different situation, isn't it? And we are, I think, going to talk more about that. I mean, adults use, I use YouTube. You use it for sure, right? We'll talk more about that. But is it, should it be that extensively in the classroom is a good question to talk about. Now, before we have that discussion, though, I want to kick off this morning. Pay very close attention to what I am about to give away because we have so much stuff to give away this morning. This prize is for PNE Gate and Ride Passes. That's right. It's almost that time of year again. August 22nd, the PNE kicks off and we want you to be able to go. So we have two gate passes, two ride passes to give away right now. This is for the PNE. You want to go? This is your opportunity. We have a random trivia question for you to answer. And also listen carefully because we have a new contest line too. Here is the number to call, 604-602-7373. You want to go to the PNE? Now's your chance to do it. Call us now, 604-602-7373. We're going to give this away coming up next.
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4: In Delta, crash is Ladner Trunk westbound before 88th. And in New Westminster, crash is Brunette at Braid. Westbound is blocked. Southbound down to single lane. And the northbound left turn lane is blocked. Counterflows in at the Massey Tunnel. Northbound traffic slowing from Highway 17A. Southbound slowing on the approach. Seeing some northbound delays at the Alex Fraser Bridge from south of 72nd. And then seeing some northbound delays grow to sorry, stall the Lawson Bridge. Highway 1 westbound is looking good over the Portman Bridge, but seeing some slowdowns after the bridge deck through Coquitlam and the Burnaby Lake stretch. 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In the CKNW Traffic Center, I'm Dawn Powers.
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1: It is our first giveaway of the morning, and what it is? PNE Fair and Gate Ride Passes. That's right, we've got a pair to give away to the PNE, which kicks off August the 22nd, runs until September the 7th, and I have a random trivia question for people to answer. So first up this morning is Kevin. Good morning, Kevin.
2: Good morning. How are you?
1: I'm good, thank you. Kevin, do you love the PNE?
2: Yeah, I do.
1: What do you love about it? What's your favorite thing to do there?
2: I don't just see all the people and donuts.
1: Yes, thank you. I was hoping you would say mini donuts, Kevin. So, all right, are you ready to answer a question?
2: Sure.
1: Okay, here we go. Have a listen. It's random trivia. Okay, Kevin, what local ski mountain is home to the Screaming Eagle chairlift?
2: Grouch Mountain.
1: Did you know that or did you guess, Kevin?
2: I guessed.
1: Yeah, I could tell by the tone of your voice. But guess what? You guessed right.
2: Thank you.
1: Yeah, well, you're welcome. Stay on the line so we can get your information.
2: Thank you, Sammy.
1: Yeah, you're welcome, Kevin. I hope you enjoy your time at the PNE. That's right. We have a pair of passes to gate and ride passes to give away every day this week on the show. So keep listening for your chance to win. Congrats to Kevin. See, random trivia sometimes just works in people's favor, even if they guess. Now, we're not done giving things away this morning. We also have a $100 gift card to Lep Farm Market in Abbotsford to give away. By the way, I have the full details of what they've got planned for their kind of Peachapalooza festival that they've got going on this weekend. It's amazing. There's a corn shucking contest. There's going to be mini golf. They'll have farm animals. There's going to be like Lep's fries, peach ice cream, peach fritters. All of this sounds delightful, and I, for one, am very excited for that. We're giving away a $100 gift card to that this morning, and also, of course, our fantastic Simi Staycation Contest is also still to come this morning. I'm surprised we even have time to talk to our Scott Shantz. Good morning, Scott.
3: Good morning, Simi. I'm grateful for the little slivers for sure. It's awesome to be able to give away all this.
1: So much good stuff, right?
3: Sure. Yeah.
1: You knew that about Grouch Mountain.
3: Yeah, of course. Yeah. Local, right?
1: Of course.
3: The cut.
1: I would have had to guess.
3: Yeah, you're not a skier.
1: I'm not a skier. This man lives on the slopes, let me tell you.
3: I try to, for sure.
1: Okay, we were talking about YouTube earlier. Were you surprised by the stats on that, about how many teachers are extensively using YouTube in the classroom?
3: Yes, I am, because of the whole screen time thing, right?
1: This,
3: like,
1: is
3: the
1: what
3: point
1: I thought
3: that you
1: too.
3: Make. Like, we're so concerned about screen time. Hey, kids, we're going to stop you from using cell phones in schools, banning cell phones for kids underage, blah, blah, blah, blah, blah. By the way, come on into the classroom here and we'll put it up on the big screen for you.
1: Yeah. Yeah. That's what I find really interesting. The thing is, YouTube is a great thing for learning.
3: Oh my gosh.
1: We know, adults know that for sure.
3: Yes, absolutely.
1: What do you use it for?
3: Well, I use it for so many things. Like, anytime I am going to work on a car or fix something kind of around the house, I always look up how to do this on YouTube. Like, I just did a brake flush on my truck. And so I've done a brake flush before, just not on my truck. And so I just typed in, you know, my truck model and year and brake flush. And there's a walkthrough right
1: and
3: there.
1: And somebody has thought through that process and done it for
3: 100%.
1: You. 100%.
3: And I just kind of follow along, fast forward where I need to. Oh, yeah, here's where this is. Okay, confirming that piece. Boom, done. Easy. And it's interesting because, should I be surprised that my kids want to do that same thing?
1: Well, this is the thing.
3: Like, they're into directed drawing, you know, directed.
1: Yes.
3: Yeah. So they want to, like, hey, Dad, pull up directed drawing of pumpkin. And, you know, I'll Google that on YouTube. And, like, there it is, a person walking them through how to draw it. And so I'm like,
1: okay, but let me ask you that. When I was a kid, or when you were a kid, if you wanted to draw a pumpkin, you had to look at a pumpkin or look at another picture of a pumpkin and give it a shot and imagine it.
3: Yeah, or there was coloring books that had the step-by-step.
1: Okay, but so what do you think is better?
3: Yeah,
1: Using your imagination and stretching and trying to imagine it the way you imagined it, or having somebody draw it step by step for you that you're copying in their style.
3: Yeah, of course, I think we're losing something with the imagination.
1: Well, this is what I wonder.
3: For sure. For sure. And then, you know, the same question, though, in trying to, you know, fix something on my truck, is it better to figure it out myself?
1: I don't know. Those are a lot of pieces.
3: That
1: feels like a mechanical thing feels different to me than encouraging kids to use their imagination.
3: Yeah. I mean, I use it for other things, too, like creative apartment design or whatever. Like, what colors should I use to paint my bedroom?
1: You know,
3: and there's...
1: Do you use YouTube for that?
3: Of course. Yeah. Like, if you look at, like, apartment design or, like, you know, landscape ideas. There's all sorts of stuff.
1: Oh, sure. Like, I do a lot of the gardening stuff and cooking stuff and all of that. Absolutely, 100%. I've gotten a lot of that from YouTube. But I do wonder, are we leaning on it too much for kids rather than letting them kind of explore their own way? So I was thinking about my dad, too, and the fact that, you know, he could fix anything, but he did it by going to the library and checking out the Time Life book.
3: Right.
1: And then, you know, going through that. He would have loved YouTube. He passed away years ago.
3: Yeah.
1: But he would have loved this. But so I think for fixing things, yes.
3: Sure.
1: Using your imagination, I don't know. You have to draw the line somewhere.
3: Yeah, I think so. And it's a bit contradictory, the schools thing.
1: It is. I know. So we'd love to hear your thoughts on that, Scott. Thank you. Simi@cknw.com. We're checking in with Vaughn Palmer next.
0: Now, the rundown. 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
1: Checking your traffic now every 10 minutes on 730 CKNW. Boy, there are some problems out there. Let me run through some of them for you. We'll start in New West. There's a crash at the intersection of Braid and Brunette. So westbound Braid fully blocked. Southbound Brunette is down to one lane, backed up to the Highway 1 overpass. Northbound left turn lane is blocked as well. That sounds like a mess, so avoid Braid and Brunette. Also, volume building on Highway 91 northbound. This is approaching the Alex Fraser between 72nd and Nordell. It is still pretty smooth at the northbound Massey Tunnel because of the counterflow, so if you see any problems out there, just let us know. We check traffic every 10 minutes.
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14: Global News at 6:30. Good morning. I'm John Strait. The provincial government says it's booked more than 1,000 hotel rooms to accommodate wildfire evacuees in the Okanagan. Rooms are available in Penticton, Kelowna, and West Kelowna. People in need of rooms can get help either at the Penticton Trade and Convention Center or the West Bank Lions Community Hall in West Kelowna. Meantime, Graham Statt is the Regional Emergency Operations Center Director and says with the wildfire still burning, they're still not able to determine the scale of the destruction.
15: As soon as we're out in the community, we're going to start to work through the community in a grid pattern to understand the rapid damage assessment process. We'll identify those structures and those areas that are most impacted, and then we'll work through a process whereby we can determine what reentry looks like and how we communicate to people at that time.
14: Hugh Murdoch from the BC Wildfire Service says the firefight near Summerland remains a 24-hour operation.
16: We've got 63 personnel working overnight in the structure protection world. We also have initial attack crews working overnight. And the numbers, both in the day and the night, are going to continue to increase. By way of example, there's 100 Mexicans joining us. There's BC unit crews coming in to bolster the night resource response capacity. You know, I do really feel that We're really adequately staffed on this fire. There's a lot of ground to cover. It's a monumental task, but we're putting our best foot forward for sure.
14: The owner of a mushroom farm near Summerland says the Bald Range wildfire has destroyed his business but spared his home. Global's Jacob New reports.
17: Brian Callow is the co-owner and operator of What the Fungus, a well-known business in the South Okanagan selling gourmet mushrooms. He wanted to stay and protect his property from an oncoming inferno that exploded late Friday, but it became unsafe with embers flying, and he needed to get out with his dog after his wife and two young kids had already fled.
18: I thought my home would burn down, as I was the first to see the fire, and the fire ended up going on both sides of my property, all the way down, completely missing my home, and then coming up to the mushroom farm, and it burned down every single building on the property.
17: Callow says he's seen support from friends and family, including some who have sent money with no strings attached to help restart.
18: We lost everything, and everyone's there to support us. I just don't even know what it is yet. Obviously, we want to try to rebuild, but there's nothing left. And I don't know how we're going to do it yet.
17: Callow says he's been looking into funding through Ottawa's Agricultural Recovery Program. He adds that he's grateful his house was spared because it means his two kids can still have a home to grow up in. Jacob New, Global News.
14: The province is temporarily banning off-road vehicles on Crown land in several parts of BC to try and deter any future wildfires. Global's Kristen Robinson is hearing from Forest Minister Ravi Parmar.
19: Any additional spark can cause devastation for communities. We do not want more human-caused fires at this time.
20: The province is using its power under the Wildfire Act to temporarily ban off-road vehicles, including ATVs and motorcycles on Crown land in the Kamloops, Coastal, Caribou, and Southeast fire centers. Clearwater's mayor says his community north of Kamloops in the North Thompson Valley is tinder dry. While Merlin Blackwell's greatest fear is a lightning-sparked fire, he's also concerned about people recreating in the bush.
21: Looking at the Summerland fire and some of the other fires through this region, all we need is one more bad day of wind, and resources are going to be really, really tapped.
20: The backcountry ATV ban will remain in place until October 9th or until conditions change. The province says natural resource officers will be on patrol, and potential violators could face fines of up to $1,150. Kristen Robinson, Global News.
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2: I'll start with the good news. Clear of the crash in New Westminster. That was Burnett at Braid, but still seeing delays all directions. Police are on scene to a crash in Delta Ladner Trunk before 88th, where it's down to single lane alternating. It's busy for the BC Ferries. Tawasin to Swartz Bay has a 4 sailing wait. The next available is 11 a.m. Tawasin to the Southern Gulf Islands, a 2 sailing wait. And then Tawasin to Duke Point, also 2 sailing wait. The next is 11:30, and it's almost sold out. Need an oil change or maintenance check? Drop into Mr. Lou Plus Tires. No appointment needed before you hit the road this summer. Mr. Lou Plus Tires celebrating 50 years. In the CKNW Traffic Center, I'm Dawn Powers.
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22: Good morning, I'm Mark Madriga in the Global Sky Tracker Weather Center. Considerable sunshine for the next several days, and that'll take us into this upcoming weekend here in Metro Vancouver. Certainly a few clouds around at times. We'll have a little more buildup of cloud near the mountains and out of the valley later, but overall, lots of sun, as I say, for the next several days. A few clouds at nights. Temperatures in the afternoons consistently 23 to up to 25, maybe 26 degrees. Overnight lows to 14.
23: Thank you, Mark. Outside CKNW in downtown Vancouver, 13 degrees, mainly sunny. Now the business news. Opening bell, Dow 95, TSX gaining 86. Canadian dollars trading higher, 71.67 cents U.S. Global News Time, 6:35. I'm John Strait.
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25: It is time now to talk about what is going on in BC politics, and there's a lot to catch up on. Vaughn Palmer joins us from the Vancouver Sun. Good morning, Vaughn.
26: Morning, Simi.
25: Okay, I was waiting to break this down with you because we got a financial update in the midst of everything else that's going on.
26: Yeah, this is the annual release of the public accounts. So what happens is our financial year ends on the 31st of March, and the Ministry of Finance adds up all the numbers, and the Auditor General looks them over, and the in-house Comptroller General looks them over, and we get a report called public accounts, which is essentially closing the books. So this is not this year. This is last year, the year that ended, well, spilled over to March 31st. So it's full of numbers. The finance minister tried to put best face on it. I don't think she succeeded very well. Let's pick the big number she thinks she wants credit for. So the deficit for the year that was last year now was almost $11 billion, and they got it down below $8 billion. So she says that's not $3 billion off of it. It's still a big number, but it's actually a record still. But she said, hey, you know, we're making some progress there. Well, when you look at the some of the other numbers, the reason that happened is because of a strange decision the New Democrats made. So they had a big out-of-court settlement with the tobacco companies, and they did a heck of a job getting a good deal out of them. And the tobacco companies have agreed to pay the provincial government a lot of money over 18 years. So the payments are spread over 18 years. The government decided, Simi, for reasons I don't fully understand, to take all the money in 1 year. So when you do that, you have to kind of discount the payments down the road because money now isn't worth what money will be in 18 years. And that's what they did. And that one-time thing that they did, because they collapsed all these payments into one payment, knocked, well, almost $3 billion off the deficit. So almost all the saving is the result of this one-time transaction. So when Brenda Bailey opened up the floor to questions, one of the first questions she gets is, well, if you use the money this year, that means it won't be there next year. Well, that's true. And this year's deficit, this year's deficit is bigger than last year's. They're headed for $13.3 billion deficit, and they won't have any of the tobacco money to reduce it. Well, yes, that's true, she said. But there's other things happening. So you got to look at this and go, okay, so you did this one-time thing, which you didn't have to do that way. You could have spread the payments over 18 years. You did this one-time thing to make the year that's over look better, but now you're on track for a year when it's going to be even worse. I really sometimes don't understand the logic of NDP finances.
25: I don't understand the logic of this whole process. Like, that makes no sense to me. Like, I don't understand. Do they not have accountants on staff? Do they not have basic bookkeepers who could tell them that this actually doesn't work or make sense?
26: No, I mean, they acknowledged it when we asked them. You know, they said, well, doesn't this mean that this year's number is going to be even worse because you don't have any of the tobacco money because it's gone? Like, we asked them point blank. The tobacco money's gone, right? Yep, it's gone. It's gone. Well, 18 years of payments, all gone because we've used them this year. And we're going, well, but this year is worse than last year. Your deficit, like, is worse this year than last year. So if you'd kept some of the tobacco money, you could have put a bit of a dent in this year's deficit and the one after that. Like, you're getting payments over 18 years, folks. Don't try this at home. Don't try to take money you don't have in hand and you won't have in hand for, well, in some cases, 18 years and use it now, because all you're going to do is put off the reckoning, particularly when you say this year's deficit is going to be even worse than last year, next year's deficit is going to be even worse than last year, the year after that is going to be even worse than last year. So anyway, that's, you know, I mean, yes.
25: Okay, what do they say when you bring all that up, Vaughn, though? Like, you were at the press conference. What happens when you bring all that up?
26: Well, they admitted it. You know, yes, yeah, that's true. Yeah, no, that's true, too. I mean, we said, right? It's not like they're hiding it. What I don't understand is the logic of it. They say, well, we could do it this way, you know, and the accountants said, well, you know, you ask the accountants. Yeah, sure. There's a way to do it, right? I mean, I don't know what they would recommend. The Auditor General is out there. The Auditor General, Simi, originally questioned the math on taking the tobacco money and pushed them on it, and they had to tweak it in some ways and get it all straightened. But yeah, you can do this. It's just, it shouldn't fool anybody that you're actually making progress in bending the curve. I mean, what you want to see with bottom line is the deficit is coming down every year. And when she's asked about that, she says, well, this year, but next year's deficit will be smaller, and the one after that will be a little smaller. They'll still all be bigger than the number they just produced for last year. So the trend line is only going
25: so
26: down
25: bizarre.
26: If you forget the fact that this year it's going up massively. And that's where she's not the best communicator we've ever seen in the Ministry of Finance. I think she's pretty smart. It's just there's something on the communication side that she's not all that good on. And that happened on a couple of other things yesterday where the ministry had to come out with some explanations and numbers at the end of the day. And I expect we'll get on to that as well.
25: I wanted to ask you about the whole contingency fund thing.
26: Yeah. So contingencies, governments have always had them. You need them. What if you have a bad year in forest fires? What if you get floods? You need money that's not allocated by the legislature for specific programs so that you've got a bit of a fund to draw on. And it's existed for a long time, but it's changed dramatically under the NDP. So I went back to Carol James's first budget as Minister of Finance, and it was balanced and in surplus and all that. And her contingency fund was about 1% of all spending. So she put aside about $500 million. The budget was smaller then, about 1%. New Democrats are now putting aside between 4% and 5% of the entire spending plan. And it's not because they have more emergencies. It's because they've created this kind of giant slush fund to do whatever the hell they want with. Yes, it is used to cover pay settlements in the public sector. And the government doesn't always say what it expects to pay out in pay increases because it doesn't want to give away its bargaining position in negotiations. So if you look at what they put aside last year, which is $4 billion, this year it's going to be $4 billion. About $1 billion of that went to stuff that, like pay settlements, understandable. About part of that money went to forest fires last year and all that. That's necessary. The rest, Simi, gets spread over government in the broadest sense. Side deals with First Nations, $300 million in extra funding for climate action. all kinds of new programs and stuff that the government just thought up during the year and went, well, we can fund it now. There's no sign of any management at all of the contingency fund. They spent virtually all of it. You can see why they did it this way, because here's the big difference. The government announces a new program and puts the funding in a ministry and says how much it is. That's debated in the legislature before it's approved. Contingencies are a blank check. So this allows the New Democrats hundreds of millions of dollars in spending, which gets no scrutiny in the legislature, no coverage in the news media, public unaware until we get the public accounts. Months after the money is spent and the year is over, we go, oh, that's interesting. You threw $300 million more into climate action.
25: Also, I should mention here, Vaughn and I made a lot of mileage out of the word repacing, and now there's a new one, but hold that thought. We're going to tell you what it is coming up next. First, we'll check your traffic.
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2: If we're going through Delta, crashes Ladner Trunk before 88th, seeing delays both ways. And in Surrey, a new crash is eastbound 64th after 148th. At the Massey Tunnel, southbound down to single lane, seeing delays from north of Steveston Highway. If you're leaving in Delta, the Alex Fraser northbound is slowing from south of 72nd. It's getting busier for the Queensboro Bridge. Northbound is slowing from before House. And then westbound Stewartson is backing to 5th if you're trying to go out of New Westminster. 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In the CKNW Traffic Center, I'm Dawn Powers.
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25: We are back talking with Vaughn Palmer from the Vancouver Sun about the fiscal update provided by the BC NDP government. Now, Vaughn, you and I had a lot of fun with the word repacing.
26: Yes.
25: I hear there's a new one.
26: Yeah, a new word from the finance minister. Cool. Slippage. And it's not the same thing. I want to make that completely clear because we all went, oh, this sounds like repacing. So I'll get to repacing in a minute. Here's what slippage is. The government announces a huge capital plan every year. And the one for the year we just finished was big, even by NDP standards. $15 billion worth of hospitals, roads, bridges, transit lines, schools, college buildings. And it was so ambitious, they didn't actually spend all of it. Like, they fell short by a lot when we looked at the public accounts yesterday. Was one of the things that jumped out. $4 billion worth of projects, budgets, didn't get spent. They underspent by $4 billion. What happened? Well, we asked the finance minister, and she said, well, this is slippage. It's a lot of slippage. She says, what happens is these projects end up being overly ambitious. There are supply chain problems, staffing problems. And so what happens is it takes longer to build the project. Still gets built, just takes longer. And pressed by reporters, she admitted, yeah, it might cost more too, and the delivery date will be different. So it does have a consequence if you're, out there waiting for the new hospital to open up. So we asked, could we get a list? Our colleague, Keith Baldry, asked right off the top, can we get a list of these projects that have slipped? And I finally got my list late yesterday afternoon, too late to write about it in the paper. But it's large amounts of money, $100 million, $150 million, not being spent on a whole bunch of projects, St. Paul's Hospital, Burnaby Hospital, and everything. So we get this list. So one of our colleagues said, well, this sounds like repacing, which is what you announced, Brenda Bailey did, what you announced in, budget day this year. Oh, no, it's not the same thing at all. Well,
25: It's not? No.
26: Okay. Sounds like repacing, which is a word that I think they had to persuade the dictionary to include it. It might be word of the year in BC finances. Repacing is when they take a project, a half dozen long-term care facilities, the next phase of the Burnaby Hospital, and they basically pull the whole project. They may indeed cancel design contracts, which they've done already. They put the project on the shelf. They retender it, and they go back and try to come up with a better budget. So it's not dead, they say, but it's pretty much canceled. Slippage, the thing is still going ahead. It's all underway. We don't know how much longer it will take to build it, but it will take longer because they aren't building it on schedule. And because it costs more to build something over time, because you've got to pay interest on the construction and all that, and supplies, and if there's a shortage of materials, you might have to pay more for steel and aluminum and all that, it's going to cost more too. So there are consequences. Oh, and there's another thing too, which they admitted, Simi, when we asked them. When slippage occurs on a bunch of capital projects, those projects get spilled over to next year, and that means there's a little less room to move on everything else that's on schedule because you've crowded out some of next year's work. So this lag, and they say this happens every year, but never at this scale in dollar terms, this lag will have implications far into the future, and we won't know till future public accounts what it actually cost, all this slippage. But don't call it repacing. That's a different thing that's happening.
25: Oh, okay. it's like they write this stuff for us, Vaughn. It's right.
26: Also, it really is true.
25: Very, very quickly, can you tell me about this, the Crown land situation and the treaty negotiations?
26: I've blessed our listeners before, and a listener who heard us talking about public accounts yesterday sent me a note last night. He said, have a look at page 82 of the public accounts. And I hadn't seen it yet, and I did. And it's a list of Crown land, provincial, that has been pledged to 20 separate BC First Nations. Now, it's pledged. It's part of negotiations. We don't know how far along the negotiations are, but the total amount of provincial Crown land pledged to just that 20 First Nations is 135,000 hectares. And the guy who sent me this says that's a ballpark, sort of the equivalent of about half the size of Metro Vancouver.
25: Oh, wow.
26: And I would say that's 20 First Nations. There are 200 of them in British Columbia. And that's just another lifting the lid on what's actually going on between the New Democrats and Indigenous reconciliation.
25: Oh, boy. All right, Vaughn, thank you.
26: Thank you, Simi.
25: That's Vaughn Palmer there from the Vancouver Sun. Now, lots to catch up on. The focus right now, of course, also has a lot to do with wildfires and what has been going on in our province and the smoke that comes from that. Are you one of the people, like me, whose health has really been impacted by wildfire smoke in the past or even right now? What can you do about it? We're going to find out coming up next.
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25: 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Here's Dawn Powers.
16: Seen some delays in Surrey, crashes eastbound 64th after 148th. In Delta, a crash is Ladner Trunk east of 88th, affecting traffic both directions. Keep in mind, roadwork has Ladner Trunk closed between 72nd and 80th. You can detour through Boundary Airport. And then in Burnaby, a vehicle incident is on Deer Lake Parkway south of Gilpin Street. 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In the CKNW Traffic Center, I'm Dawn Powers.
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1: Global News at 7 a.m. Good morning. I'm John Strait. Provincial officials scheduled to provide an update on BC's wildfire situation later this morning as crews continue battling a nearly 16,000-hectare blaze near Summerland. Global's Jacob New reports.
2: The Bald Range wildfire broke out Friday, forcing 20,000 people, including the entire district of Summerland, to evacuate. Sadly, an 80-year-old woman died while trying to leave her home west of Summerland that night. Graham Stant is the Regional Emergency Operations Center director and says crews have been unable to assess what structures and homes have been damaged because it's not safe to enter the area.
3: As soon as we're allowed in the community, we're going to start to work through the community in a grid pattern to understand the rapid damage assessment process. Will identify those structures and those areas that are most impacted.
2: Summerland Mayor Doug Holmes says residents won't be re-entering anytime soon, and he's urging them to support one another at this challenging time.
4: When we do get back, we need to brace ourselves for what's there or what's not there. It's going to be hard. It's going to be really hard. We all know people right now. We all know people who have lost homes. We all have friends who have lost homes. And those people will need our help. We can't have any infighting.
2: Meantime, the province says it has booked more than 1,000 hotel rooms to accommodate wildfire evacuees in the Okanagan. Rooms are available in Penticton, Kelowna, and West Kelowna, while other group lodgings have been set up in other communities throughout the region. The province's evacuee helpline received a record number of calls over the weekend. Jacob New, Global News.
1: Meantime, Superintendent Beth McCandy with Penticton RCMP says they're aware of several videos circulating on social media
5: in which an individual is observed lighting a non-lethal wildlife deterrent device commonly known as a bear banger. Investigators have identified the individual in question who is considered a witness and not a suspect. Investigators have ensured the incident on video occurred kilometers away from the fire origin area. The public is cautioned against making false statements and to stop the continuation of misinformation on social media.
1: RCMP now looking to speak with potential witnesses after launching a criminal investigation into the start of the Summerland wildfire. The search continues for a bear that mauled a three-year-old girl at her Maple Ridge home on Sunday morning. Global's Grace Key reports.
6: Anaya underwent surgery and is expected to make a full recovery. The bear clawed and bit her several times on the head, neck, and back. Her mother, Andrea Leakai, tried to stop the bleeding with towels as the father scared off the bear, eventually shooting it between the eyes with a bow and arrow.
7: Suddenly, she started screaming, just this blood-curdling scream. And then my husband was able to get to the patio first, and he was able to get the bear off of her.
6: The bear ran off. About 30 minutes later, RCMP shot a black bear in a neighbor's yard, but a necropsy determined it was not the same bear from Sunday's attack. Grace Key, Global News.
1: Thank you. Police trying to track down a suspect. This after a senior was assaulted in Kitsilano on July 31st. Investigators believe the suspect was yelling at passersby when the 73-year-old victim approached him and asked him to stop. The suspect then allegedly pushed the senior to the ground, the victim suffering head injuries. You can see a photo of the suspect at globalnews.ca. A Calgary police officer is in stable condition after he was shot twice by a man running from a traffic stop. The alleged suspect also shooting at a police helicopter and bystanders. Calgary Police Chief Katie McClellan praising officers involved.
8: It was their actions that mitigated this situation and contained the target. This individual was a known organized crime target.
1: Police say the shooter was later found dead in the Bow River. Global News Time, 7:04. 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
9: In the clearing stages of a crash in Delta Ladner Trunk east of 88th. In Surrey, a crash is 64th eastbound after 148th. Westbound Highway 1, slowing through Coquitlam and the Barnaby Lake stretch and then slow in Vancouver from 1st Avenue towards the Ironworkers. If you're leaving Surrey, the Stalawasan Bridge seeing delays from almost Bridgeview. At the Alex Fraser Bridge, northbound traffic is slowing from south of 72nd and then northbound Highway 99 is looking good through the Massey Tunnel. It does have counterflow in its favor. Southbound down to the single lane and seen delays from Mylor Golf Course. needing an oil change or maintenance check, drop into Mr. Lee Plus Tires. No appointment needed before you hit the road this summer. Mr. Lee Plus Tires.

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2: Good morning. I'm Mark Madriga in the Global Sky Tracker Weather Center. Not a lot of change at all, really, in the overall weather pattern for the next several days. There's a little low pressure center that may move in overnight and tomorrow morning with a bit more cloud and a spotty shower near the mountains. But overall, quite a bit of sunshine, a few clouds during the days today, tomorrow, Thursday, Friday, and Saturday. Overnight lows near 14 degrees. Afternoon highs, Metro Vancouver, the next several days, mostly in the low 20s up to about 25, 26 degrees. Tops.
3: Thank you, Mark. Downtown Vancouver, 13 degrees, mainly sunny. Now business matters.
4: A new report warns that 100,000 Canadian jobs could be at risk if Canada's trilateral trade deal with the U.S. and Mexico falls apart. The Canadian-American Business Council commissioned a study by Oxford Economics to look at the potential fallout if the Canada-U.S.-Mexico trade deal is successfully renegotiated or if it is terminated. It found that renewing the deal could help the economies of both Canada and the U.S. to grow. And it estimates both countries could add 100,000 jobs or more next year as a result. But if the deal breaks down, there could be widespread job losses in manufacturing industries impacted by tariffs. It estimates Canada could lose 100,000 jobs and the U.S. could lose more than 200,000. I'm Jacqueline Hansen with Business Matters.
3: 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I'm John Strait.
5: This is Mornings with Simi, presented by Alpine Credits.
6: There is obviously a lot of concern right now about wildfires. We've talked a lot about it. We'll have more discussions. When you've got 20,000 British Columbians out of their homes right now and no word on when they're going to be able to go back, yeah, that is a huge concern. One of the side effects of that, though, that we haven't discussed a lot right now has to do with the impacts of the wildfire smoke. When you see the pictures of how huge that Bald Range wildfire is, you know there is so much smoke that goes with that too. And we forget how much of a health impact this smoke can have. I find it impossible to forget because I feel it. Even last week with that few days of wildfire smoke that we had here in Metro Vancouver, I certainly felt the impacts of it. So what can we do to protect ourselves? Well, Dr. Regan Bergmark is with us now, board certified ear, nose and throat surgeon at Brigham and Women's Hospital and Mass General Brigham. Thank you so much for joining us this morning.
7: Thanks so much for having me.
6: Dr. Bergmark, is this something that more and more of us are just having to learn to deal with these days?
7: Yes, we've definitely seen worsening wildfire seasons over the past several years in particular due to our warming climate.
6: What can we do, though? Are there certain people who just are more susceptible to feeling the impacts?
7: We definitely worry about people with certain health conditions, especially people who have lung conditions like asthma or COPD, other pulmonary issues. Anyone with heart disease also can put a lot of strain on the heart. And then young kids, older adults, people who are pregnant also are at additional risk.
6: And what kind of impacts do they feel? What happens?
7: So I think all of us, when the smoke is bad enough, people will notice things like eye irritation, skin irritation, coughing. But for particularly if the air quality is really bad or for people with additional health concerns, this can turn into coughing, wheezing, shortness of breath, really significant symptoms. And we also see even things like increased incidence of heart attacks, heart failure, stroke in really severe conditions.
6: Right. Okay. And so like I'm asthmatic myself. And so I find that also It just really gets to your sinuses, doesn't it?
7: Definitely. So we have a lot of people come in with feeling like they have a sinus infection. And, you know, I'm like, I think it's the air quality. So, you know, really figuring out how to protect yourself during these periods of time when the air quality is bad and really paying attention to the numbers can be helpful for that.
6: Yeah. Is it even possible to protect yourself from this, though? Like, you can't not go outside.
7: Yeah. So I think checking the air quality health index is really helpful. Obviously, there are areas east of Vancouver where that number is above 10. So that's very high health risk. Really, everybody should stay inside. If you do need to go outside in those conditions, you need to wear a well-fitting N95 mask or something similar to that. Like a regular mask isn't going to be sufficient because of the tiny particles. HEPA air purifiers are helpful. And then, you know, doing, if you do need to go outside or the weather's not quite as bad as those really high numbers, then limiting your time outside or doing things that don't require as much exertion can also be helpful.
6: Dr. Bergmar, do you think there are symptoms sometimes that we have that maybe people ignore? Like, I know I felt it right away kind of in my throat, right? That you get that sore throat, a little bit of hoarseness, but maybe people just dismiss this stuff.
7: Well, I think there are symptoms that are, you know, maybe bothersome, but not life-threatening. Obviously, we worry long-term about the accumulation of being exposed to this stuff, you know, day after day, summer after summer, over years, and just kind of that cumulative health impact. When for people who do have things like asthma, I recommend that they really keep their inhalers nearby, have their asthma action plan in place and kind of ready to go, and treat symptoms if they come up rather than ignoring them.
6: What do we know about the cumulative health impact of this?
7: Well, we know that these tiny, especially the PM2.5, those tiny, tiny particles can really work their way all the way down into your lungs and even get into the bloodstream. So we do worry about the long-term health impacts of these damaging molecules on your lungs and your sinuses, but also just your general health as well. And we know a lot of that from the air pollution literature more broadly, that we see these kind of long-term health impacts of air pollution over time.
6: Now, you're an ear, nose, and throat surgeon. Have you seen more impacts of this? Are you treating more patients with this?
7: I do think we see patients who have significant symptoms, you know, during these wildfire periods where the air quality is poor. We'll see sometimes people coming in for urgent visits. A lot of patients who have things like chronic sinusitis also have asthma. And so we see patients who, you know, start to get their asthma flaring up or need medications for that. And so people definitely report that they have symptoms when it's more severe. And it becomes even more important, right, to get those HEPA filters in your house, to pay attention to the air quality health index, and to make sure you protect yourself so that you don't have those symptoms.
6: Well, you've given me something to think about. Thank you so much for your time.
7: Thanks so much for having me, and everybody stay healthy out there.
6: We will try. That's Dr. Regan Bergmark, who is a board-certified ear, nose, and throat surgeon at Brigham and Women's Hospital and Mass General Brigham. Just gives you an idea, though, of the scope of the impacts of wildfire smoke these days. It is all over North America right now, also all over Europe. That is something they're dealing with. Remember a week ago or 2 weeks ago, we were talking about terrible wildfires in France. And now it's Spain, now it's Greece, now it's Italy. They are all dealing with it there. We are all dealing with it here. And I don't know about you, but I feel it right away. I can feel it in my throat. I start to feel it in my sinuses. I know that I have to have some things to deal with this for sure. What about you? Maybe you're the kind of person who feels like I don't feel it at all, nothing happens. But how do you feel those impacts? Let me know. Simi@cknw.com. Now, we are also going to talk about what is going on in your workplace. Maybe you think, oh, it's fine. My boss, you know, we're really independent at work. They don't really keep track of what we're doing. You might be wrong. And we're going to tell you why coming up next.
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6: Taking a look at your traffic every 10 minutes. 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
9: A multi-vehicle crash in Langley is 202 at 88th, northbound down to single lane, and southbound traffic is blocked. In Surrey, a crash is eastbound 64th after 148th. And in Delta, a crash is Ladner Trunk east of 88th, affecting traffic both ways. At the BC Ferries, Tuasana Sports Bay at 3 sailing weight. Tuasana Southern Gulf Islands at 2 sailing weight. And then Tuasana to Duke Point now is a 4 sailing weight. Needing an oil change or maintenance check? Drop into Mr. Lou Plus Tires. No appointment needed before you hit the road this summer. Mr. Lou Plus Tires, celebrating 50 years. In the CKNW Traffic Center, I'm Dawn Powers.
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1: I feel like this next story is something that none of us want to think actually happens, but it does, unfortunately. It's about what goes on in the workplace and how much you are being monitored. Our Scott Shantz is with us now. Scott, nobody wants to think that their boss is spying on them.
2: See, but I actually think, Simi, that you have to think about that, especially today.
1: I agree. Like, I've always told people, especially when it comes to work email, don't write anything on work email that you don't want anybody reading at any point.
2: No, and don't use the computer to go to any website or anything. Yeah. I actually had a boss tell me that he was watching what I was doing on the computer I was using. Yeah, absolutely. And it was like, I mean, I had a feeling, but it was the first time that I actually knew that somebody was actively like checking in on what I was doing. And it's a really creepy feeling, but this is happening more and more. We've heard several of the big banks and big companies, corporations across Canada talking about wanting to implement these tools to actively watch what their employees are doing. Sketchy.
1: That is very sketchy. So how common is this, do you think?
2: Well, I think it's becoming more common unless we decide to do something about it. And that is why I spoke with Valerio Di Stefano. He's a law professor and Canada Research Chair at the Osgoode Hall Law School. And I asked him about this. He's written a lot about workplace surveillance and how bosses do this. And I asked him, like, what exactly qualifies as workplace surveillance? Is it just on the computer? Is it cameras? How does that even get started?
3: Well, it's a combination of any kind of system that can monitor people normally electronically. Okay, so it can be, for instance, using the cameras of your laptop without you knowing, or maybe you know, taking screenshots of what you're doing on your computer. And again, you may know or not know that they're doing this. But also checking on your messages, the emails, scanning the emails for particular keywords, checking whether you are actually typing in a given moment of time, whether you are at your desk in a given moment of time. So there's a panoply of tools and practices that go under the umbrella of workplace surveillance.
2: And how do these affect a workplace? Like, do they actually make employees more efficient?
3: There's definitely no data to show that any of these systems makes anyone more efficient. And actually, the issue is that they can actually backfire because people, first of all, they feel surveilled all the time, so they can develop forms of stress, but also their work performance may be altered just to basically comply with the system. The biggest problem is that these systems are, of course, invasive, but also non-transparent. So people don't know what to do, what to expect from the system. They might have some ideas on what to do to try and gain the system. So they might basically sway out of their way to do things that they wouldn't do otherwise, but they think the system is going to like. For instance, again, I don't know, you're talking with your colleague, but you're also, and maybe you're mentoring someone, you're having a workplace conversation with someone, which is not at the computer, but then you have to constantly, I don't know, move your mouse because otherwise the computer thinks you are slacking off. So that is just a single example. But again, these systems tend to alter the conduct of people, the way in which they behave. And so people have all these things back in their mind, which actually distract them from the actual work performance. So that can be backfiring on productivity. And also, I mean, people, again, don't know how these systems work. They are untransparent. So there's no real feedback between the company and the employees and vice versa. So overall, these are very invasive practices that can also be risky for people, but also for productivity and the work culture.
2: Now, are workplaces allowed to do this, to just monitor employees without letting them know, or do they have to let us know? How does that work?
3: So it depends. For instance, in Ontario, for instance, companies with more than 25 employees must inform employees if they have some electronic monitoring in place. They must tell them what they are monitoring, how the system works, and how the data are going to be used. But that is just in Ontario. Other provinces may not have this pieces of legislation. The federal sector as well may not have these pieces of legislation. So when there is no specific protection, and I mean, Ontario is very, very scarce in terms of protections, that the employer just has to tell you that they are doing this, but you don't have any records. So it's basically as long as they tell you, then they can do more or less what they want.
2: That's Valerio Di Stefano. He's a law professor and Canada Research Chair at Osgoode Law School. And yeah, as long as they tell you, apparently, these big companies, it looks like this is going to be okay. And unfortunately, I think this is going to become the norm.
1: Yeah, I wonder if they, first of all, do tell employees. But I do know of people who are in a work-from-home situation a couple of days a week where companies are doing what he talked about, where you have to like move your mouse. They like, that's how closely you're being monitored. Yeah. They want to make sure you're sitting in front of your computer, essentially working all the time.
2: Fun fact, Simi, you can actually buy on Amazon something called a mouse jiggler that just keeps,
1: doesn't that seem ridiculous to you though?
2: It keeps your mouse moving.
1: Okay, but doesn't that seem ridiculous to you? Like you have to go to these lengths. How about we just, I am a big proponent of do your work, get it done, and then the
2: results.
1: Like if the results are there, what is your employer complaining about?
2: Well, and this is my point. The mouse jiggler is ridiculous, but we wouldn't need it if employees or companies weren't doing this ridiculous monitoring nanny state.
1: Exactly. If you're wondering what it is that your employees are doing all day long, that's a failure of your work
2: management.
1: Processes, yeah. Of your management, of not having like things that you can check and have those deliverables that you know that they're getting their work done.
2: Yeah. I also like the idea that companies are trying to do this and the employees are like outsmarting them, you know?
1: Of course you like that. Scott, thank you for that. You want to weigh in? Do you think your boss is spying on you? Let us know. Simi@cknw.com. We're going to check your traffic coming up.
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1: Taking a look at your traffic every 10 minutes here on 730 CKNW. This time we're going to start in Langley. There is a crash at the intersection of 202 and 88th. Northbound is down to one lane. Southbound, blocked. So stick to 200th instead. That'll help you out there. And new trouble en route to the Alex Fraser. This is a crash on Highway 91 northbound. It is just past 72nd. It's on the shoulder, but it is backing traffic up well south of 72nd. Massey Tunnel at this point, a much better bet if you're leaving Delta right now. Take that. We'll check your traffic again in 10 minutes.
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17: Global News at 7:30. Good morning. I'm John Strait. Police in the Okanagan say the cause of the Bald Range wildfire in Summerland is being criminally investigated. Superintendent Beth McCandy is with Penticton RCMP.
18: Investigators are interested in speaking to witnesses who may have observed any actions or activities around the Princeton-Summerland Road and Bathville Road near and in the Crump Recreation Site and Trout Creek Recreation Site. Police are looking to review any dash cam footage, videos, photos, and information from Friday, August 7th, beginning in the afternoon hours.
17: McCandy says the person in a video seen on social media of someone setting off a bear banger far from where the fire began is considered a witness and not a suspect. Summerland Mayor Doug Holmes says he understands that people are eager to get back home.
19: The fire is still out of control, and we can't start that process until that fire gets under control. So people's patience are going to start to wear thin. We know that. But we can't lose sight of who we are. We need to keep helping each other. And when we do get back, we need to brace ourselves for what's there or what's not there.
17: The BC Wildfire Service says the fire is almost 16,000 hectares in size. Meantime, residents sharing videos showing the aftermath of the Summerland wildfire.
20: Driving through Falder, Rick Littner could not believe his eyes.
21: It's really eerie driving out there when you couldn't see barely into the bush because it was so dense.
20: Littner took some videos at the break of dawn as he was leaving Meadow Valley. Videos showing flattened homes, charred vehicles, and trees resembling matchsticks. He says after he saw the destruction, he was devastated for his friends and neighbors.
21: What do you do? Those people have nowhere to live now. Those people have no tools. Those people have nothing.
20: He says he only saw a handful of homes left standing. Authorities have yet to provide an official count. Angela Jung, Global News.
17: A stretch of Highway 97 in the central Okanagan remains closed because of the Bald Range wildfire.
22: For many people in the Okanagan, that means finding another way around. The Forest Service Road detour off Highway 33 is a much bumpier ride than the 97.
23: Very, very bad, gravel road.
24: It's really uncomfortable. I was white-knuckling it most of the way.
22: The detour runs from Highway 33 onto Okanagan Falls Road. But officials warn the Forest Service Road is not built to normal highway standards, and conditions can change quickly. Gravel crews and construction crews are currently working to improve road conditions. The province is asking commercial vehicles not to use the detour. Some are still making the trip. The BC Ministry of Transportation and Transit says there is no timeline for the highway reopening, but says in a statement, in case of weather changes or hazards, we strongly advise the drivers be prepared by carrying food, water, and supplies with them. Kevin Pontius, Global News.
17: The provincial government has temporarily banned recreational vehicles from using Crown land in multiple fire centers. Forest Minister Ravi Parmar says violators face fines up to $1,100.
0: The Natural Resource Office Service has been dialed in. They are based in the Ministry of Environment and Parks. They will be observing the situations within those fire centers, and they will not hesitate. Let me be very clear. They will not hesitate to fine people who don't follow these orders.
17: A man has been injured by a grizzly bear after accidentally surprising the animal in the Pemberton area. The Conservation Officer Service says the attack happened Sunday night in the backcountry area of the Rutherford Creek drainage. Officers say the grizzly was defending itself in the close-range encounter. The man was able to leave the area on his own and seek medical attention. Bear warning signs are being installed right now. Meantime, Maple Ridge RCMP and Conservation Officers still searching for that bear that attacked a three-year-old girl on Sunday. Mounties say necropsy determined they shot the wrong animal yesterday. Global News Time, 7:34. 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
2: If we're going through Langley, a lot of crews are on scene to the crash, 202 at 88th, northbound down to single lane. Southbound is blocked. You can take 200th as an alternate route. I do have good news. Clear of the crash in Delta that was northbound Highway 91 after 72nd. Still quite busy trying to go towards the Alex Fraser. The Massey Tunnel is a better option out of Delta since northbound has counterflow in its favor. And in Coquitlam, a new crash is Highway 1 westbound after the Portman Bridge in the left lane. Leon's Great Canadian Super Sale ends Wednesday. 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In the CKNW Traffic Center, I'm Dawn Powers.
3: Good morning. I'm Mark Madriga in the Global Sky Tracker Weather Center. Not a lot of change at all, really, in the overall weather pattern for the next several days. There's a little low pressure center that may move in overnight and tomorrow morning with a bit more cloud and a spotty shower near the mountains. But overall, quite a bit of sunshine, a few clouds during the days today, tomorrow, Thursday, Friday, and Saturday. Overnight lows near 14 degrees. Afternoon highs, Metro Vancouver, the next several days, mostly in the low 20s up to about 25, 26 degrees. Tops.
17: Thank you, Mark. Downtown Vancouver, 14 degrees and mainly sunny. Now, business matters.
5: More Canadians are filing for insolvency, pushing the total number of bankruptcies and consumer proposals to their highest level in more than a decade. New data from the Office of the Superintendent of Bankruptcy shows more than 37,000 Canadians filed for insolvency during the second quarter. That is up almost 7% from the same period last year. Consumer insolvencies have climbed for the past two quarters as the rising cost of living and falling home prices in some areas squeeze over-leveraged Canadians. I'm Jacqueline Hansen with Business Matters.
17: Thank you, Jacqueline. Global News Time, 7:35. I'm John Strait.
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1: We are currently in a live wildfire situation in and around the area, and that means focus needs to be placed on protecting people and critical infrastructure. And as we heard, it's not a time right now to be able to go back to the community. It is not safe at this time.
2: Yeah, we're waiting for updates on that, of course. And taking a look at the BC wildfire dashboard this morning, there are 101 active wildfires around the province. About half of them are considered to be out of control. The evacuation order, as we heard, remains in place, in particular for the Bald Range wildfire. That has grown to almost 16,000 hectares. And we will wait for another update from firefighting authorities this morning. In the meantime, we also know that Canadian Armed Forces are on standby if needed. Now, we've seen that before, haven't we, where the forces are called in to help out in emergency situations. But why? Like, what kind of role do they play, and why do we do that? Well, Christian Luprecht is a professor at the Royal Military College in Queen's University. His latest book is called Military Operations in Response to Domestic Emergencies and Global Pandemics. So we thought we would chat with him about this. Good morning, Christian.
3: Good morning, Simi.
2: Does this qualify, do you think, as one of those domestic emergencies, as you wrote about in your book?
3: Well, I mean, those are ultimately political decisions, and this is why we have Canadian Armed Forces, that they are able to provide surge capacity, they provide technical expertise, and they're able to provide lift capacity in those moments of emergency. They should be used only when all provincial resources have genuinely been exhausted. One of the challenges that we've seen is that we've called in the military far earlier than we should have in the past, and they should be only used on a very temporary basis. In the case of the Air Force, we've had past situations where we've had, for instance, helicopter squadrons by the military on call in British Columbia for up to 6 months, mainly so the federal government could show the flag and show that it's helping. So there are appropriate ways to use the Canadian Armed Forces for short-term relief, but there are ways that needlessly stretch an organization that is already significantly, for years, had been undercapitalized, under-resourced, and understaffed, and that is struggling to meet the mandates of the Government of Canada.
2: Right. So when you look back, did this come up? I remember during the pandemic, right, when right away the military got sent in to help in Quebec in particular. And did that make you stop and think, whoa, why are we doing that?
3: Right. So we have to understand that anytime. So the Canadian Armed Forces has eight missions, two of which are not resource. And one of those is domestic operations. So anytime we call out the Canadian Armed Forces for domestic operations, it means we're pulling troops, we're pulling staff, we're pulling equipment from other missions. We're pulling them from other missions. We're pulling them from training. We know the Canadian Armed Forces is looking to ramp up significantly the number of people, for instance. So that means those are then trainers that are not available, for instance, to run those courses that we need to train up new members of the CAF. And we also know that much of the Canadian Armed Forces equipment is actually not as optimally designed or used for these domestic emergencies we might think. So, for instance, Canadian Armed Forces helicopters have a lot of other equipment already on board, so their lift capacity is quite limited. But the government likes them because the moment you show up with a military helicopter, you could have 50 civilian helicopters there that can perform the same functions or perform them even better because they don't have all this other equipment. But for the television and often for politicians, they like to see those military helicopters because that's what the cameras tend to focus on. And so, but of course, in short-term emergencies where you need, for instance, lift capacity to evacuate people, where resources in British Columbia are already stretched with other wildfires, this would be very much an appropriate use. You remember the evacuations, for instance, from Whitehorse, where the Canadian Armed Forces spent 2 weeks evacuating people. There would have been no other organizations that could have done this on short notice or could have planned that on short notice. So they're entirely appropriate uses when indeed we want to be relying on the Canadian Armed Forces to support local communities.
2: Is that fair for Canadian Armed Forces, Christian, to expect them to be able to just come in with their what they know how to do and jump into any of these situations, which seem to be for anything, right? Whether it's firefighting, like, we can't just expect them to come in and start firefighting.
3: Right, so they're not well-equipped as firefighters, for instance. So that would be really a last-minute, if there's absolutely no other way you could do this. And I mean, there's a famous quote from Quebec when the Canadian Armed Forces were called in a couple of years ago, where Colonel famously said that, look, we're not equipped to fight wildfires and forest fires. We'll do our best with what we got. But what the Canadian Forces can do, for instance, they can provide surge capacity. So you need a lot of people quickly for a particular task. They can provide expertise, engineering expertise, for instance. So you're looking to fell a large number of trees in order to stop a forest fire and you don't have enough crews. That's something Canadian Armed Forces can help with and ostensibly help with appropriately for a short period of time. Or, as I mentioned, for instance, classic lift capacity. You need to get a lot of people somewhere. You need to get first responders somewhere. You need to evacuate people. You remember during last year, during the floodings, Canadian yes. Armed Forces helicopters evacuating people from places that no emergency responders could get to by land. So there are key aspects, and the provincial government will file a request for assistance with the federal minister and with the Canadian Armed Forces. And then based on that request for assistance, the minister and the Canadian Armed Forces will decide what options they have at their disposal to respond.
2: But Christian, let's talk about the public expectation of this too. And I do wonder if by seeing this in the news and hearing about it, have we created an expectation on the part of the public that, oh, when the times get tough, we call in the military?
3: We haven't been very good at communicating what the military does. And I think there's a public perception that the military really doesn't have a whole lot to do anyways, because there's no war on. So we might as well bring them in and sort of help out. The reality is, of course, that the military is an organization that is completely tapped out and that is arguably has long been overtasked relative to the capabilities that it can generate and the capabilities that it can sustain. And it is overtasked also relative to rapidly aging equipment that's being heavily overused. And so any of these domestic callouts mean additional strain on the already rapidly aging equipment. So, yes, I think there's politicians need to do a much better job at communicating what the Canadian Armed Forces can do, what is an appropriate use of the Canadian Armed Forces. The upside is, of course, local communities like to see their military members in their communities. It's a good way to improve civil-military relations in this country. We have a military that is quite removed from Canadian society because it has long been so small. And it's also a good way to build legitimacy for the significant layouts that the Canadian government is doing in terms of reinvesting in the Canadian Armed Forces, because Canadians need to understand that when they are in trouble, their Canadian military will be there to help when no one else can.
2: Yeah, that makes sense. Christian, thank you so much for your time on that.
3: Always a pleasure, Simi. Thank you.
2: Have a good day. That's Christian Luprecht. Christian's a professor at the Royal Military College and Queen's University, and his latest book is all about this. It's called Military Operations in Response to Domestic Emergencies and Global Pandemics. It's about why essentially the armed forces get called in situations like what we have here in BC right now, with a very dramatic and drastic wildfire fighting situation. They've said the armed forces are on standby, and we, of course, will continue to have those updates for you. We're talking with Minister Ravi Parmar later on in the show about what the new rules are, by the way, for going into the backcountry, going into the woods at all here in BC. These new rules came into place yesterday at noon. You need to know those, so we'll have that for you in the next hour. In the meantime, this is big. That's right. Right now, we are going to be giving away a Simi Staycation prize pack. This is the ultimate island-based camp adventure for two people. It is worth $1,800. That's right, a $2,000 prize package. We are giving it away right now on the show. It is two nights accommodation in at Mount Washington. It's got a helicopter tour. It's got chairlift passes. It's got a day tour on the water. It's got a fishing expedition. It's got everything in this. You can't wait to enjoy this. I know. So call us now. Our new contest line number, 604-602-7373. 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This is for Simi's Staycation prize package. We're going to give it away coming up next.
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5: Crews are on scene to the crash in Langley 202 at 88th, now blocked for north and southbound. You can try 200th as an alternate route. Slow lane for Highway 1 westbound through Coquitlam and the Burnaby Lake stretch, and then again in Vancouver from Grandview Highway towards the Ironworkers. At the Queensborough Bridge, it's busy northbound from House and westbound Stewartson, seeing extra delays backing to almost 12th Street. Northbound Highway 91 is easing but still slowing around 72nd. And then northbound Highway 99 seeing some delays from Highway 17A, southbound backing to the Mylora Golf Course. 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In the CKNW Traffic Center, I'm Dawn Powers.
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2: That's why we want to send you, as part of the Simi Staycation Prize Package. We're giving one away every day this week. This is huge. It's a prize package worth almost $2,000. It's got accommodation. It's got a helicopter tour. It's got scenic chairlift passes. It's got a day tour on the water And it's got a 4-hour fishing adventures expedition too. This is an amazing prize package, and all you have to do is correctly answer a multiple choice trivia question about Mount Washington and Campbell River and that part of Vancouver Island. So up first today is Rob. Good morning, Rob.
19: Good morning.
2: Rob, how are you feeling today?
19: Hi.
2: Rob, I can't hear you properly. You're going to have to get into a good spot.
19: I feel lucky.
2: Oh, there you go. Okay. Yeah, you feel lucky because you just fixed your phone line too. Okay, I'm glad you feel lucky. Are you ready for your question?
19: Absolutely.
2: Okay, here it comes, Rob. And by the way, because this prize is so big, we put this thing on a timer, so you have to answer in the time, okay?
19: Okay.
2: Here we go. Rob, the city of Campbell River was incorporated in 1947, but in what year was it founded? Was it A, 1847, B, 1855, C, 1861, or D, 1946?
19: I'm going to go D, 1946.
2: Oh, Rob, I am so sorry. And you know what? You're still lucky, Rob. Don't let this get you down today, okay? That was not the answer, though. Now I'm going to go to Steve. Steve, how are you feeling this morning?
20: Doing good, thanks.
2: Okay, that's good. Are you on your way to work?
20: I am.
2: Are you ready for your question?
20: Yes.
2: Okay, good. And remember, this is on a timer because this is a huge prize package, Steve. Would you look forward to going fishing, the helicopter tour? Like, what part of this would you love?
20: I think a little bit of all of it.
2: Yeah, I know. It does sound pretty good, doesn't it? Okay, so Steve, here is your question once again. The city of Campbell River was incorporated in 1947, but in what year was it founded? Was it A, 1847, B, 1855, C, 1861, or D, 1946?
20: I'm going to say C.
2: I'm sorry, Steve. I hope you have a good day at work, but that was also not the answer. Now it's Dave's turn. Good morning, Dave.
21: Good morning.
2: Dave, are you feeling lucky?
21: I hope so. My odds are getting better.
2: Yeah, sure. That's if you pay attention, though, Dave. Some people don't hear the previous answers.
21: Okay.
2: We had that happen. Yeah, we had that happen this week, as a matter of fact. Okay, Dave, here's the question. The city of Campbell River was incorporated in 1947, but in what year was it founded? Was it A, 1847, B, 1855, C, 1861, or D, 1946?
21: Let's go B.
2: Didn't even have to wait on that one, Dave. Congratulations. You're going to Mount Washington.
21: That is amazing. Thank you so much.
2: Have you been to the area before?
21: I have not, actually.
2: Really? So what part of this appeals to you the most? Is it the helicopter tour? Is it the fishing? Is it the ocean tour? What is it?
21: Probably like the helicopter, a little bit of everything, like the other guy said. Helicopter and ocean tour, for sure.
2: It sounds really good, doesn't it? Well, listen, let me know how you enjoy your time there, okay, Dave? Congratulations.
21: Thanks again. I appreciate it.
2: No problem. Stay on the line so we can get your information. Dave is today's winner of our Simi Staycation prize pack. Is off for this great adventure. It is Mount Washington. It is Campbell River. It's a helicopter tour. It's chairlift passes. It is so great. And if you think I would also like to try that, wonderful. Guess what? We have three more of these to give away every day this week. Wednesday, Thursday, Friday, we will have another one. So I would highly suggest brush up on your Mount Washington, Campbell River area trivia and history. That will help you because that's what all of our questions are all about. So brush up on that and we can certainly give you a shot at this perhaps later this week. Keep listening tomorrow for your chance to win. Also today, we have one more thing to give away. We have a $100 gift card to Lep Farm Market to give away. Super exciting about that too. That is also coming up in the next hour of the show. So we will be talking about BC's finances. We're going to talk more about the rules in the backcountry today that are changing because of the wildfire risk everywhere. All of that is coming up. Plus, we have an updated news, weather, traffic, and more on the major news to 8 here on Mornings with Simi. You've probably heard there's been some big changes to the Vancouver radio market, but we want you to know that 730 CKNW is committed to you.
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0: In Langley, cruiser on scene to a crash, 202 at 88th Block, key north and southbound. You could try 200th as an alternate route. There's reports of a new crash in Delta northbound Highway 99 before the Highway 17 overpass. Ongoing roadwork in Delta southbound on Highway 99 at the Highway 17A exit, and that has the right lane blocked. Needing an oil change or maintenance check? Drop into Mr. Lube Plus Tires. No appointment needed before you hit the road this summer. Mr. Lube Plus Tires, celebrating 50 years. In the CKNW Traffic Center, I'm Dawn Powers.
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0: apart.
1: This is Global's Major News to 8. Our top story. We have breaking news. The RCMP dive team has now recovered the body of a missing 13-year-old girl from Cultus Lake. The girl was not wearing a life jacket when she fell off a paddleboard on Saturday. The investigation has now been turned over to the BC Coroner's Service. The owner of a mushroom farm near Summerland says the Bald Range wildfire has destroyed his business but spared his home. Global's Jacob New reports.
2: Brian Callow is the co-owner and operator of What the Fungus, a well-known business in the South Okanagan selling gourmet mushrooms. He wanted to stay and protect his property from an oncoming inferno that exploded late Friday, but it became unsafe with embers flying, and he needed to get out with his dog after his wife and two young kids had already fled.
3: I thought my home would burn down because I was the first to see the fire, and the fire ended up going on both sides of my property all the way down, completely missing my home. And then coming up to the mushroom farm, it had burned down every single building on the property.
2: Callow says he's seen support from friends and family, including some who have sent money with no strings attached to help restart.
3: We lost everything, and everyone's there to support us. I just don't even know what it is yet. Obviously, we want to try to rebuild, but there's nothing left, and I don't know how we're going to do it yet.
2: Callow says he's been looking into funding through Ottawa's Agricultural Recovery Program. He adds that he's grateful his house was spared because it means his two kids can still have a home to grow up in. Jacob New, Global News.
1: Meantime, Graham Staff, the Regional Emergency Operations Center director, says with the wildfire still burning, they're still not able to determine the scale of the destruction.
4: As soon as we're allowed in the community, we're going to start to work through the community in a grid pattern to understand the rapid damage assessment process. We'll identify those structures and those areas that are most impacted, and then we'll work through a process whereby we can determine what reentry looks like and how we communicate to people at that time.
1: Hugh Murdoch from the BC Wildfire Service says the firefight near Summerland remains a 24-hour operation.
5: We've got 63 personnel working overnight in the structure protection world. We also have initial attack crews working overnight, and the numbers both in the day and the night are going to continue to increase. By way of example, there's 100 Mexicans joining us. There's BC unit crews coming in to bolster the night resource response capacity. You know, I do really feel that we're really adequately staffed on this fire. There's a lot of ground to cover. It's a monumental task, but we're putting our best foot forward for sure.
1: Meantime, the provincial government says it's booked more than 1,000 hotel rooms to accommodate wildfire evacuees in the Okanagan. Rooms are available in Penticton, Kelowna, and West Kelowna, while other group lodgings have been set up in other communities. People in need of rooms can help get help at either the Penticton Trade and Convention Center or the West Bank Lions Community Hall in West Kelowna. The province is temporarily banning off-road vehicles on Crown land in several parts of BC to try and deter any future wildfires. Global's Kristen Robinson is hearing from Forest Minister Robbie Parmar.
6: Any additional spark can cause devastation for communities. We do not want more human-caused fires at this time.
7: The province is using its power under the Wildfire Act to temporarily ban off-road vehicles, including ATVs and motorcycles on Crown land in the Kamloops, Coastal, Caribou, and Southeast fire centers. Clearwater's mayor says his community north of Kamloops in the North Thompson Valley is tinder dry. While Merlin Blackwell's greatest fear is a lightning-sparked fire, he's also concerned about people recreating in the bush.
8: Looking at the Summerland fire and some of the other fires through this region, all we need is one more bad day of wind, and resources are going to be really, really tapped.
7: The backcountry ATV ban will remain in place until October 9th or until conditions change. The province says natural resource officers will be on patrol, and potential violators could face fines of up to $1,150. Kristen Robinson, Global News.
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9: In Langley, a crash is 202 at 88th, with crews on scene blocking north and southbound. You could try 200th as an alternate route. At the Queensboro Bridge, a vehicle incident is in the Stewartson on-ramp to southbound Queensboro Bridge. Westbound, seeing delays from 4th Avenue. Northbound Queensboro is slowing from House. In Delta, seeing quite the delay because of a crash. Northbound Highway 99 before Highway 17. That's in the left lane. You try the Alex Fraser as an alternate route. 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In the CKNW Traffic Center, I'm Dawn Powers.

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1: Good morning, Mark Madriga here in the Global Sky Tracker Weather Center. Overall, the pattern for weather will not change much at all over the next several days. Lots of sunshine in the mix by day, a few clouds at night, in fact, a few clouds during the days as well, especially near the mountains. But overall, a lot of sunshine in the mix with high temperatures today right through Saturday, 22 to 25-ish, overnight lows to 15.
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2: Outside CKNW in downtown Vancouver, 16 degrees and mainly sunny. The major news to 8 continues. RCMP say they shot the wrong animal when they were out searching for a black bear that had attacked a 3-year-old girl in Maple Ridge. Global's Grace Key reports.
4: Anaya underwent surgery and is expected to make a full recovery. The bear clawed and bit her several times on the head, neck, and back. Her mother, Andrea Leakai, tried to stop the bleeding with towels as the father scared off the bear, eventually shooting it between the eyes with a bow and arrow.
5: Suddenly she started screaming, just this blood-curdling scream. And then my husband was able to get to the patio first, and he was able to get the bear off of her.
4: The bear ran off. About 30 minutes later, RCMP shot a black bear in a neighbor's yard, but a necropsy determined it was not the same bear from Sunday's attack. Grace Key, Global News.
2: BC's deficit came in lower than expected last year, but the province is still facing a major shortfall.
6: The government's public accounts of last fiscal year show a deficit of $7.7 billion, about $3.2 billion lower than forecast. Finance Minister Brenda Bailey says the economy grew by 2%, and the government is making headway controlling spending. But the numbers helped by a one-time boost from BC's tobacco settlement. The province set to receive $3.5 billion over the next 18 years, but using all of it to write down last year's deficit. Peter Miliband from the BC Conservatives says that makes the deficit look better than it really is.
7: We know that that was going to do exactly what we saw today. It was going to artificially bring down the deficit number.
6: The province projecting another deficit of more than $13 billion this year. Without another tobacco windfall, the government will have to find other ways to close the gap. Aaron MacArthur, Global News.
2: Overseas, more than 100 people are dead, 3,000 missing after a 7.4 magnitude earthquake rocked Western Colombia on Monday.
8: The deadly earthquake, the most powerful to hit the country in more than a decade, leaving a trail of destruction in multiple cities. The quake's epicenter coming close to heavily populated areas. Cities like Pereira and Cali hit particularly hard. Entire apartment buildings seen splitting apart, leaving clouds of dust and rubble.
2: That's ABC's Faith Abube in Medellin. Russia has bombarded Ukrainian cities overnight with missiles, drones, and bombs, killing and injuring civilians.
9: Ukraine's State Emergency Service says Russian ballistic missiles have struck Kyiv's Shevchenkivsky district. One strike hitting the grounds of a children's hospital, leaving two craters, while at another location in the capital, the strike caused destruction and a fire at a warehouse. One person being injured and taken for medical treatment, emergency officials say. However, three people, including a teenager, died in a Dnipropetrovsk region attack. Meanwhile, Ukrainian President Volodymyr Zelensky warns that Russia is receiving military help from North Korea, adding Russian forces used North Korean ballistic missiles in a recent attack on Zaporizhia, killing six people. I'm Charles de Ledesma.
2: In stunning details about an elaborate deception in Turkey last month to protect U.S. President Donald Trump from an Iranian threat.
10: The Washington Post reporting President Trump quickly sneaked off the plane and into a catering truck before boarding a smaller, far less conspicuous military aircraft to begin the journey home. The president had flown to the NATO summit on the new Qatari-gifted aircraft. Then the Secret Service had decided to fly everyone home on the older blue and white model.
2: That's ABC's Martha Raddatz reporting from Washington. That's Global's major news to 8. Now business matters.
11: A new report warns that 100,000 Canadians Canadian jobs could be at risk if Canada's trilateral trade deal with the U.S. and Mexico falls apart. The Canadian-American Business Council commissioned a study by Oxford Economics to look at the potential fallout if the Canada-U.S.-Mexico trade deal is successfully renegotiated or if it is terminated. It found that renewing the deal could help the economies of both Canada and the U.S. to grow. And it estimates both countries could add 100,000 jobs or more next year as a result. But if the deal breaks down, there could be widespread job losses in manufacturing industries impacted by tariffs. It estimates Canada could lose 100,000 jobs and the U.S. could lose more than 200,000. I'm Jacqueline Hansen with Business Matters.
2: Thank you, Jacqueline. Global News Time 8:11. I'm John Strait.
12: It's what's happening right now. 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
13: We have a lot of news to talk about in the next hour of the show. We'll be joined by Forest Minister Ravi Parmar to talk about these new rules if you're heading into the woods at all. From now on, started noon yesterday, there are new rules about what you can and can't do. And all of this, of course, has to do with the high level of wildfire risk that we have right now in the province. So he'll talk to us about what you need to know. Also, BC's finances. This is a hot topic right now. We spent some time talking to Vaughn Palmer about it this morning. Lots of questions about the fiscal track that our province is on. So we'll be chatting with Finance Minister Brenda Bailey about that coming up next.
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15: If you're going through Langley, cruise around scene to a crash 202 at 88th Block, key north and southbound. You can try 200th as an alternate route. Seeing quite the delay in Delta, crashes northbound Highway 99 before the Highway 17 overpass with crews on scene in the left lane. You can try the Alex Fraser as an alternate route since it is easing after that earlier problem. And a vehicle incident is in the Stewartson on-ramp loop to southbound Queensboro Bridge. 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In the CKNW Traffic Center, I'm Dawn Powers.
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25: They acknowledged it when we asked them. They said, doesn't this mean that this year's number is going to be even worse because you don't have any of the tobacco money because it's gone? Like, we asked them point blank, the tobacco money's gone, right? Yep, it's gone. It's gone. Well, 18 years of payments, all gone because we've used them this year.
13: Also, we've spent time clearly talking about that this morning, about VC's fiscal situation. That was Vaughn Palmer, of course, from the Vancouver Sun. And yeah, it did produce some questions about where we are at. Revenues are higher, spending is lower, but that's kind of a simple way of looking at it. It obscures, could be considered to be, the seriousness of the problem. The deficit is still at a record high. And even though revenues were $2.9 billion higher, almost all of that, $2.6 billion, comes from a tobacco settlement, which is money that will come in over years, not just this year. So yeah, there are questions about the fiscal path that we are on. So who better to tackle these questions then than Finance Minister Brenda Bailey, who is with us now. Thank you so much for being here.
26: Hi, good morning, Simi.
13: How would you describe the state of BC's finances right now?
26: Well, I would say that we are certainly feeling the effects of the global economic challenges that are pretty profound and affecting provinces and countries around the world. There's been slowed economic growth and hesitancy in investments, and people are being very careful. But at the same time, British Columbia is poised for success in this context. You know, we have extraordinary resources and amazing people, and people are stepping up. And you can see that in some of the numbers that we were able to share yesterday.
13: Which numbers? Can you lay that out for us?
26: Yeah, absolutely. Well, I think that it was really encouraging to see GDP growth at 2%. You know, in the context of this global uncertainty and what's been happening economically, to see 2% growth was a positive indicator. Of course, we want it to be 3, and we're working in that direction, but that's a really positive sign. Our unemployment rate remains modest at 6.2, which is lower than the national unemployment rate. Our GDP is stronger. We're the second strongest in Canada. So we're seeing that, people are responding and we are building, and that's really important. So in this context of all of the challenges we're feeling in regards to switching trade and the tariff conditions, we are in a position to deal with that. And that's really encouraging.
13: Okay. And let's talk about the size of the deficit then. What are those numbers for the next 3 years?
26: Well, I think all these numbers have been canvassed fairly strongly. We've come out with a budget last year in 2026 that showed a $13.3 billion deficit, which is a record. It's a very concerning number, reducing to 12, reducing to 11, and continuing to reduce as we go forward. And we need to ensure that, you know, we keep on track to reduce those numbers and do it even more quickly. And that's going to happen by investments into the economy. And that's going to happen by growing. And so you see us deeply focused on things like mining and LNG, growing out clean technology and ensuring that we're creating jobs, doubling skilled trades investment. That's the direction we need to go to address the circumstances. But a lot of yesterday wasn't about the future. It was about closing out the books for 25. So that's not this year. That's the year prior. And I would like to take a moment just to talk about some of the things you spoke about this morning, because there were some areas that needed a bit of correction. Can I jump there?
13: Yep, go ahead. What do you think was the biggest area that needed correction?
26: Yeah, for sure, the discussion about the tobacco settlement. So I first off the bat, it's really important to understand that accountants direct me, not the other way around. So the accountants have told me that we should recognize this in 1 year. In fact, that's what Ontario did. In fact, in 2008, 2009, a different government, when they got the tobacco smuggling settlement, they received it in 1 year, even though the payments were over 15. This is an accounting practice. This isn't a political decision. And not only did the Comptroller General recommend that to me and tell me that's how we would treat it, but in fact, the Auditor General, when reviewing that, also agreed that it would be treated as a one-year settlement. Now, there was some discussion about whether it should be in 24 or in 25, but there was never any recommendation from any accountant that we not receive it within 1 year. That's the standard accounting process.
13: Okay, can I ask you as well, like we talked about slippage. What does slippage mean?
26: Yeah, well, really what we were talking about was the capital build out. You know, we had $15 billion in the budget in 2025 for capital build. That's a very aggressive number. And it turned out that that's not what was what came to fruition. What came to fruition was 11.4 was spent on major capital projects. So these are things like, you know, building out the Broadway line and the Surrey Langley SkyTrain and Highway Number 1, you know, very extensive capital builds. And what happens is sometimes the spending doesn't align with the year that you have planned that spending to occur in, and so we'll move over to the following year. And we see that happening quite often, but it's been accelerated because of challenges that we're facing in context of the trade war. So things like supply chain and difficulties in steel and aluminum because of tariffs. So that is occurring. It's occurring also in the private sector. People would be well familiar with this.
13: So those projects are still happening then? You're not canceling them or changing them?
26: Absolutely. Oh, no, no. Absolutely, they're still happening. It's just that the spending isn't aligning to the 2025 year we predicted it would, so it will occur in the 2026 year. And that happens year over year. You do see also, though, that in budget 2026, we've reduced the overall capital from that $15 billion sort of high tide mark in order to do a better job to align our cash flows in capital. And this is work that's being led by the Ministry of Infrastructure to ensure that we're really doing everything we can to assure that we're aligning timelines.
13: Now, can we talk a little bit about the contingency fund too? Because last year there was a rather large contingency fund that did, most of that did get spent. Why is there such a large contingency fund? Why do it that way? Why not allot that money to where you expect it to go?
26: Yeah, well, we do both, right? So contingencies are a couple of different things that a contingency fund provides. First and foremost is spending for, you know, really challenging things we've seen like floods and forest fires. So to look at wildfires, this is actually quite a good example. We have increased the spending to BC Wildfire Service. We've increased what we call their core spending. And they've become a year-round service, and so we've increased their budget. However, if we put in, say, the absolute worst-case scenario, and we gave them that budget every year, well, we don't always have, thank goodness, the worst-case scenario. And that means the money in that budget would become a stranded asset, that it wouldn't be able to be used for something else that might be equally as pressing. So rather than doing that, we take the worst-case scenario funding and put that into contingencies. And that way, if we have that kind of a year, the money is available. But it's not locked away, so it could be used for other things that are pressing. So contingencies are an important, flexible tool. Also, for things that are being negotiated, for example, the wage mandate, if you've specifically allotted in budget the amount you think you're going to spend, that's public. And you can't negotiate when the amount is already public. So often negotiations will be put in contingency so that you can have negotiations occur without knowing the specific envelope the government thinks it's going to cost.
13: Right.
26: This is a positive tool for negotiation. But contingencies also are used for really important initiatives that we maybe hadn't planned or budgeted for, but, you know, that are necessary and that we want to deliver. So, for example, It was out of contingencies that we did the Revoy program, which was a program designed by the Attorney General to address repeat violent offenders. That money was in contingencies, but now that the program's created, we'll move into core funding.
13: Okay, well, that makes sense. Alyson, thank you very much for your time on that this morning.
26: Oh, you're welcome. Thanks for having me.
13: That's Brenda Bailey, BC's Minister of Finance. You want to weigh in, simi@cknw.com.
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13: Checking your traffic every 10 minutes here on 730 CKNW. We still have that crash in Langley. That's at the intersection of 202 and 88. Now, 202 is blocked both north and south, so stick to 200. That is your best bet there. And if you're trying to access the Queensborough Bridge, there's a crash on the Stewardson Way on-ramp. So traffic is just squeezing by, but westbound Stewardson is jammed from 3rd. Marine Way is your great and best alternative at this point. And little trouble on Highway 99 too. Collision northbound just before Highway 17 in the left lane. That is slowing traffic from the Ladner Trunk Overpass. We'll check your traffic again in 10 minutes.
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2: Global News at 8:30. Good morning. I'm John Strait. Provincial officials scheduled to provide an update on BC's wildfire situation later this morning as crews continue battling a nearly 16,000 hectare blaze near Summerland. Global's Jacob New reports.
6: The Bald Range wildfire broke out Friday, forcing 20,000 people, including the entire district of Summerland, to evacuate. Sadly, an 80-year-old woman died while trying to leave her home west of Summerland that night. Graham Stant is the Regional Emergency Operations Center director and says crews have been unable to assess what structures and homes have been damaged because it's not safe to enter the area.
8: As soon as we're allowed in the community, we're going to start to work through the community in a grid pattern to understand the rapid damage assessment process. Will identify those structures and those areas that are most impacted.
6: Summerland Mayor Doug Holmes says residents won't be re-entering anytime soon, and he's urging them to support one another at this challenging time.
9: When we do get back, we need to brace ourselves for what's there or what's not there. It's going to be hard. It's going to be really hard. We all know people right now. We all know people who have lost homes. We all have friends who have lost homes. And those people will need our help. We can't have any infighting.
6: Meantime, the province says it has booked more than 1,000 hotel rooms to accommodate wildfire evacuees in the Okanagan. Rooms are available in Penticton, Kelowna, and West Kelowna, while other group lodgings have been set up in other communities throughout the region. The province's evacuee helpline received a record number of calls over the weekend. Jacob New, Global News.
2: Our CMP superintendent, Beth McCandy, says they're aware of several videos circulating on social media.
10: In which an individual is observed lighting a non-lethal wildfire, wildlife deterrent device, commonly known as a bear banger. Investigators have identified the individual in question, who is considered a witness and not a suspect. Investigators have ensured the incident on video occurred kilometers away from the fire origin area. The public is cautioned against making false statements and to stop the continuation of misinformation on social media.
2: RCMP now looking to speak with potential witnesses after launching a criminal investigation into the start of the Summerland wildfire. Vancouver police trying to track down a suspect this after a senior was assaulted in Kitsilano on July 31st. Investigators believe the suspect was yelling at passersby when the 73-year-old victim approached him and asked him to stop. The suspect then allegedly pushed the senior to the ground. The victim suffered head injuries. You can see a photo of the suspect at globalnews.ca. A Calgary police officer is in stable condition after he was shot twice by a man running from a traffic stop. The alleged suspect also shooting at a police helicopter and bystanders. Calgary Police Chief Katie McClellan praising officers involved.
11: It was their actions that mitigated this situation and contained the target. This individual was a known organized crime target.
2: Police say the shooter was later found dead in the Bow River. Alberta's government will be reviewing its Amber Alert system after the disappearance and death last month of an 11-year-old boy with autism.
14: The province says the review will assess the criteria that needs to be met for an alert to be issued and will include the perspectives of police, disability advocates, and other community organizations. Parker, who is also nonverbal, had wandered from his Northwest Calgary day home and his body was found nearly 2 weeks later in a pipe system. Public Safety Minister Mike Ellis says his death was heartbreaking and that the government wants to learn from what happened. While Amber Alerts are currently reserved for cases when police believe a child has been abducted and is in serious danger, the province did grant an exception in Parker's case, but only after he was missing for 2 days. Hannah Stoles, The Canadian Press.
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15: If we're going through Langley, a crash is 202 at 88th. Northbound is blocked, but I do have good news. Southbound is open again. I would just take 200th as an alternate route. If you're going through Delta, a crash is northbound Highway 99 before the Highway 17 overpass in the left lane. And a vehicle incident is in the Stewartson on-ramp loop to southbound Queensborough Bridge, westbound Stewartson crawling from 3rd Avenue. It's busy if we're trying to go towards Massey Tunnel. Because of that problem, northbound Highway 91 is growing towards the Alex Fraser Bridge. And then Highway 1 westbound slowing from Willingdon towards the Ironworkers. 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In the CKNW Traffic Center, I'm Dawn Powers.
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12: Good morning. I'm Mark Madriga in the Global Sky Tracker Weather Center. Considerable sunshine for the next several days, and that'll take us into this upcoming weekend here in Metro Vancouver. Certainly a few clouds around at times. We'll have a little more buildup of cloud near the mountains and out of the valley later, but overall, lots of sun, as I say, for the next several days. A few clouds at nights. Temperatures in the afternoons, consistently 23 to up to 25, maybe 26 degrees. Overnight lows to 14.
2: Thank you, Mark. Outside CKNW in downtown Vancouver, 16 degrees, mainly sunny. Now the business news, Dow down 27, NASDAQ off 46, TSX up 99. Canadian dollar is trading higher at 71.75 cents U.S. Global News Time, 8:35. I'm John Strait.
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13: Now, at this time of year, there is a lot of activity outside, all over BC's backwoods, of course. But as of yesterday, there are new rules about that, and it is really important to pay attention to what has changed. And it's all because of the high fire risk that we have right now. So, to break it down for us, Forest Minister Ravi Parmar is with us now. Good morning.
18: Good morning, Simi. Good morning to all your listeners.
13: What kind of precautions are being taken?
18: Yeah, you bet. Well, as you noted in your introductory remarks, yesterday we announced that off-road vehicles are going to be prohibited on Crown land throughout a number of fire centers, the Kamloops and Southeast fire centers, and then parts of the Coastal and Caribou fire centers. And the reason we're doing this is given the scope and scale of wildfires currently burning in BC and what we expect to come with lightning in the forecast over the course of the next 40 to 72 hours, we need to be doing more. British Columbians need to be doing more to be able to stop the risk of human-caused wildfires. And so this is an important temporary ban that we've put in place that we were asking British Columbians to comply to. And if they choose not to, then they are at risk of getting a fine.
13: Yeah, let's talk about what this bans then. What do you put? Make it very simple for people. What do you not want them doing in the backcountry?
18: You bet. We often refer to it as kind of like an ATV ban, but it's all-terrain vehicles, motorcycles, off-road side-by-side vehicles. Essentially, in these various fire centers, you can download the maps on the BC Wildfire Service app. Just don't drive these off-road vehicles on Crown land. The prohibition doesn't apply to private lands or national parks. It also doesn't apply to emergency response, agriculture, or any commercial industrial users who operate off-road vehicles for farming or business purposes, but it's a pretty simple message. It's dry out there. These are very hot conditions, and don't drive your ATV in the back. One spark, Simi, can change everything, and what I don't want is another, and I know that British Columbians don't want this, is we don't want another Summerland situation.
13: No, we don't. Okay, do we know about that, though, like how that started, why we're having those problems up there?
18: Yeah, it's still an active investigation. So my team within the BC Wildfire Service is working with the RCMP on that investigation. Obviously, we're focused on finding the origin of cause, and the RCMP will provide further updates as they as they're made available.
13: Okay, so banning that, what kind of enforcement is going to go along with this? Because I feel like that is the key here, too.
18: Yeah, it's a good question. It's always the challenge, and I know that one of the questions that I got in a media avail yesterday was why not put a complete ban on the backcountry, and really the enforcement is the big challenge. Sometimes it can be more symbolic than anything, and so we are working with the Natural Resource Office Service. They will be patrolling these areas, and again, simply put, if someone is found to be breaking this order, they have the ability to be fined up to $1,100, and I'm sure British Columbians, just like myself, would rather spend $1,100 on something else than not only being fined, but in particular putting your own communities at risk.
13: Yeah, there are some exemptions, though, here too, right? And those are important to note.
18: Yeah, absolutely. So like I noted, if you work in the agricultural or any commercial industrial space where you are using off-road vehicles for farming or business purposes, then you are exempt. And of course, it doesn't apply to private lands or national parks. And again, all of these specifics are available on the BC Wildfire Service app or website, where you can not only see the map, but see the specifics around what vehicles are eligible and what's not eligible.
13: Okay, and do you think people will hear this? I know they tried this in Nova Scotia last year when they were very afraid of some wildfire risks there. Did that work? Did you look at what they did there?
18: Yeah, we certainly followed our colleagues very closely. And there was a handful of people on social media that reached out to me and said that government was going too far. It's hard to take those folks seriously when you have these devastating fires that are occurring. Like, my message to British Columbians can't be stronger. We all have a role to play. We have to dig deep. This is not permanent. It's just for the next couple of weeks as we get through this wildfire season. And so ride your ATV all you want in the fall. But right now, if you live within these fire centers, take a chill and figure something else out to do. Think about those that are dealing with the challenges of wildfires right now.
13: All right. Well, we thank you very much for your time on that today.
18: You bet. Always a pleasure. Take care.
13: That's Ravi Parmar, BC's Minister of Forests. So these rules went into effect yesterday at noon, and they are important. So no four-wheeling, no all-terrain vehicles, no nothing like that in certain regions. So they're saying Kamloops Fire Center, that is the Southeast Fire Center, that's the Coastal Fire Center, and the Caribou Fire Center. So obviously there are kind of borders and lines with that, and you should definitely just look online to the BC Wildfire Service dashboard. You can get more information about that. But it's important to know that they are banning all off-road vehicles, all ATVs, motorcycles, dirt bikes, off-road side-by-sides, all of that prohibited on Crown land for recreational use across those four regions. Once again, the Kamloops, Southeast Coastal, and Caribou Fire Center regions. On-highway vehicles must stick to designated road surfaces. And that is because of the fear of wildfire. It is so dry there right now, and it's so problematic that even the slightest spark or the slightest problem, you know, will cause a wildfire to break out. And quite frankly, BC can't handle that right now, given what we've got going on. Now, we, of course, do expect an update today as well, hopefully this morning, on some of the bigger wildfires that we are dealing with of note in the province. The Bald Range one, I think number one on a lot of people's list. You have about 20,000 people still out of their homes because of that fire near Summerland. Has it been growing? Well, it's about 15,000 hectares. Again, you can check out the BC Wildfire Dashboard and you can see exactly what the border is for that fire. As we heard this morning, we know that you know, quaint little picturesque downtown Summerland has been spared, and that's great, but there's a lot of homes, a lot of buildings, a lot of structures that have been destroyed by wildfire, and it's been a very emotional time. They are planning for a gradual kind of reentry and reopening of people being able to go back to their homes, but there's a lot of planning that has to go into that, a lot of juggling that goes into that, and a lot of concern right now about what people are going to see of their home or what's left of their home when they go back to it. So, yep, there are a lot of questions about all of that right now. We will have complete wildfire coverage for you right here on 730 CKNW. Now, not going to leave you today without giving away one more thing. What a bunch of great giveaways we've had for you today. This one, another great one. It is $100 for you to spend at Lep Farm Market in Abbotsford. I hope you come spend it there this weekend too, because it's essentially Peachapalooza. It is a peach and corn festival this weekend. I myself will be there on Saturday judging the peach pie competition. There's already something like 24 entrants, and I'm going to have to make sure I, you know, starve myself for that on Saturday to make sure I enjoy all of it. They've got peach ice cream. They've got corn dogs. Like, you name it, we're going to have such a great time. But you can go anytime with this LEP $100 gift card. So I have a little question for you. It's a multiple choice one. Don't worry. If you want to give this a try, call us now. Our number is 604-602-7373. 604-602-7373. We're going to give this away coming up next.
0: How do we deal with the issue of the Cowichan tribe's decision? 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They could have explained what reconciliation actually means. Instead, they stayed quiet. 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
15: I do have good news. Clear of the crash in Langley. That was 202 at 88th. In Delta, crashes northbound Highway 99 before Highway 17. In the left lane, it's busy through Delta going towards the Massey Tunnel. You tried the Alex Fraser as an alternate route. Also seeing extra delays for northbound Highway 91 or even Lanard Trunk instead. It is close between 72nd and 80th, but there's a detour through Boundary Bay Airport. And in North Vancouver, crash is Capilano Road southbound north of Marine Drive. 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In the CKNW Traffic Center, I'm Dawn Powers.
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13: Pickle songs are hard to find, but that's our theme today because we have a $100 gift card to spend at Lep Farm Market in Abbotsford. Also, it's definitely pickling season. I did my share of that on the weekend. Now, we have this to give away. I have a trivia question on this topic, and I've got Lisa on the line. Good morning, Lisa.
8: Good morning.
13: Lisa, have you done any pickling in the past?
8: I'm too scared to.
13: Why? You shouldn't be. Just do the refrigerator kind. Super easy.
8: Okay, I'll look into it.
13: Yeah, that way you don't have to do the water bath, none of that stuff. Just do the pick. Do it in the fridge. It's going to be super easy. Now, I would like to send you to go to Lep Farm Market. Are you ready to answer this question?
8: I'm going to try.
13: Okay. Lisa, which of the following is a variety of pickling cucumber? Is it A, national, B, Skeena, or C, Early Glow?
8: I'm going to go Skeena.
13: Oh, I'm sorry, Lisa. That is not the answer, but I'm going to go to Chuck. Hi, Chuck.
9: Morning, Simi.
13: Morning, Chuck. Chuck, which of the following is a variety of pickling cucumber? Is it A, national, B, Skeena, or C, Early Glow?
9: Early Glow.
13: I am sorry, Chuck. That is not the answer. Nobody here grows cucumber, I guess. Oh, let's go to Donna. Hi, Donna.
10: Hi there.
13: Donna,
10: how are you?
13: I'm good. How are you?
10: I'm fine, thanks.
13: Do you grow cucumbers ever?
10: Yes, I do.
13: All right. Well, then which of the... Now you set the bar high, Donna. Donna, which of the following is a variety of pickling cucumber? Is it A, national, B, Skeena, or C, Early Glow?
10: National.
13: Yeah. Were you guessing, Donna?
10: Yes.
13: No. Anyway, it's a great variety. You won. Congratulations.
10: That's great. Thank you so much.
13: You're welcome. Stay on the line so we can get your information. Yes, national. It's a very cute little perfect pickling cucumber. I grew it last year. It's phenomenal. Skeena, by the way, that's a cherry variety. Early Glow, that's a strawberry variety. So there you go. Learn something new every day, right? We have another gift card to give away on the show tomorrow. So keep listening for your chance to win. Right now, we're going to find out what's coming up on the Mike Smith Show. Good morning, Mike.
11: Hey, good morning. I like me an occasional pickle here, too.
13: You know? Come on.
11: I don't do any pickling, though, at home.
13: Oh, you should. Pickles are very big at my house.
11: Yeah.
13: And so I grew cucumbers just to do that this year.
11: Okay. I like the Bix sandwich savers, extra garlic. That's what I get every time.
13: I mean, you can't go wrong with it. Any pickle is a good pickle.
11: Any pickle is a good pickle.
13: What do you got going on?
11: Speaking of being in a pickle, okay, so the clock is ticking down here, Simi, just 8 days away now from Donald Trump's threatened 50% tariffs on Canada. Canada's Trade Minister Dominic LeBlanc back on the ground in Washington, D.C. again today. It's the third face-to-face meeting with his American counterparts in 3 weeks. So are we getting closer to a deal here? Now, here's the problem. Canada's already made some concessions, right? Mark Carney backed down on that digital services tax. We backed away from that Netflix streaming tax because the Americans objected to it. They were angry. So we backed down. U.S. Trade Representative Jameson Greer now says Canada gets no credit for any of that. We don't get any credit for backing down on these taxes. And his argument, he says because we're just doing the right thing. We made a mistake by bringing in these taxes to begin with, he says, and we got rid of them. And so you don't get any credit for that because you're just doing the right thing. So where does this leave Carney now? Does this mean we should stop giving ground to Trump to get a deal here? Should we get tougher? Should we hit back? We'll talk about all of that today. I got Eric Miller on today, one of the best analysts around. So we'll talk about it today.
13: Sounds good. Thank you for that, Mike.
11: You bet. Yeah.
13: That's Mike Smith. He is coming up next. Hey, don't forget to join us tomorrow on Mornings with Simi because we have another Simi Staycation prize package to give away. It's a prize package worth almost $2,000, so you can get in on that. Join us tomorrow on the show. In the meantime, thanks so much for being with us today. Our show produced by Scott Shantz, Mark Staling. Have a great day and stay tuned. Your News to 9 is coming up next.

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4: Good news is clear of the crash in Langley. That was 202 at 88th, so north and southbound is open. It's busy in Delta because of a crash northbound Highway 99 before Highway 17 in the left lane. You try the Alex Fraser instead, but also seeing extra delays leaving Delta. And then in North Vancouver, crash is Capilano Road southbound at Curling Road, so just before Marine Drive. 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
16: News at 9 a.m. Good morning. I'm John Strait. The RCMP dive team has now recovered the body of a missing 13-year-old girl from Cultus Lake. The girl was not wearing a life jacket when she fell off a paddleboard on Saturday. The investigation has now been turned over to the BC Coroner's Service. Burnaby RCMP looking to speak with more witnesses after a fatal collision involving a pedestrian. Investigators say a 68-year-old woman was hit by a vehicle at Pender Street and McDonald Avenue at around 6:30 last night. She later died in hospital. The driver stayed at the scene and is cooperating with the investigation. If you saw what happened or have dash cam footage, you're asked to contact Burnaby RCMP. Police in the Okanagan say the cause of the Bald Range wildfire in Summerland is being criminally investigated. Superintendent Beth McCandy is with Penticton RCMP.
17: Investigators are interested in speaking to witnesses

0: back, we need to brace ourselves for what's there or what's not there.
1: The BC Wildfire Service says the fire is almost 16,000 hectares in size right now. Meantime, residents sharing videos showing the aftermath of the wildfire.
2: Driving through Falder, Rick Littner could not believe his eyes.
3: It's really eerie driving out there when you couldn't see barely into the bush. It was so dense.
2: Littner took some videos at the break of dawn as he was leaving Meadow Valley. Videos showing flattened homes, charred vehicles, and trees resembling matchsticks. He says after he saw the destruction, he was devastated for his friends and neighbors.
3: What do you do? Those people have nowhere to live now. Those people have no tools. Those people have nothing.
2: He says he only saw a handful of homes left standing. Authorities have yet to provide an official count. Angela Jung, Global News.
1: A stretch of Highway 97 in the central Okanagan remains closed because of the Bald Range wildfire.
4: For many people in the Okanagan, that means finding another way around. The Forest Service Road detour off Highway 33 is a much bumpier ride than the 97.
5: Very, very bad gravel road.
6: It's really uncomfortable. I was white knuckling it most of the way.
4: The detour runs from Highway 33 onto Okanagan Falls Road. But officials warn the Forest Service Road is not built to normal highway standards, and conditions can change quickly. Gravel crews and construction crews are currently working to improve road conditions. The province is asking commercial vehicles not to use the detour. Some are still making the trip. The BC Ministry of Transportation and Transit says there is no timeline for the highway reopening, but says in a statement, "In case of weather changes or hazards, we strongly advise the drivers be prepared by carrying food, water, and supplies with them." Kevin Pontius, Global News.
1: The provincial government has temporarily banned recreational vehicles from accessing Crown land in multiple fire centers. Forest Minister Ravi Parmar says violators face fines up to $1,100.
7: The Natural Resource Office Service has been dialed in. They are based in the Ministry of Environment and Parks. They will be observing the situations within those fire centers, and they will not hesitate. Let me be very clear. They will not hesitate to fine people who don't follow these orders.
1: A man's been injured by a grizzly bear after accidentally surprising the animal in the Pemberton area. The Conservation Officer Service says the attack happened Sunday night in the backcountry area of the Rutherford Creek drainage. Officers say the grizzly was defending itself in the close-range encounter. The man was able to leave the area on his own and seek medical attention. Bear warning signs are being installed in the area. Meantime, Maple Ridge, RCMP, and Conservation Officers still searching for that bear that attacked a three-year-old girl on Sunday. Mounties say a necro autopsy determined they shot the wrong animal on Sunday. Global News Time 9:04. 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
8: Seeing big delays in Delta, crashes northbound Highway 99 before Highway 17. That's in the left lane, so it's slow trying to go towards Massey Tunnel. Seeing extra delays trying to leave Delta at the Alex Fraser. In North Vancouver, a crash is Capilano Road, southbound at Curling Road, so just before Marine Drive. At the BC Ferries, Tawasin to Swartz Bay has a 6-saline wait. The next available is 3 p.m. Tawasin to Duke Point, a 4-saline wait. And then Tawasin to Southern Gulf Islands, a 2-saline wait. 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In the CKNW Traffic Center, I'm Dawn Powers.
1: Global Sky Tracker weather now, mainly sunny with a high of 29 today, partly cloudy tonight, low of 14. Tomorrow, mix of sun and cloud, high of 26, low of 14. Outside, CKNW in downtown Vancouver, 16 degrees and sunny. Now the business news, Dow down 16, NASDAQ off 96, TSX up 99, Canadian dollar trading higher 71.75 cents U.S.
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12: All right, good morning to you. This is Mike Smith. We've got a jam-packed Tuesday morning show for you today, including the latest on the Bald Range wildfire that has forced the evacuation of 20,000 people from Summerland. The mayor of the town now warning people to brace themselves for what is left and what is gone when people are eventually allowed to return. When will people be able to go home? Could this drag on for weeks?

0: We've got the very latest for you on that today. Also today, is your boss watching you at work? We'll talk about the rise of bossware on the show today. Surveillance cameras, keystroke trackers on your phone and computer, even body heat sensors to check if you're at your desk. More companies are using surveillance software. Is this legal? Is your boss watching you? I'll tell you all about all that today. So we've got all that. We've got lots more on the show today. But first, we start with BC's great don't call it a condo bailout. All those empty condos, thousands of them sitting there unsold. People are struggling to find an affordable place to live. The government's plan? Buy them up, turn them into affordable housing. Rent to own, that would be the option for people who move in. The government says they're going to get a great bargain on these condos. Buy them at fire sale prices, quickly turn them into affordable homes for people. $1.5 billion plan. The government says it's not a bailout. They keep saying, don't stop calling it a bailout. It's not a bailout. They say this is not what the developers actually want. Really? I mean, if I was a developer and I was losing my shirt here, I'd be thrilled if the government came along and said, we'll be happily take these things off your hand. Got Aaron Gunn standing by to discuss. First, let's have a listen to BC Premier David Eby here. He says it's not a bailout. Have a listen.
1: You know, you're hearing directly from developers that this is not what they asked for. And it is not, from their perspective, a bailout. When you buy something that's on liquidation, you don't say to yourself, I'm supporting a bailout for the store. This is an opportunity for us to recognize the reality that people can't wait for housing.
0: Okay, let's discuss it now. Where did this whole idea come from anyway? Were any lobbyists involved? Were any developers involved? Let's discuss it with my guest now, Aaron Gunn, Conservative MP, North Island, Powell River. Aaron is the official opposition critic in the House of Commons for Ethics and Accountable Government. Aaron, thanks a lot for coming on today.
2: Mike, thanks for having me back.
0: You bet, man. Thank you for doing it. Let's start with a simple question here. Why shouldn't the government do this? If they're able to buy these condos at a bargain price and turn them into affordable housing, what's wrong with that?
2: Well, because two things. First of all, what this policy actually accomplishes is, one, it bails out their condo developer friends who have made billions off the housing market in Vancouver and British Columbia over the past few decades. But secondly, what it does is it props up the entire housing market and continues to inflate it at artificial levels. Instead of standing back and allowing prices in Vancouver and throughout our province to moderate and become more affordable for people trying to enter the housing market, the government's stepping in with a $1.45 billion bailout to keep these prices artificially inflated. So that's the big issue here, is we're not looking just to create a 2,000. We want an affordable housing market, period, right across this province, so young people can actually afford a home in the communities that they grew up in.
0: Okay, Aaron, let's talk about the lobbying angle here. Who's zooming who here? Let's connect the dots. I mean, the government keeps saying that, oh, the developers actually don't want this. They don't want us to do this. I'm not really buying what they're selling here, and I know you're not either. But first, let's have a listen to Mark Carney here. This is really interesting. So Mark Carney was asked, did any developers come to him and ask him to do this? Can you buy up all these condos, take them off our hands? Listen carefully to his answer here.
3: No developer asked for this for me directly. The province of British Columbia, which initiated the idea, sees an opportunity, potentially given what's happening in that market, to convert some of these condos that are lying unsold to affordable housing.
0: Okay. He says no developer came and asked him to do this directly. I got to point out,
2: Mike.
0: He pointed it directly. Go ahead, Aaron.
2: Yes, exactly. You hit the nail on the head there. He says no developer asked for it directly. So
0: right. That
2: in itself raises some very important questions. Look, we don't know if rules were broken or if there's problems with the rules themselves. We don't know if someone in the Prime Minister's office may have been lobbied for this. And when we tried to launch an investigation at the committee just to get some basic answers for Canadians, the Liberals used their new majority to immediately block witness testimony and shut down debate. So that's why we just yesterday sent a letter to the lobbying commissioner to investigate. We're calling for them to investigate whether the Lobbying Act or the Lobbyist Code of Conduct may have been breached in developing this policy. And again, there's a lot of where there's smoke, there's fire, and this thing smells fishy. And at the very least, I think Canadians deserve answers and Canadians deserve transparency. Where did this idea come from? Who stands to benefit the most? Who lobbied for it? And where does it go from here?
0: Do you have any evidence of improper lobbying here? Or are you just asking the commissioner to find out whether it happened or not?
2: Well, unfortunately, because the committee investigation was shut down by the Liberals, we weren't able to get any answers. What I'll say is we have questions. You have all of these individuals. You have Bob Rennie, the so-called condo king in Vancouver, who's been openly says that he's working with Mark Carney on housing policy, who hosted a max dollar donation fundraiser called An Evening with Mark Carney. You've got Duncan Vodarchuk, chief of staff at Ani Group. That's a big development firm in Vancouver, who's also the BC chair of the Liberal Party and a former advisor to Housing Minister Gregor Robertson. So you have this kind of elite Liberal club of individuals that are tied to the development community. You have this policy that seemed to come out of thin air that nobody campaigned on during the election to bail out developers and prop up housing prices in the fifth most unaffordable housing market in the world. And all I can say is, so yes, we have questions. And we believe that Canadians have questions and they deserve answers. And that's why we're reaching out to the lobbying commissioner. We probably would have prefer just to do this on the ethics committee, but the Liberals keep shutting down debate and investigation. So we're taking a different route now.
0: Conservative MP Aaron Gunn is my guest here, official opposition critic for ethics and accountable government in the House of Commons, talking about the condo. Don't call it a bailout. That's what the government says. Stop calling it a condo bailout here. You mentioned that you guys, the Conservative, tried to get the Parliamentary Ethics Committee to look into this. The Liberals have a majority on that committee, right? They shut it down?
2: Correct, yes. Every opposition party was called for an investigation, and unfortunately the Liberals shut it down, yeah.
0: Yeah, okay, so that was a dead end, that was a roadblock. How would this lobbying commissioner be any different? Like, what is the authority of this lobbying commissioner? Or can this commissioner just say, well, I'm not going to investigate it either? Or is this commissioner compelled to look into this?
2: Well, it's an independent body, so it gets to choose what they investigate and don't investigate.
0: Right.
2: You're supposed to register as a lobbyist if you're paid to influence government policy. So the question becomes was unregistered lobbying taking place? And one of the big problems with this, Mike, again, is nobody has answered the question, and you just asked it again yourself. Where did this idea come from? Like, nobody knows. This just came out of the clear blue sky. Nobody campaigned on it. And so, of course, we want to know if in one of these high dollar fundraisers that was held in Vancouver, where developers are running, rubbing shoulders with the housing minister and the prime minister himself, who put this idea into his ear or into the ear of Premier Eby?
0: Well, Mark Carney says it was the BC government's idea, right? Let's listen to that again. So listen to Carney here. He references this.
3: No developer asked for this for me directly. The province of British Columbia, which initiated the idea.
0: Okay. He says the province of British Columbia initiated the idea. Is there any evidence of that, or you don't believe it?
2: Well, I think I would love to get the straight answers to these questions, which is why we wanted to have the committee investigation.
0: Yeah.
2: Talk to the housing minister. I mean, all these people are all connected. This is an elite club of people in downtown Vancouver. I'm sure they're all at the same events. They all know each other. So, who originally pitched the idea? That is a question that I would love to have answered. And when the Prime Minister says no one lobbied for it directly, I would like to know, did somebody lobby for it indirectly?
0: Yeah, right. If they didn't lobby him directly, did they lobby somebody else? Okay, Aaron, final question for you here. You've sent in the official request for an investigation by the lobbying commissioner. How quickly did the wheels grind here? How quickly do you expect to hear back from this commissioner?
2: Well, we're not positive. We're hoping in the coming days and weeks for sure, a month situation. And we're just going to keep piling the pressure on the government. This is taxpayer money. This is money that instead of going towards creating actual more affordable housing, is actually propping up and inflating the same housing market they claim they want to get under control. And most importantly, I think it's completely unethical that they're bailing out billionaire condo developers that have made so much money over the past few decades, with the exact same tax dollars of individuals still trying, especially young Canadians, still trying to enter the housing market for the very first time.
0: Okay, we're going to follow it closely. Thanks for coming on.
2: Thank you for having me.
0: Okay, you're welcome. Thank you. That's Aaron Gunn, Conservative MP, is the official opposition ethics critic, calling for that investigation by the lobbying commissioner in Ottawa. Whose idea was this? Was the government lobbied by developers here to buy up all these unsold condos? Over to you now. Phone me and tell me your thoughts on this one. Do you think, what do you think of this idea that if these condos are sitting there empty, unsold, why not have the government buy them up and use them for affordable housing? Or do you think the government should stay out of it? Have a listen to Pierre Poilievre here, the federal conservative leader.
4: They took a risk. They decided they wanted to build those condos at a time that we were in a housing bubble. But now they're selling those houses when the housing bubble has burst. So the risk did not pay off. The house, the condo goes from expensive to less expensive. Who's going to pay the difference? Well, Mark Carney wants you, the taxpayer, who's struggling with mortgage payments, grocery bills, and high gas prices, to pay those losses instead.
0: Okay. Do you agree with him? He says the government should stay out of it. 604. Got new call-in number. Don't forget. Here's the new call-in number now. 604-602-7373. 604-602-7373. This is Mike Smith. Back with your calls.
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0: Okay, we're talking about the great BC, don't call it a condo bailout here, the plan by BC and Ottawa to buy up thousands of empty unsold condos, turn them into affordable housing. The opposition Conservatives in Ottawa now calling for an ethics investigation here. Anne in Surrey on the open line. Hi, Anne, go ahead.
13: Hey, so I'm an education advocate in Surrey, and I'm really concerned about this non-bailout. We've been petitioning our local government for funding for our students for over 2 years and keep being told there's no money, and we are in crisis. We have over 16 schools worth of students doing school in portables because there's no money for actual buildings for them. And so if we want to invest, I think we need to invest in our kids.
0: Thank you, Anne, for a really good call. Yeah, I've heard this argument as well that this should not be the priority. Now, if EB was here right now, he would say that, oh, yeah, we're going to borrow the money to buy these condos, but it's all like secured debt because it'll be a mortgage on a valuable piece of real estate, the condo. So they're saying, well, we can do it all. We can keep building schools and we can buy up these condos too. But I certainly take your point. Mike in White Rock. Hi, Mike, go ahead.
19: And who determines the value of those properties? This is a tactic to set a floor to stop the prices from falling, because you can appeal your taxes every year, as I've done for 10 years. If the surrounding properties drop significantly, you can get your taxes reduced. And for the municipalities, that's a major source of revenue. You take a 10% drop in municipal taxation levels, and that's much more than the cost of the bailout. So they're trying to prevent, wrongly, a market discovery of the price. What's it worth? They're artificially keeping the prices high to support the high tax rate and base in the province.
0: Okay. Interesting call. Thank you, Mike, for that. Sandy in Burnaby. Hi, Sandy. Go ahead.
20: Oh, hi there. That last caller was dead on. I've been a realtor for 15 years. This stinks to high heaven. Why, when the citizens are complaining about rising prices for years now, nothing was done to make a change? The second the developers start losing a dime, we're all over them. Smelly.
0: Yeah, the other thing, thank you, Sandy, for the call. The other thing I wonder about is, what about all these poor people who bought at the height of the market? They paid top dollar for these condos, and now the government's going to swoop in and buy the place next door and rent it out for cheap. You'd feel like a chump. You spent all this money in a condo, and then the government comes along to bail everybody else out. Vinder in White Rock. Hi, Vinder, go ahead.
21: 2 points, Mike. The first one is, let the condo prices fall where they fall. It's been happening for ever since real estate has happened. The second point is, anytime this government gets questioned on anything, they use their majority to shut down the debate. It's actually just sickening how they just shut down debate. It shouldn't happen that way. It's just mind-boggling.
0: Yeah, thank you for that. I think this would have been a perfect issue for that ethics committee to look into, for sure. Liberals shut it down. They got the majority there. Suzanne in Vancouver. Hi, Suzanne. Go ahead.
22: I completely agree with all the previous callers and with Polyev's comments. I think what the developers are doing is trying to privatize the gains on these condo developments, and now they're trying to socialize the losses. Mm-hmm. And I think it's useful to remember that in the U.S., large publicly traded home builders, they take all the risk when they develop these projects, and then they get the lift if there is price appreciation between contract signing and completion. Here, we're pushing that off onto individual condo owners. They did well for a long time as well, the pre-sale buyers, and now they're in trouble. The market's adjusting exactly the way that markets are supposed to adjust. So,
0: right. Thank you, Suzanne, for the call. Okay. I think every single caller there was against the whole thing. So I know the government is probably measuring public opinion on this, and we'll see if they go through with it. So far, officially, they're going forward. Thanks a lot for all your calls. Didn't get through. Mike at CKNW.com. When we come back, the rise of bossware. Is your boss watching you? Cameras, keystrokes, screenshots. Does your boss have the right to watch you at work? That's next.
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15: 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Lions Stampeders, Able Auctions pregame show Thursday at 5.
34: Global News at 9:30. Good morning. I'm John Strait. RCMP say they shot the wrong animal when they were out searching for a black bear that had attacked a 3-year-old girl in Maple Ridge. Global's Grace Key reports.
35: 3-year-old Anaya is recovering in hospital after she was attacked by a bear. She was out on her back deck when her family heard her screams.
36: She was under the bear, and the bear had already attacked, bit the back of her neck and was mauling her, and was about to go down for another bite, and he was able to get the bear off of her.
35: It happened in the area of 123rd Avenue and 240 Street in Maple Ridge at about 11:30 in the morning. While Anaya's father fought off the bear, her mother ran to her aid.
36: I saw that she was just gushing blood everywhere, from her back, her neck, her head. My mom at that point had gotten to the patio as well, and she held Anaya while I ran and got towels.
35: Then Anaya's father grabbed his bow and arrow and shot the bear between the eyes. It ran to a neighbor's yard. RCMP showed up and shot the bear. Anaya was airlifted to BC Children's Hospital in Vancouver, where she underwent surgery.
36: They are lacerations from claws on all up her back and from teeth. She was bit several times on the back of the neck and the head.
35: Conservation officers are now searching for the bear, and thanks to Anaya's father, she's alive.
36: If it wasn't for his quick action, the outcome would have been completely different. I don't even want to think about it.
35: Anaya's family says she's expected to make a full recovery. Grace Key, Global News.
3: A 50-year-old man has been charged after four assaults in downtown Vancouver. Police say a suspect on Saturday demanded money from customers in a store on Dunsmuir and Homer Streets. They say the person threw an object that struck two employees, left the store, and punched a third person on the street who declined to give him any money. A fourth person was punched about 10 minutes afterwards without exchanging words with the suspect. Police say the accused is being held in custody pending bail. Overseas, more than 100 people are dead, 3,000 missing, after a 7.4 magnitude earthquake rocked Western Colombia on Monday.
4: The deadly earthquake, the most powerful to hit the country in more than a decade, leaving a trail of destruction in multiple cities. The quake's epicenter coming close to heavily populated areas. Cities like Pereira and Cali hit particularly hard. Entire apartment buildings seen splitting apart, leaving clouds of dust and rubble.
3: That's ABC's Faith Abube in Medellin. Russia has bombarded Ukrainian cities overnight with missiles, drones, and bombs, killing and injuring civilians.
5: Ukraine's State Emergency Service says Russian ballistic missiles have struck Kyiv's Shevchenkivsky district. One strike hitting the grounds of a children's hospital, leaving two craters, while at another location in the capital, the strike caused destruction and a fire at a warehouse. One person being injured and taken for medical treatment, emergency officials say. However, three people, including a teenager, died in a Dnipropetrovsk region attack. Meanwhile, Ukrainian President Volodymyr Zelensky died in a Dnipropetrovsk region attack. Meanwhile, Ukrainian President Volodymyr Zelensky warns that Russia is receiving military help from North Korea, adding Russian forces used North Korean ballistic missiles in a recent attack on Zaporizhia, killing six people. I'm Charles de Ledesma.
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6: In Delta, crashes northbound Highway 99 before Highway 17. That's in the left lane. Seeing delays from the 91 interchange and seeing extra slowdowns for northbound Highway 91 going towards the Alex Fraser. In Surrey, a crash at the intersection of 176 and 24th. And in Vancouver, crashes Burrard at West 12th. See north and southbound delays. 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In the CKNW Traffic Center, I'm Dawn Powers.
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3: Outside CKNW in downtown Vancouver, 16 degrees and sunny. 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
0: All right. Is your boss watching you at work and maybe even after your shift is over and you've left work? Maybe your boss is watching what you do on your computer, tracking the keystrokes on your laptop or your phone, maybe monitoring what websites you visit. Now there's a whole new frontier in employee monitoring, artificial intelligence, AI, that can analyze an employee's facial expressions, their voice patterns, to determine how engaged or productive they are. Now it's called bossware, and it's becoming a bigger part of the modern workplace. Employers say, look, this is about productivity, security, accountability. Critics say It's digital surveillance. Big Brother at work. Is this even legal? I'm going to talk about it with Jim Stanford here in a minute. First, have a listen to this. This is American journalist Ronan Farrow here on the rise of bossware. Have a listen.
1: Do you have any idea how likely it is that your employer is tracking your every move? Maybe even tracking your emotions? In a survey of 1,500 employers in the U.S. last year, more than 70% said they use some form of digital monitoring. Now, digital rights advocates have a name for this, bossware. And it can track anything from keystrokes to mouse movements to files you open, scoring you against your coworkers, and flagging who it deems unproductive.
0: All right, let's discuss it now with my guest, Jim Stanford. Jim is an economist and director of the Center for Future Work. Always grateful for his time. Jim, thanks a lot for coming on today.
2: Thank you for having me, Mike.
0: You bet, Jim. Thanks a lot for doing it. How widespread is this kind of employee surveillance becoming right now?
2: It's omnipresent, frankly. I mean, employers have watched their workers since time immemorial, really, you know, kind of looking over their shoulder to make sure they're doing what they're supposed to, that they're working fast enough, hard enough, checking quality, and so on. But of course, with digital technology, there's all kinds of new ways to do that. And instead of hiring, you know, some grumpy guy to be the shop floor supervisor, they can now do it with closed circuit TV, with keystroke monitors, with web watchers, and other digital technology that's cheaper, frankly, than hiring a cranky supervisor. So it is certainly becoming more widespread.
0: Okay, what do you think of that? Isn't an employer is entitled to know whether you're actually working? I mean, they're paying you, right? So aren't they entitled to keep an eye on you?
2: Oh, of course. The whole idea of, you know, monitoring and supervision and performance controls, et cetera, is normal in the waged relationship. But labor law, you know, for decades has recognized there are limits of reasonableness to that. And employers should also have, I think, respect for basic principles, including making sure that workers know that they're being monitored, how they're being monitored, and limits on what the information that's collected from employee monitoring is used for. You know, if it's for safety and quality, fine, that's one thing. If it's for, you know, just another way to crack the whip and get people to work harder and use it in disciplinary proceedings and so on, that's a very different thing. So there is a, you know, a balance there that has to be maintained. And I think the risk with some of the new technologies like AI is it allows employers to kind of skirt around some of those traditional limits.
0: Okay, what does the law say on this? Like, is this legal? And if your boss is using these type of tools, are they legally required to tell you that, by the way, we can see what websites you're looking at, we can monitor your keystrokes on your computer? Do they have to tell you that?
2: Well, this is another part of the problem, Mike, in that the law has not kept up with the technology, not remotely. So in most provinces, including BC, there's, you know, just big gaps in the law. It's pretty silent. You could have precedents that were set in either court cases or labor arbitration cases from years or even decades ago that, you know, the lawyers on either side could try to apply to a certain situation. But for the most part, jurisdictions have not crafted new laws that address the, I'd say, the particular intrusiveness of some of these digital measures. And I think this is a vacuum that needs to be filled. We should, for example, have protections for workers about monitoring after hours. That obviously has got nothing to do with, you know, performance and quality, and it's all about just employers watching, even watching what you post on social media. If you're in a non-union setting, employers can fire you because of what you wrote on social media after hours to your own network. That seems quite wrong to me.
0: Does this type of bossware actually work? I mean, obviously, it's clear that more businesses are using these tools, but yes. I wondered, does it actually work? Is it really good for productivity and collaboration? Because one theory that I've heard is that if people know they are being monitored, maybe they'll just start inventing busy work, you know, just to make it look like they're working, maybe when they're really not. But your thoughts?
2: Yeah, and a lot of these tools can be defeated, right? Some of the keystroke monitors, or they watch how you move your mouse and how often you click it. Well, you could always just sit there clicking randomly on things as a way of defeating the surveillance. It clearly is not good for collaboration when this type of technology is used. It creates an atmosphere of intimidation and fear. And that's not how collaboration works, and it's certainly not how you elicit the most kind of extra effort or creativity from staff. Whether it actually helps with productivity or not is also, I think, an unanswered question. There are some studies that show it has no impact on productivity. Some say, yeah, you can crack the whip. One example, Mike, for years, supermarkets have had digital surveillance of the cashiers to see how fast they're checking out the groceries. And, you know, that is particularly if you have the right to fire someone who's not meeting their target. That can elicit, you know, fast work for a while, but it's not good work. It's not safe work. You get repetitive strain injuries from going crazy at a cashier like that. So in the long run, this is not a way to run a business, really.
0: Speaking of Jim Stanford from the Center for Future Work, talking about employee surveillance, all the new AI tools and software for keeping an eye on employees at work. Some of this stuff sounds downright dystopian here when you start talking about AI and some of these new programs here. Let's have a listen again. This is American journalist Ronan Farrow here on, listen to this, this is wild. Emotional tracking software where an employee can monitor your emotions. Are you kidding me? Have a listen to this.
1: HireVue, which makes recruiting software, uses job candidates' computer or cell phone microphones to analyze their voices and score their employability. The software Knapsack promises that its AI sentiment analysis will flag, quote, if a participant starts the meeting with a positive tone but becomes negative. Companies from Goldman Sachs and IBM to CVS and McDonald's have used these kinds of emotional tracking tools.
0: Okay, emotional tracking tools, where they can analyze your voice mannerisms or your facial expressions here, especially in a job interview. I just wonder how accurate that is, if they get correct results or wrong results. Jim, what do you think of that?
2: Well, in the recruiting framework, which was what that was discussing, employers, again, are using AI tools and other digital methods to screen applicants, for example, and then obviously in this case, monitor job interviews, because they think that might give you a more objective judgment on the candidate's potential than just, you know, the views of whoever was listening to the interview. And these things have got all kinds of problems. For example, it's been proven that AI screening of job applications has all kinds of racial biases and gender biases built into it, because the AI language has assumed that there's a certain template employee that you're looking for, you know, who tends to be white and male and of a certain age cohort. And I think there's all kinds of other risks. Now, if you have a situation where employers get hundreds of applicants for a certain job, which is what happens when the labor market's, you know, in weak shape, then employers are going to try and find ways to make their screening faster, first of all, so it takes less time to screen them. And then secondly, find the person who's, you know, not the most fair person to hire, but in a way the most compliant or the most in line with what the employer is looking for.
0: Okay, Jim, when we talk about the reality of the workplace we face now in the modern world, is it just a fact that we have to surrender some personal privacy every day in our job? I mean, even when you walk down the street, you're being filmed by surveillance cameras all the time. So is that just the reality of the world that we live in? Do you have to give up your privacy or give up your job, give up your income? This is just the reality that we face. What do you think?
2: I don't think that's a reality, Mike, and it certainly doesn't have to be that way. And if we had a, first of all, stronger labor market, so people were not as desperate to get any job and hang on to it, but actually had some choice from the worker's side. You know, we've just talked about the choice from the employer's side. They can screen hundreds of applicants and use AI tools to pick out which one they think is going to be the best behaved worker. Well, what if the worker had a choice to pick employers based on how they were treated, what kind of dignity they had, what kind of job security they had? We had that for a while. Remember the first year or two after the pandemic, when the labor market was very tight, the unemployment rate was low, every business had a help wanted sign up. That was a moment, a brief moment, when workers could have some choice. And then in that situation, if we maintained that, workers could say, well, I hear, you know, I understand that this employer is surveilling my keystrokes. I don't want to work with a digital supervisor looking over my shoulder every second of the day. I'm going to pick a job that treats me with a bit more respect. That would be one way to even the scales. Another way, Mike, would be, I think, some of the basic legal protections around, first of all, letting workers know how and where they're being surveilled, limits on what kind of data is collected, limits on what the data is used for. Those are ways that you could, I think, constrain employers into using these tools only where it's appropriate, rather than it being a sort of digital big brother.
0: Yeah, speaking of that data collection and what the data is used for, is there any evidence that some employers are actually sharing that data with third parties, for example?
2: Oh, that's certainly a risk because, of course, data has value these days, right, in terms of monitoring people's behavior, and there's all kinds of commercial applications. So employers who were picking out, how their workers were working and when they took breaks or even what they bought when they were on their coffee break, those are all things that've got market value. And for sure, again, because workers don't even know that it's happening, let alone giving their consent, it's certainly being misused in ways like that.
0: Okay, final question for you. Do you got any tips out there for employees, Jim? Like, should we all just assume that we're being monitored by our boss? Would that be a starting point? Maybe people should keep their own personal logs on their job performance just in case they're falsely accused.
2: Well, I think it's safe to assume that many employers are going to want to be using this and may be using this. I think it's fair for workers to ask their employer if they're being surveyed. Now, here's part of the problem is in an insecure labor market, you know, most individual people aren't going to want to ask their boss a question like that because they're going to think it sends the wrong signal to the boss and it might jeopardize their job security. A key benefit, frankly, Mike, is if you were in a union, you had a union contract, you've immediately got significant new protections against the misuse of any sort of disciplinary tool. And that's where you can't be fired for some of those very arbitrary things.
0: Jim, thanks for coming on to talk about this today.
2: My pleasure, sir. Thank you.
0: All right. That is Jim Stanford, Center for Future Work on Employee Surveillance and Monitoring. What do you think about what he had to say? Call me on the open line now. Does your boss watch you at work? Is your boss using this type of surveillance technology where you work? Call me and let me know. Do you think there should be laws on this, limits and restrictions on it? 604-602-7373. That's the new phone-in number. 604-602-7373. Phone me and tell me your thoughts on this. Do you think that your boss has a right to monitor what you're doing at work? Let me know, okay? 604-602-7373. Your call's next.
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13: Okay, talking about employee surveillance, the rise of bossware. Is your boss watching you at work? Do you deserve to know if your boss is using this type of surveillance software? Let's go to your phone calls here. Keith and Burnaby. Hi, Keith, go ahead.
14: Hey, Mike, I think it depends if you're, I think most people assume their boss is monitoring their computer use because you can't look at anything inappropriate without getting flagged. The other part is that if they are paying you to work, is it that bad if they're checking to make sure you work? I mean, in the old days, if it was on a factory floor and you were sitting around 40 years ago reading the newspaper and the boss, quote unquote, was a supervisor and walked around the corner, you're supervised and you're in trouble. And my other point is that, you know, young people and sort of, yes, middle-aged people like me have never been happier to give away their privacy. We all carry around a tracking device that we log in and we, you know, we register for accounts to get a few free points. And that's basically you're being tracked 24/7. And kids like to give up their location to their friends and you're being tracked 24/7. So I'm just, and sometimes my final point is, you know, if depends the job, would you like to know that your bus driver is not using their cell phone as they're driving 50 people around, or the person looking after your child in a high school or in a daycare is doing appropriate things? So I think people don't mind tracking, but I accept it's sinister move forward, of course.
13: Thank you, Keith, for a great call. I thought you raised some excellent points. Rick in Port Moody. Hi, Rick, go ahead. Got a minute here.
15: What? I don't know if I can add much to what Keith just said. I mean, it's the same thing. We're in a different world now.
13: Yeah.
15: Technology has changed. We're taking it on one side, and the other side we're saying, you know, I don't want it. At the end of the day, we're always being watched, and there is a perspective you need to look at from the company's world. You know, you can now easily steal your time by sitting at your desk and going on Amazon or booking your lunch or your Airbnb for your vacation. There's just so many ways that you can be there and still steal the time. I'm not opposed to it. I don't like it, but I understand the reason and the necessity for it to be there.
13: Thank you, Rick, for the call. Really interesting issue here. We're going to continue to follow it for you. Let me know how you feel about it today. Send me an email on it, mike@cknw.com. I thought the callers raised some great points that we do live in a society that's kind of evolved in this direction already, right? So I don't know if you can put the genie back in the bottle. I think that you could certainly make an argument for some reasonable limits on the data that's collected by your employer and what they do with that data, especially if they share it or sell it to third parties. But you tell me what you think today. Mike@cknw.com is how to reach me. All right, when we come back, the Bald Range wildfire. More than 20,000 people forced from their homes. Homes destroyed. One fatality confirmed so far. Was it set deliberately? The RCMP say they are now have launched a criminal investigation into the cause of the fire. We'll talk about that next. Don't go anywhere.
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2: Global News at 10. Good morning. I'm John Strait. A woman is dead after being hit by an SUV in North Burnaby. Investigators say the 68-year-old was struck at Pender Street and McDonald Avenue at around 6:30 last night. She later died in hospital. The driver stayed at the scene and is cooperating with the investigation. If you saw what happened or have dash cam footage, you're asked to contact Burnaby RCMP. The RCMP dive team has now recovered the body of a missing 13-year-old girl from Cultus Lake. The girl was not wearing a life jacket when she fell off a paddleboard on Saturday. Investigation has now been turned over to the BC Coroner's Service. The owner of a mushroom farm near Summerland says the Bald Range wildfire has destroyed his business but spared his home. Global's Jacob New reports.
3: Brian Callow is the co-owner and operator of What the Fungus, a well-known business in the South Okanagan selling gourmet mushrooms. He wanted to stay and protect his property from an oncoming inferno that exploded late Friday, but it became unsafe with embers flying and he needed to get out with his dog after his wife and two young kids had already fled.
24: I thought my home would burn down because I was the first to see the fire, and the fire ended up going on both sides of my property all the way down, completely missing my home, and then coming up to the mushroom farm and it burned down every single building on the property.
3: Callow says he's seen support from friends and family, including some who have sent money with no strings attached to help restart.
24: We lost everything. And everyone's there to support us. I just don't

0: looks like and how we communicate to people at that time.
1: Hugh Murdoch with the BC Wildfire Service says the firefight near Summerland remains a 24-hour operation.
2: We've got 63 personnel working overnight in the structure protection world. We also have initial attack crews working overnight. And the numbers, both in the day and the night, are going to continue to increase. By way of example, there's 100 Mexicans joining us. There's BC unit crews coming in to bolster the night resource response capacity. You know, I do really feel that we're really adequately staffed on this fire. There's a lot of ground to cover. It's a monumental task, but we're putting our best foot forward for sure.
1: The province is temporarily banning off-road vehicles on Crown land in several parts of BC to try and deter any future wildfires. Global's Kristen Robinson is hearing from Forest Minister Ravi Parmar.
3: Any additional spark can cause devastation for communities. We do not want more human-caused fires at this time.
4: The province is using its power under the Wildfire Act to temporarily ban off-road vehicles, including ATVs and motorcycles on Crown land in the Kamloops, Coastal, Caribou, and Southeast fire centers. Clearwater's mayor says his community north of Kamloops in the North Thompson Valley is tinder dry. While Merlin Blackwell's greatest fear is a lightning-sparked fire, he's also concerned about people recreating in the bush.
5: Looking at the Summerland fire and some of the other fires through this region, all we need is one more bad day of wind, and resources are going to be really, really tapped.
4: The backcountry ATV ban will remain in place until October 9th or until conditions change. The province says natural resource officers will be on patrol, and potential violators could face fines of up to $1,150. Kristen Robinson, Global News.
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6: We're going through Burnaby. A crash is Highway 1 westbound after Gullardy. And then if you continue westbound, there's a crash before Willingdon. That's in the left lane, so seeing quite the delay through that Burnaby Lake stretch. Just cleared a crash in Delta that was northbound Highway 99 before Highway 17. Still quite slow trying to leave Delta going towards Massey Tunnel. And seeing extra delays trying to leave Delta at the Alex Fraser. And roadwork in Delta southbound Highway 99 at Highway 17A exit with the right lane blocked. Leon's Great Canadian Super Sale ends Wednesday. 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
1: Now, the Global Sky Tracker weather, mainly sunny today with a high of 29 inland, partly cloudy tonight, low of 14. Tomorrow, mix of sun and cloud, chance of showers in the morning, hazy in the afternoon, more wildfire smoke coming, high of 26 inland, low of 14. Thursday, sunny, high of 26, low of 15. And Friday and Saturday, mix of sun and cloud, highs of 28, lows of 16 degrees. Outside, CKNW, downtown Vancouver, it's 17 degrees and sunny. Now, the business news, Dow down 86, TSX up 65. Canadian dollar is trading higher right now at 71.83 cents US. Global News time, 10:05. I'm John Strait.

0: It's what's happening right now. This is the Mike Smith Show.
1: All right, time for my visit with Bill Thielman now. Bill's beat. Bill is a longtime political strategist and commentator here in BC. Always grateful for his time. Bill, thanks for coming on.
2: Always my pleasure, Mike.
1: Likewise, Bill. Okay, let's talk about the Bald Range wildfire now, Bill. And man, you got to feel for the people who have been forced from their homes. How long before they'll be able to go home? Could it be days? Could it be weeks? Let's have a listen to the mayor of Summerland, Doug Holmes. I think he's done a great job standing up for his community. Very emotional news conference yesterday. Let's listen.
3: We need to brace ourselves for what's there or what's not there. It's going to be hard. It's going to be really hard. We all know people right now. We all know people who have lost homes. We all have friends who have lost homes. And those people will need our help.
1: Bill, your thoughts. The mayor also said yesterday that some people stayed behind in Summerland. They've been posting videos to social media. He says the downtown is standing. Okay, so the downtown of Summerland is standing largely. But it's on the outskirts of the town that got really hit hard. But your thoughts?
2: Yeah, it's just a

0: terrible situation. I don't know if there's anything much worse. And I'm thinking back to Lytton, which was completely obliterated a few years ago. It's good news, obviously, from the mayor that the downtown section is there. But I think, anytime somebody official tells you, be prepared to have devastation when you get back, it's really grim. So we'll hope that, the best is there. Mayor Holmes is obviously, as you said, Mike, very emotional. It's just terrible. And the other thing is we've learned as of yesterday there's an RCMP criminal investigation
1: Yes.
0: underway into the cause of this wildfire, and 20,000 people had to leave their homes. That is a lot of people. It's
1: Let's
0: just
1: listen.
0: brutal.
1: Let's listen to the RCMP superintendent on that precise point. This is Beth McCandy. Let's listen.
2: Now, we've received many inquiries as it relates to the origin of this wildfire, and the RCMP are currently conducting a criminal investigation, and we are seeking the public's assistance as investigators work to identify the source of the Bald Range wildfire.
1: Okay, and then she went on to say that they're looking for any dash cam video or any kind of witnesses that saw anything suspicious out in this particular area just outside of town. Bill, your thoughts?
0: Well, it makes me sick. Just the fire makes me sick to my stomach. But the idea that someone deliberately caused this fire is really a horrible thought. I hope it's not the case, but the RCMP don't start an investigation without some cause. So, it just a lot. I mean, some of these fires are being caused by lightning strikes, but others are human caused, and it's just, I don't know how you tell people to smarten up in those circumstances. I mean, if it's accidental, you just have to be so careful when it's tinder dry. You can't go out for a smoke and throw your butt out the window or, not put out your campfire. You shouldn't have a campfire, obviously, but there's just, there's a, anyway, it'd just be an awful situation.
1: The other thing that happens is you get misinformation spreads very quickly online. And one of the things that this police officer said yesterday was there was a video uploaded showing a guy setting off a bear banger,
0: A bear banger,
1: and people were thinking this was the cause of the fire. And this RCMP superintendent addressed that yesterday. Let's listen, the superintendent Beth McCandy. Let's listen.
2: There tends to be a lot of misinformation that comes out through social media. And we are aware of several videos and continued misinformation circulating on social media in which an individual is observed lighting a non-lethal wildfire, wildlife deterrent device, commonly known as a bear banger. Investigators have identified the individual in question who is considered a witness and not a suspect.
1: Okay, so they say they've tracked, police say they've tracked that one down and they've eliminated this person as a suspect in the cause of this fire. But a lot of this stuff can spread very, very quickly online. The mayor also said yesterday, he said, I want to put to rest that there was a rumor that the post office burned down. And he said, that's not true. So a lot of stuff spreads online that's not correct. But your thoughts?
0: I think it's this, Mike. This is why it's so important. There's a lot of criticism from some quarters of traditional media or legacy media, but when you have an emergency like this, listen to CKNW, listen to your local radio stations, where they're filtering this news and they're reporting things after checking the facts, and they can report when something's a hoax, etc. If you're just going off of Facebook and TikTok and X and Instagram, you may never know that it was fake. And I've had this experience already without a fire, where people tell me something, I say that's not true. It's just not true. So I think it's important to keep updated through your traditional media.
1: Okay, let's have a listen to the BC Finance Minister, Brenda Bailey, at her news conference yesterday. Bill, latest budget numbers. She says the annual deficit is coming down, but there's a reason for that we'll discuss. Let's listen. This is Brenda Bailey.
3: A $13.3 billion deficit, which is a record. It's a very concerning number, reducing to 12, reducing to 11, and continuing to reduce as we go forward. And we need to ensure that, we keep on track to reduce those numbers and do it even more quickly.
1: Okay, I guess we're supposed to be happy. The deficit's only, what, 11 billion, but your thoughts?
0: Well, it's gone down to 7.7. It was projected for 11. It's gone down to 7.7. But
1: right.
0: A large chunk of that is through this class action lawsuit settlement with tobacco companies. So, you're damned if you're doing, you're damned if you don't. If you're the finance minister, they're putting that amount, 2.6 billion. They're using that to reduce the deficit. And some of the critics are saying, well, you should have spread it out over 10 years or 15 years, whatever. Either way, I mean, I think it makes sense to try and bring it down further. Obviously, we'll have to bring it down further, but I don't have any problem with that. But it's not like, oh, you know, there's a giant windfall every year or something. And Mike, you know, again, this is one of those situations. I also in the stories about this, the carbon tax was eliminated in April of last year, and it's a $1.5 billion revenue shortfall. So when you're filling up your tank, that's the reason why we have a big deficit and also having layoffs in the public service and other things. So you cannot have your cake and eat it too in this world, unfortunately.
1: Okay, Bill, let's finish up with this new survey. How Americans feel about Canada right now. Now, of course, we got Donald Trump piling on Canada again, calling us nasty. We're nasty people. We got nasty leaders up here. Americans, though, this is interesting. A lot of Canadians, you take a look at some of the recent polling data, Canadians have a low opinion of the United States right now and their president. But does it work the other way? What do Americans think of Canadians? Have a listen to Harry Enten here. He's the chief data analyst at CNN.
4: Canadians may not like the United States, but Americans still like Canada. I mean, look at the favorable views that Americans have of Canada. We're still talking 4 in 5, 80%. The unfavorable, just 15%. So what we basically went, we were mutual allies.
5: By the way, who are those 15%?
4: The Republicans, for the most part, who are following Donald Trump's lead. That's who they are.
1: Okay, so 80% of Americans still have a favorable opinion of Canada. Bill, your thoughts?
0: I think, I'm not surprised because, as everybody listening knows, the Americans don't follow much about Canada, and Canadians follow almost everything about America because, right. A, they're 10 times bigger than us and next door, and B, a lot of the media and the stories and the celebrity and the entertainment all comes out of the States. So I'm not super surprised, but if I were an American, I would be kind of nervous about the fact that, what do we got, 48% of Canadians have an unfavorable or very unfavorable view of Americans. And that's nowhere, not even close to that on the other side. It's like, you know, 7 or 8% of Americans are down on Canada. So I'm glad, because it's really important for Canada in the trade talks and dealing with Trump, that Americans have a lot of support for Canada. But it should be worrisome for American tourists, American people who are making goods and products and services that are made in America and sold to Canada, because people are not happy. And there's a good reason we're not happy. And it starts with Donald Trump and his crew.
1: Yeah, of course. Now let's have another listen to this chief data analyst at CNN here on views going the other way. So how do Canadians feel about Americans right now? Have a listen to this. This kind of went viral online.
5: How do Canadians feel?
4: I think they feel exactly the same way that he feels. Donald Trump has managed to pull a wonderful magic trick. That is, take an ally, a longtime ally like Canada, and all of a sudden Canadians, they hate the United States of America. I mean, just take a look at the net favorable rating trend line here from before took office the second time around. It was plus 13 points. Look at that drop now. That's a nearly 50-point drop. Now Canadians have a minus 33 net favorable view of the United States.
1: Okay, so he said there that Canadians hate the United States. I don't agree with that. I don't think we hate the United States. I think most Canadians are very unhappy with Donald Trump and his policies. Obviously, that's why we're not traveling there. Most Canadians have got a travel boycott against the USA. But I thought this data analyst here got his analysis wrong. I don't think it's hate at all. But what do you think?
0: No, and that's not what the poll says either. I think that Canadians get close to, if not hate, Donald Trump. And that's where it kind of starts and ends. The Americans that we know, we like, and Americans in general, we don't have a problem with. And, you know, we would still be buying American products. Although right now, Mike, there's some interesting stuff we might talk about another show. But in Saskatchewan, despite the fact that they haven't pulled American wine and booze off the shelves, people aren't buying it in anywhere near the volume as before. They're making their own decision on it. But you know, if I was an American producer or anything that they sell in Canada, I'd be quite nervous about this poll.
1: Well, do you think, okay, on that point about the booze, do you therefore think that British Columbians, consumers, should be given the same choice as consumers in Saskatchewan? Let consumers decide if they want to buy American booze products. Or do you think the government should keep it off the shelf?
0: I think they should still keep it off the shelf because it's obviously such an irritant. Trump keeps raising it in trade talks. And look, why would you show one of your cards or throw away one of your cards in your hand when you're playing poker? It doesn't make any sense.
1: Okay, Bill, we'll break in right there. We'll come back with calls on the other side. So phone me on any of those topics now. We talked about the Bald Range wildfire. Was it set deliberately? The investigation underway now. Talked about the new budget numbers going down from BC. A lot of that is that tobacco settlement. All right, do you hate the United States like that CNN analyst said there? I don't think that's what it's about, but you tell me, okay? 604-602-7373. That's the new call-in number, 604-602-7373. Bill Thielman is my guest. This is Mike Smith. Back with your calls.
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1: All right, Bill Thielman is my guest. Let's go right to your phone calls here. Paul in Nanaimo. Hi, Paul. Go ahead.
16: Hey, Mike. I don't normally call into radio shows, but I had to chime in here. I've been down to the States many times for work and vacations. I don't hate the United States. It's Trump that I despise. I cannot stand him. And everyone, I think, in Canada knows, and even in the States knows, that he's a complete moron. So he's the problem.
1: Okay, Paul, thank you for that. I would think that, thank you for the call. Bill, for your thoughts, for people, for a lot of people like myself, who have family members on the other side of the border in the United States, or we like to visit the United States. I mean, I've enjoyed all our family vacays in the USA, and I'm looking forward to going back at some point. It's not about hate at the United States. It's like disagreeing with policies of this president. But your thoughts?
0: Well, Mike, I met one of our building residents here, had his parents visiting from Oregon. And so we were talking, and they just said, we're so embarrassed. And they actually said, we're thinking of moving to Canada because they are so upset with what Trump's doing. And that's in one of the blue states, you know, democratically controlled states. And Oregon is very similar to BC, as is Washington and some degree California. So there's lots of Americans who, A, hold a very high opinion of Canadians, and B, are equally distraught and hateful towards Donald Trump because of what he's doing. So if we think we're unhappy, imagine if he was your president as opposed to the American president.
1: But they're partisan Democrats, right? Like, what about Republicans? How do they
0: feel? Well, there are Republicans as well. There are Republicans who are not happy either. And there's Republicans in the Senate and in the House who've made the point that Canada is a good friend and ally, and that the president should not be alienating them or the British or the French or the Italians or the Spanish, which he's doing all of. And this is just a really sad time in world history for the United States. It's not just isolation. It's aggressively going after its friends and allies, and it's supporting its enemies like Russia and China.
1: George in Nanaimo. Hi, George. Go ahead.
13: Hi, Mike. I've been trying to get through for weeks here. So a point that hasn't been made about the fires, everybody's looking for cause and why is it so worse now than it was, say, 30 years ago. And all the climate change people are jumping up and down and saying, see, I told you so. One massive thing that's different is the size and the type of logging that we do. Our forest industry is a shell of what it used to be 30 years ago. It was much more vibrant, and they used to clear cut. And when they clear cut, they not only cut down all the trees, they pulled all the stumps, ground them up for chips for the mills, and they burned all the slash and left nothing behind that would burn. And we had vast areas where the fires wouldn't be able to go through. They were natural fire breaks. We've stopped doing that a long time ago. It created massive unemployment in the forest industry, and I think it's a big reason why it's so bad there with all the garbage that's all over the forest.
1: Okay, thank you, George. I'm glad you got through. Bill, your thoughts?
0: Yeah, there's all sorts of things that are going on there. I think, you know, I don't know enough about it to say, you know, confidently that George is right on that, but he may be. But there's no question that we're having interface fires where cities expand in the suburbs and into wilderness areas that were previous wilderness areas where there really isn't the same kind of fire protection and setup that you would have elsewhere. And yes, the forest industry is smaller, but I'm not sure that directly correlates. I wish it wasn't smaller, but I don't know that correlates with that. But, you know, we have to look at all these things. And after the crazy fire, I remember what we called it, the firestorm back in 2003, the government appointed a former Manitoba premier, Gary Filmon, to investigate. And we're going to need another investigation by somebody knowledgeable and using good people to find out how this happened and what we can do to try and prevent some of it, at least.
1: Well, the other thing we're going through here is like record heat and drought. Right. Like we listen to the fire officials talk. We've never seen drought conditions like tinder dry conditions like this in our forest ever. OK, so I think we can certainly do better in our forest practices. But let's not forget that the tinder dry conditions is what's really driving these fires right now. Right.
0: Yeah, no, absolutely. Yeah. And I'm open to climate change being partly responsible for sure. But it's not like we've never had huge fires before this going back a century or two. So,
1: Bill, thanks for coming on today.
0: Thanks, Mike.
1: You bet, man. That's Bill Thielman. Thanks for all your calls. Didn't get through, send me an email, mike@cknw.com. When we come back, the countdown to Donald Trump's threatened tariffs against Canada. That's next.
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7: Global News at 10:30. Good morning. I'm John Strait. North Vancouver RCMP looking to speak with more witnesses after a man damaged a police vehicle. Mounties say they got a call for help from BC Emergency Health Services about an aggressive patient at Lonsdale Quay at around 8 last night. Officers say the man immediately climbed onto the hood of their police vehicle and repeatedly punched and kicked the windshield, causing major damage. More police arrived on scene and took the man into custody. He was taken to hospital with injuries from trying to break the windshield. The officer was also taken to hospital as a precaution after being exposed to debris from the shattered windshield. The suspect, who's known to police, is facing several charges. Vancouver police trying to track down a suspect. This after a senior was assaulted in Kitsilano on July 31st. Investigators believe the suspect was yelling at passersby when the 73-year-old victim approached him and asked him to stop. The suspect then allegedly pushed the senior to the ground. The victim suffered head injuries. You can see a photo of the suspect at globalnews.ca. In less than half an hour, provincial officials scheduled to provide an update on BC's wildfire situation as crews continue battling a nearly 16,000-hectare blaze near Summerland. Global's Jacob New reports.
8: The Bald Range wildfire broke out Friday, forcing thousands of people, including the entire district of Summerland, to evacuate. Sadly, an 80-year-old woman died while trying to leave her home west of Summerland that night. Graham Stant is the Regional Emergency Operations Center Director and says crews have been unable to assess what structures and homes have been damaged because it's not safe to enter the area.
9: As soon as we're allowed in the community, we're going to start to work through the community in a grid pattern to understand the rapid damage assessment process. Will identify those structures and those areas that are most impacted.
8: Summerland Mayor Doug Holmes says residents won't be re-entering anytime soon, and he's urging them to support one another at this challenging time.
10: When we do get back, We need to brace ourselves for what's there or what's not there. It's going to be hard. It's going to be really hard. We all know people right now. We all know people who have lost homes. We all have friends who have lost homes. And those people will need our help. We can't have any infighting.
8: Meantime, the province says it has booked more than 1,000 hotel rooms to accommodate wildfire evacuees in the Okanagan. Rooms are available in Penticton, Kelowna, and West Kelowna, while other group lodgings have been set up in other communities throughout the region. The province's evacuee helpline received a record number of calls over the weekend. Jacob New, Global News.
7: Meantime, police in the Okanagan say the cause of the Bald Range wildfire in Summerland is being criminally investigated. Superintendent Beth McCandy is with Penticton RCMP. McCandy says the person in a video seen on social media of someone setting off a bear banger far from where the fire began is considered a witness and not a suspect. Global News time, 10:33. 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
11: On the Vancouver-Burnaby border, crews are working on boundary at Vinettes for northbounds down to single lane, also have a lane closure for southbound traffic. Sewer work in Vancouver has a full closure of West 12th between Balsam and U Street. And then Broadway's closed between Cambie and Alberta. 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
7: Now the Global Sky Tracker weather, mainly sunny with a high of 29 today, partly cloudy tonight, low of 14. Tomorrow mix of sun and cloud, chance of showers in the morning, hazy in the afternoon, high of 26 inland, low of 14, and Thursday should be sunny with highs of 26. Outside, CKNW in downtown Vancouver, it's 18 degrees and mainly sunny. Now the business news, Dow down 112, TSX up 41, Canadian dollars trading higher at 71.83 cents U.S.
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13: All right, let's talk about the latest in the Canada-USA trade dispute here. 8 days. That's how long Canada has to try and stop Donald Trump's threatened 50% tariffs on Canada. Remember, he made that threat against us 8 days away from that deadline here. Could it be just another Taco Trump moment here where he backs down or extends that deadline? That's what I'm kind of anticipating. Maybe he extends that deadline. Canada's Trade Minister, Dominic LeBlanc, back in Washington, D.C. today. It's his third face-to-face meeting in recent weeks with U.S. Trade Representative Jamieson Greer. Here's the big question. Are we getting close to a deal? Or is Canada simply giving more and more ground to Donald Trump in these negotiations? I got Eric Miller standing by to discuss, one of the best analysts around. First, let's have a listen to Greer here. Now, this is Donald Trump's trade representative. Now, think about the concessions that Canada has already made to the USA. Remember, we backed down on that digital services tax, that Netflix tax. Do we get credit for doing that from the Americans? Listen to this.
14: We just haven't seen a lot of movement. There are a couple things that Canadians have done. You know, they had a digital services tax they proposed and rolled back. They had an online streaming act where they wanted to force American companies to fund Canadian companies that they rolled back. I'm glad they did that, but they don't really get credit for doing something bad and then undoing it, right?
13: Oh, okay. So we don't get credit for that. We're just undoing our mistakes, I guess, is what he's arguing there. Okay, let's discuss with my guest now, Eric Miller. Eric is a Canada-U.S. trade expert in Washington, D.C., president, Rideau Potomac Strategy Group. Always grateful for his time. Eric, thanks a lot for coming on.
15: My pleasure, Mike.
13: Okay, Eric, are we actually getting closer to a deal here? I mean, they're talking, right? You got Dominic LeBlanc is back in Washington today. How do you read it?
15: You know, look, it's good that Dominic LeBlanc is in Washington, but what Canada is trying to achieve is really two things in his visits to Washington. First, it wants to ensure that these tariffs on 5% of Canada's exports don't actually go into effect. But Canada doesn't want to pay the firm to ensure that. And what it also wants is to say, can't we resolve these in the context of a bigger negotiation? Because what the U.S. strategy has been, clearly, has been, we'll go after this issue and you'll give that to us. And we'll go after this issue and you'll give that to us. And you mentioned digital services tax, the so-called Netflix tax or the Online Streaming Act and so on. And so the U.S. is trying to play this piece by piece, you will give us more concessions. And what Canada is very focused on is, yes, we don't want the tariffs to go into effect, but we don't want to give away things that you really want without getting something in return, and specifically to get some stability and predictability in the trade relationship.
13: Okay, let's talk about what the Americans actually want here, Eric, and the odds of getting a deal with Trump. And let's have a listen to Trump's trade representative of, again, this is Jamieson Greer, and this is a much more optimistic comment he makes here about the potential for a Canada-USA trade deal. Let's listen, then we'll discuss. Jamieson Greer.
14: The reality is, if the president, Prime Minister Carney, you know, have an understanding, I'm sure we can put together something that makes sense to get us over the hump. We're always going to trade some with Canada, right? I mean, they're just because they're there, right?
13: Okay. So he said we're always going to trade some stuff with Canada because we're just there, right? We're right next door. Unlike Trump, who keeps saying America doesn't need any of our stuff. We all know they do need our stuff. And then he says, that sounded pretty a bit more encouraging from him there in that clip, that we can get a deal here to get over the hump. Eric, your thoughts?
15: What he is saying, Mike, fundamentally, is that the challenge is Donald Trump. Donald Trump has a complicated relationship with Mark Carney. I think he respects Prime Minister Carney, and I think he fears him a bit at the same time and finds him incredibly frustrating all the same. And so fundamentally, if President Trump, and it's specifically Howard Lutnick, the Commerce Secretary, who's very trusted by Donald Trump, if they are agreeable to a deal, Jameson Greer, the trade lawyer, knows how to bring the deal to ground. If it were left to him, I think Canada would be well on the way to a deal. Now, the U.S. would still be making certain demands, but he is not the challenge. The challenge is Jameson Greer has to bring something to Donald Trump that Donald Trump would fundamentally agree to sign off on, and he has his marching orders about what he wants from Canada.
13: Okay, let's talk a little bit about how Canada can get a deal here, Eric, and Mark Carney has taken some heat recently for giving away too many concessions to the USA. We talked about that digital services tax, the Netflix tax, the Gordie Howe bridge deal. Pierre Poilievre, of the federal conservative leader, has been all over. I'm saying you're giving away too much. Should we make more concessions here to get a deal? Now let's have a listen to Jason Kenney, the former Alberta premier, on this precise point. Let's listen, then we'll discuss.
16: Never going to be in a position of strength against an economy that is 10 times our size. That's just the reality. We've always known that. But we do have to find and demonstrate that there are points of leverage we're prepared to exercise. So I really hope that they're not prepared to sell the farm to get very little when, so far, this president has demonstrated that there is no such thing as an agreement with him.
13: Okay, we should not sell the farm just to get a deal with Trump. I guess we got to stick to our guns here. But Trump also, no doubt, and his people are demanding more concessions from Canada. Eric, how do you analyze it?
15: Jason Kenney is one of the smartest politicians of his generation. He is somebody who's deeply experienced, and he's not wrong. And what Prime Minister Carney is trying to do is to get Canada into a normal, formalized process where bigger issues can be discussed and get away from you put tariffs on this, we're concerned about that issue. I think what they would see as a red line would be going to the premiers and saying, could you, Premier Eby, could you, Premier Ford, please put U.S. alcohol back on store shelves? That's something that would be a hard sell from Carney. But, you know, Canada has to, I think, dig deeply into something that we've thought a lot about in other conflicts internationally, which is how do smaller jurisdictions hold off bigger jurisdictions? We've seen a lot of thinking around asymmetrical warfare in cases like Iran and in cases like Ukraine. And so you look at things like we don't retaliate dollar for dollar because the bigger country can always put more tariffs on. But they really need Canada to buy those F-35s to make the economics of the program work. So maybe you say, if there is no deal, we buy the Swedish fighter, not the U.S. fighter. And you look for a series of leverage points of that nature.
13: Okay, what about dairy? Because this is another one that Trump keeps bringing up over and over and over again. He thinks we're very unfair on our dairy quota rules here, the supply management system that we have here. Does Canada budge on that one? What do you think?
15: Dairy is a really tricky one. You know, I think where the federal government would like to go on this ultimately is that they would like a deal with the U.S. that would focus on something like a joint visibility into how the quotas are administered. A lot of the dairy quotas aren't actually filled. And the U.S. says the problem is that you put your thumb on the scale and meant that a lot of U.S. milk can't qualify. And so that's been a point of concern. And so, you know, dairy farmers in Idaho can't sell to BC because of the quota system. But if you are avoiding adding additional quota for the US and you are simply focusing on how the existing quotas are administered, the current system can survive and you won't go through this precipitous series of bankruptcy of dairy farmers across the country. And so there is room to maneuver there, but it has to be on how the existing quotas are administered, not giving new quotas.
13: Eric, as always, thank you for your time and your analysis today. I appreciate it.
15: My pleasure, Mike.
13: All right. I appreciate that a lot. That is Eric Miller. He's a Canada-U.S. trade expert based in Washington, D.C., president of the Rideau Potomac Strategy Group. Now, the good news here is that both sides are talking. So Dominic LeBlanc, Canada's trade minister, back in Washington, D.C. today. It's his third in a series of face-to-face meetings with the Americans, the drive to get a trade deal with Trump. Trump, of course, recently said that Canada is nasty. We've got nasty leaders. And, of course, he keeps saying that USA doesn't need our stuff.
17: We don't need their cars. In fact, we don't want their cars. We don't need their energy. We don't even want their energy. We have more than they do. We don't want their lumber. We have great lumber. All I have to do is free it up from the environmental lunatics. We don't need anything that they have.
13: Yes, he does. Yes, he does. They need our stuff. He knows it. All that stuff that he just said the USA doesn't need, they damn well do need it. So this is why we are going to get a deal here, I believe. I think the question is, how tough do we do this? How do we play this poker game here? Do we continue making concessions? You just heard Trump's trade secretary there saying that the concessions that we've made already, they don't count for anything. We're not getting any credit for that. Pierre Poilievre, the federal conservative leaders piling on Carney.
18: I don't understand the strategy of making concession after concession before even getting to the negotiating table. To be clear, Mr. Carney is not holding out for a better deal. We have a bad deal. While he makes the concessions that you would normally take to the table to get something in return.
13: Okay, do you think Poilievre is right there? Can you phone me and let me know? Do you think Carney is playing the long game here? Do you think we will get a deal? How do you feel about the way that Carney has managed this? Call me and let me know. 604-602-7373. The new call-in number, 604-602-7373. You heard my guest, Eric Miller, there mention the booze bans that some Canadian provinces have, right, including British Columbia. No American alcohol in BC. Should we reverse the booze ban to try and get these trade talks going forward? I'm watching that one closely here. If Mark Carney picks up the phone and calls David Eby and says, can you let that American booze back in? I wonder what Eby will say here. Remember what Eby said.
19: There is not a chance in hell that U.S. alcohol is going back on the shelf in British Columbia. And I'm proud of that. And I know the British Columbians support that.
13: Yeah. So he says not a chance in hell that that American booze is coming back in. What do you think? I think if Carney called him and said, can you please let it back in? It'd be back in. But do you think we should let the American alcohol back in here? Let me know your thoughts on that one, too, okay? 604-602-7373. This is Mike Smith, back with your calls.
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13: Okay, talking about the latest in Canada-USA trade, both sides talking again today in Washington, D.C. Brian and Langley. Hi, Brian, go ahead.
28: Good morning, Mike. Great show, by the way.
13: Thank you.
28: I think you really have to wake Trump out. Like I said, it's like trying to negotiate with a five-year-old. Any deal that he tries to sign now is not going to be worth anything because he's just going to change his mind. So I really think you have to wait till midterms so we get more adults in the room and then try to seal a deal.
13: What if he puts those 50% tariffs on us next week?
28: Has he ever done that? He's rarely does he follow through what he does. He lies so much. I would bet on a 30 to 60 day extension over him putting tariffs next week.
13: Yeah, me too, Brian. Thank you for the call. That's my prediction. I think that Trump will extend that deadline next week. We will not see the 50% tariffs on Canada next week. That's what I predict. I don't know if it'll be a full taco. A full taco Trump moment, but I think it'll be an extension at the very least. John in Delta. Hi, John. Go ahead.
29: Thanks for having me on the phone. I really appreciate listening to you. I don't always agree with what you have to say, but it definitely makes me think about what I think.
13: Cool.
29: I personally think that in this that you can't wait to the midterms all the time because there's a lot of election things that go on in the states that aren't predictable. There's a lot of socialists that are really getting voted in there that might, are getting into the Democrat primaries that may not get the result that you want. I think Carney is being a little bit playing fast and loose, and I don't think our media really points at certain things like him hiring a Clinton staffer to be his COO is a big deal. And he's not exactly always great in the media, too. He's made some good speeches that are, you know, designed totally to gaslight Trump. I'm not a Trump person. I think Trump's a complete baboon and all of that things. But you also don't spit in the fact that something's a lot bigger than you and not expect to get swatted.
13: Okay, thank you, John, for the call. You know, I think that the midterm elections here are potentially a factor for Trump because I think he wants to get a deal before those midterms and declare victory. That's the way that Trump operates, right? In the past, he'll make all these threats, all these blusters, and then he'll get a deal and declare it's the best deal in the history of all trade relations ever in the history of the planet. That's the way Trump operates. So I think we will get a deal and Trump will declare victory and we'll move forward. I think that's what's going to happen. I hope I'm right. Teresa in Delta. Hi, Teresa.
5: Oh, hi, Mike. Yeah, as far as I'm concerned, I think Mark Carney is number one, not just because I happen to like the man, it's because of his education and his background. So I have to trust him. So other people like myself, they're parochial. They think local. I think Mark Carney thinks long term, and I trust him. However, that doesn't mean that I don't think that, you know, we should be given some kind of an idea as to why we don't get some concession in return for giving some concessions.
13: That's my take.
5: Thank you.
13: Bye-bye. Thank you, Teresa. I think the way you feel is reflected in a lot of the opinion polls. I think Canadians are certainly giving Mark Carney a long leash here and are hoping he can get the deal done. Mike and Duncan. Hi, Mike. Go ahead.
6: Hey, Mike. Thanks for taking my call. You know, we need to be honest. He's called caving Carney for a reason. Folded on the bridge, folded on digital service tax. He folds on everything. He's got 93% of his investments in the USA. He moved Brookfield to the USA just before becoming prime minister. His family lives in the USA. He's 100% for the USA. He said he wants to make America great again. It's the elbows those need to wake up and realize that con man Carney is not the person you think he is.
13: Okay, Mike, thank you for that. All right, thank you. Okay, we have the full spectrum of opinions there on that one, for sure, especially when it comes to Carney and the way people feel about Carney. I think what everyone can agree on, or most people can, is I just hope we get this deal done. At least they're talking. It's the third time they've had face-to-face meetings here today in Washington, D.C. in the last few weeks. I think that's a good sign. You heard that clip we played from the trade representative saying that if Carney and Trump can get their heads together, they'll get a deal to get over the hump here. I found that encouraging. Oh, thanks for all the calls there. Didn't get through, send me an email, mike@cknw.com. When we come back, more doctors speaking out about electric scooters. You'll want to stay tuned here to hear what a neurosurgeon has to say about these electric scooters. That's next.
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18: 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What's driving that trend? 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
19: Global News at 11. Good morning. I'm John Strait. Burnaby RCMP looking to speak with more witnesses after a fatal collision involving a pedestrian. Investigators say a 68-year-old woman was hit by a vehicle at Pender Street and McDonald Avenue at around 6:30 last night. She later died in hospital. The driver stayed at the scene and is cooperating with the investigation. Now, if you saw what happened or have dash cam footage, you're asked to contact Burnaby RCMP. The RCMP dive team has now recovered the body of a missing 13-year-old girl from Cultus Lake. The girl was not wearing a life jacket when she fell off a paddleboard on Saturday. The investigation has now been turned over to the BC Coroner's Service. A 50-year-old man has been charged after four assaults in downtown Vancouver. Police say a suspect on Saturday demanded money from customers in a store on Dunsmuir and Homer Streets. They say the person threw an object that struck two employees, left the store, and punched a third person on the street who declined to give him any money. A fourth person who was punched about 10 minutes afterward without exchanging words with the suspect. Police say the accused is being held in custody pending bail. A man's been injured by a grizzly bear after accidentally surprising the animal in the Pemberton area. The Conservation Officer Service says the attack happened Sunday night in the backcountry area of the Rutherford Creek drainage. Officers say the grizzly was defending itself in the close-range encounter. The man was able to leave the area on his own and seek medical attention. Bear warning signs are being installed in the area. Meantime, Maple Ridge RCMP and Conservation Officers still searching for that bear that attacked a three-year-old girl on Sunday. Bounties say a necropsy determined they shot the wrong animal on Sunday. The provincial government says it's booked more than 1,000 hotel rooms to accommodate wildfire evacuees in the Okanagan. Rooms are available in Penticton, Kelowna, and West Kelowna, while other group lodgings have been set up in other communities throughout the region. People in need of rooms can get help at either the Penticton Trade and Convention Center or the West Bank Lions Community Hall in West Kelowna. Summerland Mayor Doug Holmes says he understands that people are eager to get back home.
20: The fire is still out of control, and we can't start that process until that fire gets under control. So people's patience are going to start to wear thin. We know that. But we can't lose sight of who we are. We need to keep

0: conditions. The province is asking commercial vehicles not to use the detour. Some are still making the trip. The BC Ministry of Transportation and Transit says there is no timeline for the highway reopening, but says in a statement, "In case of weather changes or hazards, we strongly advise the drivers be prepared by carrying food, water, and supplies with them." Kevin Pontius, Global News.
1: A Calgary police officer is in stable condition after he was shot twice by a man running from a traffic stop. The alleged suspect also shooting at a police helicopter and bystanders. Calgary Police Chief Katie McClellan praising officers involved.
2: It was their actions that mitigated this situation and contained the target. This individual was a known organized crime target.
1: Police say the shooter was later found dead in the Bow River. Alberta's government will be reviewing its Amber Alert system after the disappearance and death last month of an 11-year-old boy with autism.
3: The province says the review will assess the criteria that needs to be met for an alert to be issued and will include the perspectives of police, disability advocates, and other community organizations. Parker, who is also nonverbal, had wandered from his Northwest Calgary day home and his body was found nearly 2 weeks later in a pipe system. Public Safety Minister Mike Ellis says his death was heartbreaking and that the government wants to learn from what happened. While Amber Alerts are currently reserved for cases when police believe a child has been abducted and is in serious danger, the province did grant an exception in Parker's case, but only after he was missing for 2 days. Hannah Stolz, The Canadian Press.
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4: Tonight's weather comes extra road work. There's a couple places of slowdowns in Coquitlam at the intersection of Clark Road and Glen Eyre Drive, and as well as the intersection of Parkway Boulevard and Panorama Drive. Crews are working David at Johnson, affecting traffic all directions. And then road work is on the Maryhill Bypass of the Coquitlam River Bridge, affecting traffic both ways with reduced speed zone. 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In the CK W Traffic Center, I'm Dawn Powers.
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1: Now the Global Sky Tracker weather, mainly sunny with a high of 29 today, partly cloudy tonight, low of 14. Tomorrow, mix of sun and cloud, chance of showers in the morning, hazy in the afternoon, high of 26, low of 14. And Thursday, sunny skies, highs of 26. Outside CKNW in downtown Vancouver, it's 20 degrees and mainly sunny. Now the business news, Dow down 112, TSX up 50, Canadian dollar is trading higher at 71.83 cents U.S.
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7: The one that I could remember was a 14-year-old boy who was riding a scooter, and unfortunately he was in an accident. He ended up having a bleed, brain bleed, where we had to transfer him to a trauma center.
8: My message is for parents not to be buying these for their children. They are not toys.
9: It's emergency room doctors there, more and more of them speaking out about the rise of e-scooter injuries, especially among our kids. E-scooters, the electric stand-up scooters, they are everywhere this summer. So are the injuries here now. The injury rate rising. BC Children's Hospital reporting that injuries among kids has more than doubled. I'm talking about brain injuries, broken bones, even worse. We had that tragic fatality of a young woman recently. Hit her riding an e-scooter without a helmet, slammed into a car, hit the pavement, died in hospital. Meanwhile, you think about the patchwork of rules and regulations that we have for electric scooters across Metro Vancouver. They're legal in some municipalities. They are illegal in others. You can be in some communities where your e-scooter is legal on one side of the street and it's illegal on the other. It's because there's a pilot project for these electric scooters. Some municipalities are allowing them, others have not. Langley Township, yeah, you can have an e-scooter there. Langley City, no, you can't have an e-scooter there. Coquitlam, they allow e-scooters. Port Coquitlam, they do not allow them. This is crazy. So we don't even know where they're legal, where they're illegal. Meanwhile, you've got so many people who are just not following.

0: following the rules, especially around wearing helmets, which are supposed to be mandatory. The age restrictions for e-scooters, supposed to be 16 years old. Where you can ride them, where you can't ride them. I mean, you see people breaking the rules all the time, everywhere. Is it time to shut this down? There's another 2 years to go on this pilot project here. Maybe it should be shut down right now. Should these e-scooters be licensed and insured? Talked about that on the show as well. I've got Russia's Subtee standing by to discuss this. First, have a listen to this here now. There are more and more doctors speaking out about this, especially neurosurgeons, the people who see the brain injuries up close from these electric scooters. Have a listen to this neurosurgeon, Dr. Rupa Jutani.
1: Just a PSA, never ride or be near an e-scooter or an e-bike unless you want to end up on my operating table. The number of consults I have gotten recently, bleeds in the brain and severe traumatic brain injury from either someone driving an e-scooter or e-bike, hit by an e-scooter or e-bike, is absolutely out of control. Very dangerous vehicles that are completely unregulated, do not require a license, are more dangerous than cars and motorcycles for that reason. The worst thing to happen is not actually end up needing emergency brain surgery. No. The worst thing that could happen is it's too late, because the time you get to the hospital, it's already over. That is the worst thing that can happen to you or to someone injured as a result. If you spent 1 week at a trauma hospital, would never allow this in your community, allow anyone you care about, ride them. They're not toys. They should be banned.
0: Dr. Rupa Jutani there saying there's something worse than a brain injury, and that's it's too late for surgery. Yeah, we've seen a fatality in Metro Vancouver here recently. Let's discuss it with my guest now, Russia Subtee. Russia is an independent candidate for Langley Township Council, speaking out about this issue. Russia, thank you for coming on today.
2: Hi, Mike. Thank you for having me again.
0: You're very welcome, Russia. Thank you very much for coming on. So we continue to hear more and more doctors, trauma surgeons, neurosurgeons speaking out about these electric scooters. We see the rising number of kids getting injured. Where do you stand on it? Do you think this pilot project should be shut down?
2: I do, actually, Mike. I think what's been happening is really a little bit of too slow of a movement in terms of regulations. My understanding that the provincial government should have received reporting from municipalities almost around June 1st. I don't think I've seen any update. I don't know if you've seen anything from provincial government, but there's a lot more conversation talking about the risk. I'm actually seeing a lot more, and not only children or youth, adults are also not wearing helmets on scooters with slippers, doubling down. I was in Richmond the other day, and I think they have them available on number 3 road where you can rent them or something like that. I saw people on them doubling on the scooter, no helmets, shopping bags. It's terrifying. So I think it's time to really up the mandates and getting it a bit more clear. Regulations make it clear for people. Having the pilot collecting data properly. I don't know if there is any data that is available from hospitals and police reports. I think hospitals also don't really get the full picture, because somebody who's falling on an e-scooter, I'm not sure if they'll actually say that they've sort of done it the wrong way and they fell because they're on an e-scooter.
0: I think you've identified one of the key issues here, and that's the lack of transparency on the injury rates. We have seen a very limited amount of information issued here. It's very, very clear that the number of people getting injured, especially kids, is on the rise. We did see some stats from BC Children's Hospital on this, but you are absolutely right about the lack of clarity and transparency on this issue from the provincial government, for example, and whether they are collecting this data, what the data says. Let's have a listen to the transportation minister. This is Mike Farnworth. He's the minister responsible on this e-scooter pilot project and this patchwork of regulations we have, where they're legal some places, illegal others.
3: We are halfway through that pilot project, which involves about 34 communities around the province. The information from that will help determine what changes and regulations need to take place.
0: Okay, so he's saying that they are analyzing the information from these few dozen municipalities that have opted into this, but Russia, how long? This thing is supposed to go on for like another 2 years, right?
2: 2028, yes. So two more years of this. And I'm really, I mean, we already had a fatality. I'm really scared that this action will only come after even more serious. And again, we don't have data, Mike. We don't know the extent of the injuries. And I think it's important to also keep in mind that this is technology that's coming into our lives. It's a sudden introduction to our, everyday life. It can be useful if it's used properly. However, when it's not regulated clearly, it's really not clear. So an example would have been, in a campaign that says no before you purchase or no before you ride, where a parent or a person going online, and a lot of these are coming online, not necessarily in stores. So you get a pop-up saying, are you at the legal age? You are required to purchase a helmet. Do you have a helmet? Do you know the rules? What is the rules in your municipality? Because we are still getting the answer to say, well, I didn't know. There could also be a pop-up of training. How do you ride these e-scooters? They seem to be fun. I'm too scared, to be honest, to even try them. I've seen adults and all different ages on them zooming on the streets. The scariest one that I saw is someone who was probably in their 40s on them with flip-flops. I mean, and zooming pretty fast, really fast. It's, I just don't want to know what the end of that if, and without a helmet that's added on top of that.
0: How big of an issue is this, would you say, in the election this fall? You're running for Langley Township Council. When you speak to people, when you're out there campaigning, do people raise this with you as an issue?
2: I've had it quite a bit on, conversations with a lot of people. I see it on the streets, doubling down young kids, black clothing, zooming on the streets. We are moving pretty well in terms of infrastructure in Langley. However, the rules are still not very clear. You see people on the sidewalks. You see people on the streets. What is the regulations? You see no helmets. I think it will be a big topic moving forward. It is really about how, and basically, I believe Langley or Township of Langley, and I say specifically Township because, as you mentioned, the city of Langley, which is literally one street over from one side and one street over from the other side for the township, they don't have it allowed on their streets. So
0: Township,
2: right? So we do have an interesting arrangement here, and it's a good example. Yeah. But the township, I do believe we are most likely, or, what I've been hearing is that there is a good chance of going to the province and saying, you know what, you're not producing anything, so we're out of the pilot. And that's a responsibility that the government at some point will have stake. We're not banning them. However, we're asking for a better structure of the rules, the regulations.
0: Rusha, thank you as always for coming on with your thoughts on this one today. I appreciate it.
2: My pleasure, Mike. Thank you so much for having me again.
0: Okay, you're welcome. Thank you. Rusha Subte there, running for Langley Township Council. Very concerned about the electric scooters on our streets, the patchwork of rules and regulations. As you heard her describe there, like, there are some municipalities here where these electric scooters are legal on one side of the street and illegal on the other. So Langley Township, a good example. They're legal there, illegal in Langley City. There are several other examples like that. Legal, just one side of the street, illegal on the other. Crazy. What do you think should happen? Phone me and let me know. Do you think they should be banned? Or do you think they should be licensed and regulated? Have you ever had a close call with one of these e-scooters? Do you see people riding them and not following the rules? Call me right now, 604-602-7373, 604-602-7373 is the new phone-in number. This is Mike Smith back with your calls.
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0: Okay, quick reminder for you about the podcast. If you ever miss the show or you miss a part of the show, just listen to the podcast. It is updated every day after every show. My first guest on the show today was Conservative MP Aaron Gunn, and we talked about the great BC don't call it a condo bailout. At least that's what David Eby and Mark Carney say. Don't call this a bailout. This plan to buy up all these empty unsold condos and turn them into affordable housing. The Conservatives calling for an ethics investigation here now by the Registry of Lobbyists. Have a listen.
14: First of all, it bails out their condo developer friends who have made billions off the housing market in Vancouver and British Columbia over the past few decades. But secondly, what it does is it props up the entire housing market and continues to inflate it at artificial levels. Instead of standing back and allowing prices in Vancouver and throughout our province to moderate and become more affordable for people trying to enter the housing market, the government's stepping in with a $1.45 billion bailout to keep these prices artificially inflated.
0: That's Conservative MP Aaron Gunn on the show today about the condo bailout. You can hear that entire interview in the podcast. It's updated every day after every show. Search for the Mike Smith Show podcast wherever you get your favorites, and please check that out. All right, talking about electric scooters, injuries on the rise, especially among our kids. Lots of calls on this one. Steve in Guilford. Hi, Steve.
15: Good morning, Mike. I think the lion is out of the cage. Even if these things are banned in retail stores, they just order them online and they show up delivered at your doorstep. I mean, last week, Guilford Mall saw three kids, barefoot, no helmets, three of them, zooming down one of the busiest intersections by Guilford Mall and went right past the policeman. And I'm sure policemen have a no pursuit policy with these silly little things. Because imagine what that would entail if the poor little kids crashed trying to evade the police. But this is just going crazy. I mean, I was a kid too, and we did some crazy stuff, but we always wore helmets at the very least.
0: Yeah. Thank you, Steve, for the call. A lot of kids are not wearing helmets. I mean, I see a lot of kids riding without a helmet, riding double, which is also illegal. Two kids on one scooter. Harriet in Vancouver. Hi, Harriet. Go ahead.
16: Hi, Harriet. Hi. I'm calling. Well, there's three issues. Number, I'm on in the West End, and Beach Avenue is where I cross over to go to the seawall. Well, the other day I was crossing, the lights are flashing, and the people on the bicycles or scooters don't care if you're in the crosswalk or if they see the flashing lights. The cars stop, but not the scooters. So these two young girls, they must have been 11 or 12. They were coming so fast. They saw, like, I didn't see them. They were appeared so fast. And they almost crashed. They were out of control. Then there was their friend with them. She barely stopped and missed me. And I was trying to get out of the way. And then on another time, a week before, on the sidewalk, and a guy comes behind me, doesn't say a word, because he had an umbrella in his basket on his bicycle. The umbrella hits me in the arm, and that's how I knew he was passing me on the sidewalk. So it's out of control.
0: Harriet, thank you, Harriet. Just got to move on here in the interest of the time, but I'm grateful for your call, and I'm certainly glad you did not get hit. I also worry about those kids you describe screaming down the road on those scooters. You know, this is every parent's worst nightmare if a kid takes a spill and gets a terrible injury, and we're seeing too much of it. Dan and Burnaby. Dan, you got 30 seconds. Go ahead.
17: Hi. Yeah, I just about hit somebody yesterday on a scooter coming up Nelson Street just before Imperial, and there's a crosswalk there, and it also has lights if you push the button. A scooter went shooting across in front of me, probably doing at least 20 to 25 kilometers an hour, never stopped to push the buttons, never looked, just shot across the road. I slammed my brakes on, he veered, I just missed him. Who's going to pay for my car?
0: Thank you, Dan, for the call. Thank you. We could do the whole show on this topic. Mike at CKNW.com, if you did not get through. Let me know how you feel about this one today. All right, when we come back, how widespread is illegal fishing off our shores? We'll talk about the investigation by Canadian officials. They boarded 30 vessels, 52 violations, shark finning, illegal dolphin kills. We'll tell you all about it next.
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25: 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What's driving that trend? Plus, what's gone and what is left standing? The latest on the BC wildfires. 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
26: Global news at 11:30. Good morning. I'm Julie Nolan. Heartbroken Okanagan area officials have told wildfire evacuees to prepare themselves for the level of destruction left by the deadly blaze in the southern interior. The out-of-control Bald Range fire is still burning on the outskirts of Summerland, whose mayor has told its 12,000 residents that they must stay patient until it's safe to return.
27: We're not going to be going home anytime soon. We're putting the plan into place so that we can get back home when it's safe. So we'll be organized and we'll know what we're doing. But the fire is still out of control, and we can't start that process until that fire gets under control.
26: Officials say the blaze on the western shores of Okanagan Lake is now 156 square kilometers in size. Meantime, Superintendent Beth McAndy with Penticton RCMP says they're aware of several videos circulating on social media,
28: in which an individual is observed lighting a non-lethal wildfire wildlife deterrent device, commonly known as a bear banger. Investigators have identified the individual in question, who is considered a witness and not a suspect. Investigators have ensured the incident on video occurred kilometers away from the fire origin area. The public is cautioned against making false statements and to stop the continuation of misinformation on social media.
26: RCMP now looking to speak with potential witnesses after launching a criminal investigation into the start of the Summerland wildfire. The province is temporarily banning off-road vehicles on Crown Land in several parts of BC to try and deter future wildfires. Global's Kristen Robinson is hearing from Forest Minister Ravi Parmar.
29: Any additional spark can cause devastation for communities. We do not want more human-caused fires at this time.
30: The province is using its power under the Wildfire Act to temporarily ban off-road vehicles, including ATVs and motorcycles on Crown Land in the Kamloops, Coastal, Caribou, and Southeast fire centers. Clearwater's mayor says his community north of Kamloops in the North Thompson Valley is tinder dry. While Merlin Blackwell's greatest fear is a lightning-sparked fire, he's also concerned about people recreating in the bush.
31: Looking at the Summerland fire and some of the other fires through this region, all we need is one more bad day of wind, and resources are going to be really, really tapped.
30: The backcountry ATV ban will remain in place until October 9th or until conditions change. The province says natural resource officers will be on patrol and potential violators could face fines of up to $1,150. Kristen Robinson, Global News.
26: 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Now the latest CKNW traffic.
2: There are some slowdowns in Surrey because crews are working at the intersection of 152 and 72nd. And then there's a closure of Fraser Highway between 140th and 96th with a detour in effect. And then there's reduced lanes both ways on Fraser Highway from the closure stretching through Surrey into Langley till 200th. Keep in mind northbound 200th has the right lane blocked at Industrial Way, and westbound traffic is closed on Industrial Way between 200th and 203rd. 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In the CKNW Traffic Center, I'm Dawn Powers.
26: Now the Global Sky Tracker weather. Today, lots of sun and up to 23, lows of 14 overnight and a slight chance of showers. Tomorrow, possible rain and up to 23, lows of 14. And on Thursday, sun and clouds and up to 23. Outside CKNW in downtown Vancouver, it's 19 degrees. Now to the business news. The Dow is down 106, the TSX up 25, and the Canadian dollar is trading at 71.82 cents U.S. Global news time is 11:30. I'm Julie Nolan.
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0: Okay, let's talk about illegal fishing and poaching off our shores here now and the enforcement action by Canada in recent days here. Now, this is some disturbing stuff here. 30 fishing vessels boarded by Canadian enforcement officials, 52 violations found. And this is disturbing. Shark finning. Okay, this is where they catch sharks, just cut their fins off for the illegal trade. Dump the carcass of these sharks overboard. Unreported catches. Dolphins being harpooned and used as shark bait. Canadian fisheries officers have just completed a major enforcement operation here. And it raises a lot of questions in my mind. How widespread is this type of illegal fishing and poaching? Do we need more enforcement action on this? Are the penalties tough enough to deter this type of illegal fishing? I've got Teal Phelps, Bondaroff, standing by to discuss this. First, have a listen to Sean Wheeler here, International Enforcement Chief, Department of Fisheries and Oceans. Listen to this.
5: We had 52 violations on 30 boardings. So you can see that there's a fairly significant pattern of violations per boarding. Our impression is that there is a combination of an education issue for the fishers, as well as just a motive or an incentive for the amount of money that could be made by conducting illegal fishing.
0: Yeah, big money here in this racket for sure. All right, let's discuss with my guest now, Teal Phelps Bondaroff. Teal is a Saanich City Councillor. He's also a Director of Research at Oceans Asia. And I'm very pleased to welcome him back to the show. Teal, thanks a lot for coming on today.
6: Mike, it's always a pleasure talking to you. And today, August 11th, is World Krill Day. So we were talking on a great day. So folks who are listening out there, after you learn a bit more about our oceans, take a few minutes to learn about krill. They're an amazing species. There's over 600 trillion of them in the world. They outweigh humans, and they're a keystone species in many ecosystems. So happy World Krill Day to you, my friend.
0: Okay, that's great to hear. And I know how important that is to the food chain for sure. Okay, Teal, let's talk about this headline here. 52 violations, 30 boardings of these vessels by DFO. What do those numbers say to you?
6: Yeah, so this is Operation North Pacific Guard. It's been an ongoing operation. These amazing folks did 23,000 kilometers of patrols on the Sir Wilfrid Laurier, 56 days. And these are really important inspections and operations. You know, as you mentioned in your pickup here, illegal fishing is something that flourishes in low governance environments. It's often seen as a low risk, high reward activity. So you see greed motivating people to take more fish than they can, to use illegal gear, to fish out of season, and a whole host of other things that destroy ecosystems, undermine governance, and ultimately hurt legal fishers. These kinds of operations are really important. When I see 30 inspections, I know how much work those inspections take. I've done some fisheries inspections myself. We had one that took 6 hours off the coast of West Africa, going through the entire ship hold and all the documentation. It's pretty easy to hide things on a ship there, Mike. So you want to go through with a fine-tooth comb. So this takes a lot of work. And so, first of all, a lot of respect to the amazing folks who are doing this work. It was a collaboration with the DFO, Coast Guard, the Mounties, but also the Fisheries Agency of Japan and the U.S. Coast Guard. So in addition to working and enforcing international fishing regulations, it also helped strengthen diplomatic relations between Canada and Japan. But when I see those numbers, I see the reality of the high seas. We have a low governance environment where illegal fishing is widespread. The statistics on this are hard to determine because obviously this is a clandestine operation. Illegal fishing is necessarily clandestine, but estimates suggest that about 1 in 5 fish is caught illegally, between 10 and 22% of global fisheries. And the revenue from illegal fishing, this is from a few years ago, but it's estimated to be between $9 and $17 billion. But because it also impacts legal fisheries, we're looking at costs between $26 and $50 billion in economic losses due to illegal fishing. So this is a massive problem around the world.
0: Okay, I'm really glad to see this type of enforcement. I think we actually need more of it here. But let's talk about shark finning here now, one of the disturbing elements here. And we saw in these reports about the amount of sharks being caught, their fins cut off for the illegal shark fin trade, the carcass of the shark just being dumped overboard into the ocean. Let's have another listen to Sean Wheeler here, International Enforcement Chief, DFO, on this problem. Let's listen.
7: The amount of shark violations we're seeing in terms of finning, unreported bycatch, continues to be problematic. We're seeing protected species that are being captured and retained.
0: Okay, TL, is shark finning, is that illegal?
6: It's illegal in pretty much everywhere. And you see efforts to create regulations. So Europe has a fins attached policy. But of course, you need to have enforcement and monitoring. And as you mentioned, you know, these are often, you see what's called high grading. So fishers will retain the most valuable part of the fish or the most valuable species. In this case, it's the fin of the shark. These are sold primarily as luxury seafood items, with a bowl of shark fin soup selling for over $100 in fancy restaurants. Actually, the Chinese Communist Party has banned giving out shark fin soup at banquets because it's perceived as a form of bribery because it's such a wealthy, valuable dish. And we see tens of millions of sharks being killed around the globe. And this is massively important. Sharks are apex predators. And when you take out apex predators, it impacts the entire ecosystem. You know, sharks are there eating fish that are slower or weaker or sick. And if you don't have these apex predators, entire ecosystems collapse from disease and a whole host of other challenges. So this is a massive problem. This is a massive problem, and we see it around the world, and it's one that really needs to have strict enforcement and strict punishments as well.
0: Teal Phelps Bondaroff is my guest, Oceans Asia. Let's talk about these violations involving dolphins, Teal. How serious is that? We heard about these reports about dolphins being harpooned, and then they use these dolphins as bait to catch the sharks. I mean, this is just disgusting that is happening. Go ahead.
6: Yeah, well, and often what you'll see is nets will be set on dolphins because dolphins will be swim around certain fish species. And so if you set your nets on those dolphins, you can catch the fish that are swimming beneath them. And this is a longstanding practice, which is, you know, prohibited in most jurisdictions as well. And ultimately, the dolphins are bycatch. They're not interested in the dolphins. They're interested in the fish species that are swimming with them. But the dolphins are often discarded and no care is taken to releasing them. And it's a horrific practice. These are marine mammals. So when they become entangled, tangled in netting, they will slowly suffocate to death, or they'll cut themselves trying to escape. It's not a good way to go in any sense of the term. And this is one example. One of the examples that I also wanted to highlight was human rights violations. In my own experience inspecting illegal fishing vessels and legal fishing vessels, for that matter, you see a whole host of human rights violations where workers are treated horrifically. Workers who, in my experience, are almost teenagers who are in bare feet or sandals inspecting and working on fishing vessels where there's dangerous equipment, or, you know, walking into the freezer without any, you know, equipment, of those kinds of things. So you have hurting cetaceans, you have hurting sharks, you have impacting ecosystems, you have human rights violations, low governance issues, hurting legal fishers, avoiding taxes and payments. All these issues lead to a situation where our oceans get in trouble. And this is why these kinds of enforcement operations are so important. We talk about illegal, unreported, and unregulated fisheries, and there's so many opportunities for fishers to take advantage of the rules or to skirt the rules or to operate in environments where rules don't exist. So when you have operations like this, it really does help increase compliance at the very least.
0: Okay, Teal, what about the penalties for this? If you get caught doing this type of stuff, what kind of penalties do people face for these type of infractions? And are the penalties adequate in your opinion?
6: This is a really good question. So the violations that were identified by Operation North Pacific Guard, those are confidential and they're going to be investigated by each of the flag states. And so it's really hard to make a definitive statement on that because some countries have relatively robust rules, some don't. But what I know from my experience is that too often the punishments do not fit the crime. And what we often see is the fine becomes part of the cost of doing business. You know, if you have a $500,000 fine, but $6 million worth of fish in your hold, that's an exchange that some fishers are willing to take if they're rolling the dice to see if they get caught. And often the fines are much lower than that as well. And so in some places like Indonesia, they were sinking illegal fishing boats, and that was quite a robust form. That was Susi, the former Minister of Fisheries from Indonesia. But in some places, the fine's a couple thousand dollars, and that's basically how much gas the ship would burn in a couple of hours of sailing. So what you do need to see is very strict fines, but it's really hard to say in this case because the flag vessels will be responsible for the prosecutions of the cases that were being investigated.
0: Teal, it's always great to speak to you. Thank you very much for coming on with your thoughts and analysis today. I appreciate it.
6: You as well. And thanks for helping me, giving me a chance to talk about illegal fishing. And hopefully folks are having a good World Krill Day. And thank you again to all the people who did this operation. It was really impactful.
0: All right. Thank you. That is Teal Phelps Bondaroff, Director of Research Oceans Asia, about this enforcement action by Canadian officials in cooperation with other countries too. The incredible catch rate they had there when they boarded these vessels. They boarded 30 vessels, 52 violations. There's obviously a lot of this going on. I think we need more of this type of enforcement action and tougher penalties too. Always appreciate Teal's time. Okay, final break on the show. We got lots more coming up on the other side. Jill Bennett has a great show coming up for you. I'll check in with Jill. And it's our giveaway today. This has been super popular. What a great prize here, especially if you're a Lord of the Rings fan. I've got a pair of tickets to the Lord of the Rings, the Fellowship of the Ring in concert at the beautiful Queen Elizabeth Theater, August 29th, 1 p.m. This is awesome. You get to see the movie in high definition along with a live performance of the musical score of the film. Experience Howard Shore's Academy Award-winning score. Watch the movie. If you're a Lord of the Rings fan, this is awesome. Do you want to go to this show? Call me right now, then 604-602-7373. 604-602-7373. We'll play our game and give away the tickets next.
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0: Okay, I think this is a super cool prize. This is definitely one of my favorite movies, and this would be a wonderful event for a Lord of the Rings fan. I got two tickets to the Lord of the Rings, the Fellowship of the Ring in concert, Queen Elizabeth Theater, August 29th, 1 p.m. Tickets on sale at Ticketmaster.ca. I got two tickets to give away right now. Allison in South Surrey. Hi, Allison.
21: Hi.
0: Hi, are you you're a Lord of the Rings fan?
21: I sure am. Thank you. That'd be awesome.
0: We'll see if we can make it happen here. Now, here's the way this is going to work, Allison. Our contest today is called Lord of the Strings. I am going to play you part of a famous rock and roll song, and you have to tell me what the song is, okay? Are you ready?
21: I'm ready.
0: Okay, here it is. Listen closely. Allison, what song is that?
21: Sweet Child of Mine.
17: That's right.
0: Yes, it is. It is Sweet Child of Mine. Guns N' Roses. Allison, you're the winner.
21: Awesome. That's sweet.
0: Oh, yeah. It's a good thing you're a Guns N' Roses fan and a Lord of the Rings fan, because it worked out for you.
21: Thanks, guys.
0: You're very welcome, Allison. Okay, you've got two tickets to see the Lord of the Rings in concert, Queen Elizabeth Theater, August 29th, 1 p.m. Circle that on your calendar, and I hope you have a great time.
21: That's great. We will. Have a great day. Thanks.
0: Okay, Allison, stay on the line. We'll get your information, get your tickets to you. That's Allison in South Surrey. She's the winner today. Got two tickets to the Lord of the Rings in concert, Queen Elizabeth Theater, August 29th. Tickets on sale right now at Ticketmaster. Right now, time for the mic drop.
1: Mic drop.
2: Can't stop the mic drop. We got it.
3: Did you hear that?
1: Wow. I don't believe it.
22: You can say that again.
23: Why do you say that?
24: Don't say something you'll regret later.
0: All right. Today's mic drop is conservative MP Aaron Gunn. He wants to know about the great condo. Don't call it a bailout. Where did that idea come from? The conservatives calling for an investigation on the whole thing. Have a listen.
25: Where did this idea come from? Like, nobody knows. This just came out of the clear blue sky. Nobody campaigned on it. And so, of course, we want to know if in one of these high dollar fundraisers that was held in Vancouver, where developers are running, rubbing shoulders with the housing minister and the prime minister himself, who put this idea into his ear or into the ear of Premier Eby?
0: Well, Mark Carney says it was the BC government's idea. He says the province of British Columbia initiated the idea. Is there any evidence of that, or you don't believe it?
25: Well, I think I would love to get the straight answers to these questions, which is why we wanted to have the committee investigation.
0: Yeah.
25: Talk to the housing minister. I mean, all these people are all connected. This is an elite club of people in downtown Vancouver. I'm sure they're all at the same events. They all know each other. So, who originally pitched the idea? That is a question that I would love to have answered. And when the prime minister says no one lobbied for it directly, I would like to know, did somebody lobby for it indirectly?
0: It's Aaron Gunn, the conservative MP, on the show today. You can hear that entire interview on the podcast. It's updated every day after every show. Just about time for me to get out of here. Jill Bennett is coming right up. Hi, Jill.
27: Hi, Mike. Well, coming up on the show, I know you've been talking about wildfires, and there was an update on the Bald Creek wildfire. That is the one that has forced the evacuation of Summerland. So we will talk more about that and find out what's happening on the ground in that part of the province.
0: Yeah, I really feel for the people who are out of their homes there. And of course, they all want to go home. We don't know how long that's going to take, though, right?
27: No, the mayor said that earlier today, asking that people continue to be patient. But like you said, people are out of their homes. Some people have already found out their homes have burnt down. They don't have homes to go back to. So at this point, though, they are saying the fire grew overnight. So it's still very unclear when people might start getting back into that area.
0: Okay, auto theft, Jill. What's happening here? We had our minivan stolen. It was years ago, though.
27: I remember that, and the police thought that the thieves had ransacked it, but you said that's just how your van was.
0: Yeah, no, it was just our dirt. Yes.
27: It's
0: my, when my kids were little. It's my kids are little. It's my, in my defense.
27: Yes. Well, that might not happen to you now, Mike, because the numbers are down. They're showing a downward trend when it comes to auto theft, so we'll break down that new report as well.
0: Thank you, Jill.
27: Thanks, Mike.
0: All right, that's Jill Bennett, and her show is coming right up, so make sure you keep it locked right here. And that's it for me today. Thanks a lot for hanging out with me this morning. Now, don't forget about the podcast, updated every day after every show. And don't forget about all the different ways you can listen to the show. 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
27: Coming up on the Jill Bennett Show, auto theft is down. What's driving that trend? Plus, what's gone and what is left standing? The latest on the BC wildfires. 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
9: Global News to noon. Good afternoon. I'm Julie Nolan. The BC Wildfire Service says the Bald Range wildfire continues to be a challenging firefight, with the blaze continuing to burn out of control and nearly 18,000 hectares in size. Cliff Chapman is the Director of Provincial Operations for the BC Wildfire Service and gave this update just moments ago.
10: Our biggest challenge in the days ahead is that many of our fires have been smoked out for the last number of days. What that means, and many of us are living in it, from Kamloops down to Kelowna, down to Penticton and into the southeast. We have had very, very poor air quality. The smoke is sitting in the valley bottoms. And that smoke, albeit very difficult for us to live with, is also helping suppress the wildfires. It is helping to ensure that the wildfires do not receive clean oxygen. And because every time we see the air clear, like we saw in Summerland on Friday night, we see significant and extreme to explosive fire behavior. So as the smoke clears, and if the smoke clears, it is also a challenge for us as we see clean oxygen on those fires and the potential for the fires to spread.
9: More than 20,000 residents were forced from their homes due to the Bald Range wildfire. A new tool may help BC during wildfire season. Environment Canada has launched a new, more targeted thunderstorm and tornado warning system. Canadian Press reporter Brenda Molina-Navidad has details.
22: The department says the new system is meant to address alert fatigue and cut down on the number of weather alerts Canadians get on their phones. The new system will target alerts specifically to the area that forecasters think will be hit, rather than issue a broad warning across a large area.
9: The changes, which took effect today, will only apply to severe thunderstorm and tornado warnings. Other alerts like heat warnings and thunderstorm watches will still have broad alert areas. North Vancouver RCMP are looking to speak with more witnesses after a man damaged a police vehicle.
11: Counties say they got a call for help from BC Emergency Health Services about an aggressive patient at Lonsdale Quay at around 8 last night. Officers say the man immediately climbed onto the hood of their police vehicle and repeatedly punched and kicked the windshield, causing major damage. More police arrived on scene and took the man into custody. He's taken to hospital with injuries from trying to break the windshield. The officer was also taken to hospital as a precaution after being exposed to debris from the shattered windshield. The suspect, who's known to police, is facing several charges. John Strait, Global News.
9: Canada could lose more than 100,000 jobs if the North American Free Trade Agreement collapses. A new Oxford Economics report says ending CUSMA could cost Canada 102,000 jobs and the U.S. 214,000 in 2027. Ontario

0: hard. Entire apartment buildings seen splitting apart, leaving clouds of dust and rubble.
1: That's ABC's Faith Abubi. Russia has bombarded Ukrainian cities overnight with missiles, drones, and bombs, killing and injuring civilians.
2: Ukraine's state emergency service says Russian ballistic missiles have struck Kyiv's Shevchenkivsky district. One strike hitting the grounds of a children's hospital, leaving two craters, while at another location in the capital, the strike caused destruction and a fire at a warehouse, one person being injured and taken for medical treatment, emergency officials say. However, three people, including a teenager, died in a Dnipropetrovsk region attack. Meanwhile, Ukrainian President Volodymyr Zelensky warns that Russia is receiving military help from North Korea, adding Russian forces used North Korean ballistic missiles in a recent attack on Zaporizhia, killing six people. I'm Charles de Ledesma.
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3: If we're going through Delta, keep in mind ongoing overpass construction has Ladner Trunk closed both ways between 72nd and 80th. You can detour through Boundary Bay Airport, and then road work is southbound on Highway 99 at the Highway 17A exit. So just as you come out of that Massey Tunnel, and that has the right lane blocked. 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In the CKNW Traffic Center, I'm Dawn Powers.
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1: Now the global sky tracker weather. Today, lots of sun and up to 23, lows of 14 overnight and a slight chance of showers. Tomorrow, possible rain and up to 23, lows of 14. In downtown Vancouver, it's 19 degrees. Now the business news, the Canadian dollar is trading at 71.84 cents U.S. Global news time is 12:06. I'm Julie Nolan.
6: Todd. Was I talking out loud?
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1: Good afternoon, and thank you for being with us on this Tuesday, August 11th. Coming up on the program, we are going to talk more about the various wildfires burning in BC. Many evacuation orders still in place. We did get an update on some of those fires a short time ago. Unfortunately, the fire that has forced the evacuation of the entire community of Summerland, it grew overnight. And we will find out more from the BC Wildfire Service a bit later on in the show. We are starting taking a closer look at that fire and just how prepared the province is and how prepared it was when that fire started.
2: In the case of the Bald Range fire, we could have put 1,000 more helicopters, 1,000 more people on the ground, and it wouldn't have made a difference. And in fact, it would have been a dangerous situation. At about 5:30, 6 o'clock, we had 19 helicopters on that fire, and there was nothing we could do to stop the intensity of a rank 5 and 6 fire.
1: That was BC Forest Minister Ravi Parmar, who was speaking about this yesterday and talking about the amount of equipment that is being used to fight that fire. Well, joining me now is Chief Gabriel, the chief at the Penticton Indian Band. Chief Gabriel, thank you for being with us today.
3: Yes, thank you for having me.
1: Can you tell me a bit about the challenges right now in the area? Again, I know you're in the Penticton area. A lot of evacuees have come to that community, and I know there are wildfires very close by. What are some of the challenges, or what are things like for you today?
3: Well, right now, the fire itself has entered on Penticton in reserve lands. I just heard a comment earlier that one of the things that would make an amazing difference is more air support. But because of all the fires that we're dealing with from surrounding communities, from the north, from the south, and from the west, the smoke in the area is so thick, it prevents us using the advantage of air support. Now, in terms of our community, we evacuated 5 homes already, and place the rest of our entire community on evacuation alert. As of this morning, there was a little bit of fire activity up in the southern flank, and we're

0: doing amazing work alongside BC Wildfire Services, along with our own firefighting crews that have been up there for the past couple of days doing around-the-clock shifts.
1: It must be so stressful as it is in so many parts of the province right now. With so many people now under evacuation order and under alert, are there places for people to go?
0: Well, I think that's the good thing about our relationship with surrounding communities, in particular the city of Penticton. I've been in contact with the mayor, and absolutely, they are really committed towards making space for our community members in the event we do need to evacuate. So it's, a good relationship we have with the city as well as surrounding communities to the south of us. Lower Smokamine Band has offered some areas, as well as the Osuyas Indian Band and communities. So I think we're in a good place if we have to evacuate, but hopefully not.
1: Absolutely. And I know that wildfire officials earlier today, again, were reminding people to have those go bags ready and to be ready if that does happen. Chief, what are your thoughts on how this has unfolded? We know that some of the fires are human caused. There's now concern there could be lightning strikes coming up in the next few days. Are we doing enough, do you think, as far as forest management and trying to stop these fires from starting in the first place?
0: That's a good question, and I really don't know what more we can do. I'm very supportive of the Kamloops Fire off-road ban that they put into place yesterday. That certainly will help minimizing human-caused fires. But overall, I think we can all agree. The climate events that we've been experiencing in our area and throughout BC and Canada has changed dramatically. And, I think this issue with these explosive rapid wildfires is of our own doing. We need to start thinking on how we need to change along with the fires themselves. We're now experiencing drought conditions. And there's a reason for that. We got to take better care of the land that we live on.
1: You mentioned the ATV ban again that the Forests Minister announced yesterday, banning those off all terrain vehicles on Crown land. I know in Merritt they had gone even a step further and banned people from going into the trails, into the woods to try and stop any human caused fires. Would you like to see more of that done, or are there more of those bans, do you think, needed in the Penticton area?
0: Well, absolutely. I think we need to really take a closer look at it. The Penticton Band itself, we're one of the largest reserves in BC. We implemented our own off-road ban as well as the fire ban months ago. We knew what was coming, and our ban currently sits in place. But even the added fire ban, off-road ban outside the reserve boundaries, I'd fully support that. We need to have a good, close look at that.
1: And while crews are looking at that and again trying to bring these fires under control, Chief, going back to what you mentioned, so five homes on your land have been evacuated. Are you, or do you think that there will be more? I know you said others were on evacuation alert. With the fires still growing in size, does it seem like that's kind of a given that there will be more evacuation orders?
0: God, I hope not. Like I said, we have our own firefighting crews on the fire lines, and we maintain consistent and close communication with our fire crews. So we have regular updates at least twice a day. They're the link to the fire, and if things change, we're already with our own EOC command center. We're putting plans into place in the event something does change.
1: Do you need more supports? You mentioned the fighting the fire from the air as well. Do you need more supports at this point from the province?
0: Well, yesterday it was announced that they're bringing in another 100-man crew for the fire. How many of those 100 men will be actually allocated to our end of the fire? We don't know yet, but an additional 100 men crew that's going to make a good added support. We just don't know where they're going to be positioned in the fire zone.
1: Well, Chief, I do hope that things improve and that there aren't more evacuation orders in that area. We will leave it there for today, but I appreciate so much you making the time. Thank you.
0: Thank you very much.
1: That is Chief Greg Gabriel, the chief of the Penticton Indian Band. Well, when we come back, I mentioned we got an update from the BC Wildfire Service, a roundup of the major fires still burning in this province. We'll take a listen to some of that as well. The mayor of Summerland has spoken about what he's hoping is going to happen in that community and trying to give residents some idea of when they might be able to get back into Summerland. Stay with us. More coming up.
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1: Well, we have been talking a lot about the various wildfires burning in BC. Just a short time ago, we got an update from the BC Wildfire Service, Cliff Chapman, updating us on the major fires that are burning. Take a listen to just some of what he said.
12: I'll start with the Bald Range wildfire in Summerland, which obviously many people have seen and heard about in the news, and obviously is very, very challenging for all agencies that are responding, including the BC Wildfire Service. It is also obviously extremely challenging for all residents who have been evacuated. And we recognized and we heard even last night that people obviously would like to go home. They would like to see the extent of the damage. And we are working around the clock on the Bald Range fire to try to establish control lines, to try to establish tactics that can allow the safe return home. That is what we do on all of our fires. But even last night, without much wind, we were seeing very challenging conditions and quite significant growth in some areas of that wildfire. The same could be said as we move over to the west and we look at the Brunswick complex. We saw multiple heads on that fire into the evening last night, moving towards the highway corridors, including the Coquihalla and up towards Highway 8. We continue to be challenged by steep terrain on that fire, but we continue to deploy resources on all aspects of that fire to try to control it. Similarly, we are putting in control lines, looking at options that we can try to secure and not let that fire spread anymore towards where there are obviously communities and up and down that highway corridor, both the Coquihalla Highway 5 as well as Highway 8. Moving further north into the Big Bar complex, we are seeing some changes to alerts and orders on that fire, primarily limiting and reducing orders and alerts. However, I want to stress that those may come back on, and we continue to see significant fire behavior on parts of that fire, but we are also having some success on that fire with our suppression tactics, as they have had slightly lower temperatures and slightly higher RHs in the last number of days. I also just want to mention that we also have a complex of fires in Manning Park. We have a fire out in the Chilcotin, which is in the Western Cariboo, and we have a number of fires in the Southeast Fire Center. All of those fires have resourcing on them. All of them are still challenging our suppression efforts, but we have been having some success at putting in control lines and at establishing what we would call like a wet guard, trying to push in towards the center of those fires. Our biggest challenge in the days ahead is that many of our fires have been smoked out for the last number of days. What that means, and many of us are living in it from Kamloops down to Kelowna, down to Penticton and into the southeast, we have had very, very poor air quality. The smoke is sitting in the valley bottoms, and that smoke, albeit very difficult for us to live with, is also helping suppress the wildfires. It is helping to ensure that the wildfires do not receive clean oxygen. And because every time we see the air clear, like we saw in Summerland on Friday night, we see significant and extreme to explosive fire behavior. So as the smoke clears, and if the smoke clears, it is also a challenge for us as we see clean oxygen on those fires and the potential for the fires to spread. So I want to stress as I head into the forecast for the next few days that while we're going to see a slight shift, we're going to see a reduction in temperatures, we're going to see an increase in relative humidity, and we may even see rain into the southeast, southern Cariboo, and coastal fire centers. And right now we are forecasting trace amounts into Kamloops Fire Center. We are not going to count that rain until it is in our rain gauges. We often have forecasts in August that call for rain and then it doesn't materialize. So as you look at the public forecast, please do so with caution. We are monitoring actively hourly to see what conditions we are going to face and to make the appropriate adjustments to our prohibitions, our alerts, and our orders.
1: That was Cliff Chapman. He is with the BC Wildfire Service. He is the director of provincial operations with that service. Now, we've also been hearing from local officials. The mayor of Summerland, Doug Holmes, spoke earlier today with Global News, talking about the fact that the entire community, as we know, is under an evacuation order and how the fire moved so quickly. It really took people, well, it took them by surprise.
13: You know, there wasn't a lot of concern at the time. It was just a small fire. We've had those small fires around us before. But it was just the speed of that, how quickly it closed in towards our municipal boundaries. Nobody had ever seen anything like that. Just speaking with the incident commander of the BC Fire Service yesterday, and he was saying he's never seen anything like that, how fast that fire moved and closed in. And Summerland, we're an agricultural community. We kind of have three really fertile mountain valleys that in the community, and the fire entered two of those valleys, and that's when we kind of knew we had a problem, and those two valleys were evacuated right away. And then within a couple hours after that, the decision was made to evacuate the whole town. I think a lot of progress has been made, that the weather conditions have been favorable, but it's still out of control. It is still growing. Luckily, it's growing away from Summerland right now, but it's still burning in Summerland.
1: He also talked about the fact that residents are wondering when they will be able to get home and if there is even a timeline for that return.
13: Yeah, this is the million-dollar question. We can't really even think about returning until the fire is under control, and it's not under control yet. We are putting a re-entry plan in place. We're doing that now to figure out what re-entry is going to look like. It'll probably have to be a gradual approach, kind of neighborhood by neighborhood, as we ensure each neighborhood is safe. We need to assess our infrastructure. We need to, there's power lines down all over the place. There's still spot fires all over. Our water is contaminated. So all that needs to be addressed before people can start returning home.
1: That was the mayor of Summerland, Doug Holmes. Well, coming up on the show, we are going to shift gears after your news to the bottom of the hour. Because it is Tuesday, it is time to check in on some of the legal stories in the news headlines. And lawyer Mike Beckett is going to be with us, taking a look at a very disturbing case that happened in downtown Vancouver. A man has been charged after four random assaults, and they all took place within a span of about 30 minutes. We're going to find out more details about that. And we're also going to talk more about a case out of Vernon where a man was found not guilty of an assault charge. And that was because the judge criticized the police identification process. So we'll find out more about how that happened as well. Also coming up in the next half hour, we've got some tickets to give away. If you are interested in going to see Lance Burton, Master Magician and Friends, when he comes to the River Rock Show, you'll want to stay tuned. And here's a little clue. If you're thinking about a magic book called Magic Made Easy, well, then you already have the answer to the question. That's coming up as well. Your news is next.

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15: Hey, it's the Moj, and it's a big Western Division clash this week as the Lions head to Calgary. Lions Stampeders, Able Action's pregame show, Thursday at 5.
16: Global news at 12:30. I'm Julie Nolan. Air quality warnings continue to cover most of southern BC, with a number of major wildfires billowing smoke across the province. Environment Canada says an orange level warning is in effect for much of the southern interior, stretching from Merritt in the west to Cranbrook in the east. The warning also covers the Revelstoke and Soyuz areas. The yellow level warning is also in effect for the Fraser Canyon and Similkameen regions, as well as Manning Provincial Park and areas along BC's boundary with Alberta. A stretch of Highway 97 in the central Okanagan remains closed because of the Bald Range wildfire.
17: For many people in the Okanagan, that means finding another way around. The Forest Service Road detour off Highway 33 is a much bumpier ride than the 97.
18: Very, very bad, gravel road.
19: It's really uncomfortable. I was white-knuckling it most of the way.
17: The detour runs from Highway 33 onto Okanagan Falls Road. But officials warn the Forest Service Road is not built to normal highway standards, and conditions can change quickly. Gravel crews and construction crews are currently working to improve road conditions. The province is asking commercial vehicles not to use the detour. Some are still making the trip. The BC Ministry of Transportation and Transit says there is no timeline for the highway reopening, but says in a statement, "In case of weather changes or hazards, we strongly advise the drivers be prepared by carrying food, water, and supplies with them." Kevin Pontius, Global News.
16: U.S. President Donald Trump is turning the table on Iran over compensation demands for the war there.
12: President Donald Trump is pushing back at Iran's demands that the U.S. pay for devastation caused by 5 months of war. A spokesman for Iran's foreign ministry stressed Monday that reopening the Strait of Hormuz is tied to reparations from the U.S. and other concessions. Trump responded on social media that he now demands that Iran pay for hundreds of American troops killed and wounded by Iran-backed militia over several decades. That includes the 1983 bombing that killed 241 U.S. military personnel at a Marine compound in Beirut, and the deaths of at least 603 U.S. troops in Iraq between 2003 and 2011. I'm Lisa Dwyer.
16: And if you struggle to sleep in a hotel or other unfamiliar place, there may be a reason. Sleep researchers call it the first night effect, when part of the brain stays more alert in a new environment. University of Pittsburgh research shows people typically sleep 20 to 30 minutes less and not as deeply. It might even be an ancient survival response when sleeping somewhere unfamiliar can mean greater danger. Global News time is 12:33. 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
20: Crews are on scene to a fender bender in Richmond on Granville Avenue and Number 2 Road with delays in all directions. And out of town, a wildfire has Highway 1 closed between Yale and Boston Bar. Use Highway 5 instead. Another wildfire has Highway 97 blocked from Cache Creek to 100 Mile House. Detour via Highway 1 through Kamloops to Highway 5, then over to Highway 24. And finally, Highway 97 is closed between Penticton and Summerland. There is a detour via Forest Service Road 201 and Highway 33 between Penticton and Kelowna. That is a long alternate route. Needing an oil change or maintenance check? Drop into Mr. Lube Plus Tires. No appointment needed before you hit the road this summer. Mr. Lube Plus Tires, celebrating 50 years in the CKNW Traffic Center. I'm Trish Jewison.
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16: Now the Global Sky Tracker weather. Today, lots of sun and up to 23, lows of 14 overnight and a slight chance of showers. Tomorrow, possible rain and up to 23, lows of 14. Outside CKNW in downtown Vancouver, it's 21 degrees. In the business news, the dollar is trading at 71.84 cents U.S. Global News time is 12:34. I'm Julie Nolan.
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23: Well, it is Tuesday afternoon, and that means it's time to take a look at some of the stories making legal headlines. And for that, we are joined by criminal lawyer Mike Beckett with Stern Shapiro Criminal Lawyers. Mike, thank you for being with us today.
24: Thank you, Jill.
23: Well, we're starting with a very disturbing story. It resulted in charges, but a man has now been charged in connection to four random assaults in Vancouver, and these all happened within a span of 30 minutes. What do we know about this?
24: This occurred on Saturday, about August 8th, in the mid-afternoon. What happened was a man entered a business near Homer and Dunsmuir. He demanded money from workers and customers. He threw an object at some employees, causing minor injuries to them. He left. Immediately after that, he approached a person on Beattie Street. He asked for some money. The person refused, and then he punched that victim in the face and fled. About 10 minutes later, near Cambie and Cordova, he committed another unprovoked punch to the face with no prior interaction at all. And there were four of these in total, four unprovoked stranger assaults in roughly 30 minutes. Police used video canvassing and patrols to identify and arrest the suspect, and they actually believe there might be additional victims. So pretty serious indeed.
23: And we know the man charged, a 50-year-old man by the name of Mark, I'm not sure how to say his last name, LeDuc or LeDuc, and he has a lengthy history running his name, looking at previous charges, a lot of different things involving breach of probation, that type of thing. Does that play into this, or will this play into it? Because I think I had seen that the last update was he was in custody pending a bail hearing.
24: That's correct. He is in custody. He's charged with two counts of assault with a weapon, one count of uttering threats, and one count of mischief. He does have a lengthy record, and these new offenses are all unprovoked assaults on strangers. And so the new Bail and Sentencing Reform Act, which came into law back in June of this year, the courts now have to specifically consider whether the alleged violence was random or unprovoked, in addition to what they had to consider before, which was the criminal record. And so these new provisions make detention the starting point where certain violent offenses, especially where there's prior similar convictions, where there's weapons involvement or other outstanding charges, that now the accused versus the Crown has to show why they should be released. Beforehand, in most cases, the Crown had to show why the person should be detained. The new law, with a lot more certain offenses, say that the accused has to show why they should be released. And so certainly unprovoked stranger assaults in a short period of time with his lengthy criminal record is going to make it extremely hard for him to get released. And this is the random stranger violent from a repeat offender in broad daylight is exactly the kind of case that the new bail reforms were designed to address.
23: Very interesting. And I think you touched on this, but so is it automatic that the new bail rules will be used in this case, or does the judge decide that?
24: No, they're the law. The judge has to consider them and they will be applied.
23: All right. Very interesting and disturbing case. I want to talk about another story. This kind of ties in, given that we were talking about somebody with a very lengthy record. And this is the monitoring of repeat offenders and these hubs that the province announced. What are these initiatives and what are they targeted at?
24: So there's two initiatives. There's one that targets repeat violent offenders, and so specifically aimed at high risk people that have a history, so a prior criminal record of repeat violent offending. And then the second one is a chronic property offending intervention initiative. It's a newer program. The pilot was in 2025. It expanded in 2026, and it targets chronic property offenders, so people who are committing retail theft, vandalism, public disorder that affects business and communities. And all together between these two, they supervise about 865 people province-wide. In the Lower Mainland, we're talking about 365 people that are being budgeted and monitored. And there's a new expansion that adds hubs province-wide, and so now Vancouver has 4 and the province has 25 total.
23: And do you think this will make a difference as far as being able to look closer at these repeat offenders or these chronic property crime offenders? Will this actually reduce violent crimes and property offenses?
24: Well, what it brings is enhanced monitoring and supervision of these individuals with targeted interventions. So what that means is that there's a lot more frequent and structured contact with dedicated probation and caseworkers who monitor these individuals, closer police check-ins and information sharing. There's even specialized Crown Counsel who are going to review files that these people are involved in a lot quicker and take stronger positions on bail and sentencing. If they're in custody in a correctional center or a pretrial center, the staff inside are going to be assigned to these people to help them focus on release planning. They're going to target, what sometimes are considered the drivers of crime. So lack of housing, mental health, addiction treatment, income assistance where they're eligible, and other community offenses. And it looks like so far, the numbers that are coming from the province's own internal two-year evaluation of at least the violent offenders program, that there's been approximately 49 fewer total negative police interactions in the past 18 months after admission versus the 18 months before, which roughly comes out to a 56% drop in violent offense interaction, the people involved in the program. And the Crown, who were dedicated to this program, sought detention more often at about 84% versus 67% in a control group. And participants ended up spending more time in provincial custody than before. So it looks like it is making an impact, and these people are getting the help they need, and where they are found to spend more time in custody, then they're spending more time in custody.
23: All right. Very interesting findings there. And we have one other story to look at. And this one, it has to do with a Vernon man found not guilty of assaults. But the judge in this case had criticism for the police identification process. What happened here?
24: So a female victim was assaulted quite severely at a residential complex in Vernon that was described as a known drug house. And this gentleman, Mr. Cisnernes, was charged with assault causing bodily harm. In July of 2026, the provincial court judge found him not guilty on the basis that the Crown had not proven identity beyond a reasonable doubt, so that it wasn't beyond a reasonable doubt that that individual committed this. And what the judge focused on was the flawed identification evidence. And he essentially, the judge found that there was tunnel vision in the case. And so the tunnel vision is basically where the police focus on one individual versus exploring alternative theories or avenues or suspects. And they walked the individual after he was arrested past the victim, who was sitting in the back of a police cruiser. And they asked her right then and there to confirm that he was the assailant. So this is, the judge criticized this and called it a confirmation versus an identification procedure. There was no photo pack lineup done. The judge found that highly problematic.
23: And was that, so was that was the only thing then, because of that and the criticism, that was what led to the acquittal, or was there more to it?
24: There was a little bit more to it, which was also important because the victim's description of the assailant didn't match key physical features of the person charged, Mr. Cisnernes. The victim had consumed drugs. The judge looked at that and found that that's somewhat impairing the reliability of her perception and memory at the critical time. And then there was the incomplete investigation, as the judge phrased it. The police focused almost exclusively on Mr. Cisnernes, didn't meaningfully investigate other people who were present at the apartment. And the judge essentially found that the police foreclosed avenues of inquiry that might have identified the true assailant.
23: And so looking at this case then, do you see this quite often, or is this rare? And I would imagine this is a very dangerous thing, that this shouldn't be happening when it comes to police investigations.
24: It's very dangerous because it produces confirmation bias. It weakens the case. It risks wrongfully convicting people who might be innocent and lets the real perpetrator remain free. Identity is one of the most important elements that the Crown has to prove beyond a reasonable doubt in a criminal case. We need to make sure that we have the right person who's going to be convicted of the crime. And good policing requires keeping an open mind, and tunnel vision can sink an otherwise legitimate case.
23: And does it go back to square one then in this case? Because, I mean, we still do have a victim. We still, as you mentioned, here was a case of a woman who suffered an assault. What does that do then for any potential future investigation?
24: It's probably unlikely, in my opinion, that the police are going to reinvigorate the investigation and go to try the true assailant. It's possible, but probably unlikely. And that's another problem with these tunnel vision cases, is that it essentially lets who might be the real perpetrator go free. If it was a murder case, they would probably put a lot more effort into it on the front end so that it doesn't happen. But we've had wrongfully conviction murder cases in Canada where there's been tunnel vision.
23: Well, it's a very, very interesting and, again, an alarming case. Mike Beckett, we will leave it there for today. Thank you for joining us. It was really good to talk with you.
24: Same to you, Jill. Thank you so much.
23: All right. That is Mike Beckett, criminal lawyer with Stern Shapiro Criminal Lawyers. We talk about some of the top legal stories in the news every Tuesday right after the 12:30 news. Well, coming up, we are going to give out some tickets. If you like magic shows, who doesn't? We are giving away a pair of tickets to see Lance Burton, master magician and friends, coming live to the River Rock Show Theater on October 2nd. 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
1: Well, we have some great prizes this week. Every day we are giving out a pair of tickets to go see Lance Burton, Master Magician and Friends, coming live to the River Rock Show Theater on August 2nd. He used to have a residency in Las Vegas. He retired from that and he has come out of retirement to take this show on the road. It is a magic show that is suitable for the entire family. So we're going to play a little trivia question. Let's see who is playing for the tickets today. We have Mona on the line in Langley. Mona, good afternoon.
2: Good afternoon.
1: Have you ever seen a Lance Burton magic show before?
2: I have not.
1: All right. Well, let's see if we can get you to the show. Even if you don't know the answer, you might be able to just figure it out from the multiple choice questions. So, Mona, I will ask you this question and you'll have three possible answers. Are you ready?
2: Yes.
1: All right. Mona, here we go. What was the title of the very first magic book given to Burton by a neighbor when Lance Burton was just a child? Mona, was it Magic School Bus, Green Eggs and Ham, or Magic Made Easy?
2: Magic Made Easy.
1: That is absolutely correct. Mona, good job.
3: That's right.
1: Did you know that or did you hear me say that earlier?
2: No, but the other two options are not options. Magic School Bus is a kids' show and, you know, Green Eggs and Ham, Dr. Seuss.
1: There you go. Mona, you worked it out very quickly, and that means you've got yourself the tickets. So I hope you have a great time at the show.
2: Thank you. Should be a lot of fun.
1: All right. You are welcome. Stay on the line and we'll get a bit of information from you. But yes, Mona knew, but she didn't know. She knew how to work out to the answer. Lance Burton was given that book. I believe he was 5 years old at the time. And it is a classic magic book called Magic Made Easy. And then he was hooked on magic tricks and sleight of hand. And he is going to be bringing some of those tricks to the River Rock Show Theater on October 2nd. If you didn't win the tickets today, and you're still hoping to win those tickets, you will have three more chances because, again, we are going to be giving those out every day this week. And here's a hint for tomorrow's trivia question. And if you ever saw the show Knight Rider, yes, that one with David Hasselhoff, well, you might have seen Lance Burton in one of those episodes.
4: Lower the curtain now. Watch closely, this won't take long.
1: All right, that was Lance Burton in an episode of Knight Rider. It was the fourth season episode. It was called Deadly Nightshade. And again, that was Knight Rider. It aired in January of 1986, quite some time ago. And the mastermind magician in the episode was again played by illusionist and magician Lance Burton. His name on the show was Austin Templeton, and he was in that episode. Michael Knight and Kit, the car, they were investigating a series of murders targeting foundation trustees, and the suspect was the illusionist Austin Templeton, and he used his stage magic acts as a clever alibi to make it look like he was performing on stage during the crimes. Complications arise. This is the official write-up for this episode when Bonnie Barstow falls for the magician's charm. So somewhere in there was that clue. Lance Burton, he played Austin Templeton on a fourth season episode of Knight Rider. If you remember that fact, you will have the answer for tomorrow's trivia question when we give away another pair of tickets to see Lance Burton at the River Rock Show Theater on October 2nd. Well, coming up on this program, not the magic show you like when your car disappears, but maybe that's not happening as much. The auto theft report for the first half of 2026 has been released. It shows the trend going in the right direction. We'll take a look at where autos are still being stolen the most and which types of cars are most likely to be stolen. That's coming up right after the news.

0: Since the dawn of time, humanity has been at war. 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
13: 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Ottawa is racing to put a deal in front of Donald Trump before the clock runs out. 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
14: Global news at 1 o'clock. Good afternoon. I'm Julie Nolan. The BC Wildfire Service says the Bald Range wildfire continues to be a challenging firefight, with the blaze continuing to burn out of control at nearly 18,000 hectares in size. Global's Kevin Pontius is hearing more from Summerland Mayor Doug Holmes.
15: Re-entry plans are being made, but authorities say it'll be a while until residents can go home and see what's left. The Bald Range wildfire broke out Friday, forcing thousands, including the entire district of Summerland, to evacuate. Sadly, an 8-year-old woman died while trying to leave her home west of Summerland that night. BC Wildfire says the fire continues to burn out of control, but officials believe they have the appropriate resources to put out the blaze, adding another 100 firefighters from Mexico to the fight Tuesday morning. Summerland's mayor says there is still no timeline on when residents can re-enter, and is urging everyone to support one another at this challenging time.
16: People's patience are going to start to wear thin.
11: We know that. But we can't lose sight of who we are. We need to keep helping each other. And when we do get back, we need to brace ourselves for what's there or what's not there. It's going to be hard.
16: But I think it's a message that can be relayed to every British Columbian as we face a challenging wildfire situation with no doubt challenging days ahead.
15: Obviously, the top priority is getting this massive fire under control. And only then will they be able to go in and assess the damage. They'll go in house by house and do a grid assessment to get an idea of how many homes were lost in the blaze. Kevin Pontius, Global News.
14: The province says it has secured more than 1,000 hotel rooms for wildfire evacuees in the Okanagan. Rooms are available in Penticton, Kelowna, and West Kelowna, with additional group lodging set up elsewhere in the region. Evacuees who need a place to stay can get help at the Penticton Trade and Convention Center or the West Bank Lions Community Hall. The provincial government has temporarily banned recreational vehicles from accessing Crown land in multiple fire centers. Forest Minister Ravi Parmar says violators face up to $11,000 fines.
17: The Natural Resource Office Service has been dialed in. They are based in the Ministry of Environment and Parks. They will be observing the situations within those fire centers, and they will not hesitate. Let me be very clear. They will not hesitate to fine people who don't follow these orders.
14: The RCMP dive team has now recovered the body of a missing 13-year-old girl from Cultus Lake. The girl was not wearing a life jacket when she fell off a paddleboard on Saturday. The investigation has now been turned over to the BC Coroner's Service. Alberta's government will be reviewing its Amber Alert system after the disappearance and death last month of an 11-year-old boy with autism.
18: The province says the review will assess the criteria that needs to be met for an alert to be issued and will include the perspectives of police, disability advocates, and other community organizations. Parker, who is also nonverbal, had wandered from his Northwest Calgary day home, and his body was found nearly 2 weeks later in a pipe system. Public Safety Minister Mike Ellis says his death was heartbreaking and that the government wants to learn from what happened. While Amber Alerts are currently reserved for cases when police believe a child has been abducted and is in serious danger, the province did grant an exception in Parker's case, but only after he was missing for 2 days. Hannah Stoles, The Canadian Press.
14: And a petition set to be presented in the House of Commons this fall calls on the government to declare the U.S. ambassador

0: Street and King Ed with delays in all directions. Watch out for a stall in Coquitlam westbound on Highway 1 just west of the Portman Bridge, blocking the right through lane. And cruiser paving in Maple Ridge today on Lougheed Highway at 216th with delays until 4 p.m. The Family and Friends event is on now at Shoppers Drug Mart. 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I'm Trish Jewison in the CKNW Traffic Center.
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2: Center sunshine through this afternoon. Good afternoon. Mark Madriga here in the Global Sky Tracker Weather Center. Weather Center sunshine through this afternoon. Highs about 23 degrees, maybe a little higher out in the Fraser Valley. Clear this evening. Little more cloud overnight and a slight chance of a shower tomorrow morning. Otherwise, a mix of sun and cloud tomorrow and hazy with highs 22 to 25 again. Thursday, mix of sun and cloud, hazy, highs again in the low 20s.
3: Outside CKNW in downtown Vancouver, it's 22 degrees. On the markets, the Dow closed down 184, the TSX up 17. The Canadian dollar is trading at 71.83 cents U.S. Global News Time is 106. I'm Julie Nolan.
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5: Well, some interesting numbers, optimistic perhaps, when it comes to auto theft. And this is a report looking at the first half of 2026, and it finds that Canadian auto theft trends are actually decreasing. They're down slightly more than 10% for the first half of the year. That's compared to the same period in 2025. So where are we still seeing vehicles being stolen, and how are thieves doing it? Joining me to talk more about this is Sid Kingma, Director of Investigative Operations in Western Canada for Equité Association. That's a not-for-profit association that fights and prevents insurance fraud and crime. Sid Kingma, thank you for being with us today.
6: Hi, Jill. Thanks for having me. Appreciate it.
5: Well, it looks like the trend is going in the right direction with a decrease of, again, 10.1% in the first half of 2026. What else are the numbers telling us?
6: Yeah, it's a decrease in every region, 10% nationally. But, out west here, I think we're actually leading the charge in the decreases. You know, I have the BC numbers here. Your listeners might be interested in that. For BC, actually, the decrease from the first half of 2026 when you compare it to the first half of 2025 is 13.4%. So a little bit better than that 10% nationally. So that's great news for British Columbia residents, for sure.
5: That is good news, that it's 13.4%. Do we know what's causing this or what's pushing the trend in that direction?
6: Yeah, I don't think it's any one thing that we can point to, but I think it's a combination or culmination of a whole bunch of things, that being, engagement with law enforcement continuing to do their thing, regulators, government, federal, provincial governments, and then, the insurance industry, other stakeholders, manufacturers continue to do things. So all that combined, and, I should also include people are more aware as well. So they're doing things to protect their vehicles more so. And then again, media as well. It's just making that awareness piece out there. So all those sort of factors, I think, are really what driving the numbers down, which is great news.
5: And to be clear as well, when we're talking about auto crime, we're talking about stolen vehicles, not vehicle break-ins. We're talking about the entire vehicle being taken.
6: Right. Yeah, that's exactly what these numbers are about. And these numbers are, they're your private passenger type vehicles. So we're not talking like trailers, whether that's a holiday trailer, cargo trailer, RVs, snowmobiles, boats, anything like that. It's what we drive, back and forth every day, those types of vehicles.
5: And so with the trend then showing that vehicle theft, stolen vehicles is down, but how many vehicles are we still actually seeing stolen, either nationally or if you've got the BC number as well?
6: Yeah, so this year for the first half of 2026, we're a little over 20,000 for the entire country, and previous was 23,000. So we're down 3,000, but if you extrapolate, we're looking at about 40,000 vehicles a year that are stolen. And then in BC, BC has always been quite good. Their first half in 2025 was

0: just a little over 2,000, 2,050, and then in 2026 for the first half, 1,776.
1: Okay. And when we look at vehicle theft as well, I know we've talked in the past and we've seen stories of people actually tracking their stolen cars using Apple AirTags or other types of devices. There's been times when people have seen them on cargo ships. They see them leaving. Is that still what's happening? Are there crime groups behind this, or do we know who's actually stealing the vehicles?
0: Yeah, certainly. Organized crime is certainly behind the bulk of it, and especially the ones like you referenced that are going, across the oceans to other countries. They're the ones that profit from that, and there's quite a bit of profit in it. And we see that also in the numbers in what we call the recovery rate. So when a vehicle is stolen, we look at what percentage of those are actually recovered, and then the percentage that aren't recovered. That sort of tells that story of what are happening to those vehicles, and we think that those vehicles are the ones that are leaving the country that we never see again, or they're being chopped up into parts, and we never see the whole vehicle again, or even in other cases, the vehicle is stolen, it's given a new identity, a new VIN number, and then either resold or used by organized crime groups domestically.
1: And do we know as well how they're doing it? I would imagine, like most things, technology is advancing and they're getting better at it. But do we know kind of their preferred method of stealing our vehicles?
0: Yeah, and you're exactly on track there. It is a technological steal. They use technology to steal the vehicles. I mean, it used to be, going back 10, 15 years, if you had a screwdriver and a hammer, you could steal a vehicle. But of course, security got better with that. And now it's technology. They're able to bypass security systems with the technology. They're able to emulate a key or program a new key into the vehicle so they don't need your keys. They can create their own, those types of things. And then they can drive it off and away they go.
1: And I would imagine they do it very quickly as well. In my neighborhood, I've seen a couple of cars frequently that still have the club, and very diligent. They put that club on the steering wheel, and well, the cars are still there. So clearly they've not been stolen. But are people going back to that kind of old school theft deterrent, or are they looking for better or newer ways to do that?
0: Yeah, absolutely. The old steering wheel lock is old school, old tech technology, but it still is effective. It works. It can be defeated, of course, but when they're coming to steal a newer vehicle, generally they're coming with a laptop or technology, and they're not prepared to deal with something that has a steering wheel lock on it. So they maybe bypass that vehicle. So still the old sort of security features that you can buy off the shelf are still somewhat effective. But there are other things too. Like, I mean, obviously lock your vehicle. If you can park it inside a garage, that's all that's all good deterrence. There are other things too where you can buy locks that lock the access to some of the ports that they utilize to program new keys, so you can get those. And you mentioned trackers. Trackers aren't theft prevention, but at least you can track the vehicle and maybe get it back, because often what happens is after a vehicle is stolen, they'll lay it down in a quiet place to make sure that no one is tracking it. And so often we can recover the vehicles that way too. So trackers are great methods to recover.
1: I know that your group as well looked at what people are feeling about the theft deterrent devices and whether or not manufacturers could play a bigger role in that. Do you get the sense, or are people telling you that they would prefer if it came with the vehicles, if we kept ahead of the thieves that way?
0: Yeah, and that's exactly what people are saying to us in that survey that came out in July, is that people, their expectation, let's face it, buying a new vehicle is a big investment for anyone, that expectation is that vehicle should come with the security features that are required, that you shouldn't have to, go to secondary market or aftermarket and to add those kind of things. So we are, Transport Canada did come out and was asking for consultation, and we did recommend that updates to the motor vehicle safety regulations should include those sorts of security features, as well as cyber upgrades as well, just like our cell phones get upgrades every couple of months, it seems like.
1: And do you think that if that does happen and we are paying more attention to the deterrent side of this, are we likely to see the trend continue to go down?
0: Yes, we certainly believe that's the case. Of course, there's no silver bullet, but I think as we continue to adapt and do new sorts of things, new methods, that the trend will definitely continue to go down in the auto theft field.
1: All right. Well, very interesting results. And again, going in the right direction. Sid Kingma, we'll leave it there for today, but thanks for coming on the show.
0: Okay, thanks for having me, Jill. Cheers.
1: Cheers to you as well. That is Sid Kingma, Director of Investigative Operations for Western Canada. That is with the group Equité. That is a not-for-profit organization. They work to fight and prevent crime and insurance fraud. I'm going to open up the phone lines. What are your thoughts on this, especially if you are somebody who has had your vehicle stolen? You know what a gut punch that is. You come out where you know you parked your vehicle and it's no longer there. If so, what did you do to stop that from happening again? Do you think this is a good thing? I think most people would agree this is a good thing, that the trend is going down, but we are still seeing thousands of vehicles stolen every year. Should it be the manufacturers that put the anti-theft devices in the vehicles so vehicle owners don't have to purchase it and spend more money on that after getting a new car? Let me know on our new open line number, 604-602-7373. That is 604-602-7373. We'll open up the phone lines and take your calls on this or anything on your mind on this Tuesday afternoon. Your calls coming up next.
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15: You say you can't imagine your child being diagnosed with cancer, but you can. 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
11: From the crew that brought you The Office.
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1: This is the Jill Bennett Show on 730 CKNW. Phone lines are open. Our new open line number is 604-602-7373. That is 604-602-7373. You can still call the old number if you want, but we are making that shift over to a new open line number that is more reflective of where we are on the dial at 7:30. But the old number is still there if you would prefer to call that one. Just before the break, we were talking about auto theft and the fact that a new report that was put out by Equité, which is a group that tries to combat fraud and crime, shows that the numbers are down. For the first half of 2026, Canadian auto theft numbers are down, and BC actually is showing a bigger decline than the national average at about 13.4%. Still thousands of cars stolen every year, though. And I got an interesting email from one listener saying, you make it sound like the car manufacturers can improve things so cars aren't so easy to steal. Just remember the good thieves. They can always figure out how to beat the manufacturer's protection. The professional thieves have professional people as well. Yes, unfortunately, they do. You are absolutely right about that. Also wanted to get your take on another story we've been talking about. And this was something that we discussed with our legal expert earlier today when we were joined by Mike Beckett, who is with Stern Chaparral Criminal Lawyers, talking about a very alarming case in downtown Vancouver. We now know that a 50-year-old man has been charged in connection with four alleged unprovoked assaults. They all happened within a span of 30 minutes in downtown Vancouver on Saturday. Happened bright in the bright afternoon sunshine, just before 3 o'clock. It happened first at Homer and Dunsmuir Street, where a man went into a business, started demanding money from workers and customers, allegedly threw an object, hitting two of the employees, causing some minor injuries. Police say the same man, they believe, then approached a person on the street, asked for money. When the victim said no, he allegedly punched him in the face. And 10 minutes later, near Cambie and Cordova downtown, another victim punched in the face in an unprovoked attack. So a 15-year-old man, Marc Leduc, has been charged with assault with a weapon, one count of uttering threats, and one count of mischief. He's got a pretty lengthy record. He's still in custody pending a bail hearing. And we heard from the police in that case that he, again, is in custody. But I got an email from a listener saying, yeah, this is the same old, same old. 30 minutes, this listener says, will likely be the amount of time he spends in custody. All of those conditions sound great, but the judge will get a pre-sentence report telling them about a traumatic childhood, an addiction or mental health issue, and he will be released to reoffend. All of these positive stats, the government states, need to be scrutinized. Thank you for that email about that case. I tend to agree with you. He's probably not going to spend a lot of time in custody. Well, we also got a call to our buzz line about theft deterrent when it comes to auto crime and using the good old-fashioned theft deterrents.
3: Hi, Jill. I drive a 20-year-old Toyota, and I put a club on it. It's actually a truck club. I kept it for one of my previous vehicles, but it's a nuisance, but, you know, it gives you peace of mind, right? And simple, doesn't take long. Still have my car, so I don't want to lose it.
1: There you go. See, another person who uses the club. But we were talking about that with the guest from Equité, saying that people in a survey they did, a lot of people said they would prefer if the manufacturer put more theft deterrence in the vehicles. But as that other email mentioned from a listener, the thieves are always going to be one step ahead. The club, though, seems like good old-fashioned theft deterrent. And I mentioned when we were talking about this earlier, in my neighborhood, there are a couple of cars, and they're old. These are old, old vehicles that I have seen. I see them quite often. They both have the clubs on them, and, well, they are both still there. So clearly, that is deterring some thieves, you got to think. Doesn't stop them from breaking into your car. Anybody who has gone through that knows that that can be a very, very bad feeling as well. Well, that's what we were talking about, car theft. A reminder, if you want to give the Buzz Line a call, you can also do that. 604 631-BUZZ. That is 604-331-2899. And you can leave me a comment there. You can also always send me an email, jill@cknw.com. Coming up in the second half of the show today, after your news to the bottom of the hour, we are going to check in with Jesse Zeman, who is with the BC Wildlife Federation, to get his take on a couple of stories in the news today. And we're going to talk more about the fact that the province has come out and banned ATVs. That is a ban that is on Crown land, so those will no longer be allowed. There are fines for people who are caught on Crown land using ATVs. We're going to talk to Jesse Zeman about that, about the fact that it's usually a few bad apples that are to blame for this behavior. And I also want to get Jesse's take on the number of bear attacks that we've seen recently. We know there was a black bear attack on a toddler in Maple Ridge. We heard from the toddler's mother on the program yesterday, and also a couple of grizzly bear attacks in the Pemberton area. And we'll get his take why we're seeing this. Is this unusual to see this many bear attacks at this time of year? So we'll get into that coming up after the break. And we're also going to check in with the owner of the Okanagan Crush Pad, as well as the Haywire Winery, to find out what's happening in that region of the province. As we know, the Bald Creek wildfire is still burning. It grew overnight. The entire community of Summerland is still under evacuation order, and we're going to see how things are looking on the ground in that community. So stick with us. Much more coming up right here on CKNW.

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14: 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Ottawa is racing to put a deal in front of Donald Trump before the clock runs out. 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
15: News at 1:30. I'm Julie Nolan. The BC Wildfire Service says the Bald Range wildfire continues to be a challenging firefight, with the blaze continuing to burn out of control and nearly 18,000 hectares in size. Cliff Chapman is the director of provincial operations for the BC Wildfire Service and gave this update this morning.
16: Our biggest challenge in the days ahead is that many of our fires have been smoked out for the last number of days. What that means, and many of us are living in it, from Kamloops down to Kelowna, down to Penticton, and into the southeast. We have had very, very poor air quality. The smoke is sitting in the valley bottoms. And that smoke, albeit very difficult for us to live with, is also helping suppress the wildfires. It is helping to ensure that the wildfires do not receive clean oxygen. And because every time we see the air clear, like we saw in Summerland on Friday night, we see significant and extreme to explosive fire behavior. So as the smoke clears, and if the smoke clears, it is also a challenge for us as we see clean oxygen on those fires and the potential for the fires to spread.
15: More than 20,000 residents were forced from their homes due to the Bald Range wildfire. Summerland Mayor Doug Holmes says he understands that people are eager to get back home.
17: The fire is still out of control, and we can't start that process until that fire gets under control. So People's patients are going to start to wear thin. We know that. But we can't lose sight of who we are. We need to keep helping each other. And when we do get back, we need to brace ourselves for what's there or what's not there.
15: Meantime, Superintendent Beth McCandy with Penticton RCMP says they're aware of several videos circulating on social media
18: in which an individual is observed lighting a non-lethal wildlife deterrent device commonly known as a bear banger. Investigators have identified the individual in question who is considered a witness and not a suspect. Investigators have ensured the incident on video occurred kilometers away from the fire origin area. The public is cautioned against making false statements and to stop the continuation of misinformation on social media.
15: RCMP now looking to speak with potential witnesses after launching a criminal investigation into the start of the Summerland wildfire. And stunning details about an elaborate deception in Turkey last month to protect U.S. President Donald Trump from an Iranian threat.
19: The Washington Post reporting President Trump quickly sneaked off the plane and into a catering truck before boarding a smaller, far less conspicuous military aircraft to begin the journey home. The president had flown to the NATO summit on the new Qatari-gifted aircraft. Then the Secret Service had decided to fly everyone home on the older blue and white model.
15: That's ABC's Martha Raddatz reporting from Washington. Now over to the markets. The Dow closed down 153, the TSX closed up 48, and the Canadian dollar is trading at 71.84 cents U.S. Global news time is 1:33. 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
20: Just one minor problem on the go right now. Looks like there's a fender bender in Burnaby at Broadway and Kensington with delays both ways. Otherwise, watch out for paving in Maple Ridge this afternoon on Lougheed Highway between 216th Street and Carshall Street. That wraps up at 4 p.m. A wildfire out of town has Highway 1 closed between Yale and Boston Bar. Another wildfire has Highway 97 closed between Cache Creek and 100 Mile House. And there's another wildfire that has Highway 97 blocked between Penticton and Summerland. There are detours in effect for all of these routes, but it's probably best just not to go. Leon's Great Canadian Super Sale ends Wednesday. 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In the CKNW Traffic Center, I'm Trish Jewison.
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23: 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Good afternoon. I'm Mark Madriga in the Global Sky Tracker Weather Center. Sunshine this afternoon. Highs, a lot of places close to 24 degrees. Clear tonight. Overnight lows of 14. Probably a little more cloud around tomorrow morning. Only a slight chance of a shower. Otherwise, mostly sunny tomorrow afternoon. Highs again 24. It will be hazy tomorrow and Thursday. A little more wildfire smoke will come out of the northeast from the BC interior.
15: Outside CKNW in downtown Vancouver, it's 21 degrees. I'm Julie Nolan.
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25: Well, as we know, the BC government has announced that all off-road vehicles are now banned on Crown land in many parts of the province. That is because of the wildfires that are still burning in places like the Kamloops Fire Center, the Southeast Fire Center, and other areas. The forest minister saying that given the scope and the scale of the fires burning and the elevated danger ratings in many regions of BC, this is being put in place to help protect the public. Well, joining me now is Jesse Zeman, Executive Director at the BC Wildlife Federation. Jesse, great to have you back on the show.
26: Thanks for having us on, Jill.
25: Well, thank you for being here. Is this a good move, do you think? Will this make a difference, banning these vehicles?
26: Oh, that's a good question. It is in the interior. We're all having flashbacks to 2023 and 2021. And, I mean, this is becoming the norm. And I guess that's a separate conversation. But when, you know, at least the data that we have from wildfire tends to suggest our two biggest issues are going to be open burning. People are still, you know, having campfires. And also arson. Those are kind of the two things that take up most of the pie as it relates to wildfire. ATVs and motor vehicles are low double digits. ATV is probably like 1 to 3% or 1 to 4% of the wildfire starts every year. So Is it going to move the needle? Probably not. If you know, the intention really is to minimize the risk, you're going to have to get people out of the bush. And the other piece that we really need to see is a pile of enforcement out there, because as I said, we're still getting reports from members that there's people that are having, you know, campfires regularly and campfires that are getting out of control as well.
25: That's interesting when you put it that way, because I was curious as well, is the ban on the ATVs, is it that the vehicles themselves have the potential of causing the fire, or is it the fact that people are going into the woods or into the backcountry and it's then the activities that people are doing that's causing or potentially causing the fires?
26: Yeah, it's really interesting. So ATVs nowadays and motorbikes all have what are called spark arrestors. There was a time where the exhaust on ATV could kind of shoot out little particles that could start wildfires. That's no longer the case. And so your real concern with ATVs is if they're leaving the trail or leaving the road and they have a hot exhaust that's touching grass or something to that effect. Of course, that can happen with motorized vehicles as well. But as it relates to ATVs, it's pretty small, single-digit type stuff. And so, you know, our focus should really be on the things that move the big in a big way. And as said, I mean, campfires are one of the biggest ones. Arson is a major ongoing issue. And those are the things that, you know, if we really want to move the needle, we really need to start to think about and regulate and, you know, curb people's behavior. And that means getting enforcement folks out.
25: Is that challenging, though, given the vast area that we're talking about? Or do you think, could it be more targeted and going after the enforcement and actually cracking down on it?
26: Yeah, I mean, one of the challenges with this stuff is the people who don't follow the rules aren't going to follow the rules when we change them. So, you know, catching people starting fires is really hard to do. You know, doing it targeted enforcement, the enforcement officers know where all the lakes are that people go and camp, right? They know where the spots are that there's going to be campsites and people who might be starting fires. And so they can target and spend time, but that's just a matter of the province turning its mind to it and adequately resourcing it. And so, you know, the reality is if you're going to change a regulation, you're not going to have people out enforcing it. You're probably not going to get a ton of compliance. It probably does make sense, given the level of kind of anxiety out here, to make the move to remove people from the bush or identify some high-risk areas. You know, I guess what we're trying to get at here is just removing quads is not going to be a big change. Removing ATVs is not going to move the needle, and so you either need to commit to this and do it in a major way, or you need to focus on the things that will move the needle in a big way, and this just really isn't it.
25: Right. So to almost like it's something that sounds like it's a policy that will make a big difference, but when you actually break it down, not a huge, huge difference. Jesse, I think it was Merritt went even further and has banned people from going into the backcountry, saying it is so dry and just having that by removing any human activity that removes the risk. Obviously, there are going to be people, I think, that will break the rules. But does having a ban like that, do you think, make a difference?
26: Yeah, I mean, you're gonna remove a lot of these challenges. I mean, the piece that everybody out here is watching is there was a court case in the East Coast where they shut down the bush a few years ago, and it was appealed and they won. So everybody's, you know, kind of sitting in limbo going, you know, should we test it? Do we want to end up in court? I think that's a big thing. And I think in Merritt's case, they just said, yes, like, we're going to commit to this. It's way too dry. You know, one of the other things, Jill, is a lot of the wildfires get reported by people. So there's a bit of a trade-off right now. Here in the Okanagan, the air quality is a 10+. Like, it's off the chart. You can't see very far. So it's going to be really hard for people to pick up wildfires as they emerge, unless we have some kind of LIDAR or radar. And so, you know, there's a trade-off between removing people from the bush and spotting fires and keeping them out and having these kind of conditions where we can't see them. So, you know, there's no perfect answer. I guess the answer around this is Merritt is going, we are at risk. They already have major water issues, drought issues in that area. And they're going, we just can't afford the risk. We do not want people out in the bush for the risk of starting a fire. And the other thing that we're getting close to is usually by the end of August, we get to longer days, shorter days, longer nights, the humidity and temperature get closer, and we end up, you know, with not as much fire activity. So really, we're talking about a few weeks here probably where we need to minimize the risk and kind of give ourselves the best chance we can to get through this fire season.
25: All right. If you're just joining us, my guest is Jesse Zeman, Executive Director at the BC Wildlife Federation. Jesse, I want to make a bit of a sharp turn. And while I have you on the line, I'm also curious your thoughts on some other stories in the news. These have to do with bear attacks. We've seen a couple of grizzly attacks in the Pemberton area. We had a very frightening black bear attack on a three-year-old girl who was on her deck in Maple Ridge, where a lot of residents came out and said they thought that was out of character. They're used to seeing bears in their neighborhood. They usually aren't aggressive that way. What is your take on the fact that we've seen these attacks?
26: Yeah, there's a lot. There's kind of a lot to unpack here. The piece around bears in cities and towns and black bears in particular, this is a challenge for municipalities, right? So they write laws, most of them, to say, hey, you know, you can't put your garbage out until the day of garbage. Make sure you manage your attractants. They have rules, but they very rarely do they enforce them. And so you end up having people in neighborhoods that are essentially habituating bears and conditioning to the food, and the bears don't leave. And that, you know, that is a problem across the province. And so, you know, without enforcement of those bylaws, you end up with a whole bunch of bears that get used to being around people. And at some point, somebody, you know, you end up with a bear who you know, attacks somebody, or you end up with a kid running around a side of a house and running into a sow with cubs, and you end up with a problem, right? So a lot of these interface interactions and attacks are a result of municipalities not enforcing their own rules and making sure that people are not habituating bears. That's the first piece. In the world of kind of grizzly bears and some of these more remote, you know, occurrences, it varies. You know, when we've talked about this for quite a few years with CKNW, you know, from our perspective, when the grizzly bear hunt was stopped, you know, kind of what we said is these bears who exhibit behaviors where they're not afraid of people or they are way more, you know, kind of bold, over time, we're going to start to see more encounters and more problems with grizzly bears. And, you know, we think that happens. That's not something that happens in 2 years or 3 years or 4 years. It's something that starts happening over a generation of bears. And certainly, you know, we're seeing this as bears, grizzly bears start to recolonize down at the coast, and there's no kind of hazing or negative interactions with people. The bears are going to get really comfortable being around people, and that will, you know, eventually lead into problems.
25: Which, yeah, it looks like we're starting to see that already. Jesse, just one other question. Going back to the black bear, and like you said, the fact that people leave garbage out, don't follow that rules, and these bears get habituated. This bear, though, as well, the homeowner, in protecting his child, shot the bear with a bow and arrow. We then learned that conservation destroyed the wrong bear after going out and looking for the injured bear. It feels like that's not the best case scenario when dealing with these things.
26: Yeah, I mean, the first piece is around the conservation piece. This is not a conservation issue. There are tens of thousands of black bears in British Columbia. So, you know, we're not negatively impacting the population. When we get into these places where we have individual bears that exhibit really bad behavior, it's really hard to identify which one. And so, you know, the trade-off is not doing anything is probably going to get, you know, result in another problem or another attack. And so mistakes happen. I don't even think it was the conservation officers. I think it was the RCMP in that case. Right. You know, the answer to this is always going to be prevention is the best medicine. And that is where municipalities need to make towns a place where bears maybe go into and they go, there's no food here for me. I'm going to continue on my way. That is how we have to do it, because once that first safety net fails, everything else starts to go sideways. And at the end of it, the conservation officer service gets called to kind of clean up, you know, a problem that the municipality caused on its own. And by that point, it's too late, right?
25: Yeah.
26: So prevention is really the best medicine on this one.
25: All right. Jesse, always good to have you on the show. We will leave it there. Thanks for coming back.
26: Thanks, Jill. Have a great afternoon.
25: You too. That is Jesse Zeman, Executive Director at the BC Wildlife Federation. Well, if you want to talk about this, if more measures need to be taken as far as preventing more wildfires, as Jesse mentioned, just saying that off-road vehicles are banned from Crown Land is not going to be this magic bullet that stops things. There are still going to be people, hard to believe, but yes, there are still going to be people who are setting campfires, who think that it's okay to have fires in these tinder dry conditions. Does more need to be done? If you want to talk about that or car theft or bears, give me a call on the open line. Our new number is 604-602-7373. That is 604-602-7373. Back with your calls right after this.
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11: 1:51 on this Tuesday afternoon. The phone lines are open. Our new open line number, 604-602-7373. We've been talking about the wildfires and the prevention measures the province is taking, the suspension of the use of any ATVs on Crown Land. My guest just before the break, Jesse Zeman with the BC Wildlife Federation, saying that's not going to stop the fires from starting if you're also not going to enforce people who are still having campfires and arson. Let's see what you're talking about on the open line. We will start with Pascal in Maple Ridge. Go ahead.
12: Oh, hi. I just wanted to add a note to the conversation about bears, because we have a farm in Maple Ridge, and 3 years ago our farm was decimated by 8 bears over a 10-day period. And I think that what's not coming into this conversation is the fact that our community continues to build and to cut trees and to take away bear habitat. We've expanded a highway and we're blasting on the mountain, and we do not have a wildlife management plan. We just keep blaming the people for the bear problem when we're actually creating the bear problem. And I just think that that is something that is not spoken of enough, is we can't continue to develop and expect these animals just to relocate. We don't have a plan in place, and there needs to be a plan for these animals, because we have just taken away their habitat.
11: That's a really good point. Do you still have issues with bears? Do you see them a lot?
12: Well, we actually, they killed everything. And we, after we stopped crying, we had a choice. We could clear cut our property, because what bears do is they climb up trees and they jump over electric fence. And we weren't willing to do that. We even keep part of our property for the animals. That just defeated the purpose. So we moved into cut flowers now, so we don't actually have chickens anymore. We can't, because you know, once they find you, they don't stop until we actually had to remove all of our fruit trees, any fruit, any kiwi, anything we had to remove any bear attractants, because they just wouldn't stop. Hmm. So they're still around, but we try not to have anything. But that's not, you know, the issue is, you know, we have clear cut a mountain in Maple Ridge and put up all these homes and displaced all these animals. But where's the conversation about where these animals are supposed to go?
11: It's a really good point. Pascal, thank you for that call. I appreciate that. And sorry to hear what happened to your farm. But thank you for calling in. Let's go to Steve in Vancouver. Steve, go ahead.
6: Hi, Jill. You know, in regards to banning, you know, motorcycles and whatnot going into the backcountry, the folks that do these kind of things with their motocrossing and their skidoos and on the water, the sea-doos, they're typically not the type of people that follow rules. So, you know, good luck with that. Without enforcement, you can have as many rules as you want, right?
11: No, that's a good point. And yeah, I would say a small number. I don't want to paint everybody with that brush that they don't follow rules. But you're right. Anytime you're bringing in something like this, a blanket ban on something, there are always going to be people who don't follow the rules that think it doesn't apply to them. Steve, thanks for that. Let's go to Sue in White Rock. Go ahead.
13: Oh, hi. I was wanting to say something about the electric fence, but I've got my answer. Apparently, the bears would climb the fence and jump over it to get the livestock. The other thing I was thinking about was I don't know how big this yard was of this couple. You know, it seems to me like it would be an ordinary, like a city lot. I don't know.
11: But anyway, that's what it looked like. Maybe a bit bigger.
13: Yeah, I don't know. But anyway, I thought I sure wouldn't want them that close to my house for any reason. If I had a farm and they were far enough away, maybe okay. But we've got to do something where they don't have a pathway to your home. You know, if they get used to going back and forth there, then, you know, they're unpredictable. You don't know what they're up to or what they're thinking about. And they'll continue on that path. I did live in the north for a while. And there was a biologist there who was there for 30 years. And, you know, he was telling us all about what to do, you know, to avoid them. He had a cafe and a, you know, like a little motel there. And, you know, if you cook all day in a motel with food, you're going to smell like delicious food, you know, when you leave there. So he used to tell me, just change your clothes and leave them there. There was a washing machine there, too. And he said, you know, we'll wash them. You know?
11: All right. So we have to leave it there. My apologies. I don't mean to cut you off, but we are right up against the clock. Thank you for those calls. Your news headlines are up next.
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28: Global news at 2 o'clock. I'm Julie Nolan. Reinforcements have arrived in the battle against a deadly wildfire that has forced some 20,000 people out of their homes along the western shores of Okanagan Lake. This has crews knocked down a nearly 16,000-hectare blaze near Summerlin. Global's Jacob New reports.
29: The Bald Range wildfire broke out Friday, forcing thousands of people, including the entire district of Summerlin, to evacuate. Sadly, an 80-year-old woman died while trying to leave her home west of Summerlin that night. Graham Stant is the Regional Emergency Operations Center Director and says crews have been unable to assess what structures and homes have been damaged because it's not safe to enter the area.
30: As soon as we're allowed in the community, we're going to start to work through the community in a grid pattern to understand the rapid damage assessment process will identify those structures and those areas that are most impacted.
29: Summerlin Mayor Doug Holmes says residents won't be re-entering anytime soon, and he's urging them to support one another at this challenging time.
31: When we do get back, we need to brace ourselves for what's there or what's not there. It's going to be hard. It's going to be really hard. We all know people right now. We all know people who have lost homes. We all have friends who have lost homes. And those people will need our help. We can't have any infighting.
29: Meantime, the province says it has booked more than 1,000 hotel rooms to accommodate wildfire evacuees in the Okanagan. Rooms are available in Penticton, Kelowna, and West Kelowna, while other group lodgings have been set up in other communities throughout the region. The province's evacuee helpline received a record number of calls over the weekend. Jacob New, Global News.
28: Air quality warnings continue to cover most of southern BC, with a number of major wildfires bellowing smoke across the province. Environment Canada says an orange level warning is in effect for much of the southern interior, stretching from Merritt in the west to Cranbrook in the east. The warning also covers the Revelstoke and Asuyus areas. A lower level yellow warning is also in effect for the Fraser Canyon and Similkameen regions, as well as Manning Provincial Park and areas along BC's boundary with Alberta. Nearly 100 dogs and cats caught up in the wildfire evacuations now have a safe place to stay, thanks to the Victoria Humane Society. Global's Kylie Stanton reports.
32: In the past couple of days, just under 100 dogs, puppies, cats, and kittens have narrowly escaped the BC wildfires, making their way to Victoria.
0: These ones are from the Okanagan.
32: While making room for animals in the affected areas in need of a safe place to land. Victoria Humane Society Executive Director Penny Stone.
0: Everything that's adoptable, they're getting out so they can keep animals close to them that need to go back to their owners.
32: But if the wildfires continue to grow, so will the need.
0: We're expecting like triple the numbers that we got this in the last 2 weeks.
32: The society is looking for any potential foster homes to help accommodate the animals coming into its care. It's the first step to starting over.
0: These animals have been through a lot, and that's the big thing here, is getting them to safety, making sure they're safe.
32: Kylie Stanton, Global News.
28: And an otter pup caught in a fishing net in BC has stopped breathing, but fully recovered after being saved by a local man using mouth-to-mouth CPR. Police say the animal was discovered near a dock in Alert Bay off the north coast of Vancouver Island on July 28th, and local man Gordon Mellish had to revive the animal before it was taken to a local wildlife rehab facility. Mellish says there were two other pups caught in the same net, and he freed both of them, although he was injured in the process.
1: So I got the other two up and on the dock, and then the second one bit my thumb for held onto for about 3 seconds, so that was nasty. So I got at him and I told him, look, I'm trying just to rescue you, and he calmed down.
28: The two pups immediately swam back to their mother waiting nearby, while the third pup has made a full

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1: Good afternoon, Mark Madriga here in the Global Sky Tracker Weather Center. Sunshine through this afternoon, highs about 23 degrees, maybe a little higher out in the Fraser Valley. Clear this evening, a little more cloud overnight, and a slight chance of a shower tomorrow morning. Otherwise, a mix of sun and cloud tomorrow, and hazy with highs 22 to 25 again. Thursday, mix of sun and cloud, hazy, highs again in the low 20s.
2: Outside CKNW in downtown Vancouver, it's 21 degrees. On the markets, the Dow closed down 184, the TSX closed up 17, and the Canadian dollar is trading at 71.81 cents U.S. Global News Time is 2:06. I'm Julie Nolan.
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4: Well, thanks for being with us on this Tuesday afternoon. We have been talking about what is happening in the Okanagan. The entire community of Summerland still on evacuation order. And we've been looking at some of the businesses, the homes, what has been happening in that region. Joining me now is Christine Coletta, the owner of Okanagan Crush Pad and Haywire Winery. Christine, thank you for being with us today.
5: Thank you for having me.
4: How are you doing as far as the evacuation order and how that is impacting your business?
5: Well, obviously our business is closed along with everyone else in Summerland. Most notably, our Garnet Valley Ranch Winery was right in the heart of the action on Friday night and Saturday. Our other winery, Haywire, seems to be unscathed. But in both cases, and as are the homes in Summerland, many are without power. So that is a concern as well.
4: It must be extremely stressful, to say the least, with what's going on. I know we've been hearing from a lot of people in the community about community members supporting each other and trying to do the best they can in this. And I know your winery, like you said, your winery is closed, a number of other wineries in the region as well. Is it helping at all that there is that support with other people going through the same thing?
5: Well, that does help, but really, we all need to sort of take some action forward in whatever way we can. My team has been working. I'm very fortunate to have employees that are located in Vancouver, and they've been working on an app so that all of the wineries, breweries, and cideries, et cetera, in Summerland can download where their products can be found. And we're also working on a program, Summerland Strong. And so all of these things are being done so that when we reopen, we'll be roaring to go and ready to invite people back. But in the meantime, we're telling people where they can find our products and how they can support us.
4: Is that the best way right now for people to support, is to find those specific products from wineries like yours and to purchase them? Is that what you're asking for the public to do?
5: Yes. People in the communities of Penticton, Caledon, West Bank trust that they have us covered in terms of accommodation, food, and moral support. I mean, it's just so massively intensive what's been brought in to help us, and know that all of us are safe, we're being fed, we're being loved. So those who are further away, what they can do is buy products from Summerland. And there's lots of wonderful products that are made here. Some of them are fresh products, which will be challenging to get in the short term. But you can go online, buy a gift certificate, one of your favorite wineries that you already do business with. And then most importantly, we're telling people that once we're up and running again, we want them to come and visit us. Summerland is a really tiny community, and we really struggle to put ourselves on the map when there's some sort of iconic other wine regions in the valley, Naramata, for one, and obviously Kelowna. So, you know, we're really, unfortunately, this was what's helping put us on the map, not what we wanted to be known for, but it is an opportunity for people to come and discover who we are and our small, quaint town, and the lovely people that you're going to find once we're open again.
4: Right. And I completely get what you're saying. Not what anybody wanted to be putting Summerland on the map.

0: but here we are and dealing with this wildfire. What about returning when the fire is contained and people are able to get back into that area? What about the fact that with what's burned as far as the vines, are you concerned about that, both the burn, the damage from the fire, as well as the smoke?
1: Well, it's far too early to assess any smoke damage, and we have not been able to get into the vineyards to determine vine damage. We have insurance to cover those, but we certainly have no idea at this point, and that is really down the road. It really depends, and this is such a regional thing. There could be a situation in one area, but you have to remember that the Okanagan is 100 kilometers long, and so each region has its own weather impacts, and some of them have absolutely no weather impacts right now.
0: And I'm glad you brought that up, because I think too, especially for people that aren't in that region, we see the images and the videos of the fires and kind of forget that it does change. There's such a large region that we're talking about. Have you been able to, with you being evacuated from that area and getting out, were you able to grab things? I know a lot of people had go bags ready, and they were, some people had turned sprinklers on their homes and tried to do as much as they could before they left. Was it like that for you when you had to leave?
1: Well, our immediate concern was the workers that live on Garnet Valley Ranch. So we had to go and evacuate them. And they rushed out the door with our temporary foreign workers from Mexico, their passports and their paperwork. And that's the number one important thing to them, along with their devices. So that was all taken into consideration. We piled all of our equipment in the middle of the field, turned the irrigation onto our pump house and onto the roof of all the structures. We have all that set up already. So we were in and out there in 45 minutes. Then it came to thinking about our personal things. And I've been evacuated 3 times, and I. So we're and we have bins that have our important papers. I have a portable office in a bin, but what I didn't do is a very good job of packing. So right now I'm all winter on the bottom and all summer on the top. so even me, with all of my experience, I didn't, it's just so emotional when you're leaving. I mean, one time I left and I took my bison sand, right? But I didn't take my passport. So it's a very emotional time when you're leaving, because you don't know if you're ever going to come back to that place.
0: And at least you have a sense of humor about it. And I'm glad that you're able to laugh about some of the wardrobe choices. But I think, like you said, even somebody like yourself, you've been through the evacuation orders before and have dealt with that. And still, I think unless you've been through it, you have really no idea what that's like. Where will you stay then while you're still waiting? I know the mayor said at this point, there's no timeline yet as to when people might be able to go back. Where are you staying in the meantime?
1: Well, we first were with our dear friends in Okanagan Falls, and then we were offered a house on Skaha Lake, which is belongs to other friends, and they happen to be away right now. So we're in a beautiful spot. We have room for my husband and I both have set up offices, because we have a lot of work to do, even though we're closed. We have workers to look after. We have to get aid to them, and we have to go look at ongoing accommodation. So, you know, we get up at 5 o'clock and we're cracking the whip, and we have space and tranquility so we can focus on keeping the business propelling forward. So we're really lucky. Some of our employees are in a fifth wheel trailer in Walmart parking lot, and we're like, come here. And they're like, no, we're happy here. If we need something, the store is right here. And others have gone to Calgary, some are in Osoyoos. So everyone's really scattered. But last night we had the opportunity to get together at the house that we're staying in. And the employees of ours, there were 16 that came together for dinner here. And it was just so calming for all of us to be back together again, sharing a meal. And of course, a couple of bottles of Haywire wine were consumed as well.
0: I hope so. Yes.
1: Yeah. So, yeah. All it's honestly, everyone's in a different place. But our temporary foreign workers are in Cawston, which is 2 hours away. but they're safe and they're happy. They have a peach tree and a swimming pool. So life is good right now, and we're really working to get them placed with another winery so we don't have to send them home early.
0: All right. Well, it sounds like you are making the best of an incredibly difficult time. Christine, I'll let you go on that note, but thank you for joining us and for talking more about this.
1: Well, thanks for having me.
0: All right. That is Christine Coletta, the owner of Okanagan Crush Pad and Haywire Winery in Summerland. We are going to pause there in about 30 seconds. We'll get you caught up on your Tuesday afternoon traffic. When we come back, it is time to give away some more tickets, another pair of tickets to see Guns N' Roses. They are bringing their world tour to BC Place on Saturday, August 29th. You can purchase tickets through Ticketmaster, but why not try and win some tickets instead? We are going to play another round of What's the Next Line of that Guns N' Roses song when we return. So call now, 604-602-7373. That is our new open line number, 604-602-7373. We'll give those tickets away coming up next.

0: The Peony Fair is back, and it's bigger than ever. 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
2: Crews are on scene to a crash in Abbotsford, northbound on Whatcom after Highway 1. There's paving in Maple Ridge this afternoon on Lougheed Highway near 216th Street. And out of town, a wildfire has Highway 97 closed between Cache Creek and 100 Mile House. Detour via Highway 1 through Kamloops to Highway 5, then Highway 24. Another fire has Highway 97 closed between Penticton and Summerland. And another fire has Highway 1 closed between Yale and Boston Bar. Use Highway 5 instead. 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Drop into Mr. Lou Plus Tires. No appointment needed before you hit the road this summer. 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I'm Trish Jewison in the CKNW Traffic Center.
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13: Every day this week, we are giving away a pair of tickets to see Guns N' Roses. They will be playing at BC Place on Saturday, August 29th. Going to be a great show. So let's see who is playing today's trivia contest. We have Ken on the line in Vancouver. Ken, good afternoon.
14: Good afternoon, Jill.
13: How is your day going?
14: Can't complain.
13: All right. Well, you could, but you probably better not to. Are you a big Guns N' Roses fan?
14: I am.
13: All right. That should really help you out with this contest because we're doing it a little different this week. We are playing a bit of a well-known Guns N' Roses song. And Ken, I'm going to stop the music and then give you three choices on what the next line is. Are you ready?
14: I'm ready.
13: Okay, Ken, here is today's song. Ken, is the next line, now go swim in the brine, take it to the end of the line or you're all a bunch of swine.
14: Could you repeat that, please?
13: Absolutely. Is the next line, now let's go swim in the brine. Take it to the end of the line or you're all a bunch of swine.
14: It's a tough one. I'm going to have to go with
13: Did you say B? I think you did. That's good because, woo-hoo! Yes, right. That is the next line. Ken, were you totally guessing at that?
14: It sounded familiar.
13: Well, good on you. That, of course, is the next line of that song. Ken, that means you've got the tickets, so I hope you have a great time at the show.
14: Ross and Jill, thank you.
13: All right, you're welcome. That's Ken in Vancouver. Stay on the line. We'll get a bit of information from you. But yes, he knew that the next line in that song, Paradise City, is take it to the end of the line. That's the end of the line for the contest today. My apologies. So many people want these tickets. And my apologies to everybody on the phone lines who didn't get them. But you will have more chances to win tomorrow and Thursday and Friday. We'll play three more rounds of what's the next line of the song. So you might want to do a little refresher course on your Guns N' Roses tunes if you want to play and win those tickets. Every day this week, two tickets to the World Tour coming to BC Place on Saturday, August 29th. Well, we are going to pause there. Before we get to your news headlines to the bottom of the hour, wanted to share a couple of calls that have come in. We were talking about auto theft earlier and some new numbers that were released showing that the number of vehicles stolen in BC is down about 14% year over year for the first half of the year. And it's showing that still organized crime very much involved in auto theft. But we were talking about deterrence and the number of people who are still using clubs, using that old school device to keep the thieves away. We had a call earlier by somebody with a pickup truck saying it works wonders. He's had his truck for many, many years and it's all good. Also got a couple of other calls though on how thieves can get a little bit creative.
4: On the club that people use on their steering wheel, our neighbor had one. They simply cut the steering wheel, which is plastic for the most part. And now you have a very, very expensive repair to do because now you still have the club locked on it, but you need a brand new steering column. Very expensive.
13: Thank you for that. You're a good point. And it is, I knew somebody that had to get that repair done as well. I suppose that is something that thieves do from time to time. It was very expensive to get that steering wheel fixed. We'll keep the calls coming. If you want to talk about that or anything else on your mind, you can give me a call on the Buzz line, 604-331-BUZZ. That's 604-331-2899. And leave your message there. You can always send me an email, jill@cknw.com. That's jill@cknw.com. When we come back, this story has a little bit of everything, including an animal rescue. Things did not look good for an otter pup, but then a very capable member of the community jumped to action and actually performed CPR on the pup. That's right, otter CPR. I don't think we've ever talked about that on this show before. When we come back, we're going to check in with a resident of Cormorant Island who just happened to be at the right place at the right time, especially for this otter pup. We're going to find out what happened to the pup, why the pup was in such distress, and how on earth this resident knew how to do otter CPR. Stay tuned. We're going to get into that story coming up right after your news headlines.

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10: 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Ottawa is racing to put a deal in front of Donald Trump before the clock runs out. 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
11: Global News at 2:30, I'm Julie Nolan. Reinforcements have arrived in the battle against a deadly wildfire that has forced some 20,000 people out of their homes here in BC. About 100 fires are burning across the province with some of the worst damage along the western shores of Okanagan Lake. Canadian Press reporter Brianna Charlebois has more.
12: The Canadian Press has talked to several of the evacuees in recent days who describe harrowing events of them learning of the fire and fleeing their properties as ash bore down on them. They've also talked about how hard the last few days have been without answers. Information has slowly been trickling out via social media from those who stayed behind and have posted photos and videos, but many still remain in the dark.
11: The BC Wildfire Services said it was expecting a high potential for lightning-caused wildfire starts in the central interior and the Okanagan. The province says it has secured more than 1,000 hotel rooms for wildfire evacuees in the Okanagan.
13: Rooms are available in Penticton, Kelowna, and West Kelowna, with additional group lodging set up elsewhere in the region. Evacuees who need a place to stay can get help at the Penticton Trade and Convention Center or the West Bank Lions Community Hall. North Vancouver RCMP are looking to speak with more witnesses after a man damaged a police vehicle.
14: Mounties say they got a call for help from BC Emergency Health Services about an aggressive patient at Lonsdale Quay at around 8 last night. Officers say the man immediately climbed onto the hood of their police vehicle and repeatedly punched and kicked the windshield, causing major damage. More police arrived on scene and took the man into custody. He's taken to hospital with injuries from trying to break the windshield. The officer was also taken to hospital as a precaution after being exposed to debris from the shattered windshield. The suspect, who's known to police, is facing several charges. John Strait, Global News.
13: A new report says Canada could lose more than 100,000 jobs if the Canada-U.S.-Mexico agreement on trade breaks down.
15: The study prepared for the Canadian-American Business Council by Oxford Economics says Canada could lose 102,000 jobs, while the United States would lose 214,000 jobs in 2027 if CUSMA died. However, a successful renegotiation of the agreement would likely create 137,000 American jobs and 98,000 Canadian jobs. The report says the provinces and states most affected by the loss of CUSMA would include Ontario, Quebec, Manitoba, New Brunswick, Michigan, Indiana, Washington, and Iowa. Don Mitchell, The Canadian Press.
13: NBC conservation officers caught up with a lamb on the lam during the wildfire response. Firefighters working on the Bald Range wildfire rescued the domestic lamb and turned it over to conservation officers. It then got a ride to Penticton in the prisoner's seat of a conservation truck. The lamb is now in the care of the Animal Lifeline Emergency Response Team. Global News time is 2:33. 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
16: No stalls or collisions at the moment, but volume is building on all the major routes for your afternoon commute, especially eastbound Highway 1 to the Ironworkers Memorial Bridge. That's backed up solid from Westview Drive already. Southbound Highway 99 to the Massey Tunnel is backed up from Blundell. Northbound Highway 91A to the Queensboro Bridge is slow from the Howes on-ramp. And volume is building eastbound on the east-west connector through Richmond between Knight and the S-Curve. 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I'm Trish Jewison in the CKNW Traffic Center.
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18: Good afternoon, Mark Madriga here in the Global Sky Tracker Weather Center. Sunshine through this afternoon, highs about 23 degrees, maybe a little higher out in the Fraser Valley. Clear this evening, a little more cloud overnight, and a slight chance of a shower tomorrow morning. Otherwise, a mix of sun and cloud tomorrow, and hazy with highs 22 to 25 again. Thursday, mix of sun and cloud, hazy, highs again in the low 20s.
13: Outside CKNW in downtown Vancouver, it's 22 degrees. On the markets, the Dow closed down 184, the TSX closed up 17, and the Canadian dollar is trading at 71.82 cents U.S. Global News time is 2:34. I'm Julie Nolan.
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20: The BC Lions announced yesterday two new additions to the club's Wall of Fame. Quarterback Travis Lula and defensive back Ryan Phillips will be honored when the Montreal Alouettes visit BC Place on September the 12th. Lula quarterbacked the team to a Grey Cup championship in 2011, was also named the CFL's most outstanding player that year, the only pivot in Lions history to accomplish that feat. Phillips, meanwhile, was a two-time Grey Cup champion as a defensive back, and his 47 interceptions rank second behind fellow Wall of Fame inductee Larry Crawford. Phillips, of course, is currently the Lions' secondary coach and passing game coordinator, while Lule lives in the Portland area and works in the financial sector. For the Lions Huddle, I'm Bob the Moj Marjanovic.
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22: 2:36 on this Tuesday afternoon. Well, we're just trying to connect with my next guest. While we do that, I wanted to remind you that tomorrow is a very big day, especially if you enjoy White Spot. Tomorrow is Pirate Pack Day, and we got a few Pirate Packs sent to us at the office today. It was a great reminder, and so I'll let you know more details about that because it's all for a good cause as well. Well, now to my next guest, and this is a story you don't hear every day, especially a story that was brought to our attention by an RCMP detachment. RCMP in Alert Bay sent out a release earlier today, and it had to do with an injured otter. They were actually called or notified of an injured otter that was on a dock in Alert Bay. Some local residents apparently heard the sounds of these animals in distress. They went to investigate, and they found three juvenile otters that had become entangled in sections of a fishing net that had been left on the dock. Two of the pups were okay. One was not breathing. And that's where my next guest got involved. Gordon Mellish is a resident of Cormorant Island, also a former fisherman, and joins me on the line now. Gordon, thank you for being with us.
23: Yes, thank you very much for having me.
22: Well, what an amazing story. What did you do when you found out or you heard and saw this very distressed otter pup?
23: It was a pretty... because I've saved 10 other people's lives, so it was basically an automatic thing to get into the CPR situation. The other two were still able to breathe and stuff, so I didn't worry about them. My niece said that the one that was having trouble couldn't hold his head above water anymore. So she said she hadn't been breathing for 5 minutes, so I brought her up on the dock, cut all the web away, put her over in a nice spot where I could get at her, and started to pump the water out of her lungs, compressions, and then started to get to the heart. I didn't had to guess where that is, so gave it a few pumps. Nothing was happening, so I had to actually do a mouth-to-mouth, which I had to go over the nose and over the mouth and give her the breath of life. I put her in her neck up, and foam started to come out of the mouth. So she wasn't, the body wasn't responding, so I had to almost do what you call a triage moment, where I had to leave her and go and get the other two pups out of the net, because you have to try save two, you know, as many as you can, right? And I had to leave her. We got the first one out, wasn't bad. The second one, I was trying to get out, and it took a hold of my finger for about 3 seconds in their mouth, so that was a nasty little bite. So I told them, I'm just trying to get you out here, and then they let go. So that took 20 minutes to get those two out, so then I had to go back to the other one who was in trouble and continue to try to get the water out of the lungs, do the chest compressions. I kept rolling it from side to side because I don't know if both lungs were full. So I continued to do that. She came around. She started breathing. So the RCMP came down. Robin, who came down, who's the closest thing to a vet we got. So she came down, and there was enough people around there where I decided I better go get my tetanus shot now because of the cut on my finger. So at 11 o'clock, I went up to the hospital, and then Robin brought the little pup, Kit, I guess they call it, up to the house at about 4 o'clock for me to see. And she was alive. She was breathing. She was really tired. And then she said, do you want to pet her? I said, sure. So she opened the door of the cage, and I got to pet her. And when I went to pet her, she turned her head as weak as she was up, sniffed, put my nose on her hand and sniffed my hand, and she knew who I was. I told her, you lay back down now. you got to get better so and go see these people down island so you can get better and come home. So that was the last time I saw her there. And then Robin brought her home 6 days later, kept her overnight. And then for the next morning, we went to try and find where the parents were, the mother was. And then we didn't see her at the old breakwater, so we had to split up and go to three spots where the otters all hang out. And we still didn't see the mother and her two pups, so we brought her back to the beach in front of the old breakwater, phoned the SPCA and asked her how old the pup was, and they told us that she was probably between 6 and 10 months, and that at that age they usually can find their own food and stuff. So even though the mother wasn't there, we decided to let her go. So we put the cage about 20 feet from the water. They asked me if I would go and open the door because she knew my smell. So I went to open the little door. I put my hand on the Greek first and let her sniff it. So I knew it was me. She came up with my hands and then back to open and opened the door. And then she didn't want to go right away, but she came out about 5 minutes around the cage, and then she went to the water. She got about halfway into the water. She turned back. She looked at me. We moved from that, made eye contact, and she nodded her head in a thank you motion, and then she got in the water and swam away. And then 2 hours later, somebody said they saw the mother down there with the three kits, so they actually got reunited. So it really turned out to be something special. I didn't think it was something special, but because it was just a natural instinct for me to do CPR on anything that's in danger, whether it's human or animal. Mine is the first time I had to do something for an animal.
22: That's incredible.
23: But it worked.
22: That is incredible. I mean, I was going to ask you if you'd ever done CPR on an otter pup before or any other animal, but you've answered me there. That must have been quite the experience.
23: Yeah, it is now that it's over with, and she lived and she got reunited with the parents. It's become a big incident, and everybody's proud of what I did. I don't think much of it because it's more instinct. You just get there, you don't think about it, you just do what you got to do, because when you're doing CPR on anybody, you only have so much time, right, to try and bring them back or repair the wounds or do what you can do. I mean, like I say, I've saved 10 lives before, so I've definitely had some practice.
22: I'm glad you brought that up. I wanted to go back to that because you said it so quickly right off the top, as if it's just any other day. Of course, you've saved 10 lives. That's a lot of people. I'm going to go out on a limb and say you've been trained in CPR. You are somebody that knows what you're doing there.
23: Yes, because we're fishermen, they've taught us to use defibrillators. They've taught us to use CPR. They've actually brought the baby doll out to work so that we could know how not to push compressions too much, because you're going to break ribs and hurt things and organs. So that little bit of training on the baby doll prepared me to do this, because it's such a small object to be doing chest compressions, pushing on the lungs, pounding on the heart, and how much breath do you give it, right?
22: Mm-hmm.
23: So not you think about when you're doing it. You don't think about it beforehand. It's just something that is instinctive and built into me now, I guess. So I was really appreciative of I'm just hoping someday I'll be able to go down there and she'll come to see me.
22: Well, your phone cut out a little bit there, but you were saying when you opened the cage and let the otter pop out, so she turned to you and nodded a thank you to you. What did you feel like in that moment when you made eye contact and connection with this pup or kit that you had saved?
23: To me, because I believe in reincarnation, it was like looking into the eyes of something or someone who has a spirit and knows and recognizes. You know that animal is seeing you, and when it nodded at me before it went back in the water, that is recognition. And to have that happen to me is really, really something to cherish, and I will always cherish that the rest of my life, to have that animal recognize what I did for it. So you think of animals, there's no brains, no nothing, but they do.
22: They certainly do. Gordon, we're going to leave it there. My goodness, what an amazing story. And I really hope you do have another meeting with this otter pup in the future. Like you said, she made eye contact. She knows that you saved her life. What an amazing thing to do. And thank you for coming on the show and sharing that story today.
23: Okay, thank you very much. I'm glad there's a lot of people out there who acknowledge what I did, and I'm really proud of it now, because there's a lot of people who are phoning and thanking me for what I did. I'm a hunter-gatherer, and usually I shoot ducks and deer and moose and elks and stuff like that, but to bringing a wild animal back to life is a real moment, let's say.
22: Absolutely. Well, we all need stories like this from time to time. Gordon Mellish, thank you again. That is Gordon Mellish. He's a fisherman, a Cormorant Island resident, and he saved a otter pup using CPR to revive that pup. It was rehabilitated and set free once it got its strength back a few days later. Let's pause there. When we come back, Pirate Pack Day is happening tomorrow. We'll have all the details for you when we return.
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3: No stalls or collisions for the moment, so that's the good news. But volume is definitely building on all the major routes for your afternoon commute. We'll start with Highway 99 southbound through Richmond to the Massey Tunnel. That's backed up solid from north of Blundell. Kind of the same deal for eastbound Highway 91 through Richmond between Knight and the S-curve. That's pretty typical. Usual delays off the North Shore to the Ironworkers Memorial Bridge eastbound on Highway 1 from Westview Drive. And it is bumper to bumper in both directions at the Lionsgate Bridge. 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I'm Trish Jewison in the CKNW Traffic Center.
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22: Well, if you want to feel like a kid again and go to White Spot and get a pirate pack, tomorrow is a very good day to do that because it is the legendary pirate pack day. That means anybody, any age can order a pirate pack at White Spot and $2 from every purchase will be going to the Zajac Ranch, which is a ranch that supports a whole bunch of children. I caught up earlier with Carmen Zajac with the ranch and she explained why this day is so important.
10: Oh my goodness, there isn't anything they can't do, quite honestly. You know, we've got horses there, we've got archery, we've got an adventure zone, so there's a climbing wall, there's a high ropes course, there's a low ropes course, we've got a little mini golf course, there's volleyball, we'll do theme days, and then there's talent shows. Canoeing, kayaking. I mean, there's so many different things. And then so many just outdoor stuff that the counselors will come up with. Like, you know, they call it Zayo, and everyone's got chocolate all over their face and they're sliding down slides on the big field. And it's just engaging. And we really try and make each of the activities accessible for all the children, regardless of their conditions, regardless of their mobility. So, our goal is to really encourage children to try new things and gain confidence and have some joy in their life.
22: And was the ranch the way your dad envisioned it? Again, several years ago that your dad did this and made the Zajac Ranch a reality. When he watched it grow, when he watched the fundraising over the years, was it how he imagined it?
10: Oh, for sure. And more. I mean, this year, I mean, he already had plans to continue to build and continue to improve it. He always said, I want this to be the best camp in North America. And I said, well, you got the best in D.C., so let's start there. And we'll go from there. So, yeah, he was very ambitious. He loved to build. He loved to create. He used to call it was like a form of art for him to just be able to create this environment where kids can just come and be kids.
22: That was Carmen Zajac. She was talking again about Pirate Pack Day. That is happening tomorrow. $2 from every purchase of a Pirate Pack goes to the Zajac Ranch. And that is at all White Spot restaurants, I think with the exception only of BC Ferries or the airport. But all of the other ones are participating in that tomorrow. Well, let's find out what's coming up next on the Jazz Joe Hall Show. Good afternoon.
11: Good afternoon. We're going to talk a little bit about electric vehicles. Ford is betting $5 billion on putting together a pickup truck that costs less than 40 grand. Ooh. So, you know, as much as we complain about Chinese-made EVs, I think North American car makers are realizing we got to start competing. So we're going to talk about whether or not we can actually build a $40,000 EV pickup truck. It's mid-sized, but it's squarely, focused on China and whether or not we can sell that here in North America. So we'll spend a lot of time talking about that today.
22: All right. Sounds good. Thank you.
11: Thank you.
22: That's coming up next. A reminder, you can catch the Jill Bennett Show podcast anytime, anywhere. Just subscribe wherever you get your podcasts. We do update it every day. So good to have that at the ready in case you've missed anything on the show. That's it for us on this Tuesday. My thanks to our content producer, that is Tammy Mack, and our technical producer is Tim French. Have a great rest of your day. We will be back with you right here tomorrow.

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1: Crews are on scene to a crash in Surrey on 60th Avenue at 150th Street with delays in all directions, and paving wrapping up soon in Maple Ridge on Lokine Highway between 216th Street and Carshall Street. Expect delays until then. 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
12: 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Ottawa is racing to put a deal in front of Donald Trump before the clock runs out. 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
13: Global news at 3 o'clock. I'm Julie Nolan. Summerland resident Carrie Gold says she and other Bald Range wildfire evacuees are frustrated by the lack of information about the destruction and the fate of their community from official channels. She says it is unsurprising that people have begun turning to social media and other sources of information to fill that void.
14: I'm shocked at how little leadership there is, how little guidance, how little information. You're left to your own devices. That's shocking to me.
13: The BC Wildfire Service says the Bald Range wildfire is burning out of control and has grown to about 178 square kilometers in size. Meantime, Superintendent Beth McCandy with Penticton RCMP says they're aware of several videos circulating on social media,
15: in which an individual is observed lighting a non-lethal wildfire wildlife deterrent device, commonly known as a bear banger. Investigators have identified the individual in question, who is considered a witness and not a suspect. Investigators have ensured the incident on video occurred kilometers away from the fire origin area. The public is cautioned against making false statements and to stop the continuation of misinformation on social media.
13: RCMP now looking to speak with potential witnesses after launching a criminal investigation into the start of the Summerland wildfire. Cliff Chapman is the director of provincial operations for the BC Wildfire Service and gave this update this morning.
16: Our biggest challenge in the days ahead is that many of our fires have been smoked out for the last number of days. What that means, and many of us are living in it from Kamloops down to Kelowna, down to Penticton and into the southeast, we have had very, very poor air quality. The smoke is sitting in the valley bottoms, and that smoke, albeit very difficult for us to live with, is also helping suppress the wildfires. It is helping to ensure that the wildfires do not receive clean oxygen. And because every time we see the air clear, like we saw in Summerland on Friday night, we see significant and extreme to explosive fire behavior. So as the smoke clears, and if the smoke clears, it is also a challenge for us as we see clean oxygen on those fires and the potential for the fires to spread.
13: More than 20,000 residents were forced from their homes due to the Bald Range wildfire. U.S. President Donald Trump is turning the table on Iran over compensation demands for the war there.
17: President Donald Trump is pushing back at Iran's demands that the U.S. pay for devastation caused by 5 months of war. A spokesman for Iran's foreign ministry stressed Monday that reopening the Strait of Hormuz is tied to reparations from the U.S. and other concessions. Trump responded on social media that he now demands that Iran pay for hundreds of American troops killed and wounded by Iran-backed militia over several decades. That includes the 1983 bombing that killed 241 U.S. military personnel at a Marine compound in Beirut, and the deaths of at least 603 U.S. troops in Iraq between 2003 and 2011. I'm Lisa Dwyer.
13: A petition set to be presented in the House of Commons this fall calls on the government to declare the U.S. ambassador persona non grata and remove him from Canada.
18: The petition accuses U.S. Ambassador Pete Hoekstra of undermining Canada-U.S. relations and improperly intervening in Canadian political discourse. It also calls for a parliamentary review of U.S. diplomatic interference in Canadian affairs. Hoekstra drew criticism this summer after suggesting Canada's annexation by the U.S. would be a worthwhile topic for Prime Minister Mark Carney and President Donald Trump to discuss. More than 29,000 people have signed the petition, which Green Party leader Elizabeth May is expected to present in Parliament this fall. David Augustine, The Canadian Press.
13: And if you struggle to sleep in a hotel or other unfamiliar place, there may be a reason. Sleepers researchers call it the first night effect, when part of the brain stays more alert in a new environment. University of Pittsburgh research shows people typically sleep 20 to 30 minutes less and not as deeply. It might even be an ancient survival response, when sleeping somewhere unfamiliar could mean greater danger. Global News time is 3:04. 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
1: Watch out for a collision in Vancouver on Southeast Marine Drive and Kerr, with emergency crews on scene. There's a crash in Surrey as well on 60th Avenue at 150th Street, with delays in all directions. Paving in Maple Ridge slowing you down on Lougheed Highway near 216th Street until 4 p.m. And volume is building on all the major routes right now. Eastbound Highway 1 to the Ironworkers Memorial Bridge is backed up solid from Westview Drive. Southbound Highway 99 to the Massey Tunnel is slow from Blundell. Leon's Great Canadian Super Sale ends Wednesday. 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I'm Trish Jewison in the CKNW Traffic Center.
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0: 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I'm Julie Nolan.
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10: It's Tuesday, August 11th. Welcome to the Jazz Joe Hall Show. Thank you for joining us. Good afternoon. Hope you're doing well. Let's get to it, folks, and talk trade. Minister responsible for Canada and U.S. trade, Dominic LeBlanc, has been in Washington 3 times in 3 weeks. That tells you everything about where this file sits. Today, we're hearing Canadian and American officials are trying to assemble a joint proposal to put in front of Donald Trump as early as Monday, one day before those 50% tariffs are scheduled to land on August 19th. And we're talking about roughly $28 billion in Canadian exports. Think wine, cement, hockey sticks, and a long list of goods in between. Meanwhile, CUSMA itself is hanging by a thread. Washington declined to renew it in July, which means the deal now gets reviewed every single year. A new report out today from the Canadian American Business Council says a full breakdown cost Canada more than 100,000 jobs and the Americans more than twice that. Well, joining me now to talk about pending negotiations is Mackenzie Ray, Global News Ottawa correspondent. Mackenzie, thank you so much for your time today.
11: Always great to be on, Jazz.
10: Well, 3 meetings in 3 weeks. What's that pace actually tell you about how close or how far apart these two sides really are?
11: I mean, if you take Dominic LeBlanc at his word, don't be too worried about it, that they're texting, that they have Zoom meetings, you know, that they're in constant contact all the time. You know, I think there's some validity to that. You don't necessarily have to be face-to-face, but you'd imagine, like in any big business deal, you probably want to be in the room together to read each other's cues and show that you're actually serious about trying to get things done. The meeting has wrapped up. It was basically like an hour long, so not a huge amount of time at the table to try and hammer these things out. You know, I will say, you know, I'm kind of viewing this in the context of the key three things that we've seen so far in the Canada-U.S. relations as a regular season game when it comes to the level of importance. I'd say the Gordie Howe bridge deal, which we spent a lot of time talking about, that was a preseason game. The big deal, the playoff games, are going to be CUSMA and those negotiations. But how you do in the regular season determines what kind of seeding and how you go into the playoffs. So I think that's why, in part, this deal is so important. But there's also a lot of regional political ramifications. You know, RBC had a report out earlier this week, Jazz, that talked about the regional impact of these tariffs that are in place now. And if the tariffs that are being threatened by Trump, those 50% tariffs on August 19th come into place, BC is the province at around 12% as the effective tariff rate. They are the one that is impacted the most. So it's going to be interesting to see how Mr. Eby plays his cards in this situation, particular around the alcohol ban, depending on what concessions the Americans are willing to make, if there is a deal to be had at all in the coming days.
10: Now, there have been reports that a joint proposal could land on Mr. Trump's desk as early as Monday. Are you hearing anything about that specifically?
11: I mean, look, you know, the sources we talked to have been reasonably optimistic about the situation. You know, the way that it's been put to me is in terms of any kind of deal that's going to be done, there are going to be some kind of tariffs on the American side. They are not going to drop their tariffs to 0% on steel, aluminum, autos, and softwood lumber. So there will be some level of tariff if there is a deal to be had. Conversely, if Canada is going to agree to a deal, there's going to be need to be a substantial reduction in those tariffs. We've heard from Ambassador Pete Hoekstra previously, the U.S. ambassador to Canada, that Canada should be shooting to have the lowest tariff bucket. That is the line that he uses. The UK has that lowest tariff rate. That's at 10%. Can Canada get all the way down to 10%, particularly on steel and aluminum? I think on softwood, that would be, you know, that's not going to happen that low. I don't know if 10% is going to be the number they get to. I would be wagering in somewhere in the 20% range or high teens if there's going to be a reduction at that point in time. But what's Canada willing to give up in this situation, Jazz? You know, one thing we have heard from our sources is that there has not been conversations about quotas on steel and aluminum, basically limiting the amount of steel and aluminum that Canada could sell into the U.S. That was something that was discussed back in the fall when there were trade negotiations then. So be interesting to see where we go on that point there. But things like dairy, alcohol back in the provinces, liquor stores, I think those are two key things that are going to be looked at in this situation. But if you want to have a deal done by August 19th, you're going to have to get something to the president in relatively short order. So, you know, time's a ticking.

0: in this situation if these sides actually want to get a deal done before that tariff deadline comes into place. But of course, we've had a lot of deadlines, Jazz. They've come and gone. They've been changed and all kinds of different things. So, you know, we focus a lot on the 19th because that's when things have been signed to come into force. But that doesn't preclude Trump from signing something to move it up, stop it, change it. Who knows what could happen with him?
1: Now, one of the issues are dairy quotas certainly being discussed. And there's a lot of opinions on that one issue. Are you hearing anything whether or not Mr. Carney's government is actually prepared to touch supply management? And what happens politically in places like Quebec or even our Fraser Valley here in British Columbia? What would that do?
0: During the election, and I was lucky enough to travel with the Liberals a lot. I covered them for 3 of the 5 weeks of the election. Mark Carney was very coy in terms of things that he was willing to fold on or change, or, you know, he was trying to keep all his cards. But one card that he had played very consistently in Quebec, because this is a major issue there, was that we're not going to make changes to supply management. That was one thing that he was steadfast about, you know, a red line for him. Mm-hmm. The Quebec premier came out yesterday and said, you know, we're open to having U.S. alcohol back on the shelves, but one of the conditions for that to happen is that there's no changes to supply management. So we'll have to see how that plays out. There's definitely some political risk, I think, associated with it in certain parts of Quebec. I think we've seen that Mr. Carney is attuned to some of those political risks in various areas. I bring in the Billy Bishop Airport, which is the downtown Toronto airport. Doug Ford, the Premier of Ontario, had been really pushing forward to have that expanded. Right in the eve of, while this by-election in downtown Toronto is going to be called soon for them, knowing that that's a big issue, Carney yanks that off the table, says we're not going to do that expansion. I'll be interested to see with some Quebec by-elections coming up, and of course that being a real power base for him, looking at the number of seats they won in the last election, if he's willing to go there. But to go back to my analogy before, Jazz, about, you know, this being a regular season game and the playoff game coming later being CUSMA. You know, CUSMA is really where those dairy tariffs and quotas and all the different things associated with that are going to be hashed out. If you make a deal on dairy now, there's no guarantee that that's going to be something that carries over into those CUSMA negotiations, and there won't have to be further concessions made on that point. And I think that's some definite political risk for the Prime Minister here. If he takes off all the cards that Canada's been able to build up, things like alcohol, some of the auto counter tariffs that Canada's put into place, if he plays all those cards now to get reduced steel and aluminum, reduced lumber tariffs in those situations, what cards do you have left for the major negotiation that's coming forward? If there is a deal in this situation, that's one thing I'm watching very clearly for. And what other leverage could Canada kind of manufacture later to use as other cards to give to the Americans or put pressure on the Americans heading into the larger negotiations coming up in the coming months? Because even with that, we don't really know what the timeline is there too.
1: I want to touch on something, a comment you made just earlier there in regards to BC being hit hard potentially if these tariffs go through. It would be the worst hit province. How much of that do you think Mr. Carney has to weigh? I mean, he's come to this province and promised to spend a lot of money, $10 billion on a port, pipeline expansion. I think it's up to $17 billion in funding that he's promised. At the same time, if a deal is done here or not done, it doesn't happen, BC gets hit really hard here. How much of that regional balance and does he sort of, do you think, focus on in regards to negotiations with Trump? Because this is still a very important province for the Liberal government in regards to seats and Metro Vancouver being the center of that.
0: Yeah, I mean, all those things that you laid out there, Jazz, I'd say are payments are a part of the grand bargain, as he's put it, between BC, Alberta, and Ottawa to get a pipeline built. You know, a lot of those things are not, hey, we're sorry about those tariffs, here's what we can do for you in that situation. You know, one thing we've seen a lot less from the Liberals that was a real feature of the first year of Mr. Carney's time in office was fairly consistent, I'd say, in, you know, every few months, there being a new announcement about here's additional money for the sector or forestry workers or steel and aluminum or whoever it may be to help you guys out in this situation. That's kind of gone by the wayside. They've been doing less of that, maybe because they think those sectors have been able to stabilize. If you talk to people in those sectors, they would disagree with that being assessment about how things are going. If you're BC, if you're David Eby, I think you've got a case to be made thinking, you know, Ontario's definitely been able to get more money in these circumstances. You know, Quebec obviously has special arrangements with Ottawa. Alberta's got this pipeline, which is going to go through our territory, despite the fact that we've raised significant concerns about it in this situation. What's in it for us? So I certainly think that there is some potential vulnerabilities in BC. Of course, there's the big by-election coming up there, and it's a personal by-election for Mr. Carney. Braden Kelly, who's the Liberal candidate, is someone who's worked with Mr. Carney for an extended period of time in the leadership race, in the election, and of course, as a senior person within his office. So I wouldn't be surprised if he's going to make even an additional trip or two out to BC to A, support him, and B, make announcements to kind of help the situation out there too. And one person who I'd love to know what he thinks about the pipeline is Gregor Robertson. When he was the mayor, when TMX was done, correct me if I'm wrong, Jazz, he was not a big fan of that. We haven't really heard him on the record now about how he feels pipeline. Of course, folks are not in Ottawa right now, so we don't have the chance to chase him down the hallways. But when we get to see him, that'll be one of the first things I ask.
1: It's funny. I was looking at an old national special I did on Canada's energy security. And part of the special, this aired probably 10, 15 years ago when he was mayor, but there was a soundbite I just saw a couple of weeks ago with Gregor Roberts, then mayor, saying, "We do not want this pipeline." That, of course, was the TMX pipeline. You're right. He's probably going to struggle with this one as well because he didn't support the last one. So I'm sure he's keeping a low profile when it comes to that issue. Mackenzie, as always, really appreciate your time. Thank you so much.
0: Great to be on, Jazz.
1: That was Mackenzie Gray, Global News Ottawa correspondent, talking about, trade negotiations with the United States as the deadline nears when it comes to that 50% tariff. Interesting comments there from Mackenzie in regards to BC being hit specifically. Remember, this is round three for BC. First, it was softwood, then, of course, steel and autos. Now, plastics will be impacted, electrical equipment, furniture, and appliances. Each, of course, takes a bite out of our manufacturing mass, our mills, sorry. Canada supplies less than 4% of what Americans buy in those categories, so they just can call up Mexico or some other country and buy that. And we can't just turn around Labor Day and say, okay, let's go find some new customers in Asia or Europe or somewhere else. So BC is going to take a huge hit if this particular 50% tariff moves forward, because at the end of the day, oil prices are still up, and Alberta will not be impacted as much. Call me on the open line. Would love to hear from you on this issue. Do you expect Trump to pull back as he always does, or is it this time it's different? And what are we doing wrong? Or do you think Mr. Carney at its core needs to be more aggressive? Or do you think the tone that he is taking right now is the right one, and we can't panic when it comes to Donald Trump? Would love to hear from you. Give us a call on the open line, 604-602-7373. That's 604-602-7373. 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Your calls are next, but first, traffic in 30 seconds.
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3: Crews are on scene to a crash in Surrey at 60th Avenue and 150th Street with delays in all directions. And watch out for a collision in Vancouver on Southeast Marine Drive at Kerr. Eastbound traffic is heavily backed up on the approach. Out of town, a wildfire has Highway 1 closed between Yale and Boston Bar. Use Highway 5 instead. Another wildfire has Highway 97 closed between Cache Creek and 100 Mall House. Detour via Highway 1 through Kamloops to Highway 5, then Highway 24. And another fire has Highway 97 closed between Penticton and Summerland. The detour is via a Forest Service Road 201 and then Highway 33 between Penticton and Kelowna. Needing an oil change or maintenance check? Drop into Mr. Lube Plus Tires. 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I'm Trish Jewison in the CKNW Traffic Center.
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0: The show, if you're just joining us, we were speaking to Mackenzie Gay, Global News Ottawa correspondent. We were talking about, of course, the looming trade deadline of 50% that Donald Trump is threatening, which is scheduled to land on August 19th. And BC is really exposed in this case. Yes, so Alberta sells oil and oil prices are up. Revenues are up. We, of course, sell lumber, plastic, in this case, furniture and machinery to Americans. We could be paying up to 50% of the border. So we're going to be hit significantly. And that the math is pretty ugly. First it was softwood, now plastics, electrical equipment, furniture and appliances. That takes a big hit out of our manufacturing base. And as I said, it's hard to, you know, get hit and then go, all right, let's just diversify to Asia and Europe. It doesn't happen that quickly. So very interesting what transpires over the next few days. But the question I'm asking is, are we doing the right thing in regards to the tone that we're taking, the tact that we're taking in regards to Mr. Trump and his administration? 604-602-7373. That's 604-602-7373. Let's go to George in Vancouver. Hi, George.
1: Hi there, Jazz. Huge fan, as you know. I 100% support and agree with what Carney's done on this file. We're dealing with a much bigger power with the economic size 10 times Canada. Mm-hmm. Trump's constraint is not going to be whatever feeble counter-tariffs Canada does. We can't do anything. His big constraint is his bond market. The bond rates, interest rates have gone through the ceiling down there, pressured by the inflationary environment Trump has created with tariff wars, with Kuzma, oil prices, massive government debt. He's ringing up his deficit to record levels, $30 trillion. That's going to pressure him, and he's going to have to move off these things to get the inflation and the bond rates down. And Carney's just done it, threaded the needle. He's waited this out. Mm-hmm. I'm optimistic they'll potentially be a taco by Trump and punted a few months down, maybe after the midterms, or we might get an actual deal. So I don't know what else we could have done.
0: Do you think Carney can sustain this, though? I mean, I think British Columbians and Canadians generally are giving him lots of rope, but somewhere along the way, I mean, he's got, what, 4 months, 6 months max, and Canadians do expect something to come from all this?
1: Well, I would just say that We can't force Trump to do anything he doesn't want to do. We don't have the power to do that. So he does have to be a little bit on the passive side, not rankle the beast, and wait for him to move along. Recognizing, and Carney's a banker, he knows exactly what's going to be the pressure point. And it is these interest rates and bond rates. The U.S. real estate market is shut right down. The housing inventory is millions now. Nobody can sell their houses. The mortgage rates have gone through the ceiling. And that's the pressure point for Carney. He knows it. He's just going to keep quiet and try to get a deal. We're going to have to give up more than we want, but we are going to give some things up, including dairy and probably a little bit on the banking side, and then all the tariffs we've put in. And probably we're going to have to pay 5% or something to export into that country. That's just what he wants.
0: George, thank you so much. Really appreciate your comments. Do give me a call on the buzz line. Would love to hear from you. 604-331-2899 or email me jazz@cknw.com. All right, coming up next, a record $7.7 billion deficit. And that's the good news. BC just closed the books using a one-time tobacco check and $4 billion in delayed construction. The Business Council's Yair Yunus joins me to break down the real numbers. That's next with traffic in 30 seconds.
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4: All right, traffic every 10 minutes on the drive. Watch out for a collision in Vancouver on Southeast Marine Drive and Kerr Street. Traffic is backed up all around. On Highway 1 in Coquitlam, crews are on scene with a stalled vehicle westbound at the Brunette exit lane. Proceed with caution there. In Richmond, along Highway 99 southbound is backed up from Blundell Road. And in North Vancouver, Highway 1 towards the Ironworkers Memorial Bridge is backed up from Westview Drive. I'm Stephen Chang for CKNW traffic. More during the news at 3:30.
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13: Global News at 3:30. I'm Julie Nolan. The BC Wildfire Service says the Bald Range wildfire continues to be a challenging firefight, with the blaze burning out of control at nearly 18,000 hectares in size. Global's Kevin Pontius is hearing more from Summerland Mayor Doug Holmes.
14: Re-entry plans are being made, but authorities say it'll be a while until residents can go home and see what's left. The Bald Range wildfire broke out Friday, forcing thousands, including the entire district of Summerland, to evacuate. Sadly, an 8-year-old woman died while trying to leave her home west of Summerland that night. BC Wildfire says the fire continues to burn out of control, but officials believe they have the appropriate resources to put out the blaze, adding another 100 firefighters from Mexico to the fight Tuesday morning. Summerland's mayor says there is still no timeline on when residents can re-enter, and is urging everyone to support one another at this challenging time.
15: People's patience are going to start to wear thin. We know that. But we can't lose sight of who we are. We need to keep helping each other. And when we do get back, we need to brace ourselves for what's there or what's not there. It's going to be hard.
16: But I think it's a message that can be relayed to every British Columbian as we face a challenging wildfire situation with no doubt challenging days ahead.
14: Obviously, the top priority is getting this massive fire under control, and only then will they be able to go in and assess the damage. They'll go in house by house and do a grid assessment to get an idea of how many homes were lost in the blaze. Kevin Pontius, Global News.
13: More international help is now on the ground fighting wildfires in the Okanagan. The BC Wildfire Service says 100 firefighters from Mexico are helping battle the Bald Range wildfire along the west side of Okanagan Lake. About 100 wildfires are burning across BC, roughly half of them out of control. North Korea has launched what Japan says was a possible ballistic missile toward the sea. South Korea's military also reported an unidentified projectile fired from the North's east coast. It's the second such launch in less than a week. The latest test comes days before South Korea and the U.S. begin annual large-scale military exercises. And Cineplex reported a swing to profit in its second quarter, helped partly by Gen Z consumers returning to the movie theater. Cineplex CEO Ellis Jacobs says that demographic flocked to films like Obsession and Backrooms.
10: Well, it definitely helps the bottom line because it's very positive and it's the audience that we most want to come back. And what we are seeing is statistics for the industry are saying that they are coming back in a big way.
13: For Gen Z consumers, he says they view the release of certain films like a social experience. Global News Time is 3:33. 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
17: Cruiser on scene to a crash in Vancouver, eastbound on Marine Drive at curb, blocking the right lane, and delays for a stall in Coquitlam, westbound on Highway 1 just before Brunette in the right exit lane. Paving wrapping up soon in Maple Ridge as well on Low Heat Highway between 216th Street and Carshall Street. 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I'm Trish Jewison in the CKNW Traffic Center.
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19: Good afternoon. I'm Mark Madriga in the Global Sky Tracker Weather Center. Sunshine this afternoon. Highs, a lot of places close to 24 degrees. Clear tonight. Overnight lows of 14. Probably a little more cloud around tomorrow morning, only a slight chance of a shower, otherwise mostly sunny tomorrow afternoon. Highs again 24. It will be hazy tomorrow and Thursday. A little more wildfire smoke will come out of the northeast from the BC interior.
13: Outside CKNW in downtown Vancouver, it's 22 degrees. 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I'm Julie Nolan.
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0: All right, welcome back to the show. Well, Finance Minister Brenda Bailey closed the books yesterday on the 2025-2026 fiscal year, and she wants you to focus on one number. The deficit came in at $7.7 billion instead of the $10.9 billion projected. That's $3 billion better than forecast. Now, look at how we got here. A $2.6 billion payout from the National Tobacco Settlement, money that was supposed to arrive over the next 18 years, pulled forward and cashed in all at once. It's gone. It cannot be used again, and this year's projected deficit is $13.3 billion. Then, of course, there's the capital side. The province budgeted $20 billion in infrastructure spending and delivered $15.6 billion. That's $4 billion in hospitals, transit, highways, and schools that didn't get built. Here is Finance Minister Brenda Bailey speaking at a press conference yesterday on those projects and the term she uses in regards to kicking the can down the road. Take a listen.
20: So this is what we refer to as slippage. This is not about canceling any projects. All of these projects are going ahead. Slippage happens every year. It was quite a aggressive capital allotment at $15 billion, and the slippage of $4 billion will in fact carry over into other years. So too, though, will we see slippage the following year.
21: So 25% of capital projects in last year's fiscal are not proceeding. We jump forward to this year's fiscal, and the repacing of projects like hospitals and seniors care homes has been canceled, and that's another large chunk of capital spending. So cumulative, while the government insists that they're actually investing in British Columbia's infrastructure, they're actually continually year over year over year not delivering on what they promise, and then turn around a year later and say, oh, don't blame us for being fiscally responsible. Well, then you shouldn't have promised these things a year ago.
0: That was a BC Conservative finance critic Peter Miliband responding to BC Finance Minister Brenda Bailey. Slippage, deferring some of these projects. Imagine living in a community and the finance minister or your respective MLA comes up to you and says, look, I know we promised you that long-term care home. Well, there's been slippage. We're not going to build it. We're not going to build that hospital we promised you. It's going to have to wait another year, maybe two. There's been slippage. We can't build that bridge that you were hoping for this year. There's been slippage. So it sounds well and good in regards to financial terms, but if you're in a community that desperately needs long-term care home, you're not going to be happy about what happened. Could you imagine going up to your spouse who's giving you errands due this weekend, go, honey, I'm gonna repace those errands. There's been slippage. I can't do them this weekend. No, I don't think that would go over well. Never mind long-term capital projects, that's for sure. Well, joining me now to make sense of all of this is Jairo Yunus, Director of Policy at the Business Council of British Columbia. Jairo, thank you so much for your time today.
1: Thank you for having me, Jas.
0: Well, Ms. Bailey is selling a $3 billion improvement here. If you strip out the tobacco settlement, what does the actual operating performance look like in your mind?
1: Yeah, so the comparison we pick matters a lot because there are two kind of, call them, different improvements here. So the headline deficit came in at $7.7 billion now against budget 2025. So that's the plan 17 months ago. That's a $3.2 billion improvement. That one is mostly, like you mentioned earlier, the tobacco settlement, which that budget never saw coming. But by budget 2026 in February of this year, they've already marked that deficit down to $9.6 billion because they already knew about the tobacco money coming in and, you know, all the accounting that they did there. So there's a second smaller improvement from 9.6 down to 7.7. That's about $1.9 billion that happened after February. That was a late revenue surprise, mm-hmm. mostly stronger income tax and higher ICBC earnings. So depending which baseline you use, the answer might be different against the old plan. That's the one-time settlement explains most of it. Against the recent plan, it's a late income tax surprise. Now, neither one is spending restrained and neither one reliably repeats. So our structural fiscal challenges remain.
0: Mm-hmm. Now, I want to talk just about the tobacco settlement. Is booking 18 years of settlement payments in a single fiscal year sound accounting, or is it a sort of a bottom line rescue mission here?
1: I mean, it is a fair accounting practice. The Auditor General didn't say anything about that. But the real problem here is the fact that that spending has been outgrowing revenue for a significant number of years now. Just to give you some context, since 2022, since the fiscal year 2021-2022, spending is up by almost 40%, while revenues went up by only 18%. Oh. So that really tells you the story of the province's fiscal challenges. We're spending twice as much as the revenue coming in, and that's a significant problem. Debt servicing costs now is the third largest ministry, if it would be a ministry. So the pressure is piling up. Interest on debt, for example, that doesn't buy you a single nurse or a single classroom. So that is the main challenge that the province is facing right now, the fact that our spending has outstripped revenue for many, many years now.
0: Now, $4 billion in infrastructure didn't get built. Ms. Bailey, as you heard there, calls it slippage. How would you describe it?
1: I mean, slippage is a soft word for missing a quarter of your capital plan. I would call it a persistent execution gap. Some slippage is normal in any big portfolio, but the problem is the gap between what government says it'll deliver and what it delivers. And that gap was $4 billion. So when that same thing happens 6 years in a row, and it's not the labor market or labor shortages, because I've looked at the data and vacancy rates are lower even than they were before the pandemic. It's a pattern, right? So the honest question is whether the province keeps budgeting a level of construction it's repeatedly shown it can't build, and what that impacts on expectations of British Columbians, like you mentioned earlier, Jas.
0: I also find it interesting that, you know, we're in an era where, the costs for infrastructure are volatile because of inputs and supply chain challenges, that even kicking a project down the road by a year or two, one would assume the construction costs, the supply chain costs, the costs of goods that may be required, you may have to not just rebudget the project as well. A couple of years can make a huge difference in regards to the cost of a project that you had budgeted for 2-3 years prior.
1: Yeah, absolutely. And that's probably what we'll see. That's one of the consequences of having very ambitious capital plans and then not delivering on them. When it happens every year, it stops being slippage and starts being a pattern. It tells you that the plans are consistently more ambitious than what the province can actually build. And we've significantly expanded our capital spending. So for about a decade, taxpayer-supported capital spending in BC was sitting around $3 to $4 billion a year. Now, in inflection point was 2023, 2024. Capital spending jumped $2 billion in a single year. All told, it's roughly doubled in 5 years from about $5.4 billion in 2020, 2021 to $11.4 billion in 2025, 2026. So if you continue that pattern of delays and of deferring and of slippage, then that gap between what you promised and what you actually delivered in dollar value gets bigger.
0: Now, there's been labor agreements across the public sector. How much of an impact, and there were prior deals as well under Mr. Horgan, and some would say they're generous, and I'm not saying public sector workers shouldn't be paid what they're paid, but government still has fiscal challenges at this moment. How much of an impact does that have on contingencies? Do we have any contingencies left in regards to some of these deficits?
1: Yeah, I mean, I believe the province has budgeted $4 billion every year across the fiscal horizon for contingencies. Now, the wage settlement agreement that was agreed upon last year was, I believe, 12 years spread out over 12% spread out over 4 years, so around 3% per year. That's 1 percentage point above inflation. And if I'm not mistaken, every percentage point of wage increases translates to roughly $500 million in extra compensation for the government. So it is. It is quite significant. It does have an impact on our fiscal challenges. If you take those wage settlements that are already locked in, Jazz, mm-hmm. plus the debt servicing that continues to go up, I mean, it was up more than 15% in a single year, then you're really challenged as to where do you have room to figure out and address the very structural fiscal challenges that we're facing right now, if you take those two factors into consideration.
0: Now, this year's projection is $13.3 billion with no windfall left. What has to happen between now and next March for this budget for that number of $13.3 billion? What has to happen in regards to making sure it does not get worse, especially with Donald Trump and his threats to Canada?
1: Absolutely. Yeah. I mean, one of them is one track, let's call it, is spending. It's about being genuinely more ambitious than what the province has put out there. They set a $300 million savings target and reported $467 million. So they beat it. But let's keep that in proportion. $467 million on a $95 billion budget is about half of 1%. So we need to get more ambitious on the spending side. Now, on the revenue side, and this is where we emphasize a lot, is having a pro-growth, pro-investment agenda. That agenda is about improving the conditions for investment, faster permitting, getting major projects built, having more regulatory uncertainty, and hopefully we see increased revenues like we saw in the year end. Now, that's not guaranteed, of course. What is under our control is fostering those conditions for investment, but also being more ambitious on the spending side. And honestly, Jazz, is also about being honest and to ourselves. And like my colleague David Williams says, this is a multi-year project of getting the province's finances back in order. So step one is really just naming that and committing to a credible path. To a credible path back to balance. So you do that, you tackle our growth problems, then you tackle our spending problems, and then perhaps you can stabilize this over the next few years.
0: Jairo, I really appreciate your time and insights. Thank you so much.
1: Thank you so much, Daz.
0: All right. That is Hara Yunus, Director of Policy at the Business Council of British Columbia. Hey, give me a call in the open. I would love to hear from you. These are depressing numbers. I know we use the tobacco settlement. There was a bit of extra revenue at the end of to put the last year's budget to bed, but it's still $7.7 billion. We got $13.3 billion this year and more deficits. In fact, our debt is now set at $155 billion, up from $90 billion when David Abey became premier. What would you like to see done? Because at the end of the day, everything I keep hearing is to get back to a balanced budget. We're talking about 5 to 10 years of holding the line here. And I'm not sure the appetite's there with the public. Would love to hear from you. Can we actually accomplish any of this? We did this once in 2001. I'm not sure it's going to be this easy. 604-602-7373. That's 604-602-7373. Call us on the open line. Your call's next. 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
17: Cruiser on scene to a crash in Vancouver, eastbound on Marine Drive at Kerr, blocking the right lane. And there's a stalling Coquitlam, westbound on Highway 1, just before Brunette in the exit lane. Paving continues in Maple Ridge until 4 p.m. at Lougheed Highway and 216th Street. And volume is building on all the major routes for your afternoon commute, including southbound Highway 99 to the Massey Tunnel from north of Blundell. It is super busy in both directions this afternoon on the east-west connector between Knight Street and the S-Curve. And busy as always, eastbound on Highway 1 to the Ironworkers Memorial Bridge from Westview Drive. 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I'm Trish Jewison in the CKNW Traffic Center.
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1: Welcome back to the show. We're talking about last year's deficit, $7.7 billion. We just closed the books on that. Finance Minister announced that yesterday. We've kicked infrastructure projects down the road a little bit and had to rely on a $6 billion payout from a national tobacco settlement. And there was some revenue increases as well, but it doesn't look good, folks. Next two or three years, huge deficit numbers. And as I said, the total provincial debt now sits at $155 billion, up from $90 billion when David Eby became premier. Give me a call on the open line. Let's go to Dave in Cloverdale. Hi, Dave.
2: Hi, Jazz. Thanks for taking my call. Really appreciate it. Good show as usual. All I got to say is these guys are an economic and social disaster. This is incompetence at the next level. Look at the Massey Tunnel project. Look at DRIPA. Look at hospitals closing. Unfortunately, look at the sad story of the forest fires in Okanagan. Imagine if we didn't have this deficit, how much more in resources they could put towards that. Mm-hmm. They're not going to be able to fix this. They couldn't run a popsicle stand in the desert and make money off of it, right? What we got to do, I heard a caller of yours a couple of weeks ago, if you don't mind, and he talked, at first I kind of dismissed it, but he kind of talked about these guys need to be charged with criminal negligence. And honestly, the more I think about it, and I'm not a right-wing conservative guy, I'm just a centrist kind of liberal, and these guys need to be unelected as fast as possible so we can get this province back on track.
1: Yeah, Dave, thank you for your call. I've got to move on here. Appreciate it. You're absolutely right. I just wish the other side could present an alternative. Right now, if there's an election, I still think there would be a David Eby majority government right now. Right now, from the polling that we've seen. Things can change. There's a lot of undecided out there. Don't get me wrong. But it shouldn't be this close. It shouldn't be this close. Let's go to Chris in Port Coquitlam. Hi, Chris.
3: Well, hi there. Thanks for taking my call.
1: Yeah, go ahead.
3: I just want to make the point that ICBC being under budget sounds great for that portion, but I think we have to ask why. If part of those cost savings came from paying less to people who've suffered serious permanent injuries, then those savings aren't happening in a vacuum. The costs haven't disappeared. Some of it's simply been shifted onto the ICBC crash victims who are still suffering since that change was made about 5 years ago. Their so-called enhanced care, where you can no longer sue, you can no longer have compensation for pain and suffering, like pain and suffering counts for nothing. And if you are lucky enough to fight, scratch, and claw to get some type of a award, it's usually much, much less than you would expect, if anything at all. And got to remember, last quick point, people that are fighting ICBC for their fair awards are already suffering, their families, and they are already suffering from the pain and rehabilitation of their injuries, even whether it was their fault or not. In my case, it wasn't my fault, but it's a joke. ICBC, new enhanced care system, is a complete joke, so don't take that money on the backs of the victims of ICBC for that one part of the budget.
1: That's Chris, thank you for your call. Really appreciate it. It is an ongoing issue, right, with a no-fault system. That is part of the challenges that are before us. Do give us a call on the buzz line. We'd love to hear from you on this issue. 604-331-2899. That's 604-331-2899. Or email me, jazz@cknw.com. All right, coming up next, the fires are still burning and the Okanagan is still waiting. More evacuee voices and what's coming up next. We'll look at that issue after the break, but first, traffic in 30 seconds.
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4: 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We just have one provider in family. She's done it since she was in grade 2. She's in grade 4 now, and she has increased a whole grade level due to the funding on helping her with the tutoring.
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6: Good afternoon and good news. Clear of the crash in Vancouver, eastbound on Marine Drive at Kerr in the right lane, but still expect some leftover volume through that stretch. Also got a stall in Coquitlam. It's on Highway 1 westbound before Brunette in the right exit lane. Paving wrapping up any minute in Maple Ridge on Lougheed Highway between 216th Street and Carshall Street. And out of town, a wildfire has Highway 1 closed between Yale and Boston Bar. Use Highway 5 instead. Highway 97 is closed between Cache Creek and 100 Mile House. Detour via Highway 1 through Kamloops to Highway 5, then over to Highway 24, and Highway 97 is blocked between Penticton and Summerland. 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I'm Trish Jewison in the CKNW Traffic Center.
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22: Global news at 4 o'clock. I'm Julie Nolan. Despite cooler temperatures and smoky conditions, wildfires are growing across BC. And as Aaron MacArthur reports, a change in conditions later this week is creating concern for provincial officials.
23: From the Cariboo to the Fraser Canyon, fires are continuing to grow. The Brunswick Creek Complex, now pushing closer to the Coquihalla Highway and into the Nicola Valley west of Merritt. Smoke across the southern interior is actually suppressing fire activity in some regions, giving crews a chance to get fire guards in place. But that could change later in the week. The forecast calling for a shift in weather with lightning predicted. Cliff Chapman with BC Wildfire Service says there is only a slight chance of rain.
24: We are not going to count that rain until it is in our rain gauges. We often have forecasts in August that call for rain and then it doesn't materialize. So as you look at the public forecast, please do so with caution.
23: The province says there are enough resources to manage the fires burning right now. More firefighters are coming from Costa Rica later in the week, joining crews already here from Mexico and across the country. With at least another month of fire season ahead, maybe 2 months, the pressure is not letting up. Aaron MacArthur, Global News.
22: Reinforcements have arrived in the battle against a deadly wildfire that has forced some 20,000 people out of their homes here in BC. About 100 fires are burning across the province, with some of the worst damage along the western shores of Okanagan Lake. Canadian Press reporter Brianna Charlebois has more.
0: The Canadian Press has talked to several of the evacuees in recent days who describe harrowing events of them learning of the fire and fleeing their properties as ash bore down on them. They've also talked about how hard the last few days have been without answers. Information has slowly been trickling out via social media from those who stayed behind and have posted photos and videos, but many still remain in the dark.
22: The province says it has secured more than 8,000 hotel rooms for wildfire evacuees in the Okanagan. Rooms are set up and available in Penticton, Kelowna, and West Kelowna, with additional group lodging set up elsewhere in the region. Evacuees who need a place to stay can get help at the Penticton Trade and Convention Center or the West Bank Lions Community Hall. Mayor Brenda Locke announcing two new Surrey Connect candidates ahead of the October municipal election. Global's Grace Key reports.
2: A new Surrey Connect candidate is former Surrey First City Councillor Vera LaFranc. She served on council under the leadership of former Mayor Linda Heppner. Surrey First is now led by City Councillor and mayoral candidate Linda Annis. LaFranc explained why she made the switch in political parties.
3: Under Linda Annis, Linda Annis's leadership, Surrey First is no longer the party of Diane Watts or Linda Heppner. It is no longer the party I ran with in 2014.
2: The other candidate is Michael Dunn, a Surrey-based real estate agent and former lawyer. Grace Key, Global News.
22: North Vancouver RCMP are looking to speak with more witnesses after a man damaged a police vehicle.
4: Counties say they got a call for help from BC Emergency Health Services about an aggressive patient at Lonsdale Quay at around 8 last night. Officers say the man immediately climbed onto the hood of their police vehicle and repeatedly punched and kicked the windshield, causing major damage. More police arrived on scene and took the man into custody. He's taken to hospital with injuries from trying to break the windshield. The officer was also taken to hospital as a precaution after being exposed to debris from the shattered windshield. The suspect, who's known to police, is facing several charges. John Strait, Global News.
22: A new report says Canada could lose more than 100,000 jobs if the Canada-US-Mexico agreement on trade breaks down.
20: The study prepared for the Canadian-American Business Council by Oxford Economics says Canada could lose 102,000 jobs, while the United States would lose 214,000 jobs in 2027 if Kuzma died. However, a successful renegotiation of the agreement would likely create 137,000 American jobs and 98,000 Canadian jobs. The report says the provinces and states most affected by the loss of Kuzma would include Ontario, Quebec, Manitoba, New Brunswick, Michigan, Indiana, Washington, and Iowa. Don Mitchell, the Canadian Press.
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6: Cruiser on scene to a crash in Vancouver on Granville Street near West King Ed. You can expect delays north and south through there. Watch out for a collision in Delta on Highway 17 at 80th Street with delays east and west. And there's also a crash in Surrey on the Golden Ears Connector at Golden Ears Way with delays in all directions and emergency crews on scene. Leon's Great Canadian Super Sale ends Wednesday. 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I'm Trish Jewison in the CKNW Traffic Center. 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
26: Good afternoon, Mark Madriga here in the Global Sky Tracker Weather Center. Sunshine through this afternoon, highs about 23 degrees, maybe a little higher out in the Fraser Valley. Clear this evening, a little more cloud overnight, and a slight chance of a

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1: All right, welcome back to the show. We met Atlyn Becker a couple of days ago, right after she fled the Bradley Creek fire near Vernon. She got out, but she still isn't home. No return date, no word on the house. She is waiting. Of course, the evacuation makes the news. The waiting doesn't. We wanted to catch up with her, get a sense of what she's hearing in the community and how she's doing. Joining us now is Okanagan resident Atlyn Becker. Atlyn, thank you so much for your time today.
2: You're very welcome.
1: Walk us through what you've been seeing and hearing the last couple of days. Where are you right now?
2: Right now, I'm in Vernon. I wanted to come to check the mail and to see what the smoke situation was here in Vernon and to come and look at the north end of West Side Road, because apparently that it has opened only up to Coyote Crossing, which is a housing development and Desert Sands, another housing development, and then it was just announced today that the road will be open to Irish Creek. Now, on the other side, on the south side of West Side Road, people will be turned away at the old Okanagan Lake Resort or just beyond there where we had the landslide last summer. I don't know what the road is, but they're opening the road little by little, like kilometer by kilometer, once they deem it safe.
1: And what is
2: that's
1: your
2: good news?
1: That is very good news. And now you're not able to get home yet.
2: No, it's day 11 of being evacuated. Myself, everyone in West Shore Estates, a lot of people still from the Okanagan Indian Band and from La Casa, and then the developments along West Side Road were all still on evacuation order.
1: And there has been no update. They believe at least about 230 structures were lost in and around the area.
2: Yeah, that's correct. 200 of leased land, buildings, cottages, different locations along the waterfront and inland a bit from the lakeshore, and 30 member homes have been lost in this fire last week.
1: And
2: that's the Bradley Creek fire, but so far there's no structure damage from the Quilled Piluk fire.
1: Mm-hmm. And last time we talked, were you not at a different location, checking to see how your property fared?
2: That's correct. So this morning I went up to Sparkling Hills Resort, which is directly across from West Shore Estates. And they actually had closed the terrace due to the heavy smoke in the area. And I couldn't even see the lake from there, whereas last week I could see across the lake. And the smoke is so heavy now in British Columbia, in the southern Okanagan, that they've issued a warning. We're in orange level, which is a plus 10 or a 10 plus for smoke. And they advise people not to go outside. And if you do go outside, if you have to work outside, you have to wear an N95 mask and don't do any strenuous activities, et cetera, et cetera. And that stretches all the way to Merritt, Kamloops, and then the southern Okanagan, and all the way through to the Kootenays, except for Fernie. It's in an orange zone, which is a very dangerous zone for seniors and people with health problems.
1: And so just to clarify, your home, you're still not sure whether it survived or you've heard it survived? I'm just curious.
2: Oh, yes, it survived. Okay. Yes, West Shore Estates and the other one, West Shore Estates area, and then La Casa area, and all those houses, they all survived. There hasn't been any reports of any structures being damaged in that fire. So we're good. We're safe.
1: Are there still tourists in the community or in other parts of the Okanagan that you've driven to, or have they mostly left? And the reason I say that is because of the fires and the smoke, or there's still lots of tourists in the area?
2: Well, the issue is they had these holidays planned for such a long time. And I think I mentioned last week that I had 12 reservations at my Airbnb that had to be canceled because, of course, I couldn't get to the house and there was no electricity and no water, et cetera. But I did run into some people in the hotel and I asked them where they're from. And they said they were from Calgary. They didn't want to miss this holiday. So they did come. And then some other people were from other places around that had, wanted to see their family. They had this planned.

0: So they came, and a lot of people did cancel because of the smoke, because people come to the Okanagan for the outdoor activities, not to sit in a hotel room.
1: Mm-hmm.
0: And yeah, so more or less, tourism is down, but there are still people coming for activities and to visit Kelowna despite the smoke.
1: And how would you describe sort of the mood in the community? And it's hard to gauge sometimes. You know, you hear such amazing stories about heroism, people helping their neighbors and friends. Give me a sense of what you're hearing from the community in and around, not just Vernon, but just the Okanagan, just the people you're dealing with.
0: Well, I was really excited to hear about all the people donating to the nonprofit organization Mamas for Mamas. Now, that's based in Kelowna, and they generally help women in need. That's the title of it, Mamas for Mamas. But they put out a call for donations, and boy, oh boy, did the Kelowna area and Okanagan answer. They have just, you know, pallets and pallets of diapers and formula and food and drinks and clothing and gift cards and money, and they are on their way to Penticton via that old back road, the old gravel road. I don't know the number of it, but that's the only way to get to Penticton from Kelowna. And once it reaches Penticton, it will be distributed at their emergency support services center. And the trucks that are bringing it are the 1-800 Got Junk guys, that they're loading up their trucks and delivering all these donated items. Other than that good news, I think people are generally just tired, exhausted, and somewhat down. Yesterday was a bad day for me. I was feeling very sad with regards to the amount of people that lost their farms and buildings and houses in Falder and in Summerland due to this fire. It just really got to me yesterday, and I'm sure I'm not alone being, you know, 10 days being evacuated, staying in a hotel room. It's hard. We worry about our homes. We worry about our property around the area. We worry about if it happened like this, could it happen again? Will it happen while we're away? Was it intentional? Is that person still out there? Those are the anxieties that I think we all share.
1: We are speaking to Atlyn Becker, a resident in the Okanagan. She's updating us on the Bradley Creek fire. More with Atlyn Becker after the break, but first, traffic in 30 seconds.
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3: Crews are on scene to a crash in downtown Vancouver at Burrard and Dunsmuir with major backups in all directions. There's an accident in Surrey on the Golden Ears Connector westbound at Golden Ears Way with crews on scene. And watch out for a collision in Delta on Highway 17 at 80th Street with delays east and westbound. 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I'm Trish Jewison in the CKNW Traffic Center.
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1: Welcome back to the show. If you're just joining us, we are speaking to Atlyn Becker. She is a Vernon resident. She is speaking to us about the Bradley Creek fire. And fortunately, her home is intact, did not burn down, but many others, of course, got very sad news in and around that area with over 230 structures burned down and many others in Summerland as well. Atlyn, prior to the break, you were talking a little bit about the impact of just feeling a little down because of what happened in Sutherland and in Falder, where people had to evacuate in very short notice, of course, and having lost property. And you've been living outside your home for, as you say, about 10 days now. With everything that's transpired, in regards to just the conversations you're having in and around your community, I know it's early days still, but what are you hearing from residents in regards to response and how government and authorities have responded to what's happened? You can't always plan for this stuff, but what do you think should come out of what's happened now in regards to being better prepared next time?
2: Right. We never know when the next time is. This is like a wash and repeat. It seems to be every single summer this is happening. And I share the same feelings with a lot of people, is that we just need more resources put into prevention. And then once, if a fire does start, we need more resources to protect buildings and protect structures, and we just haven't had that. We can't do anything about the wind or the weather or anything like that. That's Mother Nature. But what we could do is be better prepared in the backcountry. And we have, the government has implemented a no ATV in the backcountry around here. And that should start in mid-July as soon as it gets dry, because every single summer it gets drier and drier and drier. And this is no surprise that the Bradley Creek fire started from an overturned, allegedly an overturned ATV in the backcountry. And then the Quilpeuk fire started at the roadside. All these fires could have been prevented if people weren't in the backcountry doing their ATV or side-by-sides or dirt biking around. And these are big fires, but we've had little fires along West Side Road as well. Like before this big fire, we had one 2 weeks prior. And then it seems like every 2 weeks there's a little fire, but they're put out right away before they get really, really big. But this one just took off because of the wind. So we just need more. We need more planes. We need more planes that could drop fire retardant. We need more planes, the big water bombers, and we need them available in all the communities. We don't expect them to sit forever. Like, we'll share them if we have to share them in different parts of BC, but it seems to be that there is just a lack of funding for this fire prevention and fire fighting.
1: Yeah, so you're saying much bigger budgets for infrastructure and equipment and just having more people ready to go. And we've always responded and then try to ramp up quickly. And that's generally been the mm-hmm. business model, how these things are run, rather than saying, look, we just have to have bigger infrastructure. And some of these people, yes, will we have to be hired on full time on a provincial salary mm-hmm. year round. And I think that's been mm-hmm. been the challenge. You mentioned about mm-hmm. the backcountry and people not being as responsible as they need to be. As you said earlier, people come to the Okanagan for the outdoors. But with where we are today, do you see perhaps even a complete ban or a consideration of a complete ban of backcountry outings for July and August, simply because of what you're going through this year, what you've gone through for many years over the last 15 years, and we'll do so mm-hmm. again moving forward? I mean, some would argue this is very draconian, but do you think that's where we need to be? And the reason I ask that is we're talking about millions and millions of dollars in property damage, which ultimately insurance policies, which impacts government, government dollars being spent, which could be going to healthcare, education. I mean, do you think we should be actually having a serious conversation about just banning all backcountry outings for July
2: absolutely.
1: And August?
2: Absolutely, absolutely. Yes, for those 2 months, because we are in like stage 4 drought conditions, and it's just extremely dry and everything is just extremely flammable. And people could go elsewhere with their ATVs. They could go down to the coast. They could go and wet areas where there's lots of rain. They could go to the island. They could go in different parts of BC where it's not as dry. But the reason that people come here is because it's hot and sunny, and that's what they want. That's what the tourists are looking for, hot, sunny weather. And if they're coming here to do those activities, I'm sorry, but it's not a good idea. It just costs too much. Every year my home insurance goes up, and even if I don't make a claim, it just keeps going up and up and up, because now people will need to use their insurance to build new houses, 200 new cottages, 30 other houses, and not to mention what's happened in Summerland, you know, hundreds and hundreds of farms and businesses and everything.
1: Are you hearing?
2: Yes, absolutely. I agree.
1: Are you hearing from neighbors, not just necessarily this year, but in the last few years, of just difficulty in getting fire insurance or just insurance generally going up? Is that a constant challenge now in the Okanagan?
2: Yes, it is. Fire insurance, yes, absolutely. So my insurance, when I bought my home, I couldn't get into it for 6 weeks because of the White Rock Lake fire. So I was displaced for 6 weeks. When I finally got it, I said, look, I want my insurance to go from January to January because I don't want it to be canceled. You know, that's always a possibility. I heard horror stories of insurance companies canceling the insurance because of these tragedies and incidents. And I said, I don't want that to happen. And every year I go through my policy to make sure. You know, I ask, how much is my home covered for? How much contents? What about my business? What about my Airbnb? I need it covered, and I need enough for replacement because of where I live. And I have to, you know, it costs. I pay. Other people pay as well to live where we do live on the west side. But, you know, for 2 months of the year, it's bad. 2 months of the year, that's when my tourist business is for my Airbnb. And for 10 months of the year, we just like exhale.
1: Yeah.
2: We're finished summer, and then the rains come. And we had a very rainy spring as well. And just July and August is really quite bad. So if people want to come to the Okanagan to enjoy those things, come in April or May. You know, it's just as nice, but it's not as dry.
1: Yeah. Atlin, I really appreciate you making time for us and updating us on the area. Please stay safe. Thank you so much.
2: Thank you, Jazz. Take care.
1: That is Atlin Becker, a resident of the Okanagan. What do you think about her comments about, hey, we want you to visit the Okanagan, but maybe, just maybe, we should be shutting down the backcountry in July and August because of what we are continuing to see in that part of our province almost on a yearly basis? Would love to hear from you. 604-331-2899. That's 604-331-2899. Or email me, jazz@cknw.com. All right, coming up next, Ford is betting $5 billion on a pickup truck that costs less than 40 grand. It's electric, it's mid-size, and it's aimed squarely at competition from China. Automotive journalist Jeremy Cato joins us after the break, but first, traffic in 30 seconds.
3: 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I will be right here. 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
4: All right, traffic every 10 minutes on your drive in Vancouver. Traffic is still backed up on Granville Street and West King Ed Avenue due to a crash there. There's an accident in Surrey on the Golden Ears Connector westbound at Golden Ears Way. Delays there as well. In New West, traffic is backed up along Stewardson Way westbound as you make the approach to get on the Queensboro Bridge. And in North Vancouver, Highway 1 towards the Ironworkers Memorial Bridge is backed up from Westview Drive. I'm Stephen Chang with your CKNW traffic. More during the news at 4:30.
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12: 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He is the creative force who brought mega blockbusters like Paw Patrol and Hatchimals into millions of homes worldwide. 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
13: Global News at 4:30. I'm Julie Nolan. Summerland resident Carrie Gold says she and other Bald Range wildfire evacuees are frustrated by the lack of information about the destruction and the fate of their community from official channels. She says it is unsurprising that people have begun turning to social media and other sources of information to fill that void.
14: I'm shocked at how little leadership there is, how little guidance, how little information. You're left to your own devices. That's shocking to me.
13: The BC Wildfire Service says the Bald Range wildfire is burning out of control and has grown to about 178 square kilometers in size. Among the thousands who had to flee their properties, two generations of one family who've learned they both lost their homes. Global's Angela Jung has their story.
15: Newlyweds Lucas and Shauna Wagner had envisioned their future in Folder, purchasing a home last December. They plan to grow their family there, but much of the community appears to be wiped out. They say videos of the destruction confirmed their starter home is destroyed. Shauna Wagner.
16: Nothing to come home to, and I just keep going through a list in my head of all the things that we left behind and just won't have anymore.
15: It was also the place where Lucas Wagner grew up, his childhood home also destroyed.
17: It looks like we got hit with the bomb. Like it just, in an hour, it was a war zone, it looks like. Like it's just, I'm not looking forward to that drive up.
15: Despite their heartbreak, they are adamant they will rebuild. Angela Jung, Global News.
13: Cliff Chapman is the director of provincial operations for the BC Wildfire Service and gave an update this morning.
18: Our biggest challenge in the days ahead is that many of our fires have been smoked out for the last number of days. What that means, and many of us are living in it, from Kamloops down to Kelowna, down to Penticton and into the southeast. We have had very, very poor air quality. The smoke is sitting in the valley bottoms. And that smoke, albeit very difficult for us to live with, is also helping suppress the wildfires. It is helping to ensure that the wildfires do not receive clean oxygen. And because every time we see the air clear, like we saw in Summerland on Friday night, we see significant and extreme to explosive fire behavior. So as the smoke clears, and if the smoke clears, it is also a challenge for us as we see clean oxygen on those fires and the potential for the fires to spread.
13: More than 20,000 residents were forced from their homes due to the Bald Range wildfire. Global News Time is 4:33. 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
8: Crews are on scene to a crash in downtown Vancouver at Burrard and Dunsmuir with delays in all directions. Watch out for an accident in Delta on Highway 17 at 80th Street. Northbound traffic is blocked and southbound down to just a single lane. Delays for a crash in Surrey. Westbound on the Golden Ears Connector at Golden Ears Way with crews on scene. Out of town, a wildfire has Highway 1 closed between Yale and Boston Bar. Another wildfire has Highway 97 blocked between Cache Creek and 100 Mile House. And another fire has Highway 97 closed between Penticton and Summerland. 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I'm Trish Jewison in the CKNW Traffic Center.
19: Good afternoon. I'm Mark Madriga in the Global Sky Tracker Weather Center. Sunshine this afternoon. Highs, a lot of places close to 24 degrees. Clear tonight. Overnight lows of 14. Probably a little more cloud around tomorrow morning, only a slight chance of a shower, otherwise mostly sunny tomorrow afternoon. Highs again 24. It will be hazy tomorrow and Thursday. A little more wildfire smoke will come out of the northeast from the BC interior.
13: Outside CKNW in downtown Vancouver, it's 21 degrees. Global News Time is 4:34. I'm Julie Nolan.
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1: All right, welcome back to the show. Ford has a plan, and it's a big swing. The Ford Fathom is a mid-size electric pickup that will sell for about $40,000 in Canada after the $4,000 federal rebate. Pre-orders open in early 2027. This is a gamble. Ford has already sunk about $5 billion into the truck and the platform underneath it, roughly 2.5 times what is normally it costs to bring a new vehicle to market. And while they're doing it in a segment that currently doesn't exist, in a market where EV sales fell more than 20% year over year after Washington killed the $7,500 tax credit in that country. Ford has been here before, of course. The F-150 Lightning launched at $40,000, climbed to nearly $60,000 US, but never cracked 34,000 units in a year and died in December. The reason, of course, is pretty obvious. Chinese EV imports are up 120% this year, and the first shipment has already arrived in Canada. Joining me now to talk about Ford wanting to build a $40,000 pickup truck is Jeremy Cato, automotive journalist at CatoCarGuy.com. Jeremy, thank you so much for your time.
20: Great to be here.
1: First of all, can North American car makers build a pickup truck, an EV pickup truck, for $40,000?
20: That's a really good question. So far, the answer has been no. But I wouldn't use the Lightning or the Cybertruck or the Rivian vehicles as your test case or as your example of what automakers can do, because certainly in the case of the Lightning, Ford just adapted its F-150 with battery technology add-ons, and it was never really a ground-up piece. So Ford is absolutely making the right move here, which is to start from scratch, build your own EV platform so that you can incorporate all the latest technology and economies of scale. So I think this could happen and be affordable, but the car business is all about volume. You know, the automakers, even in the most popular cars, outside of the luxury brands, are making 5 to 7% margins, profit margins. So you need volume to make these things work. So the real question will be here for Ford is, can they sell a couple hundred thousand?
1: So who would the market be for? I mean, if you're a person listening to this show right now, you're sitting in your Ford F-150, perhaps you're a tradesperson working in different municipalities here in Metro Vancouver, you're listening to this, or is that individual going to buy a Ford Fathom? And if not, who is this truck for?
20: Well, I think the kind of truck that we're looking at here is for more the hobby rancher or the hobby farmer or the do-it-yourselfer at home. Mm-hmm. I mean, the big problem or the single biggest problem you're going to face with any pickup truck that you're going to use as a work truck is that as soon as you start pulling several thousand pounds behind it, the battery performance completely disappears. So let me tell you about my experience testing the F-150 Lightning. Mm-hmm. It's got a posted range of north of 500 kilometers. As soon as you hook up a trailer to it of any substance at all, it goes down to about 150 kilometers. As a work truck that's going to tow things, around the city, maybe it could be somebody who's working for the city doing maintenance, not very functional. But as a vehicle that just goes up and does normal errands, carries stuff home from Home Hardware or from Revy, it could really work. And I think there's definitely a market for that. I know plenty of people with big houses who are hobby farmers and hobby gardeners, mm-hmm. who would love to have an affordable plug-in truck that's comfortable, stylish, and 40 grand, and they would, the people I know in those situations would buy it.
1: Do you know what the range for these trucks is going to be?
20: To be competitive, it will have to be north of 500 kilometers. I don't think Ford has been specific about this because so much of it depends on battery technology, and Ford doesn't have its own battery technology. So, we're back to the whole question of why have the North American and to a lesser extent the European automakers fallen so far behind China? And one of the reasons is that China has better battery technology. And until North American and European and Canadian automakers and suppliers can catch up, this is always going to be the problem.
1: The CEO of Ford, Bill, or family members of Ford family, he said the industry cannot keep China out forever. It was Bill Ford who said that, and has to beat them at their own game. And this is directed at an American audience, don't get me wrong here for a moment. Is he right? I mean, does he actually think, and do you think those in the industry actually believe, look, whatever Donald Trump says, but one day he's going to be gone. Somewhere along the way, you will have Chinese-made EVs in the American market.
20: Yeah, well, I know Billy Ford a little bit. I've interviewed him, maybe a dozen times in my career, and he's absolutely right. And Bill Ford Jr., I shouldn't be so colloquial. He's not my friend. He's just somebody I've interviewed. But Bill Ford Jr. is a very cautious, capable, and capable guy. And he's absolutely right. But he's trying to defend the future of his family car business. And remember, the Ford family has a controlling interest in Ford Motor Company. Well, they don't own the majority of stock. They own the majority of the shares that control the company. So he's trying to preserve the legacy of the entire company for the future. And he's absolutely right. What has happened in the last, let's say, decade, as the U.S. has continued to keep China out, built a wall as opposed to maybe what you might call a filter, selective tariffs. The U.S. has fallen behind on batteries. It's fallen behind on charging systems. It's fallen behind on manufacturing capabilities. It's fallen behind on software, both manufacturing and in vehicle. And it's fallen behind on the full ecosystem of supporting EVs. I mean, this is long-term catastrophic. So I know the coal president down there in the U.S. thinks that coal is the future, present and past. But he's not. He's wrong. He's just flat wrong. And Bill Ford is absolutely saying the things that need to be said. And it's rare in the United States and, to a lesser extent in Canada, for any business person to actually say something that could contradict Donald Trump. And so I give him credit for being courageous, and I give him credit for absolutely saying what the right thing is, because if we don't learn from the competition, I mean, competition can be a threat, of course, mm-hmm. and that's why selective tariffs matter, but it's also a teacher. Like, we should be seeing these vehicles, and that's why I give full credit to the current Prime Minister's government, the Liberal government, because we're going to get 49,000 of these things in Canada, and we can learn from them.
1: Have you seen any Chinese-made EVs here in Canada, whether it be Teslas or the more indigenous Chinese companies? Have you seen some of these vehicles around the city?
20: Well, you wouldn't know a Chinese-built Tesla Model 3 from any other Tesla because they look exactly the same. So I'm betting you and I have both seen Chinese vehicles.
1: Yeah.
20: But in terms of, no, I haven't seen a Seagull. I would love to see a BYD Seagull. That would be 25 grandish, maybe a little bit more. I personally, in a heartbeat, would buy a $25,000 electric city runabout. I mean, why wouldn't you? Look at gas prices. Look at diesel prices. And, they're nicely built. And, in fact, can I give a shameless plug?
1: Yeah.
20: Well, if you go to my YouTube channel, CatoCarGuy.com, I just posted about, I don't know, week 10 days ago, a big video on this, why we need to compete in this area. And Canada would be mistaken to follow the, and thank goodness we're not, the full tariff-blocking wall that the Americans have put up without any thought about the long-term consequences. So it's there, kind of lays it out with some nice graphics. And I think we need to unleash Canada's competitive advantages. So I know we have to be careful with our trade policies with the United States. There's a lunatic down there in the White House. I hope you're not getting in trouble for me saying that. But, I mean, he's a very unpredictable man, let me put it that way.
1: That is.
20: But, you know, we have advantages. We have critical minerals. We have connected, technologies. We have a skilled workforce. We have clean and low-cost energy. We have cost competitiveness in manufacturing. And for now, at least, until further notice, we have pretty decent access to the U.S. market. These are our advantages. Why aren't we pushing these harder, faster, and with more focus?
1: Are the Teslas that are made in China, are they cheaper than the previous Teslas that came from the U.S.? I'm curious.
20: I believe they are, although, you know, Tesla is pretty careful about, its internal data about its actually cost of manufacturing. Tesla's never used generally agreed upon accounting principles and all the other things that would give you a real insight. What we do know about Tesla is it's not Elon Musk's focus anymore.
1: No.
20: And so it's having a tough time competing in a marketplace that's moving a lot faster than Tesla is.
1: Now, Chinese EV exports are up 120%, and they're taking a real share in Europe, Southeast Asia, and Mexico. Look into your crystal ball 10 years from now. What does the North American car market, and maybe it's separate from Canada, the U.S., but what does that look like to you? What does it look like 10 years from now?
20: I think you have to... Realistically, you have to put some global macroeconomic and trade and supply chain issues into this story. And if we continue down the path right now, I would think that within 5 years, a quarter to approaching maybe 50% of passenger car sales, and we're not talking trucks and, you know, that sort of thing, but just everyday passenger car sales. Mm-hmm. Could very well be electric vehicles. And you know, the consumer out there is very, very aware of price, and not just the price of the vehicle, but the price of fuel. And we have seen some good things in Canada. The latest news that just came out is that the average sale price, transaction price of an electric vehicle in Canada is down to $63,000. We've seen a 15% increase in EV sales in Canada, and something that in the last 3 months, because gasoline and fuel prices have been surging. And as long as the Strait of Hormuz is closed, which it doesn't, you know, how do we predict what's going to happen there? You're going to see people where it makes sense transition to something a little bit more reliable. And of course, that means this is not good news for North American automakers, not great news for Canada, but it's sure good if you're a Chinese automaker.
1: Yeah, I mean, ultimately, it's going to be the consumer who decides based on price and quality, for sure. Jeremy, as always, I really appreciate your time. Thank you so much.
20: I hope I didn't go on too long.
1: No, not at all. Always enjoy having you on. 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Check out his video that he was mentioning as well. Hey, give me a call on the open line. I would love to get your thoughts. 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Your call's next, but first, traffic in 30 seconds.
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8: Clearing a crash in downtown Vancouver at Burrard and Dunsmuir with delays in all directions. There's also a collision in Delta on Highway 17 at 80th Street, mainly affecting north and southbound traffic. Cruiser on scene to a collision in Surrey, westbound on the Golden Ears Connector at Golden Ears Way. And watch out for a collision in Abbotsford on Fraser Highway, west of Radnor, with light volume eastbound through that stretch. Needing an oil change or maintenance check? Drop in to Mr. Lube Plus Tires. No appointment needed before you hit the road this summer. Mr. Lube Plus Tires, celebrating 50 years. I'm Trish Jewison in the CKNW Traffic Center.
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1: All right, welcome back to the show. If you're just joining us, we were talking to Jeremy Cato, who's an automotive journalist at CatoCarGuy.com. We were talking about Ford spending $5 billion to put together a new pickup truck, a mid-size electric pickup called the Ford Fathom. It will be available about $28,000 US, $40,000, just under $40,000 Canadian. It should be available pre-orders in 2027. And of course, it's direct competition for the Chinese made EVs that are coming into this country now, about 49,000 Chinese vehicles for the first year. And that number will increase every year. I think it peaks out after 5 years at about 70,000. Those cars seem to be selling here. Most of them are Teslas, by the way, for the first few years before more indigenous Chinese companies start bringing their cars over and build a network to sell those vehicles. But would love to hear from you. Do you think North America can compete with Chinese made EVs? Obviously, cheaper labor costs there. 604-602-7373. That's 604-602-7373. Let's go to Leslie in Abbotsford. Hi, Leslie.
2: Hi, Jazz.
1: Hi. Go ahead.
2: So, okay, thank you. First of all, I found it very offensive that your guest Jeremy called, the duly elected president of the United States a lunatic, as I would be offended if somebody in the U.S. called our duly elected prime minister a lunatic. You know, I just think that's so unprofessional. So that's my first point. My second point is that I would never, ever, ever buy an EV from China. When I look at the Chinese government, not the people, the government, and I see nothing but surveillance and tyranny, why would I want to support that? And those are my main 2 points.
1: So it's the government and its policies towards its people. It doesn't matter anything you buy from them, you end up supporting that very government and that and its policies ultimately. You would not do it.
2: And especially when it comes to EVs, I would be concerned about surveillance, yes, 100%. Because is it not true that these cars are not even going to be allowed into the U.S.? Is that not true?
1: That's what Donald Trump says, but I'm not sure they have the resources to be checking every Tesla coming through. Remember, it's not just Geely or a Seagull that is a Chinese-specific company. It could be a Tesla Model 3 that was made in the Shanghai factory that comes from China. I just don't see border guards going, where was your Tesla Model 3 built? Donald Trump has said that. I think it's going to be very difficult to do anything about that. Remember, Chinese-made EVs do very well in Mexico. They're selling in South America. They're selling in the UK. They're selling in many other markets in Europe. And as I said in the intro, in Southeast Asia as well. So it's not like they're not selling these particular vehicles. And they're all over the world. And they're doing very well. Domestic sales, by the way, are down in China. But they're focusing all their exports towards other parts of the world. Look, concerns about spying, absolutely. That's why we didn't want to buy our 5G equipment from China when it comes to our cellular network, which is a little different than, your personal vehicle. But somewhere along the way, they're not going away. So I'm sure there are things we can demand from China in regards to the technology. But I'm just not sure how we permanently think we're going to keep the Chinese away. And ultimately, it's going to come down to consumers to decide whether or not they feel comfortable in buying Chinese products. Look, Google spies on you every single day. That's what they do in regards to selling data. Facebook does the same. Yes, America is a democracy, although some days it doesn't feel that way, but it is. But we still say, that's a sort of the benefit, costs and benefits that I will weigh as a consumer to do so. And I think when you tell a consumer, hey, you can buy an EV for $40,000 Chinese made, you'll do so. And as Jeremy said, the Seagull, in this case, a car to put around Metro Vancouver for $25,000, people will look at it. That's just the reality of the market. And that's the issue at hand. Do give me a call on the buzz line. We'd love to hear from you. 604-331-2899. That's 604-331-2899. Or email me, jazz@cknw.com. All right, coming up next, gas versus electric, affordability versus climate, and a fight over what heats your home. We'll look at that issue next. But first, traffic in 30 seconds.
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6: Clearing a crash in downtown Vancouver at the intersection of Burrard and Dunsmuir. Also got a crash in Delta on Highway 17 at 80th Street with delays in all directions. Crews are on scene to a collision in Surrey westbound on the Golden Ears Connector at Golden Ears Way. And there's an accident in Abbotsford on Fraser Highway west of Radnor with crews on scene. 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I'm Trish Jewison in the CKNW Traffic Centre.
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8: Global News at 5 o'clock. Good afternoon. I'm Julie Nolan. Reinforcements have arrived in the battle against a deadly wildfire that has forced some 20,000 people out of their homes here in BC. About 100 fires are burning across the province, with some of the worst damage along the western shores of Okanagan Lake. Canadian Press reporter Brianna Charlebois has more.
9: The Canadian Press has talked to several of the evacuees in recent days who describe harrowing events of them learning of the fire and fleeing their properties as ash bore down on them. They've also talked about how hard the last few days have been without answers. Information has slowly been trickling out via social media from those who stayed behind and have posted photos and videos, but many still remain in the dark.
8: The BC Wildfire Service says it was expecting a high potential for lightning-caused wildfire starts in the central interior and the Okanagan. Nearly 100 dogs and cats caught up in wildfire evacuations now have a safe place to stay, thanks to the Victoria Humane Society. Global's Kylie Stanton reports.
10: In the past couple of days, just under 100 dogs, puppies, cats, and kittens have narrowly escaped the BC wildfires, making their way to Victoria.
11: These ones are from the Okanagan.
10: While making room